and they had a real need, and they came to you and said, will you help me? And you have all of the resources available to you in order to help meet that particular need. Would you do it? Of course. And here we have God, the perfect heavenly Father. Does he lack any resources that we might need for any trial that we're going through? No. And he loves us. And in his love, he desires to meet our needs. And here he says, come and ask me for it, and I will give it to you generously. That is our God. That is the God that James wants us to see. He wants to give us wisdom. We just have to ask for it. And the second thing we find about it is that he does it in a wonderful way, without finding fault. One of my most embarrassing moments when I was a kid is I remember I was in fourth grade, fifth grade, and we were doing spelling words in our class. And I got to a word I didn't know what the word was. And so I raised my hand and very loudly said, Mrs. Sharon, I was wondering, what is Bologna? Which phonetically is how you would say that word. Am I not right with that? And I did not realize that baloney is spelled. Okay, now some of you just got that, and that tells me that you don't know how to spell it either. Oh, I remember that because all of the kids in the class were snickering and laughing and mocking me, and it was a terrible moment in my life. But I've never misspelled Bologna again. Don't you hate it when you make a request of some kind and you get mocked for it and belittled for it? This passage is saying God never treats us that way. Never. When we go to him, it's not like he's up in heaven going, well, are you stupid? Of course I'm going to be with you. I told you before. Of course I'm going to meet the need. Gabriel, I made idiots down there. He's not that way. He is tender towards us. The Bible says that he remembers that we are but dust. He is gracious and compassionate, slow to anger, and abounding in love, Psalm 145:8. He doesn't feel anything but love when we turn to him and ask for his help, even in our darkest moments of despair. And sometimes you have to go into that valley to realize that God is this way. And I've been in a valley or two like that. And he has been faithful to me. So he delights in our prayers when we come to him and ask. He doesn't belittle us. We shouldn't feel dumb asking him for wisdom. Even things that we maybe naturally would feel dumb about. He cares for us. There is no detail too small that we can't come to him and say, Lord, I need to understand this from your perspective. Please help me. And of course, this takes wisdom to do this. This is why many people don't. We're not wise enough to ask for wisdom. But it glorifies God. And here's a key point. Why did God love it when Solomon asked him for wisdom? Why does God love it when we go to him asking for understanding? Because it shows that we are depending on him. And God is glorified not in our strength, friends. He is glorified in our weakness and in our dependence upon our heavenly Father. Then he is free to come and to meet the need. So I would encourage you, in that thing that you've got in your life that has you down or has you afraid, that trial that God has in your life right now, ask God for understanding and for wisdom, and he will meet that prayer. He will. Okay, the passage goes on, and it says, secondly now, we ask God for help. What's the next thing that we do though? The next thing we do is that we can be confident in God's desire and his ability to bring us through it. Now this is kind of the reverse of what the text actually says, but here's what it says. But when he asks, he must believe and not doubt, because he who doubts is like a wave of the sea, blown and tossed by the wind. We just got done saying that God loves to answer our requests for wisdom, and he does. But now here we've come to find that there is a condition.

situation and I'll pray, Lord, I really, really, really believe and I want you to do this for me. And then, you know, like, it doesn't happen the way I prayed for. And then I go back to my, really, really, really, really want to this time. And it doesn't happen. And I think to myself, this whole thing doesn't work. What's going on? Because God's not answering the prayer the way that I wanted him to answer the prayer. And what I've come to discover is that I didn't understand what the passage really means. To believe and not doubt is a question of dependence and trust in the prayer. The word there for doubt, it literally means this. It means one who is divided in mind and wavers between two opinions. So in my prayer, the question is, am I trusting God to meet my needs? Is he where I am going for my help? Or am I subtly maybe asking God for help, but then I'm also sort of trusting in my own wisdom and wanting to do it my way? We do that, don't we? We want to cover our bases. Okay, I've got a big decision, or I've got this big trial in my life, and so therefore, I need to cover all my bases. Dear God, won't you please help me? Okay, now what makes sense to me? And we do this. We waver back between two different opinions. I'm trusting in God, but I'm trusting in me. I'm trusting in God's resources, but I'm really trusting in my resources or my wisdom or my wits or my way I like to think about it. We sort of give God the tip, you know, or something. We sort of tip him over here, but we really want to go over here. And what James is saying is when we do that, God doesn't answer the prayer because he can't be glorified in our dependence on him. We're just kind of going to him for help, but really over here, we're wavering between two different opinions. I have this flower here. Can anybody tell me what kind of flower it is? I have not the foggiest idea. It's a pretty one. That's right. And so I have this flower, and this is now a familiar, I think, situation. Have you ever been in love and you wondered if the other person loved you? What is the surefire way to find out if the other person loves you? You get a flower and you say, Dear God, this will be to me a sign if she loves me. And you know the story, they begin, she loves me. She loves me not. She loves me. She loves me not, you know. And around they go, and then whichever one you end on is the one that's true. Either she loves me not, or she loves me. And of course, you're laughing because this is part of our sort of folklore of how you find out if somebody actually loves you. The problem, I think, is that, first of all, that's a very bad way to do it, I think. I haven't come up with a better one, but I know this one is not a good one. But it seems to me that we as Christians oftentimes are sort of the same way. We go to God in prayer, and there's uncertainty in our hearts if actually the Lord is dependable, if he's actually going to meet the need. And so we go to God in prayer, we say, well, I can trust him. And then, no, I can't. And now I can. Or maybe it's a little thing. You know, it's a little thing. I'll trust him in the little thing. But this is a big thing, and so I'm going to trust myself in this one. And now it's a little thing, and now it's a big thing. And around we go, and God is in heaven going, I'm not doing nothing. Because I can't be glorified in your wavering opinion on whether or not you can trust me. That's what this passage is saying. It's not that God does the very thing that we ask him to do, like, Dear God, I pray the Bears win today, or some silly thing like that. It's where, at the core of my heart, where is my trust? Am I trusting in myself? Am I trusting in my own resources? Or at the core of who I am, does God have my full faith? And when God has our full faith, and when we go to him and ask for wisdom, this promise kicks in. He gives it to us generously. He goes on to say, don't be like the double-minded man who is like a wave of the ocean. We understand this. Ever see a wave? It's going this way one time, it's going that way the next. It's all over the place. Many people are like that. They're flipping around like this. They're unstable. There's nothing solid about them. James says, don't be like that.
That man should not think he will receive anything from the Lord. He is a double-minded man, unstable in

all he does, which is our third way to get through a trial, is that we have to think about, as we sort of waver with, can I trust God or do I need to trust the doctors? Or do I need to trust God or trust my lawyers? Or do I need to trust God or trust my family's counsel? Or do I need to trust God? As we waver back and forth like that, we need to stop and think about what that kind of wavering, instability, double-mindedness produces in life. And this verse has held my attention for many years because I have seen it pastorally lived out amongst the flock so many times. That man, he says in this verse, is the wavering man. He's trying to look both ways at the same time. Has anybody ever successfully looked both ways at the same time? Go home and try it. Cross your eyes or something. It doesn't work. We're made to only look one way, right? At a time. And that's what God is saying here. Look to me. Don't be the double-minded man. Don't be two-faced. So guess what God does, though, when we're that way? When we're sort of trusting in ourselves a little bit and trusting in him a little bit? Guess what God does in order to remedy this in his children? He brings trials into our life. And they are typically the kind of trial where our little props that we depend on, humanly speaking, go out the door. We have nobody to trust in for this except for God. When you find yourself in a trial where nobody else can help you, praise God. God's at work in your life. He wants us to realize that at the end of the day, he is trustworthy. And the only way for us to learn that lesson is by putting us into a trial where we have nobody else to trust in but in God. And in that moment, God is glorified as we finally surrender to him and say, okay, God, I can't figure this out. I can't fix this. I can't take care of this issue. I've thought about it. I've talked to everybody about it. I trust you in it. And God is in heaven like, it's about time. Now I can help you. Because God won't share his glory with anyone, not even us, in fixing our problems. And that's why he brings these kind of trials into our life. So we don't trust ourselves. As Spurgeon said, if one crumb in your cupboard of righteousness is your own, you are lost. So the sooner we can realize that I need to trust God in this and quit trusting myself, the sooner God can bring the grace that we need. Now, one more thing that James, point that he makes here is that he says that there is a character flaw to double-minded faith. A double-minded man is unstable in all his ways. In other words, a double-minded heart is an instability that works its way out into every area of our life. It's much like a house. Many of us have a house. If you have a crack in the foundation of your house, is that a problem? If there's an instability in the foundation of the house, is that something to pay attention to? And the answer is yes, very much so. Why? Well, The not so bright person, look, searching for the right word there. The not so bright person would like, oh, look, honey, there's a crack. I like the design. It's pretty. Okay, let's go upstairs and have a nice day. That's a not so bright person. A wise person sees the crack and says, you know what? This crack isn't going to stay right here. This crack is going to slowly work its way throughout the entire house. Pretty soon, we're going to have cracks in the drywall, and we're going to have doors that aren't going to quite close right, and someday, maybe even the roof isn't exactly going to sit right, and someday, this whole thing could come crashing down. Why? Because a little crack in the foundation has a way of working its effect throughout the entire house. And this is why this is so vital for us, is that when we have this self-reliance or this self-dependence, we want to think, or even a sin, we want to think we can isolate it into one room of the house down in the basement, and nobody's going to know about it. Nobody's going to realize that it's this kind of a problem. And James says that kind of instability, that kind of house or man, will become unstable in all that he does. And we need to consider the consequences of trying to isolate a self-reliance in one area of our life or a sin in one area of our life so that a man can't just look at porno online and think it's just going to stay right there. It's just this little thing over here. And he can't curse with his friends at work
and think, nobody knows about that, and I can sort of have my little life at work, and it's just going to be right over here.

0: 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Hey, my name's Kim. This is Faith Radio. And if you are new here, welcome. I'm so glad that you have become a part of the Faith Radio family. And that's really how we look at everybody who's a part of this ministry. 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
4: Childbirth is wonderful, but there's more to life than being born. Dr. Tony Evans says that in the same way newborn Christians need to make that same discovery. He'll talk about that today as we spend 2 minutes with Tony.
5: Jesus Christ is the fulfillment of the expectation of human history. You are not just saved to go to heaven. You are saved to live out God's kingdom. See, He saved you for a kingdom purpose in time and an eternal kingdom purpose forever. But it is you. Your salvation only got you into the kingdom door. But now you're supposed to be living in the kingdom atmosphere. See, we're so excited to go to heaven, we brag about how nice the door is. Oh, I didn't go through the door. Jesus is the way. Jesus says, I am the door. We got through the door. But come on, there's more to the house than the door. Okay, when you go through the door, you enter. Once you enter, there's a living room, dining room, bedroom, closets, garage. There's a whole lot of stuff to this kingdom than just getting in it. I'm saved, okay? You made it through the door. But to make it through the door is just the start. We brag about I'm saved on my way to heaven. Praise God, you got a door. But you were brought into something bigger than a door. You were brought into His house. His kingdom, His rule, His authority, His dominion. That's where you're supposed to be operating now, as Son of God and Son of Man.
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1: You have come to Mount Zion and to Jesus and to the sprinkled blood that speaks a better word than the blood of Abel, Hebrews 12:24. When the first big brother grew jealous of the favor God showed the younger, he murdered him in the dirt. And God said, "The voice of your brother's blood is crying to me from the ground," Genesis 4:10. What was the blood's cry? Justice. Cain must pay. Wrong must be avenged. The guilty cannot go free. The blood sound still cries to God, but he sent a better big brother who, instead of resenting his younger sibling's blessings, came to make it possible. Jesus' blood cries out also to the Father, but it is a different voice, an altogether better sound. Mercy, grace, forgiveness. May you walk with gratitude and confidence under the voice of the better blood.
0: Pastor, author, and Bible teacher, Alan Wright.
2: Cain didn't shut that door. He opened it wide, and that lion waiting to devour him on the inside came and pounced and said, "Look at you, you're unblessed. You're not special. You're not loved. The problem that you've got is this brother of yours. He's in the way. He's getting all the blessing." That's where the murder was born.
0: That's Pastor Alan Wright. Welcome to another message of good news that will help you see your life in a whole new light. 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Or call 877-544-4860. More on this later in the program. But now, let's get started with today's teaching. Here is Pastor Alan Wright.
2: Mom didn't understand pig Latin. So we called it At Bay All Bay, and we'd look at each other. You want to play some At Bay All Bay? As if my mom didn't know what we were getting ready to do. We were so competitive, it didn't matter what we were doing. There's a kind of rivalry that just happens amongst boys. I was thinking back to a parishioner many years ago who told me of his boys, Kevin and Tommy. They were so always getting at each other. They were on a road trip one time, and it was just bad. And Tommy cried out, "Kevin's poking me!" And Dad said, "Stop poking your brother." And Kevin cried out a little later, said, "Kevin's touching me. Don't even touch your brother." And it kept going for a little until finally Dad pulled the car over the side of the road and he said, "I've had it." He said, "Here's what." He took his hand like this. He said, "I'm drawing an invisible line between the two of you." And he drew this invisible plane and he said, "Tommy, you're on this side. Kevin, you're on this side. You can't even go onto the other guy's side. You can't touch him. You can't do anything. You can't go. This is your side. This is your side. And if anybody violates that and goes on the other side, I'm going to pull this car over and there's going to be consequences." So the driver went on for long and it was quiet for a while. And then suddenly Tommy cried out. He said, "Dad, Kevin's breathing my air." Kevin was leaning over towards the invisible plane going, like he was snorting in the other's atmosphere. It wasn't a laughing matter in the first family. What happened was Cain and Abel brought offerings to the Lord. We don't know why, but the Lord showed favor towards Abel. Here's the text. Again, she bore his brother Abel, Genesis 4:2. Abel was a keeper of the sheep, so he's a shepherd. And Cain, a worker of the ground, so he was a gardener. And in the course of time, Cain brought to the Lord an offering of the fruit of the ground. And Abel also brought of the firstborn of his flock and of their fat portions. So it kind of made sense. I mean, Cain was a gardener. He brought some fruit of the ground. And Abel was a shepherd. He brought the firstborn of his flock. And the Lord had regard for Abel and his offering. But for Cain and his offering, he had no regard. So Cain was very angry and his face fell. It's very interesting. We're really not told what caused the Lord to have favor towards Abel's offering. Some people have conjectured that this is another prefiguring of the blood and the fact that it was a blood offering of a firstborn of the flock. But there are grain offerings and many kinds of offerings in the Hebrew system of sacrifices. Some have suggested that perhaps it's contrasted here that Abel brought the firstborn of his flock, whereas maybe Cain didn't bring the first fruits of his produce. You know, maybe Cain brought in a tomato that was getting ready to rot. You know how they do? It's like, it's getting squishy. You know, it's like that honeydew's getting, I can smell, I better cut this thing up quick. You know, like it's going to go. And maybe he brought something that was going to throw away anyway to the Lord. We don't know. Or maybe there was just no reason. Maybe that was part of the point. But for whatever reason, the Lord smiled upon the offering Abel brought. He didn't say to Cain, I don't like you and I don't love you. He didn't say that at all. It's just Abel got a blessing. And the big brother couldn't rejoice in it. This is the ravages of sin in the human heart. And the Lord, verse 6, said to Cain, why are you angry and why is your face fallen? If you do well, will you not be accepted? And if you do not do well, sin's crouching at the door. Its desire is contrary to you, but you must rule over it. The Lord's saying, just because your brother got a nicer compliment from me doesn't mean that you have to be sad. You have a choice here, Cain. You can become bitter about this, and you can feel deprived and unloved and unblessed, or you can remember your own blessedness. You can make good choices. You too could draw near to me. You can decide what to do with this. If you really, really loved your brother, you'd be excited for him. Or you can let this sin that's crouching like a lion at the door come pounce right on your heart. And Cain didn't shut that door. He opened it wide, and that lion waiting to devour him on the inside came and pounced and said, look at you, you're unblessed. You're not special. You're not loved. The problem that you've got is this brother of yours. He's in the way. He's getting all the blessing. That's where the murder was born. Please note well, it's the posture of the soul that assumes itself unblessed, that expresses itself in covetousness and hate. I got a wonderful opportunity a couple weeks ago to get some training at a national gathering of Christian counselors and pastors. I just got to sit and learn. I loved it and got to hear a number of different presenters. One of the presenters, a very, very famous psychiatrist named Daniel Amen, he's a delight to listen to, and was talking about brain health, and he was talking about the relationship of brain health and spirituality. And in the course of that, was talking some about all that we're learning about how the brain works. And you have a lower brain, a system called the limbic system. And the right hemisphere of your brain and the amygdala, this almond-clustered-shaped part of your brain that has this amazing ability to respond quicker than you can think, really, logically. So you're walking down a path and you see what looks to be a snake, and your this quick part of your brain, this limbic system, it just immediately goes in, and the heart starts beating and you freeze. You're ready to either fight or run or do something because there's a snake, and you freeze and you're on high alert. It's a wonderful thing that God gave us so that when we need to be on high alert, we can be on high alert. But then you also have a prefrontal cortex. You have a logical part of your brain. You have a left hemisphere that thinks and reasons. And you can look and go, let me make sure it is a snake before I just panic here. And then you can look closer and go, oh, it was just a twisted stick that looked like a snake. And you go, no real alarm. Heart rate comes back down and you continue your hike. And so to be an emotionally healthy human being, you have to have both working. All parts of your brain have to be working, and you can't be just ruled by the lower part of your brain. You have to be able to also think about it. We were talking about this and relating it to spirituality, and he told a funny story. He said, this is the way it is. He said, you got a part of your brain that's just, you know, just thoughts will come, and it's part of your brain that then you quickly go, oh no, that's ridiculous, right? We all have that. And he said he has this dog that he really loves. He loves his dog, and the dog loves him, except he said the dog loves his wife more. And it really bothers him, because it's like if the two of them together, he said the dog shows way more affection to his wife. He said they're alone, the dog's all over him, loves him, loves, you know, he said, but when they're together, the dog gives the attention to the wife. And he said he was with he was with his wife and the dog not too long ago. And he said the dog's paying all this attention to his wife. And he said literally a thought came up in his brain. He said, you know, if I murdered my wife, I'd have the dog to myself. I mean, you know, I appreciated him admitting he had the thought, you know. He said, but, you know, within about a second, he's going, well, no, wait a minute. I love my wife. I love my wife more than the dog. I'm not going to kill my wife for the sake of the affection of the dog. But the thought was there for a second, you know. I mean, it's like snake. It's like, you know, it's like you got a part of your brain that's it's alerting you with some of that stuff. But see, as you mature, right, you go, oh, that's ridiculous. You're not regulated by that. You regulate those thoughts.
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4: Ever been facing a problem when a well-meaning Christian friend said something like, you just need to have more faith? 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
2: Well, this is the expression of the ultimate immaturity in the first big brother of humanity. My problem is that Abel's getting the attention. If I killed him, then I'll get the attention. And it wasn't just an amygdala response. It was the deep ravages of human sin. They're so confused to think in the first place that by bringing a great evil that somehow you would bring into your own life a good. That's the lie of sin. All sin is that by enacting evil, you're going to bring good into your life. And the great lie that accompanied it was, I must do this in order to be loved. As if God had a limit to his love. As if there wasn't enough blessing in the triune Godhead to bless both boys. And so he rose up, and in the twisted reasoning of a sin-ravaged heart, all of heaven shook in horror as the holy creation was shattered and man took man's life. Cain spoke to Abel, his brother, verse 8 says, and when they're in the field, Cain rose up against his brother Abel and killed him. And the Lord said to Cain, where is Abel, your brother? He said, I don't know, my brother's keeper. What's happened? I want you to not rush past this, and I want you to hear the heartache of God. What has happened? Where is your brother? The Lord of creation, who's omniscient, moaned, not because he needed information, but because he was hurting in his own being. Cain, what have you done? What have you done? Oh, what dread disease is this? What woeful breach of attachment and fellowship has happened, that this cancer of iniquity on earth would work its way into a heart and become murder? Oh, Cain, what have you done? Where is your brother? This is the heart of a loving father. And then he added, the voice of your brother's blood is crying to me from the ground. The blood of Abel had a voice, and it was calling to God. I imagine the Creator would have stopped his ears if he could have. He would have silenced that awful, woeful voice of that blood that was crying up, making an appeal, calling to the Creator. I believe the blood of Abel was placing a demand upon God. The word it was crying had to be justice. Justice must be done. And our just God, holy and righteous, who made this world on the principle of justice and righteousness, could not turn a deaf ear to the cry. Justice must be done. I've been cursed by my brother, so he must be cursed. I've been hurt by my brother, so he must be hurt. I've been killed wrongfully. He deserves death. It's the cry of all justice. It's the only way justice makes sense. And we all know that voice. Everywhere throughout history, people have had a basic sense of this. You don't even need to have a revelation of 10 commandments for thou shalt not kill. Every culture throughout history that we've chronicled and know of forbids the taking of human life. It's in the codes of Hammurabi in Mesopotamia. It's in the Egyptian laws. It's in all Greek and Roman laws. It's an intra-tribe forbidding of killings in primitive cultures. It's everywhere. The blood knows killing is wrong, and the one who kills must pay. Every drop of Abel's blood was calling out to a just Creator who'd made a holy world. Sin can't just have its way. There can't just be no reaction or recourse. Cain must suffer. Cain must not be blessed. Cain must be cursed. Cain must lose something. Cain must die. And Abel's voice was joined by a voice deep in our own hearts. Something in us wants to always strike back. Something in the sin nature, when we're cursed, wants to return it with curse. When we're hurt, wants to hurt. When life's taken from us, we want to take something from someone else. And we've all done it. Oh, I'm not, thankfully, have we lifted up the knife and taken a brother's blood, but we've all done it. Every sinful act against another, every time we stepped on someone to get a little higher, every word of gossip that puts somebody else down takes a little bit of their life. Every time we diminish another human being, we take some life from them. Might not have been their blood, but Abel's blood still cries out. Justice. It's the plight of every guilty conscience. It's the problem of every sinner in the world. And if you don't know the saving love and mercies of Jesus yet, it's your problem. What do you do with a guilty conscience? What do you do with the fact that you know that you've diminished others' lives? And it's a justice issue. And that voice of Abel's blood has a strong ally, does it not? His name is the accuser. Satan, and all his minions are well trained in the dialect of Abel's blood. It's the cry of Abel's blood by which Satan accuses believers even. to say, look at his sin, look at his unrighteous deeds, look at his wrongdoings, he deserves condemnation. That's the voice that rises from the blood of Abel, joined by the voices of hell, that tries to reach into the heavenly courtroom. And apart from Christ, we are plagued by its guilt, condemned by its appeal to justice, and relegated to shame because of its validity. The voice of Abel cries to God, not just against Cain, but against us. Let there be justice. Let there be payment for sin. Let there be no blessedness for murderers, for life takers. And generation after generation, the voice of Abel's blood has made its cry, and God has always had an answer. It's shown in a million Passover lambs offered every year to save the people from the destroyer who was coming through. As the firstborn in Egypt were slain, everywhere that there was blood over the door of a Hebrew slave hut, the life inside was spared because of the blood. So the picture was being painted over and over, but always Abel's blood comes and tries to raise its voice even against all the sacrifices that have been offered, all of the bloods and of the goats and the rams and the lambs, until one day. John the Baptizer looked and saw the Nazarene Jesus and said, behold, the Lamb of God who takes away the sin of the world.
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2: 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Oh, wow. There's so much in this. The blood of Jesus is powerful.
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5: 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And we might look through some of the things that the disciples asked him or that a random person who he encountered asked him and go, really? 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
4: This is Carter Conlon. When something is called a prophetic word, it means it is a word believed to be given by God. It is based on Scripture, on what He has done, what He does do, and what He's planning to do in the future. It's based on the character of God, how He has worked with nations and peoples in the past, and what He does when we find ourselves back in certain or exact situations. If anyone speaks prophetically, the word that they speak has to stand the test of Scripture, the witness of leadership in the church, and the witness of the Holy Spirit in your own heart. You are free always to accept it or to reject it, but look for the witness of Scripture and the witness of the Holy Spirit, and then respond accordingly, because many, many people are going to be claiming to be speaking for God in the days ahead. Pray for discernment. It's now time to pray.
5: Do you ever wonder what God is really like? 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Thankfully, our God is the exact opposite. 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The Lord is gracious and compassionate, slow to anger, and rich in love. The Lord is good to all. He has compassion on all He has made. 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
10: You need to tell them you find them beautiful. You need to tell them you appreciated the meal. You love what they're doing with the house. You see them being such a great mother to your children, or whatever it is. You know, you need to be building one another up. Far too often in marriage, we tear each other

0: Well, we're glad you're joining us today here on A New Beginning. We've got a special program planned for today. Pastor Greg and I are here in the studio. And Pastor Greg, we want to talk today about relationships. It's all based on a brand new book of yours called Am I Doing This Right? It's the subtitle is God's Design for Relationships That Last. And that's an important topic for many people, isn't it?
1: It really is, Dave. And I came from a broken home. So I saw how not to do it for the first, 21 years of my life. My mother was married and divorced 7 times. And these were very messy relationships, if you even want to call them that. A lot of fighting, a lot of drinking, a lot of chaos. So I knew as a kid, I don't want that for me. I'm going to find the right girl and I want a marriage that will last a lifetime. And I found that right girl, and her name is Kathy. And we've been married for 52 years now. We built our marriage on a biblical foundation. And you know, when you go back to the book of Genesis, we know that, of course, God created Adam, placed him in the garden, just a paradise. And his job was sort of tending the garden and coming up with names for all the animals. But Adam was lonely, but because woman didn't exist yet, he didn't know what was missing. And the Lord actually says, it's not good for man to be alone. After the Lord had created all the things around us and said, it is good, it is good. He looks at the loneliness of Adam and says, it's not good. It's not good for man to be alone. And so as Adam was sleeping, the Lord created from his rib woman because she was taken out of man. Jesus, commenting on this, said, for this cause shall a man leave his father and mother and be joined to his wife, and the two shall become one flesh. So there's two operative words in marriage that need to always be in play. And those operative words are leave and cleave. First, there's leave. So when you get married, you change your other relationships. You're still a son to your parents. You're still a brother or a sister to your siblings. But now you're starting a new family, and now this new family, when you're married, takes precedence over everything else. So you're leaving other relationships, and then you're cleaving. The word cleave means to cling together, to hold on to each other. Have you ever messed around with super glue? When I was a kid, I used to like to build models, and I never was very good at it. And then super glue came along, and I was very excited because supposedly it would be a better way to get my models to hold together than the glue I was using up to that point. But I remember reading on the back of the little tube, don't get it on your skin. Well, I got it on my skin. I got some super glue on my index finger and my thumb, and they were stuck together. So I was basically giving the okay sign for the next week. Maybe not a week, but, it's like... But the idea of being glued together isn't being stuck. It's holding on to each other for dear life. Sometimes in marriage relationships, they haven't taken the first step of leaving. Maybe the husband is still mama's boy, or the girl gets upset. I'm going home to mother right now. And you need to build this new relationship. You can have friendships outside of your marriage, but your best friend needs to be your spouse. And you need to give that priority. So leaving and, of course, cleaving. So Dave and I are going to talk about this a little bit in short little vignettes. And this is from a talk we did recently about this new book called Am I Doing This Right? That we'll make available to you. But the point of this is we wanted to share some of these principles from the book and from marriage in general that I think will be helpful to you.
0: All right. Well, we begin these special insights as Pastor Greg comments on why his own marriage has gone the distance.
1: We just spend a lot of time together, Dave. Every morning, obviously, we have coffee, we have breakfast together. But then as we're out and about doing what we do, we're in constant communication. We have dinner together every night. But, I like to just be with my wife. She is my most valued counselor. She always has an interesting perspective on things. And so I think it's just, really, what is marriage all about in the very beginning? God said it's not good that man should be alone. And so the Lord brought woman to him. So it's really about companionship. first and foremost. Yes, there's love, and yes, there's sex, and yes, there's children, and all the beautiful things that come as a part of that marriage. But the thing that really is at the very basis of it is friendship. And friends love each other, and friends like to be around each other.
2: Pastor Greg addresses why so often "I do" becomes "I'm done."
1: You know, Dave, I heard a stat the other day that said that the more you spend on your wedding, the higher the chances are that your marriage could end up in divorce. I think that sometimes people think more about the wedding than they do the marriage, or they put more attention on their house than they do on their home. You know, when Kathy and I got married back in the early 70s, it was a classic hippie wedding. I'm still embarrassed by the horrible tuxedo that I chose to wear, though Kathy was a vision of beauty wearing the same bridal dress her mother wore when she was married. We didn't spend much on the wedding. I think the whole wedding cost, I don't know, $80 or so. But 52 years later, our marriage is strong and vibrant, and I love my wife more today than I did on the day that I married her. But it's because we built our marriage on Christ, and we built our marriage on biblical principles.
2: Being senior pastor of a large church, Pastor Greg has officiated at many, many weddings over the years.
1: I can think of some crazy things that happened during wedding ceremonies. I remember one where the bride literally fainted in front of me. I was going over the vows, and I saw her eyes sort of roll back a little bit, and she literally fell, and I dropped down to one knee and caught her, being the heroic pastor that I am, and slowly lowered her to the ground. And then her family rushed up with smelling salts. Who carries smelling salts around? They said, "Oh, she faints all the time." Well, someone should have told me that. So anyway, we finished this ceremony with bride and groom sitting in metal folding chairs. You know, you just never forget something like that. But I think that, you know, no matter how your marriage ceremony went, really, it's choices that you make every day that makes a strong marriage. You know, it's how you treat each other. It's if you follow what the scripture says, and it's something you do constantly. One definition I heard of the Christian life is it's long obedience in the same direction. I think the same is true of marriage. It's just doing the same things over and over again. Loving your wife as Christ loves the church. Respecting your husband. Making sure you're putting the needs of your mate above your own. The Bible says, husbands, love your wives. And it also says, wives, see that you respect your husbands. Let's just think about that for a moment. Women need love and men need respect. That's not to say that women don't need respect and men don't need love. But it is to say the Bible specifically tells us as husbands to love our wives. You need to express your love to your wife. You need to verbalize your love to your wife. They need to be told you love them. They need to be told you find them beautiful. They need that affection. Men, they need respect. Sometimes women will undermine the man, tell him all the things he's doing wrong, tell him the things he isn't getting right. You need to just stop periodically and say to your husband, "You're such a good provider. You're such a great husband. I love you so much."
2: You're listening to a special edition of A New Beginning. Pastor Greg Laurie is commenting on relationships today as we celebrate the release of his new book, Am I Doing This Right? More on that in a moment.
1: I feel like I've been married to 7 different women, ironically, all with the same name, Kathy. Funny thing, they even spelled their name the same way, C-A-T-H-E. You know, you can spell Kathy a lot of ways. And so Kathy has changed over the years, and so has Greg. And so marriage is, it's constant adaptation. You know, you're growing together, you're maturing, you're learning. And I think the main thing is that you both have each other's back, that you both are there to help your spouse to be the best version of them that they can be. And so that means constant communication. You know, I read that most marriages fall apart and end up in divorce because of deficient communication. Hmm. So you got to constantly talk about it. And if this is happening in the home and the husband isn't around enough, wife has to talk to him and he needs to flex. He needs to have his priorities in order. Yes, he needs to have a career. Yes, he needs to provide for his family. But there are times when they could maybe spend more time intentionally with the family. And I would add this, when you're with your family, be with your family. In other words, put that phone away and look each other in the eye and talk together and go outside together and take walks and enjoy meals and be together and work on that. You know, if you neglect a marriage, it will begin to get weaker. It's sort of like going to the gym. You go to the gym to build your muscle, to strengthen yourself. If you neglect these things, your muscles will begin to atrophy. The same could be said of marriage. You have to constantly be working at it to keep it strong and to even make it stronger. If you go into neutral, you're going to end up going downhill pretty fast. And so work at your marriage, communicate with your spouse, and if you need some counseling, go visit with your pastor at your church and let them help you sort through these things. Sometimes that can be very helpful. But keep moving forward. Never rest on your laurel.
2: We decided to do a little lightning round. Fast-paced questions and answers about marriage relationships. All right, first question.
1: Yes.
2: Married couples, joint bank accounts or separate bank accounts?
1: Oh, joint bank accounts. You need to know what's going on there.
2: Okay. All right, husband and wife in the car together. Who drives?
1: Well, I think the guy should drive. Now, I do see women driving their husbands around, and I'll be honest, I think a little less of that husband. But however, when I see how badly some husbands drive, maybe it's a good thing the wife is driving. But general answer, let the guy drive the car so the wife can criticize him the whole time.
2: Okay.
1: It gives her something to do so the trip won't be boring.
2: Send your cards and letters to Greg Laurie.
1: I told you. I'd say something weird.
2: Okay, next question. Who picks when you go to dinner?
1: Well, the guy thinks he picks, but the woman really does. It'll be like, oh, Kathy, where do you want to go to dinner? Do you want to go to A, B, or C? And she'll say, well, you choose. I'll say, great, let's go to A. Then she'll go, I really wanted to go to B. Why didn't you just say that? I gave you a choice. Okay, oh, then we're going to be. Yeah, we're going to be. That's where I want to go. So, guys, you may think you're choosing, but generally the wife will choose. Because if mama's not happy, ain't nobody happy.
2: That's right. Okay, here's a good one. Who holds the TV remote when you're watching TV?
1: Well, I try to. But Kathy will say, it's too loud. It's not loud enough. I don't want to watch this. And sometimes I'll say, just take the control and pick whatever you want. And then she'll choose her program and I'll go to sleep.
2: Okay, so favorite marriage-related scripture. What do you think your favorite marriage scripture would be?
1: Oh, boy. Many waters cannot quench love, neither can floods drown it. Now, that is not exclusively given to marriage, but it certainly applies because I think if your marriage is built on the right foundation, it will stand the test of time and actually it will get stronger. So where do you singles out there? Maybe you think you're in love with some guy or some girl, and maybe you are, and maybe it's puppy love, and you have to be careful because puppy love can often lead to a dog's life. So here's a real good test of if your love is love that will last a lifetime. It will stand the test of time. 1 Corinthians 13 says love is patient. So don't rush the relationship. You know, Kathy and I courted. You haven't heard that word for a while, have you? We courted for 3 years. And by the way, we broke up 3 times. It became an annual event. And these were big breakups. These were like, I never want to see you again. If you saw the movie Jesus Revolution, which is the story of the last great spiritual awakening in America, and it's also the story of Kathy and I. And one of the things we wanted to do in the film was be honest about our tumultuous relationship. And it shows us disagreeing and resolving those conflicts. So we got all of those breakups out of our system. And we got married, and now we've been married for 52 years, and we're going strong. So I put a bunch of this down in a brand new book that I've written called Am I Doing This Right? God's Design for Relationships That Last. I think this book can really help you. And we'll send it to you for your gift of any size. So thanks in advance for whatever you can send. And we're going to rush you your copy of this brand new book, Am I Doing This Right? God's Design for Relationships That Last.
2: Yeah, you can get it by calling 1-800-821-3300 or go online to harvest.org. Remember, the title is a question. Am I doing this right?
1: I'd say it's a good thing to ask. You know, you want to constantly be improving. You want to be the best husband you can be. You want to be the best wife you can be. You want to be the best parents that you can be. You want to be the best version of you. And that means you need to be constantly growing spiritually. And also asking your spouse probably that question, am I doing this right? Is there room for improvement? Of course, we might be apprehensive to ask that because we might not like what we hear, but it's important to communicate. But I would say this, it's important to tell your spouse when they maybe are falling short or when they're not doing something right. But it's also very important to tell your spouse when they are doing it right. And don't wait for them to ask you. Dole out some compliments. Be generous with them. And I know they come to your mind. You'll just think to yourself, wives, oh, look at my husband. He's so handy around the house. That's not me, by the way. I'm the most unhandy handyman who ever lived. If my wife sees me walk into the house with a hammer, she's alarmed because I'll try to fix something and I'll break it. But most guys are pretty good with the tools and getting things fixed, etc. You know, you see your husband doing that or just taking the trash out or coming home from a day of work after he's done all he can to provide for you. And you just say, honey, I just love you so much. I appreciate you so much. Thank you for all that you do. You know, compliments go a long ways. And I would say, especially with men, you'd be surprised. But ladies, you know, they need to be complimented. You need to tell them you find them beautiful. You need to tell them you appreciated the meal. You love what they're doing with the house. You see them being such a great mother to your children or whatever it is. You know, you need to be building one another up. Far too often in marriage, we tear each other down and we never build each other up. There are times to critique, but there are times to compliment. So balance it out. Maybe have a little ledger there. For every criticism, I'm going to offer a compliment. That would probably help a great deal.
2: We asked Pastor Greg, what's something someone can do today, right now, to help undergird their marriage?
1: I would say strike the word divorce from your vocabulary. Wedlock should be a padlock. And even if you are having disagreements, you can work through them. People will often dissolve marriages over so-called irreconcilable differences. Listen, Kathy, my wife, and I have had irreconcilable differences for 52 years. She's neat and I'm messy. She's sometimes late, I'm usually on time. And the list goes on. But you can work through these things. And I have done a lot of marriage counseling over the years, and I can think of some marriages that were hanging by a thread. And I pleaded with the people, stay together. You can get through this. And they divorced. And I've had people come to me afterwards who said, we wished we'd listened to what you said. We could have fixed this. We could have gotten through this. And so just go into it with the mindset that we're going to get this worked out. We're going to forgive where necessary. We're going to forget where necessary. And we're going to get this marriage on a strong footing. Maybe it hasn't been up to this point, but now it will be. But go into it planning for success, not for failure. Don't even utter the word divorce when you're having a disagreement or an argument. Again, wedlock should be a padlock.
2: Pastor Greg offered some good counsel for those who feel like their marriage has become more of a roommate relationship.
1: If you want to bring romance back into your marriage, do romantic things. Don't wait for the feeling or emotion of romance to hit you. Just do romantic things. I heard a story about a woman that wanted to divorce her husband. So she went to an attorney and she said, I don't want to just divorce him. I want him to be hurt. I want to destroy him. What do you suggest? He says, oh, okay, I've got an idea. For the next 6 months, I want you to smother your husband with affection. Tell him how much you love him, how valuable he is to you, how much you care about him. Just love him as much as you possibly can. And then when 6 months come, boom, you divorce him. He won't see it coming. He'll be devastated. She said, ooh, I like that. So 6 months passed and the attorney had not heard from her. And he calls her up. He says, hey, what's going on? I thought we're going to get this divorce going. She said, divorce? Are you kidding me? We're on our second honeymoon. In other words, you're going back and just doing the romantic things. And guess what? Your emotions catch up with it. So what did you used to do when you were courting your wife? Well, you would pick her up. You would open the door of the car for her. You would take her to her favorite restaurant. You would bring her a little gift. So you need to get back and do those romantic things again. And that will help your marriage. Just start with practical things and start immediately. I've identified a lot of these important biblical principles about how to have a successful marriage and even how to have a successful single life as you're preparing for marriage. And the title of this new book is, Am I Doing This Right? 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

0: tomorrow, yesterday, and even forever into the future. That comes from Hebrews chapter 13, verse 8. So there's a lot of change in our life. Some can be really good, beneficial, some maybe not so good. Regardless, we're not a fan of change. The good news is, with Jesus, you don't have to worry about that. His word proves true forever. He will always be with you. He is always the same, yesterday, today, and into the future.
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6: 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Claudine was still loving me. 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But his wife wasn't doing anything for him. She wasn't serving him practically. She wasn't serving him through her words. She didn't even remember his name. Mm-hmm. And yet here was a man day after day after day. And at that same time, that epiphany, the Holy Spirit brought 1 John 4:19 to this hard heart. We love because he first loved us. 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The way Bob can love his wife is he's not depending on her to pour love into him. Mm-hmm. He's leaning on God's love, which is super abundant, overflowing love.
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9: Do you have someone in your life who's willing to put an arm around your shoulder and tell you the truth? Someone who challenges you to grow deeper in your walk with God? 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Because sharing our life with a godly mentor accelerates our spiritual growth. But the role should be reversed, too. Jesus commanded us to make disciples.

0: 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Have you developed your skills as a spiritual mentor? Chuck titled today's message, Strengthening Your Grip on Discipleship.
1: Jesus says, make disciples. Jesus did make disciples. But the question is, does it work? I mean, can anyone ultimately tell if you have really been with Jesus? So that your roots were put down deeply and you caught a vision of life like Christ? I'm glad you asked that. Look at the book of Acts chapter 4 and I'll answer it for you. Chapter 4, verse 4. Now in Acts 4, we go to that time when he has left the earth and the disciples are left to carry on. And they are now the talk of the country. Their strange ministry is revolutionizing the world in which they live. And they are making the religious people terribly nervous, terribly uneasy. And so now a few of the hotshots, chapter 4, with a squint eye, began to look at these strange disciples with a jaundiced eye. Verse 4, many of those who heard the message believed, and the number of the men came to be about 5,000. And it came about on the next day that their rulers and elders and scribes were gathered together in Jerusalem. Notice the group, rulers, elders, and scribes. And Annas the high priest was there, and so was Caiaphas, and so was John and Alexander, names we don't know but familiar to those in that day. The religious moguls, the bosses of the church, the established synagogue world of that day. They were all there. And when they had placed them in the center, whom? Well, specifically Peter and John, but implying the disciples, those that had been with Christ. When they placed them in the center, they began to inquire, by what power and what name have you done this? Peter, filled with the Holy Spirit, said to them, rulers and elders of the people, if we are on trial today for a benefit done to a sick man as to how this man has been made well, let it be known to all of you and to all the people of Israel that by the name of Jesus Christ the Nazarene, whom you crucified, whom God raised from the dead, by this name, this man stands here before you in good health. He is the stone which was rejected by you, the builders, but which became the very cornerstone. And there is salvation in no other name, no one else, for there is no other name under heaven that has been given among men by which we must be saved. Wow, the courage that took to say that in front of those inquisitors. Think of it. This is Peter. This is John. These are men who were ignorant in the eyes of the world, stroking their beards, staring into the faces of these courageous, secure, confident men. The religious rulers began to see something different in their lives. Verse 13, as they observed the confidence of Peter and John, they understood that they were uneducated and untrained men. They were marveling and began to recognize them as what? As having been with Jesus. That's something. They looked into their faces. They listened to their answers. They studied them. And they said, these are Jesus' men. Significant to anybody else? Hey, they're now out doing the job. Christ has left the earth. The thing that has marked their lives is that they are just like Christ. They didn't see them as Peter and John and James and Matthew and Andrew, they saw them as Jesus' men. They were different. They had been discipled. They were different. Now we're ready for Luke chapter 14. back into Jesus' ministry, and we're going toward the middle of it now as we land in this 14th chapter. And as you would expect, we find a crowd following him. And suddenly he turns around and he says, wait, you cannot be my disciple if, you cannot be my disciple if, you cannot be my disciple if, three separate times, and he immediately thins the ranks. Suddenly they are stunned with the realization that he's not interested in drawing a crowd and having great numbers follow him. He's interested in disciples. Look at verse 25. Great multitudes were going along with him. You mark the words. Verse 26, he cannot be my disciple. It ends with those words. Verse 27, he cannot be my disciple. It ends with those words. Verse 33, so therefore, no one of you can be my disciple who does not. So he spells out the requirements. What is expected of this level of consecration? Verse 26. If anyone comes to me and does not hate his own father and mother and wife and children and brothers and sisters, yes, and even his own life, he cannot be my disciple. This is what I will call language of accommodation. Jesus is a realist. He knows that in personal relationships, now hear this well, there was always the competition of loyalty, always. There is a loyalty factor connected with any personal relationship in the Christian's life. And Christ says, I am to come out first. So if I am a single person and I am dating a young woman who is a single person, and I realize this young woman is not good for my spiritual life, something must be changed or she can never be the woman for my life. That's hating brother or sister. If I am hearing counsel from God and it is straight from his word and it is clearly delineated as direction from him and his will for my life, I cannot allow my wife or my children to discount what he has said. In the priority level of loyalty as it comes to personal relationships, Christ must be first. As you apply this, understand that all of Scripture is to bear on those kind of decisions. Guard against being a, quote, Jesus-only person. The Lord told me to do this, and so I left my wife, or I left my husband. The Lord led me to, and then you fill it in. Understand that if you take this out of context, and if you twist it to make it say what you want it to say, why, you can level anybody with the words, the Lord led me or told me. What Jesus is talking about is the issue of competition, the loyalty of those personal relationships. Christ must be first. You're not a disciple if he isn't. If you have made your wife into a goddess, you are not a disciple. If you have made your husband into a god, you are not a disciple. If one of your children has become so significant to you that that child is number one, you're not a disciple. And that's what he's saying. There's more. Verse 27. Whoever does not carry his own cross and come after me cannot be my disciple. What does that mean? Well, the first had to do with personal relationships. This one has to do with personal goals and desires in life. If you carried a cross in those days, you were going to the electric chair. You were going to the hangman's noose. You were going to the gas chamber. It was a sign of death. And Jesus is talking here about personal goals and desires in life. I've heard people say, my one goal, my great goal is to be, and they'll name some profession. That's not a disciple. My great goal in life is to honor Jesus Christ and to so follow his will that his direction becomes my directive for my choice of vocation. For some, it's ministry. For most, it's not. That is vocational Christian service ministry. And I must say no. I must die to what I particularly plan and want I must say, Lord, you direct me. Now, it may very well be the thing that I have pleasure in, and I would choose. It may be something different than that. For me, it was different. I had my world all arranged. It was so well set that I just kind of fitted into the military service just to get it out of the way so I could go right back into a profession that was all set. Perfect situation, perfect job, waiting for me, fine salary. You know what Christ did? He fouled all that up. Well, you know what I mean. He stepped in and he says, that's not my will for you. I want you to go back to school. I want you to enter into another career, the very career you said you would never enter into. Oh, no, don't do that to me. Come on. You know when that happened? When I became a disciple. Hey, this is risky stuff. This means that I become very, very sensitive to his voice as it relates to my choices or my occupation and my plans. What else does it mean when he says, if you don't carry your cross and come after me, you can't be mine? Well, there's one other. Verse 33. No one of you can be my disciple who does not give up all his own possessions. Oh, thanks a lot. Can you imagine that? All his own possessions. What he's saying here again in this language of accommodation is that things aren't to have me. Christ has me. I may have a few things, but they're all his. As Corrie ten Boom put it, I've learned to hold everything loosely because it hurts when he pries open my hands and takes them from me. I like the way one man put it when he called it purchasing the pearl of great price. Listen, I want this pearl. How much is it? Well, the seller says it's very expensive. Well, how much? Well, it's a very large amount. You think I could buy it? Oh, of course. Anyone could buy it. But didn't you say it was very expensive? Yes. Well, how much is it? Everything you have. Well, we make up our minds. All right, I'll buy it. Well, what do you have? He wants to know. Well, let's write it down. I have $10,000 in the bank. Good, $10,000. What else? Well, that's all. That's all I have. Nothing more? Well, I have a few dollars here in my pocket. How much? Well, we start digging. We get $30, $40, $60, $80, $120. There, that's fine. What else do you have? Well, nothing. That's all. Well, where do you live? He's still probing. In my house? Yes, I have a house. Then I'll take the house, too. He writes that down. You mean I have to live in my camper? Oh, you have a camper. Well, that, too. Well, what else? I'll have to sleep in my car. You have a car. Well, I have two of them. Both of them are mine, both cars. What else? Well, you already have my money, my house, my camper, my cars. What else do you want? Are you all alone in this world? No, I have a wife and two children. Oh, yes, your wife and children, too. What else? I have nothing left. I'm left alone. Suddenly, the seller exclaims, oh, I almost forgot. You yourself, too. Everything becomes mine. Wife, children, camper, house, money, cars, and you, too. And then he goes on. Now, listen. I will allow you to use all these things for the time being, but don't forget, they're all mine. Whenever I need any one of them, you must give them up because I'm the owner. That is the way to live. It is fantastic living like that. That means whatever I have is on loan from my Savior. And I do not bow down and worship before it. I worship Him. And He gives me a direction in life that makes it fulfilling and satisfying. None of the other things are going to satisfy me. Only He can satisfy, and only when I've come to the place that it's all His, every single thing. And then he loans it to me regularly on a day-by-day basis. Am I saying there's no struggle in it? Ah, you never heard me say easy once in this message. I mean, isn't that an expensive price? That's why he gives two stories in the middle of these commands. And you know, for years in teaching this passage, I never understood it. I used to say, now to be a disciple, you really have to count the cost. That's, you always say those things when you're not a disciple. You know, you say those things because it sounds so holy. But never once does Christ say the disciple must count the cost. Go back and look. Some of you are giving me that who me look right now, and I want to take it off your face. Verse 28. Which one of you, when he wants to build a tower, doesn't first sit down and calculate the cost to see if he has enough to complete it? Otherwise, when he has laid a foundation and has not been able to finish, all who observed began to ridicule him, saying, the man began to build and was not able to finish. But does he say to you, count the cost? No, he says it's a standard principle. Before you sit down to build, you think about how much it's going to cost. Question, who's doing the building? Christ. Who's calculated the cost? Christ. That's why he says three separate times it will take relationships. It will take your own personal goals. It will take your own possessions. I've counted the cost, and that's what it's going to take. I've sat down and planned for this building. In fact, it is an army. Remember the hymn? Like a mighty army moves the church of God. Look at verse 31. Oh, what king, when he sets out to meet another king in battle, will not first sit down and take counsel whether he is strong enough with 10,000 men to encounter one with 20,000? We'll always be outnumbered. Jesus says, when I've got the kind of quality, I don't care about the odds against me. But it's taking quality soldiers to get the job done. That's why the cost is so high. There's no hocus pocus in this message, I'll tell you, friends. None at all. Some of you have been waiting for a long, long time for some spiritual guru to come along and disciple you. Stop that. Find a friend. Get a friend, get involved. Let that friend become like iron, sharpening the iron of your soul. You can't always get the one you pick. Let God give you one. At least one, maybe two, only a few. And make that your ministry. I love the way Ray Ortland writes in his book, Intersections. My mother had five kids. She lived 90 years and had lots of grandchildren and great-grandchildren. By the time our third child was born, my older brothers and sisters had many children. I wrote Mother one time, it's a boy. I got back the most unenthusiastic letter you can imagine. It had two words that referred to the birth of this new child in our family. More Ortlands. That's all. Sometimes I would ask my mother, how did you raise those five mean little kids? We'd joke about the early days. But if I'd ask her, Mother, how did you raise the 17 grandchildren and the multitudes of great-grandchildren? She would have said, now, wait a minute. Those are your kids, not mine. I took care of my five. That's it. No more. Spoken like a real grandmother, isn't it? Sounds just like one. She would have been right. It wouldn't be fair to expect my mother to raise her grandchildren and her great-grandchildren. And that principle is true spiritually. You're not committed to a generation of people. You become committed to one, two, four, six in the entire decade. One person with whom you are accountable, with whom you grow, in whom you build a life. It is remarkable what that will do when everything else breaks down and you need somebody. It's amazing what that'll do. It's amazing what that'll do to your Christianity when it is no longer a sterile spectator sport. And it becomes a people involvement with one, two, three, perhaps never more than five people. Warren Webster, for a number of years, a missionary in Pakistan, came back to InterVarsity's big Urbana conference one year. Looked back over his life, as I recall reading the message that was put into print. Said, if I had my life to live over again, I would spend it changing just a few people. Just a few people. I'm not saying you stop evangelizing. I'm saying you start. Discipleship will help that. But I'm saying that you don't just skate and skip through life like a rock across the top of a pond, never getting deep, but that you stop and sink into a few lives. Make some disciples who will in turn make some disciples. That ministry will revolutionize this church. It will change our entire future. you had your life to live over again, what would you change? Webster says, I'd change a few people. That's where I'd spend my time. I'd like us to bow our heads together. I'd like you to think about this for a few moments. Close your eyes, please. Just sit quietly. Listen to the words of this poet. I had walked life's way with an easy tread. I had traveled where pleasures and comfort led until one day, in a quiet place, I met the master face to face. With station and rank and wealth for my goal, much thought for my body, but none for my soul. I had entered to win this life's mad race, and I met the master face to face. I'd built my castles and reared them high till their towers had pierced the blue of the sky. I'd sworn to rule with an iron mace till I met the master face to face. I met him and knew him and blushed to see that his eyes full of sorrow were fixed on me. I faltered and fell at his feet that day while my castles melted and vanished away. Melted and vanished, and in their place nothing else could I see but my Savior's face. My thoughts are now for the souls of men. I've lost my life to find it again. Since that day in the quiet place when I met my master face to face. It's time for some of you to stop running. You're like that rock across the pond. You don't know one close friend. I'd venture to say most of you don't have one disciple. I'd love to be proven wrong, but I'm afraid I wouldn't be. Start with one person. Ask that person if he's willing. Choose someone in whom you have a sense of interest and a kindred spirit, and start there. Ask that person if he's willing to help build into your life, and you're willing to do that with him. Not some great, strong, upfront public person, just a friend. Just a friend. I guarantee you, you'll hardly know loneliness again. Father, we need to begin to think of ourselves as ministers. We need to blow the dust off this fine commission that we have somehow systematically put into a church organization and made it read into something it was never meant to say. We love what you're doing through the mass crusades, and we ask you to not stop that. We are thrilled to know those converts that come into the family of God. But Lord, it's easy for us to just shift into neutral and just whistle our way through the rest of our life. And yes, another Christian, another member of the family, and be committed to no one. Give us the insight to find the Andrew of our lives, or the Matthew, or the John, or the Peter. And may we get a whole new vision so that our Christianity makes a very significant journey in this decade, deep into our hearts. I pray for Jesus' sake. Amen.

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0: Just like a loving parent gets so happy when their child wants to talk with them and spend time with them, that's how God, our Father, looks at you. Hey, my name's Kim. 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And if you have a concern on your heart or your mind, or you're wondering about some aspect of faith in the Bible, take it to Jesus. 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And if there's something that feels overwhelming, don't carry it alone. 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
6: 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Greer. I'm your host, Molly Vidovich. You know, back in the earlier part of the 20th century, most Americans, even if they weren't truly saved, would at least go to church. It was just the cultural norm. But over the past 70 years or so, our country's become increasingly secular, to the point where Christians are often ridiculed for their beliefs and the name of Jesus is not to be spoken publicly. In fact, every other name seems to be welcomed in the town square readily. So how do we keep standing for the truth when it feels like everyone's against us? I'm certain this is teaching we all need to hear. And today, Pastor J.D. continues our new study called Everyday Theology, and he titled this message from Titus chapters 1 and 2, Separating the True Gospel from False Ones.
7: Titus is a church planter on the gates of hell. Crete, which is where Titus was assigned, was one of the most immoral places in the ancient world, which makes the book of Titus incredibly relevant. How do you live out the faith in a really difficult, immoral place like Crete? Paul has one concern for Titus in this book, and it is, and I quote, the truth that leads to godliness. That phrase, truth that leads to godliness, or at least that concept, is going to come up over and over throughout this book. You see, God's purpose in the gospel was to create for Himself a God-loving and God-like people. That's what godliness means. That was the point in what He did. We Christians talk a lot about what we are saved from, sex, drugs, and rock and roll. But what we're saved from is not nearly as important as what we're saved to. So therefore, Paul says, one of the ways you can authenticate true religion from false religion is by how well it cultivates godliness in your heart. So what I want to do today is show you how the Apostle Paul explains why the gospel produces godliness in a way that nothing else can. Then I want to show you why every other religious approach won't work. And then I want to have you ask some evaluation questions about your church and about your faith. Namely, this is your faith producing godliness. All right, so let's get started. Here's number one, how the gospel produces godliness. Flip over to chapter 2, verse 11. Paul says, "For the grace of God that brings salvation has appeared to all men. It teaches us to say no." Here's your question. Don't answer it out loud. What does it refer to? Paul said, listen, look at it. The grace of God teaches us to say no to ungodliness and worldly passions, to live self-control. The grace of God, according to this text, focuses our attention in three different directions. This is really important. The first place the grace of God directs our attention is upward. He says, you'll see it there, verse 13, "We wait for the blessed hope, the glorious appearing of our great God and Savior Jesus Christ." Upward, we look upward to the glorious God that has called us to himself. Verse 14, "who gave himself for us to redeem us from all wickedness." So we look backwards to the price he paid to save us. And then he continues on, "that he might purify for himself a people that are his very own." That's looking forward. So in other words, we look upward to the God who has saved us. We look backward to the price that he paid to redeem us. We look forward into the beautiful thing that he is making us into. And those three looks, upward, backward, and forward, is what produces godly passion in your heart. Now, here's the question. Why? Why does this produce godliness in us? Let's take these apart one at a time. Upward, upward. The gospel redirects our worship. Sin problems, as I've often explained to you, start as worship problems. Here's the second thing, the backward look. The gospel restores gratefulness. It points us backwards to the gospel, to our complete inability to save ourselves. We were hopeless. And that posture of gratefulness is the fountain from which godliness springs. Forward, here's your third look. The gospel raises expectations. It raises our expectations. In the gospel, we get a glimpse of what God is making us. He puts into us a taste or a hunger for that future, and it begins to shape what we love and what we pursue. All right? Number two, why religion cannot produce godliness. Why it cannot produce godliness? Give you a couple things here. It emphasizes adherence to rules rather than internal transformation. It's concerned with what you say and how you act, not what you are. All right, here's the other thing. It uses God. It uses God. He's the means to houses or cars or a better life now or even eternity in heaven. Religion, in fact, Paul explains, leads to, listen, the opposite of godliness. I'll show you what I mean. If you're taking notes, jot this down. Instead of gratefulness, religion produces pride. So if I ask you right now why God's going to let you into heaven, why he accepts you, and you tell me anything about you, oh, well, you know, I go to church and I'm a good person and I never killed anybody and I'm a good dad, then even it seems innocuous, but what you're basically saying to yourself is, because I am better than this group of people over here, that's why God accepts me. And that leads to pride, which leads to you looking down on people, which leads to all kinds of sin. Or the flip side, if you don't do well in religion, it leads to despair. You give up, you get frustrated. You're like, I'm terrible at this religion thing. I try and then I fail. So I might as well indulge in pornography. I might as well drink a lot because, you know, I'm terrible at religion. I'm terrible at life. So at least this stuff feels good. Instead of producing godliness, religion produces pride and despair, which both lead to more sin. Here's the second thing. Instead of full surrender, religion calls for only partial commitment. Instead of full surrender, religion only asks for a part of your life. You see, if salvation is a negotiation, if you've got to do a certain amount of things in order for God to let you into heaven, after you've fulfilled those things, then you feel like the rest of your life belongs to you. However, if Jesus saved you when you had nothing, if you were desperate and hopeless when he saved you, then there is not one ounce of your life that does not belong to him. That's why Paul used the word rebellious. These people are not led to full surrender. They're led to negotiation, which is, God, I've paid you your part. Now you owe me eternal life. Instead of worshiping God and using things, you worship things and use God. God becomes, like I said, a means to an end. I've told you the story before, I think, but I heard about a guy in college that was notorious on campus for his sexual prowess. He was a playboy. For him, sleeping with girls was not just about lust. It was about power. It's how he felt like a man. It's kind of what set him above the other guys, because he had the ability to, you know, get all these girls to sleep with him. Well, this guy undergoes this, you know, religious awakening, this conversion, and he becomes like, you know, this leader on campus, Christian leader. And it's, you know, it's the kind of story you're supposed to be excited about, right? But people who got close to this guy said there was something just off about him, where if you're ever discussing theology with him, he had to show you why he was smarter about the issue than you were. If you're in a Bible study together, it's his opinion that he wants to be seen as the most insightful. He wants to be the president of the group. It's always about him. His faith lasted for 3-4 years, and then he kind of drifted away because, watch this, his faith was never about God. His faith was about finding a new way to get what he really wanted, which was power. Sexual prowess was once a way for power. Then he forswore that so that he could have God, which was an even better means to power. He was using God to get what he really wanted. Here's another one. Instead of, this goes along with that one, instead of hating sin, you negotiate with it. You're always asking, like, how close can I get and it really not be sin? Your concern with sin is to avoid punishment, right? So you're always like, how close can I get and still be okay? People who love God hate sin. They're not concerned. When you hate something, you're not trying to figure out how much you can have of it. You're trying to figure out how far you can stay away from it. I got a friend who lives up in Richmond, Virginia, who told my wife and I this story. He's about our age. He said that he had to take his wife one morning at 2:30 in the morning to the emergency room because she had been bitten by a black widow in their bed. My wife, listening to the story, tells me after we leave, she says, I just want you to know, if that ever happens at our house, we will have to move. And I don't even mean to a different house. I mean to a different state. My wife hates spiders. Right? We don't have one in a cage as a pet. If we could defang a tarantula, this summer, our family was at one of these nature science center kind of places, and they had a tarantula. They defanged, and you could hold it. And so my kids are all like, oh, let's hold it. And Veronica's in the other room. Like, I don't even want to look at that. I've tried to explain to her. I'm like, Isaiah says, in the new heavens and new earth, the lion will lay down with the lamb, which means there's got to be a redeemed version of the spider. She said, not in my heaven, there ain't gonna be that, all right? She hates it. So the question is not how close can we get to spiders and not get hurt. The question is how far can we keep ourselves from any version of the spider. That's how people who love God feel about sin. They hate what it does to him, his glory, his creation, what it did to Jesus on the cross. And so you're not like, how close can I get and still be okay? It's, I wanna go as far away from that as I can get. Richard Sibbs, the Puritan, listen to this. After being transformed by the gospel, the sin itself becomes more loathsome to you than the punishment. Is that how you feel about sin? Do you hate the sin itself more than you hate the punishment? Because if godliness is growing in you, that's how you begin to feel. God has always been after a group of people who are godly, who feel the way about sin that he feels, who love his glory the way that he loves it, who loves what he loves, who do righteousness, not because they fear punishment, but because they love righteousness. I've told you, it's like if right before the service started, I mean like seconds before the servant started, somebody just threw up right here in the middle of the floor, right down here. Just, I mean, a big steaming pile of vomit. And it happened right before the service started and the service got going. There's not a single one of you in here, not one, that would need me to stand up here and say, now, it is against the rules at the Summit Church for you to come down here and look up this vomit. This vomit is off limits. You are not allowed to look it up. Even if after we go home, you can't be commanded to look, and I'm gonna put guards on either side with baseball bats to make sure that when I'm not looking, you're not down here looking up this vomit. There ain't nobody here that needs to hear me say that, is there? Now, if you're a German Shepherd listening to me right now, you do need to hear that. And you do need the guys with bats beside the vomit because you're like, oh, warm vomit, half-digested hot dog, awesome, you know? God does not want spiritual dogs in heaven who only avoid sin because they're afraid God's gonna whack them with a baseball bat if they do. What God wants is people who have a taste for righteousness, who don't need to be threatened with punishment or blessing, who just pursue holiness and righteousness because they love it like God loves it.
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7: Let me give you another analogy I've used. I told you it's like religion is something like, if I were to take a very, like a bar that you would use to lift weights with, very hard metal, but kind of brittle too. If I were to have it up here and I were strong enough to bend it just a little bit, one of two things would happen. Because I'm not that strong, it would eventually, like, you know, I'd lose my strength and I'd let it go and it'd just snap back to the original shape of it, right? Or I would put so much pressure on it if I were strong enough that I would snap the bar. And I've explained that religious pressure produces one of those two reactions in you. Religious pressure will cause you to conform for a little while when the right pressures are there. Peer pressure, your parents, your friends, or whatever. But the moment those pressures are gone, you just go back to the way that your heart wants to be. Or the second reaction, we put so much pressure on it that you snap spiritually. If I were to take a blowtorch, though, and I were to heat the metal, then I could take the ends of that bar and shape it into whatever shape I wanted it to be, because now the constitution of the metal is different. What Paul is saying is that the gospel fires the heart so that it can be reshaped according to godliness, and religion can never do that because it's words and external pressures, but it cannot reshape the heart. John Bunyan, who wrote Pilgrim's Progress, has this great little poem, at least that's attributed to him, that I've loved over the years. Run, John, run, the law commands, but gives me neither feet nor hands. Far better news the gospel brings. It bids me fly, then gives me wings. The gospel does what religious law can never do. So Paul says there's a lot of religious people that claim to know God with their words and with their actions, but the shape of their hearts makes them deny him. Even though their lives are crazy busy, religiously speaking, the shape of their hearts is detestable, disobedient, and unfit for every good work. But the gospel changes that. The kindness of God, Paul says, leads us to true repentance by redirecting our worship, by restoring gratefulness, and by raising our expectations. Charles Spurgeon said it this way: when I thought God was hard, I found it easy to sin. But when I found God so kind, so good, so overflowing with compassion, it was then I smote upon my breast to think that I could ever have rebelled against one who loved me so and sought my good. Christianity is not turning over a new leaf. It's the power of a new life. It's not a resolve to do better. It's a resurrection to new life in Christ. You don't need New Year's resolutions. You need a new heart, and you need the power of the Holy Spirit. And that comes not by exhortation, me yelling at you. It comes by narration of a beautiful event, which is God, your prince, your bridegroom, your mighty warrior, the glorious God appearing for you, coming to take on sin on your behalf, giving up his life to redeem you, purifying you for himself, rising again for you, promising you he's going to come back. And when you look upwards to the glory of that God, backward to the price he paid, and forward to what he's offering you, then godliness grows up in your heart and righteousness springs up. And you don't need me yelling at you what you need. Oh, you don't need anything. You just need this gospel that just flows out of you because it's new life flowing in you. Religion says this. Listen to this. Tim Chester. Religion says you should not sleep with your boyfriend. You should read your Bible every day. You should not get drunk. You should witness to your friends. You should not lose your temper. But none of those are good news to someone struggling with those issues. To them, all the should and should nots feel like condemnation. But what the gospel says is this, not you should not, but you need not. You need not get drunk because Jesus offers a better refuge than alcohol. You need not lose your temper because God is in control of the situation. You need not give yourself away to money because God is a better treasure and security than money is. You need not make yourself a slave to romance because God is your fulfillment and your companion. Sin, says Tim Chester, is always making promises, but the gospel exposes those promises as false promises and points to God, who is bigger and better and more glorious than anything sin offers. That is good news. So it's like I often tell you guys, the gospel that we preach here is not fundamentally good advice, not leadership lessons from Uncle JD, ways to live your life better. The gospel is not good advice, it's good news. It's good news, not about what you should do, but about what God did. So in light of that, Paul urges us to do two things. A, to evaluate the religious teaching you receive. What do the teachers that you listen to, what do they emphasize? Do they emphasize things that you should do, ways that you should be, or do they emphasize the grace of God and the power of new life that comes from what he did? Y'all listen, every religious tradition tends to lose the thread of the grace of God, every single one, just in different ways. If you came out of a ritualistic tradition, then you probably had church attendance, the prayers, a code of ethics that was emphasized to you. Go to church, light the candles, say the prayers, avoid the sins. That's what godliness was. If you came out of a Baptist tradition like I did, then what was emphasized were the standards of behavior. This is how Christians look. This is how they talk. This is how they dress, right? Or the activity, you know, good Christians or busy Christians. I've told you that when I, one of the churches I was that when I was growing up was we had pews, of course. And in the pew in front of us was a little blue envelope that you were supposed to put your offering in every week. Anybody tracking with this yet? A little offering you put in. And on it, the front of it were a list of things that good Christians were supposed to do every week. Like read your Bible, pray, witness. And, you know, I think I've told you that it used to be a game for my sister and me to see if we could start and complete all the activities on that front of that envelope by the time the offering started to when it got to us. So it was like, okay, read the Bible, check. Pray, God, sorry, I haven't checked in all week, check. Share Christ with somebody. I share Christ with my sister, witness to her every single week. Check. Put the money in there, in the offering. You know, but it was just do. It was, this is what you do. This is, you're busy. That's, you know, sometimes what's got emphasized. If you came out of a prosperity tradition, oh, it's realizing your potential. That's how you begin to live. A friend of mine calls this visionary evangelism. The way God changes us is by showing us a vision of what we can be in the future, showing us why he wants us to have our best life out here. And then that changes us. It's not the thought of your best life that is going to change you. It is understanding that the best life ever lived was given for you as a sacrifice. If you came out of a Pentecostal tradition, then what was emphasized was spirit baptism. And again, listen, I'm into fullness of the Spirit. I wrote a book on it. But the Spirit of God is there to point you to the beauty of the gospel. That's the whole point, is that as the grace of God appears in your heart, that's what teaches you to deny ungodliness. So when the Spirit of God comes in your heart, what he does is he makes the grace of God appear larger to you. If you came out of a Reformed or a Bible tradition, then it was all about learning facts. So you didn't come to church, you came to class. You brought a notebook and you brought pens because godly people take notes. And we call it transformation by education. It's not transformation by education. True transformation comes by revelation of the beauty of God. If you came out of a more liberal tradition, then it was all about activism. Oh, well, good Christians care about this social injustice and good Christians are trying to fix this in their community. And that's awesome. But it is not what I do for my community. It's not what I discipline myself to do that produces godliness. What brings the power of new life is the blood of Jesus. Would you be free from your passion and pride? There's power in the blood. It was in the cross, listen, that you were released first from the penalty of sin, but you were released also from the power of sin. From the penalty of sin in the past, from the power of sin in the present. If you want to know how to say no to ungodliness and worldly lust, then the grace of God has to appear to your heart. Satan loves to promote religion that is divested of the power of the blood. Satan's fine with you going to church. He'd actually prefer it. Because then you can keep yourself deluded into thinking that you're sufficient. Satan is into religion, but he wants you to be in a place where the blood of Jesus is not emphasized. So Paul tells the Cretan believers, and I say it to you, listen, churches and pulpits that do not centralize the gospel and the grace of God should be avoided at all costs. Does that sound harsh? And I don't care how long your family's been there. I don't care how many friends you got there. You need to avoid them. And if that sounds harsh, then read the book of Titus, because Paul tells them to have nothing to do with counterfeit gospels, because all they do is promote rebellion and sin in the heart. It is only the gospel that gives life to you and your family. So if you care about life in yourself and your family, then you will get yourself in a place where the grace of God is talked about and celebrated and worshiped and soaked in every single week.
8: 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We'll see you Friday right here on Summit Life with J.D. 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
4: We all have that verse in scripture that we can recite from memory that we go back to when we need to be filled with the Holy Spirit. I'm Wyatt. You're listening to Faith Radio. Now, verses take on all sorts of meaning and there's context to them. And so your favorite verse in scripture and what you go back to may look a lot different than what I go back to. For instance, my favorite verse in scripture comes from James chapter 1. It's verse 22. It says, do not deceive yourselves. Do not only be hearers of the word, but be doers also. Let's do what the word says, because there is so much richness, deepness, fullness in God's word.

0: If that sounds like you, first, I want to assure you, you are not alone. Secondly, what if I told you there's a way to turn all of that around? Billy Graham.
1: Come back to God. Come back to Christ. Surrender your life to Him. God is waiting on you. And God is waiting with love. He loves you. He'll put His arms around you. He'll be closer to you than a brother, the scripture says.
0: No matter what you've done, God wants to be part of your life, and He's ready to welcome you with open arms. We can tell you more.
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4: Hi, I'm Johnny Erickson Tata, and recently, during our Wheels for the World outreach in Poland, we met 15-year-old Amelia. 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You know, sometimes we get too satisfied with the status quo, with a familiar. 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
8: Are heaven and hell real places? And what are they like? Today on Pastor Rick's Daily Hope, the Bible teaching ministry of Rick Warren, we continue his series called Eternal Realities, Heaven and Hell. In these lessons, Rick shares what the Bible says about heaven and hell and how you can be absolutely certain you'll go to heaven. Coming up right now, here's part one of a message called How to Be Certain You're Going to Heaven.
9: You know, this week I was doing a lot of spring cleaning, and I was going through a stack of old magazines, and I found this Time magazine from 1993, and the cover says, Los Angeles, is the city of angels going to hell? Well, you know, I don't know if the city of angels is going to hell or not, but I'm more interested in knowing, am I going to heaven? If I were to go over to a mall this afternoon and ask people, you know, if you were to die tonight and you were to stand before God and to say, God says, why should I let you into heaven? What would you say? Are you sure you're going to heaven when you die?

0: Are you absolutely certain that you're going to heaven when you die? You know, most people would say, well, I think so. I hope so. I guess I am. Obviously, I want to go. You know, I hope and wish that I am. Well, friends, you know, hoping and wishing and guessing isn't good enough. I need to know this for sure. Only a fool would go all through life totally unprepared for something you know is inevitable. The mortality rate in the world is now 100%. I didn't know if you'd heard that or not. Okay, we're all going to die at some point. And the question is, what's going to happen after I die? Well, you know, today, I want to help you settle this basic issue. Here's the good news. God doesn't want you being in doubt. He doesn't want you worried. He doesn't want you fearful. He doesn't want you wondering all of your life, am I going to make it or not? Am I going to be in or not? No, he says you can settle it without a doubt in your mind. You can have it absolutely, confidently, for sure know that you're going to heaven when you die. And so today we're going to get back to the basics and settle this issue so that nobody here when you leave, you don't have any doubt in your mind that you're going to heaven when you die. You know, all great coaches begin with the basics. They never assume that people know the basics. Coach John Wooden, the most famous basketball coach in history, the winningest coach in basketball history. Wooden was such a success because he always began with the basics. In fact, every year as he began basketball season, on the first day of training, he would spend an entire day training his players how to put their socks on correctly. Now, I didn't know there was an incorrect way to do it. Of course, I don't wear socks, but I didn't know that you could put them on incorrectly. Now, you know, he said, if you take care of your feet will take care of you. And he said, if you put a sock on incorrectly and you're out there screeching and scratching across the basketball court, he said, you're going to get blisters and bunions and, you know, all kinds of bruises on your feet. He said, you need to know how to put it on correctly. So he never assumes that people know how to put on a sock correctly. Vince Lombardi, the famous NFL coach who won the first Super Bowls, was the same way. Every year he would start training by holding up a football and saying, gentlemen, this is a football. You know, don't ever assume nothing. So today we're going to go back to the basics. And we're going to look at the most famous verse in the Bible. It's one that everybody's probably heard of. If you only got one verse in the entire Bible, you got this one. This is the one to know. This is the one to kind of memorize, because this is like Christianity 101. It's basic, summarized, cliff notes on the Bible. It's John chapter 3, verse... John 3:16. If you don't know that verse, it's the verse that the weirdo guys with the colored hair hold up in the end zone. Okay, you've seen these guys with the sign on Monday Night Football? John 3:16. It's like, who's John and what number is he calling? You know, it's like, it is the most important or famous verse in the Bible. I put it there at the top of your outline. Let's read it aloud together. For God so loved the world that he gave his only begotten Son, that whosoever believes in him should not perish but have everlasting life. Now, let me read it to you again. God so loved the world that he gave his only begotten Son, that's Jesus, that whosoever believes in him should not perish but have everlasting life. Now, there's a couple things I want you to notice about this verse. First, there's six words. You got a pencil, you might circle these. God, only Son, perish, eternal life. Circle those six words. God, only Son, perish, eternal life. Now, when you take the first letters of each of those six words, what does that spell? Gospel. Yeah. Now, you've heard this word, gospel. What does it mean, gospel? We talk about gospel music, or he's sharing the gospel. Gospel is just an old English word, and it means good news. That's all it means. Good news. This verse is often called the gospel in a single sentence. It's the best news you've ever heard or ever going to hear. The second thing I want you to notice about this is the middle word. There's 25 words in this verse, and the middle word, the 13th word, is the word Son. It's talking about Jesus, Son. Now, the first 12 words are all about God. God so loved the world that he gave his only begotten. And then Son is in the middle. And the last 12 words are all about you and me. that whosoever believes in him should not perish but have everlasting life. And that in itself is a picture. The Bible says that God is on one side and mankind's on the other, and Jesus Christ came to earth to bring them together. That's what he came to earth to do. He's the bridge over troubled waters. He's the mediator between God and man. Jesus came to bring God and us together. Now, what we're going to do today is take this verse apart phrase by phrase so that when we finish today, you don't have any doubt in your mind that you know you're going to heaven. And there are four keys. There are four phrases in this verse. Now, if you're taking notes, you might write this down. The first thing is you must recognize God's love. If you want to go to heaven, the first thing you got to do is recognize God's love, how much he loves you. The Bible says God so loved the world. Now, God says, I don't want you to just recognize it intellectually. I want you to recognize it emotionally. I want you to feel it. The Bible tells us that God is love. It doesn't say he has love. It says he is love. God is love. It is his nature. It's his character. It's what he made up of. And the Bible says that everything in the universe was created simply so God could love it. That's why it exists. The Bible says God created all the planets just so he could love it. God created all the animals just so he can love them. God created all of the trees and the plants and all of the vegetation so he could love it. And God created you so he could love you. That's why you're alive. The only reason you're alive is God wanted you alive, and he made you to love you. You were created as an object of God's love. And the reason your heart's beating right now and the reason you're taking your next breath is because God wants to love you. It's the whole reason you're alive. In fact, if God hadn't wanted to love you, you wouldn't be alive right now. Now, God's love for you is an amazing kind of love. We talk about love all the time. You know, we say, you know, we throw the word around, hey, I love you, man. You know, I love you, man, in that manly, macho kind of way. And we say, I love you. Well, you don't go around saying, oh, I so love you. If you did, you'd get that kind of reaction. But the Bible says God so loved the world. That means his love is extravagant. It's lavish. It's beyond comprehension. God loves you on your good days and on your bad days. He loves you when it's raining. He loves you when it's shining. He loves you when you feel it. He loves you when you don't feel it. He loves you when you do the right thing. He loves you when you do the wrong thing. Why? Because God's love isn't based on who you are. It's based on who he is. God is love. God's love isn't based on what you do, your performance. It's based on what Jesus has already done for you. You can't make God stop loving you. You can try, but you can't. Because God's love is not based on your performance, on what you do. It's based on the fact that he chooses to love you unconditionally. Will you slow down long enough so I can say this to you? God says, I love you. I've loved you every moment of your life. I made you to love you. I saw you formed in your mother's womb, and I loved you then. I saw you take your first breath, and I loved you then. I saw you take your first step, and I loved you then. I saw all the good and the bad in your life, the highs and the lows, the right and the wrong, and I have loved you no matter what, because I made you to love you. God so loved the world. Now, notice these verses out of the Bible. In the book of 1 John, that's a book in the Bible, in chapter 4, it says this. God showed how much he loved us by sending his only son into the world, that's Jesus, so that we might have eternal life through him. This is real love. He sent his son as a sacrifice to take away our sins. God didn't just say he loved you. He showed it. A lot of people say it. They don't do anything about it. He showed it. He showed it in the most expensive way. He sacrificed his son. He proved it. And when Jesus Christ stretched out his arms on the cross to die for us, he was saying to you, I love you this much. I love you so much it hurts. I love you so much I'd rather die than live without you. That's what God says about you. He loves you that much. And even if you were the only person who'd ever lived, Jesus Christ still would have come to earth and died on the cross for you so that he could show his love for you. Look at the next verse. The Bible says this. What an incredible quality of love the Father has shown us, that we should be permitted to be called and counted as the children of God. You see, the reason you're alive is God wanted a family. That's why he created the human race. God wanted children. Human beings are different from animals. The Bible says we're created in God's image. That's why you have a conscience. You know the difference between right and wrong. You can pray. You can talk to God. You're never going to see a doggy giving thanks before it eats its food. You know? We're made differently than the animals. We're made in God's image so we can have a relationship with God. And the Bible says that God created the human race because he wanted children. God wanted a family, and he wants you in it. Now, that is a mind-blowing thing to me. The most amazing thing in the world to me is that the creator of the universe would want me, Rick Warren, in his family. And what's even more amazing to me is that he would want you in his family. And me, I can understand. You, I mean, nudge. I mean, that is grace, I tell you. That really is grace. God says, I created you to love you. Now, God wants you to know his love. Look at the next verse out of the Bible. It says, may you be able to feel and understand how long and how wide and how deep and how high God's love really is, and to experience this love for yourself. Did you know God says, I want you to not just know it. Yeah, I know God loves me. Not an intellectual trip. Yeah, I know God loves me. He wants you to feel it, to experience it, to understand it, to feel it in your soul. Most people have never felt the unconditional love of God, because when you feel it, it transforms your life. You're never the same again. The day that you actually feel totally loved by God, after that day, you will never again have to deal with inferiority or insecurity or low self-esteem or the depression that comes from a feeling of worthlessness, because you realize, whoa, wait a minute. The creator of the universe made me simply to love me. God made me to love me, and that will change your life. Now, God says, I want you to feel all four dimensions. It's not three-dimensional, it's four-dimensional. First, it says, in fact, you might circle the four dimensions, long and wide and deep and high. He says, I want you to know that. First, how long is God's love? Long enough to last forever. I don't know if you figured this out or not, but human love doesn't last. That's why you've had a lot of girlfriends or a lot of boyfriends. That's why there's divorce in the world, because human love wears out. But God will never stop loving you. Let me say this. You will never meet a man who loves you as much as Jesus Christ. You will never meet another woman who will love you as much as Jesus Christ, because God's love is long enough to last forever. It is eternal. How long is it? Long enough to last forever. How wide is it? Wide enough to be everywhere. There is no place you can go where God's love is not. Now, you may not feel his love, but it's there. You're just not tuned in. There are times in your life when you feel lonely, but you shouldn't be lonely, because God is never without you, or you're never without God. His love is everywhere. When you feel lonely, you're just not tuned in spiritually. You're not plugged in. You're not realizing it, that he is never away from you. He is always with you and always loving you. It's long enough to last forever. It's wide enough to be everywhere. How deep is God's love? Deep enough to handle any problem you've got. Deep enough to handle any. You say, well, I'm in the pits. I've hit bottom. I'm in the pit of hell. God's love is deeper still. I don't care what problem you're going through, his love is deeper than that problem. A few years ago, there was a great movie that came out called The Hiding Place, based on a true story. You may have seen it. It's about in Holland, when people in Holland hid the Jews in order to keep them from going to the Holocaust. And it told the story of this one family, the Ten Boom family, a Christian family who hid Jews in their attic to keep them from being taken into the death camps by the Nazis. It's a true story. And one day, these sisters, Corey and Betsy, and their father and mother, they were discovered, and they had a hiding place where they were hiding the Jews. And the stormtroopers discovered this, and they sent not only the Jews, but these Christians together off to Auschwitz. And in that Auschwitz camp, in the death camp, Betsy Tin Boom speaks to a bunch of women there who have lost everything they've ever owned. and all their family and their friends. And she said, there is no pit so deep that God's love is not deeper still. How high is God's love? Well, it's high enough to overlook your mistakes. Aren't you glad for that one? Yeah, I don't care what you've done or who you've done it with or how long you've done it or where you did it. God says, I want you to come back to me. I love you. I want to forgive you. I want to give you a fresh start. A lot of people think, you know, because of all the stuff I've done wrong, and I've just kind of blown it and gone my own way, that if I came to God, he's going to reject me. He's going to scold me. He's going to tell me all the bad things I've ever done, make me feel bad. Listen, God isn't mad at you. He's mad about you. He's not mad at you. He's mad about you. No one will ever love you the way God does. Now, this has to become the foundation of your life. You want to know why you got so much stress in your life and no stability? It's because you got a shaky foundation. Why you have so much stress in your life instead of a sense of satisfaction and a sense of significance and a sense of success and stability? It's because you're building your life on something that can change. Now, I hate to tell you this, but everything in life changes. Everything. Relationships change, job change, fame change. One minute you're a hero, the next minute you're a zero. The way you look changes. And not all, and everything that changes, not all those changes are good. Would you agree with that? Anybody want to give a testimony right now? Yeah, okay. There's only one thing in life that won't ever change. You know what it is? God's love for you. It's never, ever going to change. And so if you want stability in your life, you build it on the rock foundation of God's love for you so that then you know no matter what happens, I know God has not stopped loving me. He's going to love me no matter what happens in my life. And that gives you the stability because it is the only thing in life that doesn't change. It has to become the cornerstone, the chief foundational cornerstone of your life. That's what produces a stable, significant, satisfying life. Build it on the rock of God's love. Now, some of you, maybe things are going a little shaky in your life right now. What do you do when you're all shook up? Just thought I'd throw that in. Thank you very much. What do you do when you're all shook up? Well, look at what the Bible says to do. It says here, come to Christ, who is the living foundation of rock, the cornerstone on which God builds. You know, 2006 years ago on the Easter weekend when Jesus Christ died and rose again on Easter Sunday, the Romans were so worried that somebody might steal the body of Jesus Christ and claim that he had resurrected. So they did a series of precautions. Because first, what they did is they put him in this tomb. It was like a cave. And they rolled this huge stone in front of it. It took tons of men to move in front of it. And then they permanently sealed it with the Roman seal so it could never be broken. And then they posted guards outside of his tomb. The only time in history they posted living guards to keep a dead man in the tomb. But they did. Well, as you know the story, Easter Sunday morning, the angels show up at the earthquake, lightning comes down, the guys are fall back in a faint, the stone is broken, the seal is broken, the stone is rolled back. Now, why was that? Was it so Jesus could come out? No, he'd already left. The stone was rolled away not so Jesus could come out, but so that the skeptics could go in and see that he wasn't there. And that stone, the stone of the cornerstone of life, is the stone of God's love. You build your life on, you're going to have stability. So here's the first step to heaven. I got to recognize God's love. Nobody's ever going to love me as much as God does. Recognize his love. Here's the second step. I've got to receive God's gift. That's the second part of the verse. God so loved the world, I recognize his love, that he gave, there's the gift, his only begotten son. Did you know God has a gift for you? You know that's why we give gifts at Christmas time? Because God gave the first Christmas gift. He came to earth. If God had wanted to communicate to ants, he would have become an ant. If he wanted to communicate to cows, he would have become a cow. But God wanted to communicate to human beings, so he became one of us. And he came into this world just like we all do as a baby. Why? Because he wanted to scare us. No, he wanted to save us. Nobody's afraid of a baby. And so he comes as a baby, just like everybody else did. Now notice, God so loved the world that he gave his only begotten son. Note it doesn't say he sent a good man. It doesn't say he sent an angel. It doesn't say he sent a prophet. It doesn't say he sent a moral leader, an ethical leader. It says he sent his son. He cared enough to send the very best. God came to earth in human form. And his name was Jesus Christ. And that's why all of history is split into AD and BC. Every time you write a date, what's the reference point? Jesus Christ. Because God came to earth and it split history into AD and to BC. Now, why did he come to earth? Well, look at what the Bible says. Look at this next verse. Romans, book of Romans, chapter 3. Out of sheer generosity, God put us in right standing with himself, a pure gift. In other words, I can't earn this. It's just a gift. It's called grace. Did you know what grace is? Grace is when God gives you what you need, not what you deserve.
1: That was such an encouraging message from Pastor Rick. And now to encourage us more, here's Rick with a letter from one of our listeners.
0: I want to say thanks to all of you who are supporting Daily Hope Ministry with your financial gifts and with your prayers. I know you appreciate these notes that I get from people around the world as much as I do. Let me just share one with you from a woman named Anna, who is an elementary school principal. And she just wrote this. Dear Pastor Rick, I became a principal in an elementary school at the age of 25. I'm now 42. Now, we've had Rick Warren Bible series and studies at our church during the summers, and I always enjoyed them so much, and I've invited many friends and relatives to visit our church. A couple years ago, I began to share your devotion, Daily Hope, with all of my staff members each morning. See, she's a principal. She's sharing this with her staff. She said, I've seen their growth in God. I've seen the transformation in their lives and characters over these past years, and I'm amazed at the Lord's love and mercy. Now, it doesn't mean that we haven't struggled with issues such as death and depression and disappointments and illness, things like that. However, we have had our eyes on God during all of the things that have come against us. And this has made a difference. I pray with them during our staff meetings to give thanks. So, Pastor Rick, I just want to thank you for following God's calling, even though you go through struggles and life problems, just like we all do. God is with you. May the Lord continue to bless you and your beautiful family. May he continue to bless you with wisdom and discernment so that you're able to share your gift with all of us. Blessings, Anna. Well, Anna, God bless you. Thanks for writing. I love getting these letters, and you actually encouraged me. And I love the fact that as a principal, you're sharing the broadcast and you're sharing the devotionals with your staff. This makes you a partner in this ministry. And I thank you for doing that. And I want to encourage everybody else who's listening, find somebody that you could share the good news with. Tell them about Daily Hope. God bless you.
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5: King Saul sought direction for his life. The prophet Samuel was dead, and when Saul called out for himself to God, the Lord didn't answer him. So in true Saul fashion, he took matters into his own hands. Although he had driven out the spiritualists from the land, his servants told him about a woman in nearby Endor who conjured up the dead. He disguised himself and went at night with two other men to consult with the woman. He asked her to conduct a séance for him. At first she resisted, reminding him that the king had forbid soothsaying in the land. She accused them of trying to snare her and get her into trouble. Saul assured her that no punishment would come to her. "Whom shall I bring up for you?" she asked. "Bring up Samuel for me." She screamed when Samuel appeared. Saul told her not to be afraid and asked what she saw. She saw an old man in a robe coming up out of the earth. Samuel asked Saul why he had disturbed him. Saul explained the situation, that the Philistines were making war with him and God was not speaking to him, so he needed to know what to do. Samuel didn't tell Saul what to do. Instead, he chastised him and then warned him of what was to come. The Lord would deliver the army of Israel into the hands of the Philistines, and Saul and his sons would die. The world cannot satisfy us the way God does. God is in control, whichever way we turn. I'm Sharon Wilharm, host of All God's Women and author of The Amazing Crab Alley Revival, a Southern historical story about Victorian church ladies. 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
6: Do you ever wonder what God is really like? 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The Lord is gracious and compassionate, slow to anger, and rich in love. The Lord is good to all. He has compassion on all He has made. 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
1: 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If you have your Bibles, open them, if you will, to 1 Corinthians chapter 12. And in 1 Corinthians chapter 12, verse 4, it's a common thing we've talked about. In fact, keep your finger in 1 Corinthians 12. A lot of the abuses were happening in the Corinthian church, and so a lot of the corrections are going to be there. Pick it up at verse 4. There are different kinds of gifts, but the same Spirit. There are different kinds of service, but the same Lord. There are different kinds of workings, but the same God who works all of them and all men. Now to each one, the manifestation of the Spirit is given for the common good. Did you notice the repetition of the word same, same, same? There's unity. When God is working and the Lord Jesus is exalted and the Spirit of God is bestowing gifts and operating in the body of Christ, it's for the common good. The focus is on what God is doing in the group, not on people's particular passions or bents. Personal control, manipulation, and use by gifts are always a sign that abuse is occurring. Second warning. Beware when anyone claims to have the ability to give or bestow any particular gift if you follow their formula. Third warning, beware when any particular gift is made universal evidence of spirituality, salvation, or other spiritual blessing. Spiritual abuse number four, beware when the focus of a church service, ministry, or religious event is on spiritual gifts and their manifestation rather than on the giver of the gifts and his agenda for the church. This is where you hear about the miracle service as advertised. When the focus gets on, come see the show. Here's what you can get. Beware. Warning number five, beware of comparing your gifts with anyone else. It always leads to carnality. Don't compare yourself with other people. Don't compare your gift with other people. God made you unique. Warning number six, beware of any extreme position on spiritual gifts. I.e., they do not exist at all to a spirit-filled Christian will have all the gifts. Number seven, warning light. Beware of using spiritual gifts and the energy of the flesh to fulfill personal ego needs or impress other people. I think we all struggle with that. And so it's a warning light. Beware. Number eight, beware of confusing spiritual gifts with spiritual fruit as the evidence of spiritual growth and maturity. In some circles, the development and impact and the use of your gifts becomes kind of the test for spiritual maturity. But gifts, remember, are a means, not an end. Gifts are what? They're a paintbrush. They're a means. The goal is that you are becoming more and more like Christ. Spiritual fruit is about spiritual maturity, Christ-likeness. Spiritual gifts are about the means God uses in your life to help others become more like Christ. Let's look at a couple passages. Ephesians 4:13, until we all reach to the unity in the faith and the knowledge of the Son of God and become mature, attaining to the whole measure of the fullness of Christ. The goal is maturity. Or notice Galatians 5:22 and 23. But the fruit of the Spirit is love, joy, peace, patience, kindness, goodness, faithfulness, gentleness, and self-control. Against such things, there is no law. In fact, Jesus, John 15, you might just jot it, John 15, 8. By this is my Father glorified, that you have many gifts and are very impressive. Oh, I think I misquoted that. By this is my Father glorified, what? That you bear much fruit. Well, what is fruit? Fruit is always twofold. Number one, it's the life of Christ reproduced in your life. The goal of gifts is not that you're great, you're used, it's developed, we're impressed. The goal of the gifts is that because of how you are living, you are becoming more and more like Jesus. And God is using you for the right reason in the right ways with the right motives to exercise a supernatural ability in the sphere he's called you to as an intricate, interdependent part of the body. And as you do that with an attitude of love and dependency, there are people whose lives, little by little by little, become more and more like Jesus. But see, it's fruit. Anytime there's an emphasis on the gifts as an end in themselves, a little red warning light should go off. Warning number 9, beware that apparent manifestations of the Spirit can be counterfeited by human schemes and demonic forces. Beware. I mean, this is a big one. This happens not only overseas, but this happens here. Beware. Anytime something is supernatural, that's amazing. I was at this meeting. You can't believe it. I checked. They didn't have an earphone. And he didn't know this, and he didn't know that. And this person they never met, and then they said that. And this lady said, well, that's really true. And I can't believe it. How could you know that? Chip, you can't believe it. This was an amazing meeting. And da, da, da, da, da. Okay, you went to an amazing meeting. God may be choosing to do miraculous things. There may be manifestations of the Spirit of God in doing things that are very unusual. And we go, wow, wow, wow. Or it could be that something supernatural or perceived supernatural is happening, and there's a group of people that are being deceived. Don't necessarily assume because there are, quote, manifestations of the Spirit or apparent miracles or even real miracles, as far as you can tell, that it is always necessarily a work of God. I mean, listen to the very words of Jesus. If you have your Bible, turn to Matthew chapter 7. Matthew chapter 7. I mean, this is toward the end of his greatest sermon. And he gives this warning. Verse 22. Many of you will say to me on that day, Lord, Lord. Now notice the gifts. Did we not prophesy in your name? There's a spiritual gift. And in your name, drive out demons. I mean, probably have some gifts going there. And perform many miracles. And he goes, yeah. Then I will tell them plainly, I never knew you. Away from me, you evildoers. Therefore, everyone who hears these words of mine and puts them into practice is like a wise man who builds his house upon the rock. And I just would say, just because something is supernatural or perceived as supernatural, we're told to what? Test the spirits. Examine the fruit. What's 1 John say? Test the spirits. Examine them. Is it true? Is it not? The final warning here is beware of viewing the discovery, development, and deployment of your spiritual gift as either an optional exercise or interesting but not serious responsibility. And I've given you two passages, Ephesians 4, 7, and 2 Corinthians 5, 9, and 10. See, here's my observation of the body of Christ, by and large. And my confession is, for many years, even as a pastor, oh, spiritual gifts, that's really cool. I guess there's this long, long salad bar of maybe 25 or 30-some spiritual gifts. And you know something? I'm eating a good meal, meat and potatoes. You know, I want to be a disciple. I want to grow. You know, I want to love my wife. Want to be a good dad. And I'll find my place in the church. And there's a salad bar. It's mostly desserts, you know, a little bit of salad. You know, you can live without salad. And you can live without desserts. You know, they got the salad and the dessert bar. And if I have a little extra time, someday, some way, I think I'll go to the spiritual, you know, dessert bar or the salad bar and say, you know, maybe I have this. Oh, that's kind of interesting. I don't know. Bob's got that one. I think he's a cool guy, you know. And maybe it's this one, and I don't know. And, you know, maybe I get on my plate and I say, well, it's probably one of these 5 or 6 or 7 or 8 or 9 or 10 or 11, depending on who I'm talking to and how I feel on that day. And then just set them on the table. And that's the attitude towards spiritual gifts. And Ephesians 4, 7 to 10 is a very interesting passage about the work of Christ. And it talks about him dying going to the lower parts of the earth and proclaiming victory over sin, victory over Satan, and victory over death. And the evidence of that victory proclaimed is, and he gave gifts to men. The spoils, the evidence. It's that picture of a general who wins a great army, and there's all this plunder, and he brings, you know, the enemy. Often in the ancient days, they would come in chains, often either stripped to the waist or naked, and they would parade them back through the hometown, and the general, the victor general, usually on a white horse, would come, and behind them would be all the spoils, you know, the camels and the donkeys and the jewelry and the gold and the silver. And he would take that and give it to his officers, take that and give it to the people, and then he would take and give gifts to all the people of the city. And it was the evidence that they were the bad guys and we are the good guys. They were stronger than us, or they thought they were, and we won the battle. And this gift that you have is a reminder that we are winners.
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1: And every time you say to yourself, I'm going to discover my spiritual gift, you're saying, I'm going to value the sacrifice and the victory of Christ and remind myself that I am a victor today, present tense, over sin and its power, over death and over the enemy's power. And when I develop my gift, I'm saying, God, thank you for this gift that you gave me. It is a stewardship, and I'm going to develop it. I'm going to deploy it, and it's not optional, and it's not semi-serious, and not to do someday, some way. It's not a salad bar. It belongs on a plate with the meat and the potatoes and the diet of my life. I'm going to seriously discover who you made me to be, because you died and rose from the dead, and your victory, you decided the way to earmark that for me was my spiritual gift. It is not an optional little interesting thing to do. It's important. That's the positive reason. The negative reason is in 2 Corinthians 5, verses 9 and 10, and the Apostle Paul says, so we make it our goal to please him, Christ, whether we are at home in the body or away from it, for we all must appear before the judgment seat of Christ, the Bema seat, that each one may receive what is due him for things done in the body, whether good or bad. And the Bema seat, or the judgment seat of Christ, is not about a person's judgment of heaven or hell. That's accomplished at the cross. The moment I receive Jesus as my Savior, my sins are forgiven, my sins are judged, I now get the imputed righteousness of Christ, I have a brand new relationship with him, and then I live out as a steward out of gratitude all that he's done for me. As a believer, then I will stand before the judgment seat of Christ for my works done as a believer, and I will either have rewards or loss, either gold, silver, precious stones, or wood, hay, stubble, 1 Corinthians 3. And I'm going to stand. He's going to say, Ingram, what did you do with the time, the money, the spiritual gifts, and the opportunity I gave you? You were my workmanship. I created you in Christ Jesus for good works that I preordained before the foundations of the earth. And to do those good works, I put you in this family. I give you these spiritual gifts. I gave you this opportunity, this much time, this much money. And I want to know, what did you do with the investment in you? And I don't know about you, that's sobering. I mean, on a good day, it scares me to death. I want to do what? I want to be a good steward. No, I want to be a great steward. I want to discover my gift. I want to develop my gift. Remember, gifts are like muscles. You know, you may have it, but what are you doing? Exercise is how you develop it. Learning, training, education, exercise, rubbing up against people that have your gift, getting around people that have the opposite set of gifts so they help mature you and round you out in good areas. Those are 10 warnings that, for me, I want to keep on the spiritual dashboard of the spiritual car that I'm driving, so that when one of those lights go off, I'm going to at least stop the car, look under the hood and say, hey, you know, I'm not sure what's going on here, but maybe spiritual gift abuse. Because one of the reasons people don't teach on spiritual gifts is, I mean, it can cause a lot of division. And there's so many extremes. As a pastor, you think, I don't want to teach on this, because you know in the group, you know, the minute you start teaching on it, there's people over here, and people back there that have had a bad experience. But I think because of that, we've neglected one of the greatest teachings in the church, and we're going to be stewards called to account. Now, what's your action plan? Okay, I mean, we spent some great time together. I mean, and if it's a sober, what's your action plan? Is this going to be where, okay, we've gone through the session. Wow, I now understand a little bit more about spiritual gifts. I've thought about it. And what's going to take you from where you are right here to, if not, if you haven't discovered it, you discovered it. If you've pretty well discovered it, you start developing. If you're starting to develop it, you really deploy it. If you've already discovered it, developed it, how are you to deploy it to the max in the body of Christ? Can I give you a very quick action plan that I think summarizes sort of this is how to go about it? Number one, get your pen out. You'll need it because I want you to fill these in. Your spiritual gift action plan. One, write the word commit to discover, develop, and deploy your spiritual gift in the local body. I mean, and when I say commit, what I mean is God before you, this is lordship. I want you to bow your head and just like, remember the day some of you that got married or some of you that signed on and made a commitment, tell God, Lord, I'm afraid, I don't know, I'm not sure, but I'm telling you, if you'll show me my gifts, so help me, I'll do whatever it takes to learn it. Make a commitment. And then I'll talk to you about what that commitment's gonna look like. Second, pray seriously, seeking divine guidance. Don't you think God wants to show you? Didn't Jesus say, ask, seek, knock? What doesn't he want to open? And this isn't like, you know, okay, you know, let's try and make it as hard as possible. Let's move this gift around. You know, the Lord loves you. He died. He gave you a gift. Pray. But you know, if you pray one day and then you pray next month, you must not really want it. I mean, put it on your list. Write it on a card. Lord, I'm asking today. You said seek, I'm seeking. You said ask, I'm asking. You said knock, I'm knocking. Will you show me? Make it real. And you can just do it like this, gradually. You can have it just bang. I don't care. But I am going to seek your face. I made a commitment. So I'm going to pray every day that you help me discover, deploy, and develop my gift. Third is study the gift passages in God's Word. And the corresponding handouts, I think, will help you. You know, this isn't just some mystical thing. Get your nose in the Word. You know, I wonder, you know, I'm not sure that Ingram guy on this one gift, you know. Get out a commentary. You know, dig in and say, what are these gifts? How do they really work? It's not what I think. It's not what your pastor thinks. I hope we can help you. But you get your nose in the Scripture and say, I want to discover what your Word says about gifts. I've narrowed it down to here. And as you get into the Scriptures, God's going to reveal it to you. Number four, get quality counsel. Quality counsel. Find people who really know you, people that are spiritually mature, and people that will tell you the truth. By the way, that's a rare combination. Find people that really know you, love you enough to hurt your feelings. Look, no, you do not have the gift of mercy, okay? What do you mean I don't have the gift of mercy? Trust me on this, you don't have the gift of mercy. They know you, they're mature, and they'll tell you the truth. Number five, test the waters. And I just put for 6 or 8 weeks. I mean, you know, maybe it's better for 3 or 4 months. Man, you got to jump. And just go to some ministry in your local church that you think you might be gifted for and just say, I'd like to sign up for 3 months. And write it out. At the end of 3 months, I'm done. I'll renegotiate and re-sign up so you don't get like on, yes, I'd like to discover the gift of teaching in the third grade class. And you're like 11 years later, someone comes back and says, so you think you got it or not? Right? We all been there. And then we have a little meeting to say, is it a fit or not a fit? And if it's not, you step back and you know what? No guilt, no manipulation. Well, who's going to teach the third graders if you leave? And the answer is someone with the gift of teaching. I don't have it. Okay? Test the waters. Number six, examine the fulfillment factor. I mean, this is not the easy factor. When you're in your gifts, remember the old Chariots of Fire movie? Remember the guy who was real fast and he ended up being a missionary? And I love that line in the movie, you know, bum, bum, bum, bum, bum, bum, bum, bum, bum, bum, bum, bum. If you haven't seen that movie, go rent it. Bum, bum, bum, bum, bum. And he goes, I feel God's pleasure when I run. What do you do in the body of Christ where you feel God's pleasure? Not just it's fun, but you feel God's pleasure. As intimidated as I was at that conference at Moody, when I got to talk about the character of God in my gifts to a group of people, and actually the fact that it went out on the airwaves and went around the world made it more intimidating on the one hand, but for me and my gifts, it was like, there's more skin in the game, man. I feel God's pleasure. I mean, ask me, do I want to proclaim God's truth about walking with God and repenting and being God's church to 10 people, 10,000, or 10 million? 10 million. It's just who God made me to be. I want his word to get to so many people in relevant ways where their lives change. Doesn't mean it's easy. I was scared to death. But there's a fulfillment factor. And the final one here is recognize God's evident blessing. When you are in your gifts, it doesn't mean that, you know, things are going to change overnight, but God will use your life. People will come up and say things to you like, wow, I can't believe what's happening to my son. I mean, it was kind of a so-so youth group, and I don't know what it is about you, but just your interaction. He wants to come, but not for the youth pastor, just to get to talk to you. You know, I can't figure out what's happening around here, but, you know, we didn't used to care about people, but, you know, I was one of those people on the sidelines, and your invitation, and when you put your arm around me, and when you believed in me when no one else would, you're going to see God use your life. You are his workmanship. You are special. He's created you in Christ Jesus. He has wonderful works for you to walk in. And those works are going to be highly determined by the supernatural endowments given to you by Jesus. Activated by the Holy Spirit, in alignment with God's word, so that the glory of God and the preeminence of Christ is exalted. And when that happens, it's a beautiful thing. Not only for the church, but for a watching world that really wonders whether all that we're up to makes sense.
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3: 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Shame's desire is to keep you from the abundant life God has for you, including intimacy with others. Start today. Tell just one godly person about your secrets. 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
4: This is Carter Conlon. When something is called a prophetic word, it means it is a word believed to be given by God. It is based on Scripture, on what He has done, what He does do, and what He's planning to do in the future. It's based on the character of God, how He has worked with nations and peoples in the past, and what He does when we find ourselves back in certain or exact situations. If anyone speaks prophetically, the word that they speak has to stand the test of Scripture, the witness of leadership in the church, and the witness of the Holy Spirit in your own heart. You are free always to accept it or to reject it, but look for the witness of Scripture and the witness of the Holy Spirit, and then respond accordingly, because many, many people are going to be claiming to be speaking for God in the days ahead. Pray for discernment. It's now time to pray.
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7: Welcome to Turning Point Weekend Edition. Have you ever seen someone else's troubled life and thought, I'm glad it's them and not me? Well, God never thinks that. Today, Dr. David Jeremiah explains why trials don't intimidate God. Here's David to share triumphant over trouble.
8: The Bible says that man is born unto trouble as the sparks fly upward. In other words, trouble is the inevitable experience of every person. That is not up for debate. But what do you do when trouble comes? There are so many answers to that question, but only one answer that reflects the biblical purpose of trouble in our lives. And we're going to talk about that today as we discover how we can be triumphant over trouble on the weekend edition of Turning Point.
9: I remember seeing a picture some years ago in a magazine. It's a rather popular picture, and I know I've seen it in other places as well. It shows hundreds of people on a busy street corner going about their daily duties. You could see a mother with two children, her arms filled with packages, and worry is written all over her face. And then there's a businessman rushing into a bank, evidently annoyed at missing the first section of the revolving door. And then there's a young person leaning against a building, apparently with no place to go, and his eyes betray a sense of boredom and discontent. And the caption under the picture says, "Of what are these people afraid?" It's a good question, because trouble often makes us

0: afraid. Even those who have strong and aggressive personalities harbor some secret fears now and again. In fact, psychology has made a study of this and come up with a whole new set of terms. We call them phobias. Phobia is the Greek word for fear. Well, if you look in your modern dictionary for the list of phobias, last time I looked, there were over 75 different ones. 75 different phobias. In fact, they range all the way from erythrophobia, which is the fear of blushing, to phobophobia, which is the fear of fear. President Roosevelt had it right when he said, "We don't have anything to fear but fear itself." I want to talk to you today about how we deal with these fears that are the result of our trouble. And I want to use as my subject the man David, and as my text the famous 27th Psalm. We aren't sure when David wrote this. It's probable that he wrote it during the time when he was running from Saul in fear. Some have suggested that he may have written this psalm when Absalom, his son, took away the throne of Israel from him and committed treason on his own dad. Whenever it was written, we do know this, that the 27th Psalm is a personal testimony of a man who was in trouble. And despite the many moods that are reflected in this psalm, it is quite evident that the psalmist knew what to do when trouble visited his life. It is a very deeply spiritual psalm that is easily divided into two sections, and it's important to understand the sections as we quickly move through the text. Verses 1 through 6 give to us the psalmist's testimony of how he dealt with his fear and his trouble. And then, almost as an illustration for us, verses 7 through 14 is David's prayer that he prayed when he was in trouble. So at the beginning, we have some principles of how to deal with trouble in our lives. And at the ending, we have an actual prayer that was prayed by the psalmist when trouble visited him. Let's look first of all at the first six verses as we extract from this scripture some of the principles that we need to learn so that when we have trouble, we know what to do. Principle number one, in David's life, express your faith. David said in verse 1, "The Lord is my light and my salvation. Whom shall I fear? The Lord is the strength of my life. Of whom shall I be afraid?" We know that David is in a time of trouble. We know that fear is knocking on his door. The rest of the psalm speaks of his enemies. It speaks of his trouble. And yet here he is at the beginning of this psalm expressing out loud and aggressively his faith. He is saying out loud what he knows to be true inwardly, even though his feelings don't match up with the words that he's expressing. The psalmist's testimony, you see, begins where religion must always begin, and that is with a personal declaration of faith. Do you remember the disciples when they were in the boat with the Lord Jesus, and he was asleep in the stern of the boat, and the storms came and the waves began to rise, and the disciples were terrified? And finally, one of them cried out and said, "Teacher, do you not care if we perish?" And you remember the story, Jesus raised his arms and he said, "Peace, be still." And the storm subsided. And then he turned and he rebuked his disciples. And do you remember what he said to them? He said, "Why are you afraid? Have you no faith?" Now, he wasn't saying that because if they would have had faith, they shouldn't have had any fear. But what he was reminding them about was what we need to be reminded about when we go through trouble. And this is it, as simply as I can say it. Jesus was in the boat with them. He was there. And Jesus wasn't saying, "You can just have a blind kind of simple faith that's not objectively attached to anything and you'll get through your fear." He wasn't saying that. But he was saying this is when you recognize the fact that as a believer in Jesus Christ, when you go through trouble, you don't go through trouble alone. You can out loud with great authority, you can express your faith so that David can say in the midst of his trouble, "The Lord is my light and my salvation, and I know that I don't have to be afraid." I find that when trouble visits my life, I often need to speak out loud what I'm not really too sure about sometimes in my feelings. Have you ever been through that? I find that I say, now, Lord, I don't feel like this is true. I don't really feel today like this is true. But I want to tell you, Lord, you are my strength and you are my salvation. And in the very action of expressing your faith during the time of trouble, you take the first step toward healing and wholeness. I want you to notice that secondly, David moves from expressing his faith to extending his faith. You know what a catastrophe report is? In the midst of your trouble, whatever it may be, you sit down with a yellow sheet of paper, a yellow pad, and you try to imagine the very worst thing that can happen to you as a result of the trouble you're now experiencing. You write it out. You extend it clear out to its complete end. You write the worst scenario you can imagine. Then you read it out loud, and recognizing that this problem you have could never be that bad, you start feeling better already. You see what I'm saying? Well, David has sort of done that in this psalm. He's extended his fear to its logical boundaries. He says, Lord, I want you to know that I have my trust in you and you are my salvation and I won't fear you. He says, when the wicked come against me to eat up my flesh and my enemies and foes, they stumbled and fell. Though an army may encamp against me, my heart shall not fear. Though war may rise against me, in this I will be confident. David thinks of all the things that could happen to him, the very worst things that could happen to him. Either subterfuge, an enemy sneaking up on him, or siege, an enemy encamping against him over a long period of time, or war or pestilence. And David says, no matter what happens, as bad as it could ever get, I have this confidence. And what is his confidence? His confidence is what he's already said. His confidence is that the Lord is his light and his salvation. You know, sometimes, folks, we get so carried away spending time retelling our trouble, spending time talking about all the things that are wrong in our lives that we never do take the time to express our faith and then to just say, Lord, I know that as bad as this is, that if it got 10 times worse, you would still be there for me. I have confidence in this, that you are the God of the extremities of my life, expressing your faith and then extending your faith. Then in verses 4 and 5, he talks about experiencing his faith. He says, one thing I have desired of the Lord, that will I seek, that I may dwell in the house of the Lord all the days of my life, to behold the beauty of the Lord and to inquire at his temple. For in the time of trouble, he shall hide me in his pavilion. In the secret place of his tabernacle, he shall hide me. He shall set me high upon a rock. Now, this is a wonderful, rich verse. First of all, I need to point out to you that David has now reduced his life. He has whittled his life down to one thing. Do you see it? He said, this one thing I will do. It reminds me of what Paul said when he wrote to the Philippians. And in his letter to the Philippians, Paul said, this one thing I do, forgetting those things which are behind, reaching forth unto those things which are before, I press toward the mark for the prize of the high calling of God in Christ Jesus. David said something very similar here, didn't he? He said, this one thing I do when trouble comes, I center my thoughts on God. I get into the temple where God is, into the sanctuary where God is. I meditate on the beauty of God, and I spend time with God's people. You know what the first thing most people do when problems come? Maybe it's a problem in their marriage. They quit coming to church. Isn't that true? Or they're having problems with one of their kids and they're afraid somebody else in the church knows about it, so they don't come to church. Or their business has gone through a bankruptcy and they're embarrassed, so they don't come to church. The very thing that David says was so critical to him during his time of trouble is the one thing that a lot of people drop off the list immediately when trouble ascends. David makes no bones about it. He speaks of it openly. He comes before his people with these words and he says, in the midst of my trouble, I come to the Lord's house. In the Old Testament time, the temple wasn't even built yet. David had to go to a tent. He uses the word temple for the tent because the temple wasn't built until after David's life. But the temple for David was the place where the Ark of the Covenant was, where the presence of God was expressed. And so what David said was this: when my enemies encamp around me, when I feel trouble pressing in upon me, the one thing I won't ever do is let it get between God and me. And I find great solace in being with God's people. He's like a military man who's found a refuge, a fortress, and that fortress is the church. And you know, friends, that's what the church of God ought to be for all of us. I'm so excited that it's becoming a place of refuge. It's become a place where we can bring our troubles and openly express them and know that we have people there who support us and encourage us. And instead of running away from God when trouble comes, we run toward Him. And you know, friends, trouble is going to move you. There's no question about it. You cannot be unmoved when trouble comes. It will move you. If you let the trouble come down in between you and God, you know what'll happen? It'll move you away from God. But if you let the trouble come down on the other side of where you are, it will force you back toward God. It all depends on where you let the trouble ascend into your life. You'll either let trouble push you back toward God or you let it push you away from God. David said, I made sure when trouble came into my life that I spent time in the sanctuary, that I came to the tabernacle, that God became my pavilion. The last thing I think is pretty exciting, because not only do we need to experience our faith, but verse 6 says we need to enjoy our faith. And you know, that's sort of an anomaly there. How can you enjoy trouble? I didn't say enjoy trouble. I said enjoy your faith. And listen to what verse 6 says as we read the psalm. And he says, and now my head shall be lifted up above mine enemies all around me. Therefore, I will offer sacrifices of joy in his tabernacle. I will sing. Yes, I will sing praises to the Lord. Wow. And what David is saying is this, that when we come to God in worship and in prayer, when we are going through trouble, and the time when we feel less like worshiping Him is the time when we need to worship Him the most. When we come to church on Sunday and we walk in and notice our heads are down. Did you ever watch somebody with so much trouble that their heads are down? And have you felt that in your life? You face a confrontation and it goes wrong and you walk away from there with your head down. Very graphic, isn't it? Well, let me tell you what the Bible says. The Bible says that when you face trouble and you put worship back in the center of your life, that worship becomes, watch this, the lifter of your head. Praise God. That you can come into church with your head down. You could walk into church with the burdens of the world on you, with trouble so overwhelming that you feel like you're going to drown in it. And you get caught up in the worship of the Lord. And it's almost like a visual thing. God just takes your head and He just lifts it right up. You see, friends, there's something about worship that's really a dynamic truth. And that is that the thing worship does is worship makes God big in your heart. Is God big? Yes. He can't get any bigger than He is. I mean, God is God. He's the ultimate bigness. But worship magnifies God. Worship takes who God is and it puts it in your heart so that you begin to feel and sense and appreciate the greatness of Almighty God. And watch what happens. When you see the greatness of Almighty God and you put your trouble in that picture, everything changes. Everything. When you measure your trouble against the trouble of others, you might be depressed. But when you measure your trouble against the greatness and magnificence of God, oh, what a thing that is. No wonder your head gets lifted. Well, those are the principles that David tells us in Psalm 27. And then I told you in verses 7 through 14, he prays, and I'm just going to have to skip over these quickly. But here's some things I observed in verses 7 through 12. First of all, when we study this prayer, we understand how to pray when trouble comes. He says in verse 7, "Hear, O Lord, when I cry with my voice. Have mercy also upon me and answer me. When you said, 'Seek my face,' my heart said to you, 'Your face, Lord, I will seek.'" And I wrote down in my notes that true prayer in the time of trouble is really a responding on our part to God. Isn't it interesting that even though trouble overwhelms us, we're not prone, even in the midst of our trouble, to take the first step toward God? We're stubborn people. The Bible calls us stiff-necked. And so when trouble comes, we have this incredible urge to work it out ourselves. And sometimes God's the last option on a long list of options. But if I understand the psalm correctly, and if I understand what David is saying, what he's saying is this, that in the midst of my trouble, I heard God say to me, "Seek my face, David." And he said, when I heard God say, "Seek my face," I sought the face of God. And I've tried to remember and reflect, and you know, I'm given to trouble, so I don't have to think back too far. I have to tell you that I think there's a nugget of truth here that we may have overlooked, and that is that in every one of our troubles, in every one of our situations, whether it's our marriage or with our children or finances or business or health or whatever, there's always a time in the midst of that when the voice of God speaks to us and says to us, "Seek my face." And David said, when God said to me, "Seek my face," I said, "Lord, your face I will seek." To put it in the vernacular of today, David heard God say, "David, David, I love you." And David said, "And I love you too." "David, I want fellowship with you." "Yeah, God, and I want fellowship with you too." We have this little thing we do in our marriages, don't we? Maybe it's not that way in your marriage, but it is in most marriages that I know about. We do this little answer back and forth. We get ready to leave, or we're away, or we're calling home. And at the end of the conversation, I say, "I love you." And she says, "And I love you too." And I think that's what's going on with David and his God. In the midst of his trouble, God is saying, "David, I love you." And David is saying, "God, I love you too." Let me just ask you this. When in the midst of your trouble, you hear the voice of God, respond to it. For true prayer in the time of trouble is really a responding to God. Notice secondly that true prayer in the time of trouble relies upon God's provision. I can only read the verses, but you will see it. He says, "Do not hide your face from me. Do not turn your servant away in anger. You have been my help, God. Do not leave me or forsake me, O God of my salvation. For when my father and my mother forsake me, then the Lord will take care of me." When David prays in his time of trouble, he realizes how dependent he is upon God. So dependent that he said, "God, even if it were true that my father and my mother could forsake me, I know that you will take me up. You will care for me." David's father and mother never forsook him. He was saying this sort of as an extension of what could possibly happen. And he's using it as an illustration in the greatest love relationship that David knew, his relationship with his parents. He said, even if that relationship should go sour, if my mom and dad should kick me out and disown me, God, I know that I would never be disowned by you. You know, when David wrote this psalm, he may not have known at the time about the breakup of the family in our day. I know some of you here today whose parents have thrown you out of the house because of your faith in God. And what a wonderful promise this is to you, that when your mother and father forsake you, God will be there to provide for you. He is your Father, your Heavenly Father. True prayer in the time of trouble resigns to God's will. "Teach me your way, O Lord, and lead me in a smooth path because of mine enemies." David's prayer is a prayer of humble submission to God's will. He's not trying to sort out his trouble himself. Isn't that what we try to do? Isn't that what we're prone to do? David isn't saying, "Lord, please, I've figured out my way, now you bless it." No, he's saying, "Lord, here's a blank sheet of paper. I have no idea how to get out of this trouble. You fill in the page, I'll sign the bottom of it. Lord, you teach me your way." When you come to God in the time of trouble, you can't come with your own agenda, friend. You may think you know the way out. You may even have sorted it all out and have it all figured out. You may have a wonderful plan, but you need to set that plan aside and come to God and say, "God, teach me your way. I don't know what you want me to learn from this. I don't know what you want me to understand from this, but God, my will is totally your will. Teach me your way. I'm resigned to do whatever you tell me to do." True prayer resigns to God's will. I just about came out of my chair when I saw the next one. because of some experiences that I've been having in my own life, maybe, but it's just incredible. In verse 13, David says, I would have lost my heart, I would have fainted, unless I had believed that I would see the goodness of the Lord in the land of the living. Now, I've read this psalm over and over again all my life, and I really never understood that verse until recently. David's not talking about seeing the goodness of the Lord in the sky by and by. He's talking about seeing the goodness of the Lord in the land of the living. Friends, what is the land of the living? It's the here and now. It's today. It's tomorrow. It's yesterday. David is saying, I would have fainted. I would have given up. I would have lost my will to go on if I had not believed to see your hand of goodness in the here and now. And you know what? I don't have to debate with all of you today the goodness of the Lord in the land of the living. We all accept that as God's people. We know that there is the evidence of God and His goodness in the here and now in the land of the living. But you know what the problem is? Here it is. We don't see it. And the reason we don't see it is because we don't look for it. And one of the most wonderful things you can ever do, my friend, is to begin to take note of the goodness of God in the land of your living. I've been keeping a little journal, keeping track of the goodness of God in the land of my living. And I've been writing down the things that God does, just keeping a little list. And I go back often and read that list. And sometimes I have dry days. You know, please don't be disappointed with me. Sometimes I just have dry days when I try to fellowship with God and it's real awkward and maybe I'm a little discouraged. Kind of happens to me on Monday. I don't know why, just sort of does. You know what's been a great encouragement to me? It's to read my list of the goodness of God in the land of my living. And it's growing. And every time I get in trouble, and I'm wondering whether God knows what's going on in my life and whether He cares or whether He can do anything about it. My faith is kind of a flickering flame. I open up my journal and I read my list of the goodness of God in the land of my living. Someone said a long time ago that an unexamined life is not worth living, and I believe that more than I ever have before. Friends, if you can walk through your life and never take note of what God is doing, if you're not keeping any notes, if you're not kind of writing down the good things that the Lord does, you're missing out on one of the great blessings you could have as a believer. What you need to do, you see, is to compile the experience. How do I know that God is going to help me in the trouble I have now? You know how I know that? Because I've kept a record of how He helped me in the trouble I had last month. And I kept a record back then of the trouble I had before and how God carried me through it, how He answered my prayers. And I've got a whole list of things that begin, thank you, Lord, for, and then there's a phrase or a statement or a paragraph of what God has done. They're so personal, I'd never dare read them to you. But you should have a list like that. Because if you don't recognize the goodness of God in your prayer will be anemic. Finally, verse 14, true prayer in the time of trouble remains calm when God delays. You see, God isn't on your time schedule, my friend. You're in a lot of trouble now. Your marriage is on the rocks. Your kids are driving you crazy and doing things you never dreamed they even knew how to do. Your finances are topsy-turvy. Everything is inside out, and you're saying, Lord, help. How many can give a witness that you've prayed that too? Word prayer, Lord help. Anybody beside me? I was driving a car some years ago, going through an intersection, and I saw a car coming through the intersection the other way, right toward me. And I prayed, Lord help, and it hit the back door. Didn't hit my door, it hit the back door. Nobody was sitting back there. I mean, I'm glad the Lord redirected to the back door. I don't know if He would have done that if I hadn't prayed, Lord help, but I didn't have time to pray anything but Lord help, right? You better learn how to pray that prayer. You may need it someday. Let's all try it. Let's try it out loud. Lord, help. Yeah, right. Keep that one on your list. But you know, sometimes we pray, Lord, help, and He doesn't do it right away. And we have to wait. Oh, I hate to wait. Oh, I was built more for speed than comfort. How many of the rest of you like that, you know? I hate waiting. It seems like all of life is made up of waiting. And the hardest waiting that you ever have to wait is when you want God to do something about your trouble, and he doesn't seem to be doing it. And the psalmist ends up his psalm on how you pray when you're in trouble, and he says, wait on the Lord. Be of good courage. He will strengthen your heart. Wait, I say, on the Lord. How do you know he will strengthen your heart? Would you go all the way back to the beginning of the psalm? The Lord is my light and my salvation. Whom shall I fear? The Lord is the strength of my life. Wait on the Lord. Be of good courage. He will strengthen your heart. The one who is the strength of your life wants to be the strength of your heart. All of these principles are available to you, just like they were to David. You can write your own psalm, and God will hear you.
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3: Do you ever wonder what God is really like? 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
6: Welcome to Time of Grace with Pastor Mike Novotny. 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You'll hear about this opportunity again later in the program. But right now, here's Pastor Mike.
7: All right, what's the purpose of today? This is something really important I need to tell you before we jump in. Let me tell you what the purpose of Q&A Sunday is not. The purpose of Q&A Sunday is not for you to try to stump me, and it's not for me to try to impress you. Okay? You could ask me, Pastor Mike, what is Matthew 29 verse 12? Actually, I know the answer to that. There's no Matthew chapter 29. But if you'd ask me, Pastor Mike, what's Matthew chapter 9 verse 11? I would say, I don't know. You got me. The point isn't to come up with some question the pastor can answer. The point is to really ask a question that your heart has been aching to find a good answer to.
8: All right. Well, I see a lot of questions coming in already, and Pastor Michael has a few queued up to start us off. So we're going to start all the way back at the beginning in creation. This is a really great question. I've often sometimes wondered this as well. What if God knows everything and knew everything when he created the world, and he already knew that Adam and Eve would sin, which would mean Jesus would have to suffer and die for our sins, why did he go through with creation?
7: Oh, man. I knew someone was going to ask this. I would love to say, here's the answer to that question. The short answer to that very good question that I've asked in seven different forms is the Bible does not say. It seems to us from our perspective, hey, if God knows everything, he knew that sin would happen, and he knew because of sin that death would happen and all this drama and pain that we go through. And therefore, we come to the conclusion, like, how could God have known this and still be a good God? I think that's at the heart of that really good question. Some people ask, why did God allow the devil to become the devil? Why didn't God just banish the devil so he couldn't tempt Adam and Eve? Why did he put a tree in the garden? There's like 10 iterations or 10 versions of the same question that basically say, why didn't God stop sin from happening in the world? And as a Christian, I'm kind of bound to the answers this book gives. And I really wish God had given me an answer to that question, but he has not. Which leads to a second question. Well, then how can you believe he's good? And I think where I end up in that question is if God, despite the sins that humanity committed, still loved the world so much that he gave his one and only son, that just gives me the faith that I need to trust him even when I don't understand him. There's a great passage in Romans chapter 8. It's a chapter primarily about suffering that we go through. Paul calls like the suffering we go through like birth pains. If you ladies have given birth, like Paul's admitting the intensity of what we go through. But then he says this, we know that in all things, God works for the good of those who love him, who have been called according to his purpose. The God who did not spare his own son, but gave him up for us all, how will that God not also, along with Jesus, graciously give us all things? So in the midst of the pain and questions, Paul goes back, not only does God have a purpose for our pain, but he's the God who gave his own son to rescue us. So whenever I come to like a Bible question that stumps me where I say, wow, man, God, I feel like I would have done this differently than you did. And I'm tempted to think maybe God isn't good or doesn't know what he's doing. I always kind of direct my attention to the cross of Jesus and say, wait. If I deserved hell instead of heaven, but God came down to save me, if because all my struggles and sins, like God should have just pushed me away and had nothing to do with me, but instead he came in this amazing rescue plan at Christmas and it just gave me advice, but gave his own life to forgive my sins. That gives me the faith that I need to trust God when I don't understand him. So I'll say that too. It might be an intellectual question up here. Like, why did God do that? That doesn't make sense to me. I think for a lot more people, it's more of an emotional question. Like, why would God allow this? Why cancer? Why miscarriage? Why divorce? Why was I abused? Like, what? Whenever you come to those questions, either of the head or the heart, we say, God, I just don't get you. I will get back to what we do get and we do grasp about God is that he loved the world so much, he gave his one and only son. You know, for me as a Christian, that's what gives me faith and trust in a God that I don't always understand.
8: All right, next question. How can I biblically honor my father who abused me physically, sexually, emotionally, especially while trying to remain safe? What does honoring an abusive parent look like?
7: Oh, man. Man, I hate that this stuff happens. God created fathers to be a glimpse of what God is like as a heavenly father. God is so strong and he's safe and you can rest in his presence and he's good and he's forgiving. And when human dads don't just fall short of that, but they twist that in the worst way, it's just like the most blasphemous thing that a dad could do. And it can mess people up spiritually. I'm so grateful that whichever one of you this is, like you're still here. There's a lot of people who are abused by their fathers who assume that God, the Heavenly Father, must be the same way. So I thank God for the grace that kept you connected to Jesus and asking a question like this, it's miraculous. It doesn't always happen. I work with a guy I know personally who's kind of a leading, like protecting children from child abuse. And he tells me so many stories of like people just run the other way in moments like this. So I want to answer this question, but I just want to honor, like, thank you for being here and not letting the devil win twice. Like he won with your dad when he led him into such sins and he wanted to lead you away from your heavenly dad. So I praise God that you're here. How do you honor him? Man, I think the question got to most of it. The Bible says that we should forgive everyone, whether they're sorry or not, which essentially means I don't have the right to get revenge. So one of the ways you could honor God in the situation, if you're an abuse victim, is not to like hold on to what happened and think, well, because he did that, I can do this. And because she said that, I can say this. Like we're supposed to leave the justice to God and not take personal vengeance. So one of the ways you honor God as an abuse victim is to let that go. So we pray in the Lord's Prayer, forgive us our sins as we forgive those who sin against us. But then keeping distance. The Proverbs talk about all the time, like sometimes Christians get this impression, well, we're supposed to be so loving and forgiving that we can just be doormats and people can do whatever and we're supposed to just love them unconditionally. But that's not biblically true. That's like half of it. And the Bible also says that a companion of fools suffers harm, and abusive people are the biggest kind of fools. You know, thinking they can use fear and force to maintain power and control. And so keeping your distance, forgiving from a distance. If there's some big change in your father's heart and he comes back begging for mercy with real evidence of life change, then maybe I'd explore a relationship. But until then, please don't let yourself get hurt again. Keep your distance from fools because a companion of fools will suffer harm. And whoever this is, I know there's lots of you who've been through this. Like I'm so glad you're here. The church is the best place where there's a God who is so good, who can help heal our wounds. So thank you. There's countless abuse victims in our church, and I'm so glad we can talk about this stuff, even though it's really difficult.
6: 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We'll be back in a moment with more of today's message. 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
8: How do we know we're the right faith?
7: Yeah.
8: Which I think is a very honest question. Yep. What would do, is that superiority thinking that we're the right ones and
7: sure.
8: Everyone else is wrong?
7: Yep.
8: Arrogance, yeah. So how do we know our faith is true?
7: Yeah, great question. When I was a kid growing up in the Christian church, I never thought much about that because all my friends either were Catholic or Lutheran or some branch of the Christian tree. But as I get older, especially as a soccer player, I mean, people from all over the world, from different backgrounds, different religions, different cultures. So I had to wrestle with that. Like, what is it just because I was raised this way? It's just because this is what my ancestors believed. Is there anything like uniquely different about Christianity? And there is. If someone asked me, why do I think the Bible is true? Why do I think Christianity is right? I think I would come back to two or three key answers. I would say the prophets, the apostles, and the gospel. So I've read the Quran cover to cover, and the Quran doesn't have any like prophetic predictions to prove like this is a book that actually came from God. So you know the background, a man named Muhammad was in a cave, said that God spoke to him and just single-handedly said, yep, God spoke to me, write this down. And that's where the Quran came from. So either believe he did or he didn't. The Bible, on the other hand, is written by, what, over 40 different authors, I think, whose messages all line up like this. And so many of the things that they said hundreds of years before they happened actually happened. You got to ask yourself the question, well, how do they know that? Read the book of Isaiah. A virgin will be with child and give birth to a son. He'll be up in Galilee and bring a light to the Gentile nations. Isaiah 53, he'll be pierced for our transgressions, laid in a rich man's tomb. You have to ask yourself, 700 BC, like how did Isaiah know all that stuff about Jesus? And the Bible's answer is because God told him. So I think what the prophets knew, the predictions and prophecies they made that came true in Jesus are incredibly compelling intellectual evidence. I would ask a skeptic, like, how do you think that happened? Like, we know for sure that this stuff was written before Jesus. Historically, we have copies of it. How did they know that? Unless God was behind it. So the prophets, then the apostles, I would ask, why do you think the apostles, there's a great video, if you ever know the Babylon Bee, have you seen this on YouTube? Look up Easter hoax. And it's like, it's these actors trying to be the apostles saying, hey guys, guess what? Jesus is dead, but we're going to say he is alive. Why? Because they're going to arrest us and kill us. Yeah. And then one guy's like, whoa, hold up. What? Why would we do that? And it's like this really kind of humorous take on why would the apostles make up a resurrected Jesus if it led to their torture, crucifixion, arrest, and death? Why would you die for a lie that you had invented? So I think the predictions of the prophets, the martyrdom of the apostles, and then maybe most importantly, just the uniqueness of the gospel. Did you know what Jehovah's Witnesses and Mormons and Buddhists and Muslims and Jews and Hindus all have in common? They all say in different forms that you have to save you. You do. Be good. In Buddhism, there's what, the Eightfold Path. In Judaism, there's the Ten Commandments of the Torah. There's the five pillars of Islam. There's karma in the Hindu religion. Essentially, those things are saying, you're bad, be better, and hopefully it works out for you. There's no certainty. There's no peace. So all these religions say that. And then you pick up this book, and what do you find? You find a passage like John 3:16. For God so loved the world that he gave his one and only son, that whoever believes in him will not perish, but have eternal life. So you get to God by faith, by the gift, by his love, by his mercy. You have to ask yourself, why out of all these religions are like 99 of them in this column and there's just this one that says actually God is so good, you can never do enough good things to get to him. So he gives you this amazing gift that we call salvation. So when I put those things together, maybe the last one is more emotional than intellectual, but like this is the only religion that could save a sinner like me. And if you're honest with yourself, like, do you really think if you tried a little bit harder in this next year, you could be good enough to earn God? No, I'll take the cross. I'll take grace. And you combine that with the intellectual arguments of the suffering of the apostles and the predictions of the prophets. And I don't think it's like, well, it's all the same. And I just grew up this way. There's something intellectually really different. If you actually read the Bible compared to other holy books, that compels me. Maybe I was raised this way, but there's some strong confirmation and proof that this is the religion that God has intended.
8: I like that answer, the grace.
7: Yeah.
8: But we got a very heavy question. I think a very important question. One, if this was me, I'd be coming to your office to talk about this situation. How do I honor my mom who is actively living a lesbian lifestyle and is now married to a female? I'm having a hard time between loving her, but also not making it seem like I approve of her choices.
7: Mm. Oh, man. Some of you know about 10 years ago, we had a whole sermon series here at our church called Gay and God. Because of questions just like this, because a person's Christianity and their sexuality are such personal and emotional important things, like, Jonathan, to be honest with you, I shouldn't use the word hate, but part of me hates trying to give like a 4-minute answer to something that is so important to someone's life. Some of you are thinking, well, what's wrong with being lesbian? And some of you are thinking, well, being lesbian's wrong because the Bible says. And some of you are saying, but we're not supposed to judge other people. Didn't Jesus say that? And other of you say, well, we're not supposed to judge between right or wrong, or no one's perfect. Why would I judge your relationship when my relationship is imperfect? So there's so many really good questions that we've tried to answer. So I'm going to try to answer this briefly, but I would just say, like, my answer is not going to be emotionally satisfying. So I would encourage you to find a book like Gan God, which we published through Time of Grace. My book Taboo has four chapters in, the four sermons from that sermon series. This matters. Mm-hmm. And especially if this is your mom, if this is you, if this is your best friend or your brother, like how we approach someone's sexual orientation and relationships is so crucial. So crucial, and it's so difficult. How do you approach it? The Bible says in John 1 verse 14 that Jesus was full of grace and truth. That means Jesus never watered down like his unconditional love for people, even people who weren't always doing the right thing. But Jesus never, ever, ever compromised the truth of what his father said. And I think if I'm approaching this situation, if this was my mom, what would I do? I try to hold that tension and trust that if I am, I'm doing the best thing that God wants me to do. To me, it's helpful to remember, I don't think of the non-Christians in my life like I'm shocked that they're not being Christian. I don't feel like my friends who don't claim to follow, like I'm going to be shocked every time they drop Jesus's name on the soccer field. They don't love Jesus with their whole heart. Why would they submit their whole lives to Jesus? And so if this was your mom, I wouldn't feel like I have to make some stand or some statement every time I see her. She's not claiming to follow Jesus. So she's doing what she wants with her relationship instead of what God wants. I don't feel like having a cup of coffee with a friend who's not a Christian means I have to make some statement. Like, just so you know, I don't approve of your... No, he's not claiming to be. So sometimes I think we overthink this. If someone doesn't claim to be a Christian, let's not expect them to do Christian things. There might be some times in a relationship where, you know, everyone's applauding, isn't this great? And you're not going to be able to because you applaud for the things that Jesus applauds and you don't for what he doesn't. But I'm trying to think what I wouldn't do with my non-Christian friends, whether they're gay or straight. And by the way, let's just make sure we have the same emotional reaction to a friend who's having an affair, a friend who watches pornography, a boyfriend and girlfriend who are having sex before marriage. Like, let's make sure we judge all six commandment sins in the same way that we're tackling this one. Read to me the exact ending of the question again.
8: I'm having a hard time between loving her, yep, but also not making it seem like I approve of her choices.
7: Sure.
8: So yeah, distinguishing how to do that. But
7: being kind to her is the goal. Mm-hmm. Being kind to her wife is the goal. Like, I don't think I give the impression that I'm unchristian by being nice to non-Christians. Mm-hmm. So the only line I couldn't cross is where everyone says, like, isn't this great? And I say, actually, I love Jesus. So no, I don't think it's great. But I would imagine that doesn't come up most times. And do you want to come over for dinner or something like that?
8: Yeah.
7: So Jesus had this phrase, I think it's in John 17, where he said we should be in the world, but not of the world, which means you don't have to separate ourselves from everyone who's not following him with their whole heart, but want to make sure we don't compromise and can the Christian faith diluted. So maybe the best spot to go if you want to study some of these things, Romans chapter 1 is probably the longest section on biblical sexuality. 1 Corinthians 6 tackles it as well, and the institution of marriage in Genesis chapter 2. Yeah, complicated. I'm gonna cut my answer off there.
6: Before we wrap up our time together today, let's go one-on-one with Pastor Mike with another tough question from listeners.
7: How exactly should a Christian vote? Oh, man. Recently, I said that y'all could ask me anything, and a Christian named Tim responded with this simple question. Pastor Mike, how should a Christian decide who to vote for? When I heard Tim's question, I immediately thought of my dad. My dad's name is Tom. And even before he started coming to our church, he always had this advice for his pastor son. He said, Mike, never, ever, ever talk about politics in church. Because whatever you say, 50% of the people are going to be ticked at you. Actually, in his real quote, he used a little bit stronger language than that, but maybe get my dad's point. Now, we live in a world where as soon as we get into politics, as soon as we talk political parties, as soon as we mention the names of specific politicians, the tension in the room is up to 99 from the start, isn't it? It's so hard, I would say, even for Christian people to produce the fruit of the Spirit, to be gentle and kind and patient, to be loving and joyful and peaceful. There's just something about the political air, the kind of news, the tone, the tenor that makes it really hard to be a Christian when it comes to political things. So I want to ask you just for like 2 minutes of your time to take a deep breath and listen to the Bible's answer to this question. You know, in Bible times, you couldn't vote. They didn't have democracies. You didn't cast your ballot for whatever Caesar you wanted. It wasn't that kind of world. So there's not an apples to apples comparison in the scripture. But what the Bible does give us is the goal that God has for the government. What does God want the state to do? And the answer is in a couple places in the Bible. Here's a really clear answer in 1 Peter chapter 2. Peter says, "Submit yourselves for the Lord's sake to every human authority, whether to the emperor as the supreme authority or to governors," listen to this, "who are sent by God to punish those who do wrong and to commend those who do right." What does God want governors or emperors or all those with authority to do? They're supposed to punish those who do wrong and to commend those who do right. They're supposed to punish the guilty. They're supposed to protect the innocent. There's a one-word summary for this concept. It's called justice. How does a Christian know who to vote for? My simple answer is when I step into the voting booth, I am looking for the candidate who, to the best of my knowledge, supports maximum justice. If I can tell from like present policies and past behavior, is this a politician who punishes all of the guilty? Or can some of the guilty people get away with it because they have connections or money or bribes or promises? No, I want a politician who is just. I don't need my politician to preach sermons. We leave that to the pastors and the churches. I don't need my politician to like read the Bible to me in every political speech. No, what I want my politicians to do is what Peter is asking politicians to do, is what God sends politicians to do, to punish all the guilty and to protect all of the innocent. I don't want there to be favoritism or racism or sexism. I don't want any bribes. I don't want a corrupt system of justice. And obviously we live in a broken world. How do you know this is the part that drives us to our knees in prayer? And we say, God, help me to do the work, to be a good steward, a good manager of the privilege that we call a vote. Help me to study as best as I can, not to be influenced by the promises made to me. No, I want to vote for someone who pursues maximum justice. So what you should do is look at a political party, look at a candidate, compare as best as you can, and just step back and ask yourself, who is the most just? How does a Christian know who to vote for? They open their Bible, they read God's job description for the government, and then they vote for maximum justice.
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9: 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Hey, my name's Kim. 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

0: 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Let the Holy Spirit do the work. But we need to be the planters. We need to be the vessels. We need to be getting it out there. But we can see our loved ones come to Christ. And if we have family members that are just, they've gone astray, don't lose hope. We keep praying and we keep preaching. And we pray that if we're not the ones they're going to listen to, that God will put somebody in their lives that will boldly give them the truth. Because we know that the power of the Word of God can transform lives.
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0: When Jesus encountered a man who was demon-possessed, he commanded the evil spirits to come out. They immediately left the man and entered a herd of pigs, and the pigs then rushed into the sea and drowned. What does this dramatic story have to say to us today? On Truth for Life Weekend, Alistair Begg shares some lessons of caution and encouragement.
1: We're looking at these first 20 verses of Mark chapter 5. Here we have a living, walking, vivid, unanswerable demonstration of the transforming power of Jesus Christ. Only Jesus can set such a person free. And when you look at verse 7, it's almost as though this man knew that Christ could set him free, but he was at the same time afraid of what that change would mean. Running and falling on his knees in front of him. And then at the same time saying, "What is it that you want with me? Please, I can't stand any more torture. I can't stand, if an encounter with you is to be tortuous in any way, I can't stand that, Jesus. Here I am on my knees before you, but at the same time recoiling from you." That's not so far removed from experience that I've encountered in 30 years of pastoral ministry. Because we fail to understand the grip that sin has on people, that Satan has on people. When we suggest to them or to ourselves that once confronted with their predicament, it will just be obvious for them. It'll just be natural for them to surrender to Christ's rule. But experience tells us that it isn't so obvious, and it apparently isn't so natural.

0: natural. If you have dealt with people who have become increasingly enslaved to sexual sin, increasingly trapped in the choices that they've made in relationship to the substances that they put into their bodies, you will have noticed, as have I, the royal battle that takes place in the psyche, in the soul of that man or that woman, where on the one hand they're saying, Lord Jesus Christ, have mercy on me, but I cannot face the tortuous implications of what it will mean for me to be torn away from that upon which I have developed such a dependence for all these years of my life. Somebody feels the call, the touch of God upon their life, says, come on now, you're a messed up sinner and you need to trust in Christ. But they're living with a woman. And she's attractive to him. And he likes her. And he has grown to depend upon her. He shouldn't be with her. And he comes, as it were, to the knees of Jesus. And he knows that Jesus has something to say to him. But he knows that if he says yes to Jesus, it's going to be no to her. We better not be superficial in the way we deal with our friends and neighbors concerning these things, as if somehow or another, oh, come along now, give yourself a shake. After all, look at this, therefore, come on, let's get this dealt with. No, it's not as easy as that. It's not just as easy as that. Jesus is the one who breaks the power of canceled sin. He's the one who sets the prisoner free. But as Sinclair Ferguson, our good friend, says, no man yields to Jesus easily by nature. Tragically, like Legion, men often hold on to their bondage in evil rather than yield to the pain of transformation by Christ's power and grace. That's a very important phrase. The pain of transformation by Christ's power and grace. You don't want to say to people, oh, this is easy. There's nothing in this. We make light of where people are coming from. We devalue the very work of Jesus when we seek to represent the gospel in such a superficial way. Why else would Jesus say, if anybody wants to become my disciple, they should take up their cross every day and say no to themselves and follow me? Why would he say to the rich young ruler who comes and falls on his knees and say, good master, what must I do to have eternal life? And Jesus says, keep the commandments. He said, I kept all the commandments ever since I was small. And so Jesus says, well, why don't you just sell everything you have and give it to the poor and then come and follow me? And the guy goes, I'm not prepared to do that. The issue wasn't the money. The issue was that he wanted both Jesus and his other little god. And Jesus will allow no other gods before him. The man was unprepared for the painful transformation brought about by the grace and power of Jesus. And some of us remain unconverted because you're clever enough to recognize what is involved in bowing your knee to Jesus. Now, it's at this point that we get into the pig situation. And some of you are from a farming background and others of you are veterinary medicine people. And so I do need to be careful in moving my way around here. Some of you are on the other side of the divide when it comes to the deer and Solon, and so I have to be very careful in the way I handle this. My name is Legion, and he begged Jesus, verse 10, don't send me out of the area, don't send us out of the area. And a large herd of pigs was feeding on the nearby hillside, and the demons begged Jesus, send us among the pigs, allow us to go into them. And so he gave them permission. You see where the power lies. And the evil spirits came out and went into the pigs, and the herd, about 2,000 in number, rushed down the steep bank into the lake and were drowned. Let me give you four P's to help you with the pig situation. Number one, the fate of the pigs demonstrates the ultimate purpose of the demons. The fate of the pigs demonstrates the ultimate purpose of the demons. The demons were set on the destruction of this individual, and thwarted in their attempts to destroy the man, they went ahead and did what they were put together to do, namely, they destroyed the pigs. Secondly, this incident demonstrates the power of Jesus over these demonic forces. They are the ones who are coming and begging and pleading with Jesus. It is not that somehow or another they have a parallel power to Jesus, but Jesus is sovereign even over these demonic activities, and therefore his power is made clear. Thirdly, the dramatic end to which these pigs come establishes without any doubt the permanence of the work of Jesus in this man. If the man was tempted to doubt on the following Tuesday whether he had been radically set free, he could always in his mind's eye go back to that dramatic moment when 2,000 pigs came hurtling down the side of the hill and were drowned in the lake. And all as a result of the demonic activity that was represented there. And he would look at that and in his mind eye say, that is the transforming, permanent way in which Jesus sets me free. And fourthly, this little incident also gives us a perspective that the deliverance of one man is certainly worth 2,000 pigs. The deliverance of this one man is certainly worth 2,000 pigs. Every culture, incidentally, that puts the value of its animals before the value of its people is a putrefying culture. Well, of course, you'd think that would get a reaction, wouldn't you? And it did, especially amongst the pig tenders. I almost said the tig penders. But anyway, those tending the pigs ran off. You bet they ran off. You have a job as a pig tender, 2,000 pigs, so much an hour, look after the pigs. You'd be concerned if 3 or 4 of them did a bunk, but for 2,000 of them to run headlong down a cliff and drown themselves is a significant impact on the bottom line. And so, those tending the pigs ran off and reported this in the town and the countryside. You can just imagine them running down the road going, "The pigs, the pigs! The pigs!" People going, "What happened to the pigs?" "Well, I don't know. There's something obviously happened to the pigs." But what had happened to the pigs was subservient to what had happened to the man. And when the word of the pigs got out and the people came to see what happened to the pigs, they saw something even more dramatic. Namely, crazy man was normal. Look, when they came to Jesus, they saw the man who had been possessed by the legion of demons sitting there. Sitting there. We're all sitting here. What's the point? Well, the point is obvious. He couldn't sit. This man was a roamer. He was all over the place. They tried to chain him just to keep him one place. He was here and he was there and he was everywhere. If you try to talk with him, if you've gone in situations where people have been held in the grip of these things, you find yourself walking with them. You've seen that, haven't you? If you've gone in certain tragic situations, you find you have to walk with the person all the time because they can't stop, they can't sit. They're roaming everywhere. He's sitting. And naked Norman has his clothes on. He's clothed. He'd never been able to keep a set of clothes, this chap. He was always tearing and ripping at himself. And that was one of the reasons that the grandmother said to their grandchildren, "When you come home from school, come straight past that graveyard. Don't you go in there and look at Mr. Legion. If you hear him shouting, you come straight home here. Come straight home." Maybe they even used him as a threat. "If you don't go to sleep, I'll get Legion to you." But here he sits with his clothes on, and furthermore, he's in his right mind. He who had been possessed by an aggregate of uncoordinated impulses and evil forces is now set free. Now, don't allow yourself to go from here to every chemically imbalanced psychiatric circumstance that you've ever heard of in your existence and say, "Oh, that must be this." No, it isn't this. What is being described here is what is being described here. If you know someone stark naked in the Garfield Heights graveyard who screams in the day and the night, maybe there's a reason for us to talk to him about the nature of Mark 5. But if you don't, then I don't suggest that you begin to use it to anybody who looked at you kind of strange when you were sitting next to them on the railway train, okay? That's just a word of warning, because some people wrest the scriptures to their own destruction. Before you know where you are, you got a bunch of pseudo-psychiatrists roaming around with Mark chapter 5 trying to cure every ailment that they ever saw. Just lighten up. That's all parenthetical. Verse 16, those who had seen it told the people what had happened to the demon-possessed man and told about the pigs as well. And then the people began to plead with Jesus to leave their region. What? The screaming man in the tombs is clothed, sitting in his right mind. He's apparently normal. No one's saying thank you. Nobody's even saying to one another, you know, at least we'll be able to sleep at night now without that dreadful wailing going on in the cemetery. Where's the welcome for this man? Do you see it in the text? Where's the people that go out to him? Where are the people who go out to him and say, we're glad to have you back? You think about the stigma for his family. His nieces and nephews who heard the people at school saying the things about Legion in the tombs. Maybe they're just getting up to it. Maybe they're getting ready to go. I don't know. Where are those who are calling out to others in their need, other people whose lives are messed up, and saying, Jesus of Nazareth has done an amazing thing, and if he can deal with Legion, I'm sure he can deal with you. They're not here. And where are those who are falling down at the feet of Christ and saying, could you please make me normal? No, instead, they're amazed, they're afraid, and they say to Jesus, we'd like you to leave. I don't know why. Maybe it was material. Maybe it was economic. Maybe they said, this is a big hit to the economy of our area. We lost 2,000 pigs here in one afternoon, just with one encounter with one person. If this fellow stays around here much longer, our whole economy's going right down the toilet. So therefore, we don't want you around. We can't risk that kind of thing. The material matters more to us than the spiritual. The advance of our business matters more than whether you're changing men and women's lives. We don't really care about the fact that you're changing men and women's lives. We face that all the time, don't we? Now, the lesser spotted owls matter more to us than whether you're making an impact on the teenage population of the community and helping them with their drug addiction and all these other things. No, we go away, leave our region. Would you please get out of the place? How warped are the minds of men and women? I think one of the reasons that they sent him away was because they didn't like to acknowledge the fact that the change that he'd brought about in this man's life was a change that was needed in theirs. That's why some of you are really upset about your spouse or your son or your dad. That's why you've been unable to respond with alacrity. That's why you've been unable to say, I'm so delighted to see the change that has been brought about in you. It's a change you've longed for. You've hoped and prayed, longed, schemed, dreamed for something to normalize this kid, something to change him, to turn him the right way up, to make him a new person. And he's become a new person. And now you can't rejoice in it. And I'll tell you why. Because you know that what you wanted for him is what you need for yourself. And you can't acknowledge the change in him without recognizing the change that is needed in you. And so you say, that's enough of this stuff. Am I wrong? Finally, verses 18 to 20, just in a word or two. They want him to leave, and he accedes to their request. He wants to stay, and Jesus vetoes his request. He doesn't grant the man his request because he has in mind something far better for him. It's understandable that the man would want the security of Jesus' presence. His company would be wonderful. No, says Jesus, I want you instead to go home to your family and tell them how much the Lord has done for you and how he has had mercy upon you. That's his message. Notice his message. That's the message for all of us once our lives have been changed. You don't need a course in evangelism to get started as an evangelist. You don't need a course. You don't need to read 17 books. You just have to be turned the right way up. And when you're turned the right way up, having lived your life upside down, people will say, what in the world happened to you? And you will tell them, I met Jesus. He turned me the right way up and he's had mercy upon me. And they'll say, what do you mean had mercy upon you? Say, well, I deserved hell from the state my life was in. And instead of giving me hell, he gave me heaven. That's mercy. And if the person has any interest in heaven, they say, how do you get this mercy? And you'll be able to tell them what happened to you. That's how it works. Can you imagine 1,000 people out of the 3,000 that are here this morning taking seriously that challenge in relationship to the communities in which we live? Being convinced that Temple was right in 1936, the preoccupation of the church is with those outside, not with those inside. And since I know at least this, what he has done for me, and that is he had mercy upon me, I can just tell people that. I can't answer all their questions. I don't know about the creation narratives. I haven't worked out the doctrine of the Trinity. I'm not sure about the intermediate state between death and our final resting place and so on. But I do know this. I once was blind and now I can see. I once was a complete disaster zone and Jesus has had mercy on me. That's all you need to do. Because people long for that kind of encounter. They're not looking for a religion. They're not out looking for some system. They're wondering, has anybody the power in them to conquer the forces that hold me in their grip? And the way in which that word goes out to the Gentile world is not as a result of Jesus doing large-scale evangelistic preaching events, is it? His plan for the region starts with this little man. Turn the right way up. And his territory that he's given, in the same way that you may send a salesman out. Maybe you're starting a new salesman tomorrow, or a sales girl. She's going to sell pharmaceuticals for you. And you say, this is where I want you to start. And when you've covered that, if you could expand to here, and then hopefully I'll give you the whole 10-city region, depending on how you do. That's what he says. Go first to your family. Luke chapter 8, which is the parallel passage, says that he went also through all over town. And then it says here that he went to the Decapolis, which is the 10-city region. The inroads of the gospel to the Gentile world begin with one transformed life, a transformation that only Christ can bring about. Only Christ can bring about such a transformation. And if you read all the way to the end of the story, all the way to the end of the gospel, then you find a quite remarkable thing. And that is that you find Jesus naked, isolated, calling out in the tombs. Calling out in the tombs in phraseology that is incomprehensible to many who are around. Tetelestai! What's he shouting? He's saying it's finished. What's finished? Eloi, Eloi, lama sabachthani. What is he saying? What's the naked man on the cross screaming about? He's saying, my God, why have you forsaken me? Why is the naked man on the cross? He was so nice, so kind, so good. Who tore all his clothes off and did that to him? Why is he up there? He screams in those tombs so that he might silence the screams of the man in this tomb. And that is the gospel. That he dies in the place of the screamers, the self-mutilators, those who are alienated from themselves as well as alienated from others. It'd be a strange company this morning if there were not at least some, and doubtless amongst the teenage population, who have such a warped view of things that they have been known to take and harm themselves. And every attempt to assure them of their validity and of their purpose and of their significance and of the opportunity for redemption and for love has fallen on the ground. Every attempt at isolation and at restraint. Well, bring them and let them bow down at the feet of Jesus. For by the stripes that he bore, he deals with the cuts that they make.
1: 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Alistair returns in just a moment to close today's program. You know, all believers are commanded to go and tell others about the mercy of Jesus. As we obey this command, we may have friends or family members who struggle with what the Bible teaches because they believe that somehow science disproves God's existence or the Bible's relevance. But there are many Christian academics who have taken time to consider the physical evidence for biblical truth and have provided clear and persuasive explanations. If you know someone who is wrestling to align their understanding of science with the Bible, be sure to take advantage of the free offer we're making to download an audiobook from Dr. John Lennox, the Oxford professor. The book is titled, Can Science Explain Everything? This book examines the writings of well-known scientists from Isaac Newton to Stephen Hawking and shows how science and Christianity are, in fact, compatible in more ways than you might expect. Now, this is the last weekend we're offering this audiobook for free. Download your copy at truthforlife.org/science. Again, the title of the book, Can Science Explain Everything? Now, here is Alistair with a closing prayer.
0: Father, it's so easy for us just to become a gigantic marina, bringing our pleasure boats in here Sunday by Sunday. The captain has a few words to say concerning navigational procedures and the height of our flags and the state of our crafts. Remind us that we're actually a lifeboat station. Send us out, we pray, onto the sea of life. Send us out, we pray, to rescue the perishing, to care for the dying, to tell them of Jesus. He's mighty to save, to weep o'er the fallen one. I pray, Lord, for people whose lives are so clearly held in the grip of that which they are unable to conquer or control. I pray that you will bring them in childlike trust to the feet of Jesus. I pray for those of us who are smug and self-satisfied and think because we are in our clothes and we are in our right mind that this does not describe us. It does. We are dead in our trespasses and in our sins. We do follow the ways of this world. We do follow the devices of those who lead us in disobedience. Show us what we are and then show us the mercy of Jesus. And then, Lord, send us out in humility and in wisdom to others who wrestle on the troubled sea. And may the grace of the Lord Jesus, the love of God our Father, and the fellowship of the Holy Spirit rest and remain with each one of us now and forevermore. Amen.
1: 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What is your deepest need? Next weekend, we'll find out how that need can be satisfied. The Bible teaching of Alistair Begg is furnished by Truth for Life. Where the learning is for living.
2: There's no better time than the present to accept Jesus as your Lord and Savior. My name is Wyatt. You're listening to Faith Radio. That's my heart. That's why I do what I do every single day. It's so that I can see lives transformed. And I want your life to be transformed too. Maybe you're thinking you're not good enough. Maybe you're thinking the sins I've committed, God could never love me. It's not true, friend. That is a lie from the enemy. Know that whatever you've done, you can be restored. You can be cleaned. God will come alongside you. He will forgive you if you repent and are willing to proclaim him as your Lord and Savior. Are you ready to do that today? Do you have questions about what it means to begin a relationship with Jesus? If you do, text the word faith to 41224. Let us walk alongside you, encourage you, equip you in your next steps as you become a son or a daughter of the living God.
3: Elijah had nothing left. Victory behind him at Mount Carmel, fear ahead of him, and exhaustion all around him. So God met him there, not with a lecture, but with rest, food, sleep, care, a quiet reminder you're not alone. Sometimes healing begins with something simple because God sees what you need. God wanted Elijah to be whole and well, and he wants that for you, too. 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
4: 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I echo the words from the prophet Isaiah, who wrote, I will praise you, O Lord. 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
5: And the effect of righteousness will be peace. And the result of righteousness, quietness and trust forever. Isaiah 32:17. This is Praying Through Scripture. I'm Christina Hannon. This verse counters a lie that we often believe, that peace comes when life is manageable. The truth is that peace is the effect of righteousness. When our lives are rightly aligned with God, there is a quietness and trust in our hearts because we're resting in Him. But this verse is more than about how we live right now. It's pointing to our future in God's kingdom, where righteousness rules and we will live in peace and quietness and trust, and not in the brokenness of sin. Would you pray with me? Father, You are righteous in all Your ways, and everything You do is good. You show Yourself to us over and over through Your words and through Your works, Lord. And it's true. If we would surrender ourselves to trust You and live for You and according to Your ways, there is peace. Make us righteous, Lord. Give us hearts that love You so deeply that we want to live according to Your ways. Produce in us what only You can. Peace. In Jesus' name, amen. Thank you for joining me today. Until next time, keep delighting in God and seeking His face.
6: 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If you think He is cruel, divisive, and uncaring, you're mistaken. Thankfully, our God is the exact opposite. His touch to your heart is tender, a father loving His children. The Lord is gracious and compassionate, slow to anger, and rich in love. The Lord is good to all. He has compassion on all He has made. 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
7: Your story might make all the difference. 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Someone helped you see a way out of a tight spot. You were in a pickle. Today, let's remember together. I want to know the situation you were in and the person who made a difference. This could be some huge life event. You were in prison and somebody made a difference. It could be relatively small. You had a school project due and Uncle Harry helped you. Perhaps you were a young mom with a sick child and another mom came alongside. What situation were you in and who made a difference? Tell me your story, 877-548-3675. 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Let's get going first with a thank you to our team. Hinch Engineering today. Captain, my captain, Chris Seagard. Ryan's away. Trisha's away. Lisa's in the chair. Josh is away. Cheyenne will answer your calls. But I'm still here. That's our team. And since it's Friday, that's right, friend, it's time for the fabulous Fabry Friday Sigh. Here's what it does. One, we oxygenate your blood. Two, we get your endorphins going. Three, we raise your serotonin level. Four, we promote lymphatic drainage. And five, we stimulate your parasympathetic system. That's why we call it five lung languages. We also stimulate your vagus nerve. We help you release acetylcholine. And don't you dare forget what it does to cortisol dissipation. Take in 4 seconds of air through your nose right now. Hold it 4 seconds. And then as you release that air through your mouth, push on the left side of your rib cage to get rid of all that bad carbon dioxide. Give a sigh today for the ditch you drove into that you couldn't get out of on your own. Give a sigh for the backed up sink, for the broken water pipe, for some other plumbing issue that you had no idea how to fix. Give a sigh for that day when you were so exhausted because you were caring for a parent or maybe a child and somebody came alongside. For that person who knew you didn't have the money for a meal or to pay the bill for the worn-out tires and who gave. Somebody talked you down, walked you through the struggle, gave you hope, a few encouraging words, and I want to hear your story right now. Today's Fabulous Fabry Friday Size brought to you by people who are making a difference throughout the Fruited Plain. Hey, it's just you and me today. This is going to be fun. I've been looking forward to this because there is somebody listening right now who needs someone to put an arm around them to hear the words, you are going to make it. You can do this. You are not alone. You are seen. There's one story that I saw of a man. He's a pilot. He said, he talked with the other pilot, kiddo, called her kiddo. Kiddo, listen to me. Somebody sees you. I was going to do a different topic today, and then Wednesday happened. I'll tell you about that in a minute. But if this topic resonates, don't hold back and don't feel like, well, my story isn't big enough. Somebody said that on Facebook. This might not fit. No, it will. It's not dramatic enough. Now, it might be the small difference that somebody made in your life that will hit someone right in the heart today or give them a vision for seeing somebody else. Because this is the program from the heart to the heart and for the heart, right? Feel free to call if you were the one who saw someone else as well. I put that on Facebook. There's some great stories there today. I'll read you some of those. You put an arm around somebody else and you help them out of their pickle. Your story might be just what someone needs to hear as well. Because the value, I think, of a topic like this is it forces us to slow down. It forces us to think more deeply and to remember. Let me tell you somebody who came alongside me just this morning. This week, we tried something different, and maybe you haven't heard about it. We are on the air because of listener support that comes in, and the backbone of that support, I think it's more than 50% now, comes from people who give a gift each month, a recurring gift. We call them our backfence partners. This morning, James reached out, and he sent me an email explaining what caused him to support us, and it was such an encouragement, $30 a month, which means he's going to get to go shopping, as Janet says, at Moody Publishers, 50% off everything in their catalog. And the first month of his support is being matched by another friend who has said, I want to encourage people to become partners all this week. So he's going to match the first month's gift. So James gave $30. No, he didn't. He gave $60 because of that other friend. You see how this works. So thank you, James. Now I have had bad news. Today's the last day of the match. Today's the last day. So if you want to give a gift each month, and have that first month double, do not delay. 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You'll see the thank you that we have for a couple of more days in the month of May. Powerful self-talk from the Psalms. You'll get my backfence post, the video. Hey, we did a video after the program with the Redeldinks and the Van Lanninghams yesterday. You've got to see this. We haven't posted it yet, but we will. And you'll get a signed copy of my novel, The Promise of Jesse Wood. So what's holding you back? 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We're behind you. And if you are already a partner and you say, well, I'd like to get in on that. If you increase your gift, whatever the increase is, that will be matched too. So there you go. 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I got this idea on Wednesday when Tim and Mark Shoemaker joined us. And Tim, Mark's dad, told a story. I'll play it for you here in a little bit. But he saw a truck down an embankment and there was a teenager driving it. And Tim walked down there. He didn't get in and drive the F-150 out himself. He let the teenager drive it. And I think that is part of the secret sauce here. When you come alongside somebody, you don't do it for them. You don't rescue them. You give them a little bit of hope. You show them the way forward. The person in the pickle is empowered. Okay. So I think that's part of what we're going to hear today. And I've had this happen in my own life. I'll tell you those stories, but I want to hear from you. 877-548-3675. 877-548-3675. You gotta call in today. If you don't call in, we're not gonna have half as much fun. And Adriana is in Illinois. You'll be our first participant today. Hi, Adriana.
9: Hi.
7: Tell me why you called.
9: Well, I called because of a friend named Ralph, and what happened was my husband passed away in 2015, and he had lots of rental properties. I had no idea what to do. I was in such a valley, and Ralph actually, when my husband was in the hospital, this man would come and pray so much over him that he'd come out drenched in sweat from prayer and was so sorry when my husband died. But anyway, he was the president of a bank, and the mortgages were at this bank, and at the funeral, he came to me and he said, we're going to put three of those houses on vacation. And I said, what does that mean? And he said, well, it means that for 3 months, we're not going to take a mortgage so that you can get a little nest egg built so that you're able to survive and get through this. And because of Ralph, I was able to get through it, and I can just thank him so much, but he is in heaven now. Ralph is in heaven now, but superhuman being.
7: Okay, so how long ago was that, Adriana?
9: That was in 2015.
7: Okay, so 11 years ago, about. And you, as you tell that story, you can feel the emotions. You can feel the elation, almost like, I can't believe what he's saying to me when he came alongside you, right?
9: It was just God's power working through him, you know, and I knew it. And it was, yes, it was amazing. Yeah. A president of a bank, do you think you can walk into a bank and they're going to put something on vacation for you? I mean, it was amazing.
7: Yes. There's good people. It tells me there's good people in all kinds of places at the head of places, yeah, of the bank. Tell me your husband's name.
9: Martin.
7: Okay, so Martin passed away. Ralph came alongside you. Adriana, that's that's a deep hole. That's a real pickle that you were in. And you're dealing with all of the emotions and the struggle of losing this, you know, person you've been with for so many years. And then along comes Ralph, and you hear these words from him. That's exactly what I'm talking about. There's some folks who've responded on Facebook, but I want to hear your voice like we just heard Adriana's voice. What about you? Has somebody come alongside you, has made a big difference in your life? Tell me the pickle you were in. It could be a real big one like that, or it could be something small that happened when you were a kid and you remember that feeling. Your story is going to help somebody else today. 877-548-3675.
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7: Who was the person who came alongside you and kind of talked you down? I've got a story I'll relate to you in a minute about a pilot on her third solo flight who had something happen, and this other pilot talked her down, told her exactly what she needed to do, and it was such a perfect example of what we're talking about today. Somebody who came alongside you and helped you at a vulnerable moment, or maybe you were the person who helps somebody else. And my hope is there's somebody listening right now who's never called this program and you're thinking, oh, I want to tell this story, but maybe it's not. No, first time. You could be your, and tell me that this is the first time. 877-548-3675. Eva's in Indiana. Eva, tell me why you called today.
16: Okay, I called today because I had an amazing principal that made me feel like she was grateful every day that I came to work. But she got a job somewhere else, a better job. It was a new principal who didn't like my style of
7: Okay, Eva, let me jump in here. Your phone is kind of breaking up on us, so there, I don't know what the if there's a cell problem or whatever, a cell tower.
16: Okay. But,
7: so I heard it was a principal who got a better job, and start right there.
16: Okay, so I have a new principal who does not like my style of teaching, and that's making work stressful. But I have two amazing students who wrote me the sweetest letters telling me how welcoming and stress-free my classes are and how I help them pass really difficult tests and thanking me for making the classroom a welcoming environment.
7: Wow. Okay, so what did, when you opened those letters and you read those letters, what happened on the inside?
16: It just made me feel like I had new strength, new endurance that I could keep going, that I enjoy being there for my students.
7: Yes. Well, and you know what? I think part of that too is, and you've probably already thought about this, but your students could see what your principal couldn't see.
16: Right. And they helped me see it, because when somebody's telling you they don't appreciate your work, it's hard to see your own worth.
7: Yes. Yes. So there's validation. And I'm a big believer that validation, if I try to get validation from someplace else, you know, it's going to fall flat because there's somebody who will say something bad about me, or two or three to every good, or, you know, the other way around. So the validation, your confidence has to come from someplace else. But when you get that validation, when you get those compliments, and especially when somebody, a student that you're pouring your heart out for, when they see what you're doing and they express that, then that's gold, isn't it?
16: Oh, it's gold. It is so special.
7: Yeah. Thank you, Eva. I appreciate you calling in here today.
16: Thank you.
7: I have this happen with I call my friend Mike. Mike is my mechanic. And he works out of his house near us. So it's so much easier to take my car to Mike, the mechanic. And I'll send him a video of any weird sound I'm hearing. The other day, my son lives about 12 hours away, and he couldn't get his driver's side window to go up. And he texted this video to me, and I watched it. And I thought, oh, I wonder what Mike will think. So I sent it to Mike, and it just said, Mike, any ideas? And within about a minute and a half, I got a text back from Mike. Two words, window regulator. Now, he didn't empower me to fix it or my son, but he knew just by looking at that video and hearing the noise, window regulator. What pickle were you in, great or small? Who put an arm around you and helped you? Here's Bobby in Ohio. Hi, Bobby. Go right ahead.
17: Okay, thank you. I just want to say that what happened to me was it was a very snowy May day around May 15th, sometime between May 15th and May 20th, and it was very slippery out. And the car in front of me on the hill, because we lived down the hill by the school, and the car in front of me stopped suddenly, and so I wouldn't hit him. I went over the curb. But then when the car pulled away, I couldn't get out. So there were these two boys, and they were waiting for the bus to go to junior high or middle school. It was either sixth grade or seventh grade. And one of them came over and saw me struggling, and he said, "Let me try to give you a push." And he was he wasn't a big child or anything. He was sort of small. But I got in my car, and he gave me a push, and I went back over the curb and back to the street. And I never got his name or anything, but I did call the school, or I wrote to the school, and I told them how grateful I was to their students and where they were waiting for the bus. So I hope that they found those two students. But one of them was the one who did the work, but the other one, I'm sure, encouraged them. And yes. I got out of that curb, and every day I go down that same street, and I think about those two boys and how they helped me.
18: Look at that, Bobby. I am just, I'm smiling here as you're telling that story. First of all, because I'm assuming that you were in Ohio. This happened in Ohio, right?
17: Right.
18: No, okay. Ohio. Now it doesn't snow in May a lot in Ohio, or does it? Am I wrong about that?
17: Here and there it does. Not all the time.
18: Yeah. So this was May, and how long ago was this?
17: This was about 7 years ago, maybe. Okay.
18: So if you are, let's see, if they were in junior high, 70, if you're in your 20s now and you help push Bobby out of the snow, you call me. I'd like to hear from you because you did a good thing. And here's, you know what I love about that story, Bobby? What I love about your story is that this kid wasn't, you know, he wasn't on the football team. It doesn't sound like he wasn't the Hulk. But whatever, even though he was slight, he was going to help you with what he had, right?
17: Absolutely. That's what happened. I didn't think it would work, but it worked, and it got me out. And I'm just so grateful for that. And I can still see his young face in my face.
18: Yes, exactly. Yeah. Bobby, thank you for calling. Have you ever called before, Bobby?
17: I never called. I may have called maybe years back. I've been a WCRF listener since we moved back to Cleveland. I was a believer. So
18: yes. Well, I'm glad you got through today.
17: I may have called at least once before. So I have too. So thank you very much.
18: We got you on this one, and I can see you seeing that young man. And you know what it reminds me of is the 4,000 or 5,000, whichever it was, that were out there, and you give them something to eat. And it's like, well, all we have here is this kid with a little bit of fish, a little bit of bread. And Jesus says, that's enough. And I say that for you, if you get in a situation where you feel like, I'd really like to help out, but I don't know if I have, you know, I'm not big enough to push that car out of there. Just bring what you have to the table and see what God will do with that. Because maybe you're right. Maybe you can't push it out. But maybe you starting to push it out will bring somebody else to say, well, I'm going to get down there and help. Does that ring in your soul? 877-548-3675. Caroline's in Indiana. Caroline, why did you call today?
19: Well, about 30 years ago, I was in an addiction treatment center for an eating disorder, and I was going through the entrance exam with a beautiful African-American woman nurse practitioner, and she was checking vitals and all of that, and she said, just out of the blue, how is your relationship with Jesus? Mm-hmm. And I've been a Christian forever, but when she said that, I thought, well, good. And she said, you know, she said, to deepen your relationship with Jesus, you have to treat him like a friend. And a friend you talk to all the time. It's not that you have to pray to talk to Jesus. You can just talk to him like you would your friend sitting next to you in a car whenever you feel like it. And I thought about that the rest of that day. And the next morning, I looked for her to thank her And I never saw her again in the 28 days that I was in that clinic. And I believe to this day that God sent me an angel and told me that, because it really, it took my whole faith walk in a deeper, closer relationship with Jesus. And I am grateful to this day for that.
18: It changes the way you interact, the way you see God, if he's just the friend that you can have, is available at any time, at any place for you to have a conversation with, right?
19: Right. That it doesn't have to be formal. It doesn't have to be long. It doesn't have to be, you know, complicated or anything. You can just be walking and thank you, Lord, for the beautiful day, or I wonder what I'm going to do about this. It was very comforting.
18: So that was 30 years ago. Did that, so 28 days there, what happened after that, between that then and now? How would you describe your life?
19: Growing closer to Jesus each day.
18: And would you suggest that to anybody listening today who's not close to Jesus?
19: Whether you're close, you feel like you're close or not, I would suggest it to everyone, because there's nothing better than having a conversation with God.
18: That's one of the things I love about the Psalms, too, is that we think we have to clean ourselves up to pray. It's like, oh, gracious Heavenly Father, and you say all the right words. And if you use, oh, gracious right. Heavenly Father, you keep doing that. But you read the Psalms, right. And it's like, God, break their teeth. And it's like, I don't know, why aren't you here? And where are you? Why do you stand far off? And all these, that's like, he's pouring out his heart. The David and the other writers of the Psalms are just being so real and so honest and so raw. And if that's in the Bible, God appreciates you being honest rather than putting on something, right?
19: Absolutely. He already knows you, so there's no point in doing that.
18: Exactly. Caroline, I'm glad you got through today. God bless you, friend. Thank you for sharing that. Somebody needed to hear that, you know, about prayer being a conversation, just that God is right there, right now, ready to hear what you're talking about. And also, he sees you, which is kind of what, when somebody puts their arm around you, it's like when Jesus said, who touched me? And they're in the middle of a crowd, as the disciples were saying, what do you mean, who touched you? There's no. Somebody touched me, and there she was, the woman with the issue of blood, and he saw her, and he sees you. Karen's in Ohio. Karen, why did you call today?
20: I called to tell you about three of my friends from church that helped me move. I had been married for 55 years, and my husband passed away in 21. In 23, my older daughter, who lives in Dayton, asked me to move down to where she and her family are located. My two retired gentlemen friends from church and the girl, Nancy, who was in between jobs, came over and helped me empty my attic and empty my basement. And we had lived in the house for over 50 years. It was a monumental task, but we got it done. I moved in May. I could never have done it without their help. And I've been in Dayton for 2 years now, and I was able to be here when my third great-grandson was born, and now my fourth one is coming in July. So I'm nestled among my family and so very grateful, but I could never have done that without their help.
18: Yes. And they saw what a struggle it was. You probably had some of your husband's things still in the house that were hard to get rid of, right?
20: They were amazing. The two guys had trucks, and I mean, they took books to a book sale. They took stuff to a garage sale. They went online and posted things on Marketplace so that I could sell them.
18: Look at that.
20: And they were amazing. I don't think I could have done it without them. I'm just eternally grateful.
18: There it is, right there. Somebody came alongside Karen at a vulnerable time, and look, you could hear the life in her voice. And I think there's a country song in there. I've been in Dayton 2 years, and seeing all the things that are that she's experiencing now. I'm so glad you called, Karen. Thank you. There's a line open for you right now. Has somebody put their arm around you and has seen you and helped you out? A big or small, 877-548-8255.

0: 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Never once has it failed.
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3: Are you teaching your kids who God really is? In Genesis 28, Isaac is at the end of his life and he tells his son, "May God Almighty, or El Shaddai, bless you." Now, El Shaddai was the name that God revealed when Isaac was miraculously born to his elderly parents. Abraham and Sarah had obviously taught Isaac about El Shaddai as he was growing up, and now Isaac was teaching the name to his son. There's so many ways you can pass on the knowledge of God as El Shaddai, God Almighty, to your children. When a paycheck comes in or you leave for work, you can remind them that ultimately everything comes from God. When you pray as a family, you can teach your kids about the way God answers prayer. And as He reveals Himself to you through His Word, you can pass along that truth just as Abraham did to his son. With Seeking Him, I'm Nancy DeMoss Wagmuth.
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5: Once every year on the Day of Atonement, the high priest confessed the sins of God's people with his hands laid on the head of a live goat. A transfer took place in which God moved the guilt of these sins onto the goat. Aaron shall lay both hands on the head of the live goat and confess over it all the sins of the people of Israel. He shall put them on the head of the goat. That's a wonderful picture of what God does for all who have faith in Jesus. Our sins were put on Jesus. The Lord laid on Him the iniquities of us all. And when your sins have been laid on Jesus, God promises that He will take them as far from you as the east is from the west.
4: Is there someone in your life who needs to know the God of the Bible and might be open to take a journey through the Bible with you? Invite them to openthebible.org.
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8: It's the last Friday in May. Thank you, May, for coming along. Come on back again next year. Coming up Monday, it's June 1. Have you heard the news? There's big news in June on Chris Fabry Live. Let me read something to you. He rode into our valley in the summer of 89. I was a kid then, barely topping the backboard of my father's old chuck wagon. I was on the upper rail of our small corral, soaking in the late afternoon sun, when I saw him far down the road where it swung into the valley from the open plain beyond. So begins the novel by Jack Schaefer, Shane. The book club, Rosie's Book Club, is back June 16. Now you're on your own. You got to get your own copy of Shane. 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Bookstore. There's a bookstore that sells Shane. I got mine at a bookstore. There's a bookstore, buy it from them, and read Shane between now and June 16, and get ready, because Rosie's Book Club is back, and we're going to do it right here at the back fence, and we're going to have a lot of fun, and I hope you can pull up a saddle and get over to the corral with us here at the back fence, June 16. Today's topic is when somebody saw the pickle you were in, came alongside you and helped you, or you saw somebody else. Here's Terry in Indiana. Terry, why'd you call today?
9: Well, I had an experience years ago. I was a supervisor in a warehouse here in Indianapolis. And at the time, I managed the shipping department. And I got a call on the walkie-talkie from the receiving department telling me that an employee had driven off the

0: the dog with a forklift. And oh, by the way, that forklift was on his side. It was on, you know, as soon as it went off the dock, it fell over on top of him. So it's like a 4-ton, you know, forklift. So anyway, so I got on my bike and I ran down there as fast as I could. And I got off my bike and I could see the forklift over on top of the employee. I could actually see his head. And before I could even say anything, poor guys jumped down and went over there and they just lifted it off of him.
1: Wow.
0: Like a feather. Like, I'm like, I mean, you know, it was unbelievable because I was thinking fire department, we're going to have to get a crane. I mean, you know, he was being crushed, but you know what? He didn't have any injuries at all.
1: No, he walked away from that.
0: He walked away from it. Yep.
1: That's amazing. Yeah. But your heart is beating 1,000 miles a minute, right?
0: Yeah, because that's how he got around the warehouse was, you know, supervisors had bicycles. And so I'm like paddling my little self to, you know, like crazy, trying to get down to the other side of the warehouse where all this had happened. And because it was a big warehouse, it had like 100 docks on the receiving end shipping. And so, I mean, fortunately it wasn't too bad, but for me, just the adrenaline was just rushing. And I mean, I didn't ask them to jump down. They just did it and just picked it off of him. They didn't even think about it, the weight or anything. It just, you know.
1: I wonder what kind of relationship they had, the guy who was underneath there, that he had with them from then on.
0: Pretty close relationship, actually.
1: I'll bet.
0: Never forgot, you know. But yeah. That was, you know, I was just thinking about it because I turned on. I listened to you a lot. I called in before one other time, but I thought, you know what, that memory just came up in my mind, and it just was unbelievable. There's just no way to explain it, but God's grace and mercy and just made it happen. I didn't have to think, I didn't have to do anything. He just made it happen, and you know, made all that, you know, anxiety just fade away within seconds.
1: You're welcome here anytime, Terry. Thank you for your call today. And boy, if that's huge. You know, you're underneath this heavy thing and you can't do anything. And here's some people coming. Well, it reminds me of the four guys who are taking the paralytic and they can't get in. And so what do? They open up the roof and let him down. There's something about that kind of friendship. And then can you imagine can you imagine the walk back from after Jesus heals him? The walk back, those four guys who carried him that whole way, four went, five came walking back because he was healed, because Jesus did something there that they couldn't do themselves. Terry, there's Terry's call. Leon is on the line next. Hey, Leon, why did you call today? And I don't hear Leon. Leon, can you hear me? All right, put Leon on hold. I want to go back to the whole reason that we had this program or the idea, because on Wednesday, we had Tim and Mark Shoemaker on with us. And I could have called this program Lessons from a Ford F-150 if I wanted, because if you didn't hear the program, there's just the very first story that Tim told and then Mark jumped in on. I want you to hear that. Here we go.
2: We were on our way home. We had just gotten off of I-90, or we were on the ramp, and I saw this Ford down in the ditch. It was way down there, a real steep embankment there. And, you know, I just felt bad for the person. So we pulled over, my wife and I pulled over, and I went down. It was just a young guy. And he might have been 17, 18, and he was borrowing a truck of his friend's dad. He was driving them to the airport. All he had to do was drive it home, pull it in the garage, and he was done. Well, somehow he'd ended up off the road and way down there, and he was stuck good. He'd called for a tow truck, but he was really spooked. And you know, I'm looking at this, and I'm thinking, this is an F-150. He can get out of here. I think he really can. And so, you know, I asked him if he'd be open. You know, I'd just stand alongside him and maybe give him some instructions. I thought we could climb out.
1: Instead of getting in yourself, you could have done that too, right?
2: Exactly. Yeah, but he had to do it. You know, if he did it, that would change everything. And so he had the window down. I'm at his window, and we had to back up first, Chris. We had to back up farther down, so it seemed worse, but we had to get that angle right. And gave him some little instructions, and you know, okay, a little bit more gas, a little bit more. Okay, you're going to aim way over there, not so steep, way over there. That's where you're going. And so I ran alongside him as long as we could, and he finally got the speed up. He got to the side. He jumps out, he runs back to me, and he was like, thank you, man. You know, he says, how did you know how to do this? And it was just this moment, and it came back to me. It's like, you know what? That's all we're doing. We've traveled a little bit farther in life, and we want to help, especially young men here, help them through some of these tricky spots that they can do with a little bit of coaching.
1: Yes. Mark, what does that story ring in your heart?
3: Sure does. I mean, the youth pastor side of me thinks about, you know, I hear that story and I think of names and faces of people that I've seen in tough spots that we've been able to talk to. And I love when they listen and they follow through and you see that trajectory over a year, 5 years, 6 years, and they're in a better spot and you see that. And that's great. But it also resonates with me as like, yeah, that's my dad. Like that reminds me of those years for me of him coaching and talking and the advice that he would give. He's not taking over, but he's going to stand along right next to me and he's going to tell me what I can do. He's been there before. And so in that way, it resonates too.
1: You know what? Part of what I really love about that story is that sometimes it'll get worse before it gets better. Sometimes when you're helping someone else, and I'm thinking about the house and clearing out the house that we heard about, it may seem even more overwhelming once you get started, because then you start to see the stuff that you didn't even know was there, you know? Or you got to back the truck down a little bit more. Yeah, but what if we go over the cliff right there or the corner and get stuck on a rock? Or yeah, just trust me. Trust me. So there's an aspect of trust that you have to exercise with the person who's putting their arm around you that they really are going to help you. And then that idea, I can see it in my mind's eye of Tim running alongside as the young man is driving the F-150 and the tires are spinning a little bit and he's going up the embankment. He said, no, go this way and keep on going. As soon as you get a little bit of speed, then turn it right and get up there. And the elation in the young man's, on his face and in his voice when he realizes, I made it and you helped me do it, but I got to do it myself. There's something about that that I wanted you to catch here today. Something about that, that maybe as you're going through, maybe your F-150 is down in the ditch right now, proverbially. There's somebody there who sees you, who wants to put an arm around you and help you get to the top. You believe that? More straight ahead.
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8: 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And there are going to be times when you'll want to let go of God's hand, but He's never letting go of yours.
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1: Sarah says on Facebook, I often share that when I was drowning in grief during my divorce, my friend Carol held my head above water. She was a true lifeline. That's it. My pal Larry, at the worst time of my life, two men, Don Cole and Mike Kellogg. And I think this is the 100th anniversary coming up for Moody Radio. There are so many names of people who have been on the air who have kind of put their arms around people. Phil says, I don't know if this qualifies, but my job ended during the pandemic. It was a now or never decision to move south away from the snow and the cold of the Midwest. My cousin, who also made a major move away from family, encouraged me to proceed in each step of the way, for my inclination was to procrastinate in a state of knees knocking. No, Phil, that's it. Here's your cousin who's like step by step. No, Phil, do this, and you're in a good place now. Not that the Midwest isn't a good place. And I have to read Jill's, because Jill, I knew Jill when I think I met her in junior high or high school. So this is a long time back. She said, I was stuck at the airport in New Orleans. My plane had been rerouted because of a storm. The last bus had just left a few minutes before. A taxi would have cost more than $200 to get to the Air Force base where I was going to meet my husband. I asked at the freight window if there was a decent hotel nearby, and two people there said, don't go out of the airport. I was preparing to spend the night in the airport when a young woman in a white coat approached me and asked where I was going. Then asked to see my military ID and where I was from. She was from an area of Virginia next to the eastern border of West Virginia. She said, I'm taking a van of medical supplies to the base. Come with me. Help me unload them. I'll make sure you get to your husband. We roared off into the night and talked the whole 2.5 hours. We laughed and cried together about how crazy life can be. We delivered the supplies. She took me to the hotel, which was just outside the base. We had to go in, this is what I love. We had to go in through the window because there were others staying in the front part of our suite. She hugged me and left. I call her my angel who came in the window. Jill, thank you. Linda in Florida. Linda, tell me your story.
9: Hi. About 10 years ago or so. Anyway, my nephew and his family were staying at my house. I was helping them out because had some financial problems, but they were just not treating me with any respect. I was an atheist at the time, but it just got me so upset. I went to my best friend's house. She gave me some sympathy, patted me on the shoulders. She said, this is a time you started trusting God and let him get you through this. I'm like, I don't know. And then finally I said, yes, you're right. And I did the sinner's prayer, and I have been so happy ever since. I came home. He looked at me like, you look different. Oh, my goodness. And things just, I know it's probably my attitude partly changed, and that was part of it, but it just made such a difference. And I thank Jesus, and I thank my best friend.
1: Yeah. And your best friend and Jesus are your best friends, too. Okay, so that change. See, that's always, to me, that's always the way that there's something that's happening, because the Bible talks about being a new creation. When you're in Christ, you're a new creation. And if people see even a difference in your outward appearance, it's like, yeah, something happened here, right?
9: Yeah, exactly. Yeah, they said, man, you just look so different. Like, oh.
1: What was your biggest hurdle then? I mean, it was this crisis that you were in that kind of got you over the hurdle. I might as well trust God because I don't have anywhere else to go, in a sense. That's what I'm hearing. But what kept you from him before that? Were there a lot of other questions and you thought he wasn't there?
9: Yeah, I didn't, I kept thinking, my sister died. She didn't help. He didn't help her. There's children that are being abused. And why doesn't God help them? But the Jews that Hitler killed, I mean, I just felt like God wasn't taking care of business. But for some reason, I finally decided that it's his story. There's sin on the earth, and he doesn't step into every situation, and he can't save everybody. We wouldn't have room on the earth for everybody. I don't know. I just had to decide that I was going to believe. I didn't need proof. I didn't need And when I had that different attitude, it made a whole difference on how I looked at things.
1: Yeah. And it sounds like it's made a difference. Issue of suffering and seeing all of the injustice in the world and all of the racism and the murder and war and everything that's going on. It's like that keeps a lot of people away from God because they think, well, if he's in control, he doesn't care or he's not there. So I get that, but I'm so glad that you made that step, Linda, and you took that leap. It wasn't a leap into the dark, though, because God shows us, you talk about suffering. Why would he allow suffering? Well, why would God come to earth and suffer in our place? Why would he go through that if he did not love us? It doesn't wipe out the injustice and the suffering that's going on, but it shows us that God wants to be in the middle of that struggle that you're talking about. And I love that about the way that greater love has no one than this, than he will lay down his life for his friends. And that's exactly what he did for you and me. Linda, thank you. Brenda's in Alabama. Brenda, tell me why you called today.
10: Hi, Chris. I've never made a call like this before in my life. I listen to you most days and enjoy your program. I'm calling because many years ago, a doctor made the difference in what was a very difficult time for us. We had a car wreck. My 26-year-old husband was killed. I was very seriously injured, not expected to live, but I surprised them. So I was in traction on the orthopedic wing. My 5-year-old daughter was in pediatrics in double traction. She had broken both legs above the knee with nerve damage to her right leg. And the only people who could enter into pediatrics were grandparents. My mother had my 3-year-old with a broken collarbone at home, my 11-year-old sister, and we were still struggling because we had lost my 21-year-old sister in a car wreck just 5 months before. I talked with my doctor and told him we were having problems. Maybe some of the aunts could come in and help with my daughter. And the next thing I knew, my daughter was being wheeled into my room.
1: How did I know that was happening? How did I know that doctor could see the stress? You know, it's going to be enough for you to just get well again, but then the worry of that daughter. How did your daughter respond when she saw you?
10: She was very surprised, very quiet about it. In fact, she was quiet that entire time. When she first came in, double traction and one arm in a sling, so she was totally exposed and very embarrassed about it, already being 5 years old. Well, another blessing, the ladies from our church made her tie on pajamas, laces, ruffles, frills. Then she alerted and started talking and being a little herself again. And those ladies came in and sat with her in 4 or 8 hour shifts until her bedtime every day.
1: I want to be that kind of doctor, Brenda. I really want to be that kind of person who sees, who doesn't just check the boxes, who doesn't just look at, here's what the diagnosis is and what we need, but sees deeper than that. And then those other people that came alongside your daughter. God bless you, friend. Thank you for telling that story. The Taylor got into an airplane and took off, and her front wheel fell off and she didn't know it. Another pilot saw this, radioed the tower. The tower is telling her what to do. You can hear it in her voice. And then the other pilot who saw this happen says, "Well, what's your name?" And she says, "Taylor." And he says, "That's my daughter's name." And they go through this back and forth, and he calls her kiddo. You're doing great, kiddo. You can do this. And he gives her instructions about the approach and the landing and how she's going to keep the front up and how to do that and when she's going to turn the power off exactly when she gets down. And one thing that he says that stuck with me is, don't worry about the plane. You're the most important thing. There's somebody, maybe the wheels have fallen off of your airplane today. There's somebody who's putting an arm around you and saying, don't worry about the plane. You're the most important thing. And that one gave his life for you. Thanks for listening. Chris Fabry Live's production of Moody Radio, a ministry of Moody Bible Institute.
11: Seemed to be God's call, and you answered. At first there was anticipation, joy, but now there's confusion and disillusionment. What happened? What's really going on? Lena Abu Jamra says it's possible that you are being stripped by God, stripped of comfort, stripped of personal ease, but stripped for a purpose. 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
12: 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I know I've been there as well many times over the course of my life, and it's part of why we talk about a faith journey, because one decision to follow Jesus will give you security, but it doesn't mean that suddenly you have all the answers or every aspect of your life is sorted out and that you will no longer struggle. In fact, Jesus says that the world will have trouble, but that he's overcome it. And that's the promise that we can cling to. Wherever you are in your faith journey, maybe you have doubts, maybe you have questions, or you just are wondering about how to form a stronger connection to God, text the word faith to 41224 and get some helpful resources, some encouragement to take your next step of faith. 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
13: Are you feeling isolated? 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
14: 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We break the moral laws of God, and we're separated from God, and we're headed toward judgment.
13: 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Because he loves you. We can tell you more.
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21: 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Now, here's Pastor John Monroe with today's lesson.
23: In our study of the book of Colossians, we're learning the magnificent truth that those who have been saved by the grace of God are united with Christ. Paul is explaining that our union in Christ is not accomplished through the sacraments or ordinances of the church, but rather through repenting of our sin and receiving Jesus Christ as our personal Savior and Lord. So, baptism is not the entrance into the life of Christ, but rather the sign and seal that we are already in Christ. I find this truth of being united with Christ extremely humbling and also exciting. All that the Father has, he's given to his Son. And now, through the grace of God, we are eternally united with Jesus Christ. Let's think further of this intriguing subject.
24: I ask you to open your Bibles to Colossians. Colossians 2 then, verse 6. Therefore, as you received Christ Jesus the Lord, so walk in him, rooted and built up in him, and established in the faith, just as you were taught, abounding in thanksgiving. See to it that no one takes you captive by philosophy and empty deceit, according to human tradition, according to the elemental spirits of the world, and not according to Christ. For in him the whole fullness of deity dwells bodily, and you have been filled in him who is the head of all rule and authority. In him also you were circumcised with a circumcision made without hands, by putting off the body of the flesh by the circumcision of Christ. Having been buried with him in baptism, in which you were also raised with him through faith in the powerful working of God, who raised him from the dead. And you who were dead in your trespasses and the uncircumcision of your flesh, God made alive together with him, having forgiven us all our trespasses, by canceling the record of debt that stood against us with its legal demands. This he set it aside, nailing it to the cross. He disarmed the rulers and authorities and put them to open shame by triumphing over them in him. A magnificent passage in this central portion of this letter to Colossians. As we look particularly at verses 11, 12, and 13, we will learn that believers are complete in Christ because we are united with Christ. First of all, I believe that Paul is saying in verse 11 that believers died with Christ. Isaiah says he's wounded for our transgressions. He's bruised for our iniquities. We died with Christ. Moo in his commentary writes, it is in and with Christ's own death then that believers were themselves bought from death to life. We are complete in Christ because we are united with Christ. In particular, we are united with him, verse 11, in his death. But not only have we died with Christ, we were buried with Christ. Verse 12, having been buried with him, that is with Christ, in baptism. Was Christ buried? Of course he was. The gospel is not only that Christ died for our sins according to the scriptures, but that he was buried. The burial of Jesus Christ is very important. It establishes, among other things, that he truly was dead. There's no doubt that Jesus' body was buried. The burial is the proof of the death. Paul is saying, it's an amazing thing here, that we who love Jesus Christ, that we have been buried with Christ. Not only has the Christian died with Christ, he or she has been buried with Christ. That is, there has been a decisive break with our old sinful life. The old sinful life is buried. We have died to sin, and therefore, and this is Paul's argument in Romans 6, we can't continue to live the same old life as we did before we received Christ. We are no longer slaves to sin. Jesus Christ makes a radical difference in our lives. You know, when we have a baptismal service, as we do here regularly, one way of looking at it, only in part, is that it's a funeral service. We are burying someone, the old person. We're burying, as it were, the old man. He has been crucified with Christ, buried with Christ. The old life has gone. We are burying it symbolically. Here is a man, businessman. Before he came to Christ, he lied and he cheated in order to get ahead. Now he's a Christian. That lying and cheating and deceit, that tax evasion and all of that has gone. It's been buried with Christ. Now he runs his business with honesty and integrity. Here is a young man, before he came to Christ, had a very foul mouth. All of that sin, that vulgar, blasphemous speech is gone, is buried, put to death. He's now a Christian. And Christ cleans his mouth. He speaks very differently. Here is a woman, before she came to Christ, was very self-centered, very self-absorbed. She has not only died with Christ, she has been buried with Christ. And that selfishness, that self-absorption, that selfishness which characterized her has been buried. Now in God's grace, she is saved and she begins to serve and to help others, and her life is opened up to serve rather than to be served. Those who have died with Christ have been buried with Christ. And increasingly, we find that these old appetites and desires have changed. There is a decisive break with the old way of life. We are buried with Christ, united in his burial. But aren't you glad we have the rest of verse 12 and 13? Not only have we died with Christ, not only are we buried with Christ, praise God, we are raised with Christ. Verse 12 again. Having been buried with him in baptism, in which you were also raised with him through faith in the powerful working of God, who raised him from the dead. And you who were dead in your trespasses and the uncircumcision of your flesh, God made alive together with him, having forgiven us all our trespasses. I have died with Christ. I have been buried with Christ. And now I am raised with Christ. Christ is raised from the dead. The gospel is not only that Christ died for our sins according to the scripture, not only that he was buried, but says Paul in 1 Corinthians 15, he was raised on the third day according to the scripture. Central to the Christian faith is the resurrection of Jesus Christ from the dead. He's alive. We're singing about it. And therefore, he is sufficient for all of our needs. As believers in Christ, we are united not only in his death and in his burial, we are united with Christ in his resurrection. We are complete in Christ. Think of that union. Dying with Christ, being buried with Christ, now being raised with Christ, that I receive through faith in Christ the very resurrection life of God in my soul and in my heart. Paul reminds them here that you were formerly spiritually dead. Verse 13, dead in your trespasses and the uncircumcision of your flesh. Pretty graphic, isn't it? But now they have been made alive together with Christ. Through the grace of God, we are united with Christ in his glorious resurrection. That is not all future, that is present. I am presently raised with Christ. That's power. Now you say, how can we have such a union with Christ? How can we, who are characterized by failure and by our sins and frustration, how can we receive this completion in Christ? How can we be made full in Christ? How can we be united with Christ? Turn back to Ephesians 2, and let's remind ourselves of this glorious truth. How can we be united with Christ? It's all by the grace of God, isn't it? Ephesians 2, read with me from verse 1. And you were dead in the trespasses and sins in which you once walked, following the course of this world, following the prince of the power of the air, the spirit that is now at work in the sons of disobedience, among whom we all once lived in the passions of our flesh, carrying out the desires of the body and the mind, and were by nature children of wrath like the rest of mankind. That's what we are by nature. A very sad picture, isn't it? But look at verse 4. But God, being rich in mercy, because of the great love with which he loved us, not because we were wonderful people, but because of the great love with which he loved us, even when we were dead in our trespasses, made us alive together with Christ. There it is. How did this come about? By grace you have been saved, and raised us up with him, and seated us with him in the heavenly places in Christ Jesus. This has happened presently to the believer, so that in the coming ages he might show the immeasurable riches of his grace in kindness toward us in Christ Jesus. And Paul, although he's talked about grace, wants us to be very clear about it. Verse 8, for by grace you have been saved through faith, and this is not your own doing. It's the gift of God, not a result of works, so that no one may boast. For we are his workmanship, created in Christ Jesus for good works, which God prepared beforehand that we should walk in them. Do you understand that we're saved by grace alone, through faith alone, in Christ alone? You say, my life's out of order. I've made a mess of my life. I truly am spiritually dead, spiritually bankrupt. What's going to change me? Turning over a new leaf? Some reformation of character? Some better education? Some personal enlightenment? Not at all. What someone who is dead needs is new life. And that's what God offers in the gospel through the power of Jesus Christ, who died for our sins, who was buried, and who raised again. Now that life, that resurrection life, that new life, the life of God in the soul, comes to us. How is it received? Through faith. We're saved by grace. The basis of our salvation is grace. It is received, the instrument by which we receive it, the means by which God pours out this blessing to us, is by faith. That's why Abraham was such a great man. He had faith in God. Without faith, it's impossible to please God. And so we come believing that God is a rewarder of those who diligently seek him, and we cry out to God for his mercy. And in his great love, as Paul says here, with which he has loved us, he makes us alive with Christ so that we are saved by grace. And here in the verses we're looking at in Colossians 3, we understand that our baptism beautifully pictures this union with Christ. No, we don't become a Christian through baptism. We don't receive this new resurrection life through baptism. Water baptism looks back to our conversion, which was received through faith in Christ Jesus. But in the New Testament, conversion and baptism are often seen as one act because usually they were carried out on the same day. And so what happens here at church at baptism? When an individual is baptized, he or she goes into the water, a picture of their death with Christ. They are saying, Christ died for me. He paid the price of my sins. He died as my substitute. Through our union with Christ, we died with Christ. Then the individual being baptized goes under the water, a picture of burial. That's why we believe in immersion. It's a graphic picture of burial. A death has taken place, our death to sin, and now there's a burial. When someone dies, it is followed by a burial. We have died with Christ, now we're buried with Christ. And then the individual comes up out of the water. Someone say hallelujah. This is a picture of a resurrection with Christ. This is the new life, the resurrection life, eternal life. We've been brought from death to life, from slavery to freedom, says Paul in Romans 6, to walk in newness of life. We are now eternally alive. Things are different now. How can I continue to live as I once lived when I have this new life, this resurrection life within me? All of the power I need to live a life pleasing to God is given to me by God himself, who indwells me through his Spirit. That we have the inexhaustible Christ. We have the fullness of Christ. And I am united with him. If you've never been baptized as a believer, you need to identify publicly with Jesus Christ through this beautiful ordinance of baptism. A picture of your surrender to Christ. A picture of your walk to the newness of life. A picture that you are not going to go back to the old life. Oh, Satan is going to haul you back. He's going to tempt you. But with the power of the Holy Spirit, putting on the full armor of God, we're not going to go back to our old way of life, the old attitudes, the old sins, the old way of thinking. The power of sin in our life has been broken by the resurrection of Christ. He has conquered sin. We now die to sin, and we're united with Christ, and we're alive in Christ forever, complete in Christ. What a powerful argument Paul is making against this false teaching, which would seek to wean them away into some mystical, ascetic, legalistic type of theology. Do you understand, brother and sister, as you sit here tonight, that if you're saved by God's grace, you share in this resurrection life through your union with Christ and his death, in his burial, and his resurrection? Paul is going to say, and we'll think of this in a couple of weeks, from verses 13 through 15, that all of our transgressions are gone, nailed to his cross. We're alive in Christ. We are free now to live the fullest of lives, free from the power of sin, free from the guilt and the shame of sin, all because of Christ. He is eternally alive, and I am eternally alive because I'm united with him. And there is no force in the whole universe. There's nothing in hell itself which can separate me from the love of God, which is in Christ Jesus, as Paul says in Romans 8. When I was practicing law, we had a client who inherited an island in the Shetland Islands, the northerly islands in Scotland. Before he got this inheritance, he lived rather humbly. But now he owned an island, quite a large island, quite a nice island, and a large home on it, which he also inherited and some other assets. He received this not by because he had done anything, but because of his name, because he was part of a certain family. He was united to a rich family. By himself, he was poor. But through the death of a relative, he now gets this wonderful inheritance. The resources of the family are transferred into him. Financial resources are deposited into his name. I only dream of such things, but it's never happened yet. The title deeds to the property, to the island, to the house, to some other things, is transferred into his name. What does he do? He does absolutely nothing. All he does is has the privilege of drawing on these resources and assets. All of his financial needs are met, and it's all a gift. You see, I wish that would happen to me, I know. But if we are united with Christ as we are, there is a far greater blessing, isn't there? Blessed with every spiritual blessing in Christ. All that you need, brother or sister, to live a godly life is found in Christ. He will take care of you for all of life. He will take care of you through death. Yes, though I walk through the valley of the shadow of death, I will fear no evil, for you are with me. What about death itself? No fear, because my Savior has already gone ahead. He is risen from the dead, and as Paul is saying here, I am alive in him. I am seated with him. All of these blessings available to me, all of his grace. Therefore, draw on these blessings. Draw on these assets. Why do we live sometimes as Christians in such a poor, humdrum way? That's like having $10 million in the bank and living as a pauper. And someone says to us, why don't you draw on the assets? They're there. They're given to you as a gift. You inherited them. Someone worked hard for them, but they've come to you absolutely free. Now enjoy them. And Christ has done it all, hasn't he? We did nothing for it. All that we bring is our sin and our transgressions. And in his great mercy and in his love, he reaches down and he saves in his grace you and me and transforms us, fills us with his Spirit. And so Paul is saying, listen, you're complete in Christ. You're full in Christ. Find your satisfaction in Christ. Don't pursue the things of this world. He's going to say in chapter 3, set your affections on things which are above, not on the things on earth. Why would you turn to that which is tawdry when all of the resources of heaven, the whole universe, are available to you? Find your satisfaction in Christ and demonstrate by the way you live and the way you act and your priorities that you are united with Christ in his death, in his burial, and in his resurrection. Father, these are amazing truths, and they are mind-blowing as we think of the implications of them. We thank you that we are rich indeed. Not only are our transgressions forgiven, but we are heirs of God, joint heirs with Jesus Christ. All that you have is available to us. We thank you for the inexhaustible Christ, for the all-sufficiency of Christ. Perhaps there's someone here and they don't know Christ. They are not united with Christ. They're going through life all alone. Father, in your mercy, save them. Quicken their spirits. Open their eyes that they will repent of their sin and turn to Christ. And those of us who know the Savior, help us ever to keep our eyes on him and to draw from his fullness. We ask it in his name. Amen.
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0: Seasons come, seasons go, but the word of the Lord proves true forever. My name is Wyatt. 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I think about the calendar turning over. We're heading into summer, the warmer weather. 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
3: You're surrounded and have only one choice, surrender. That was the message an invading empire presented to King Hezekiah. One choice? Not exactly. Even when it seemed hopeless, the king brought the letter to God and prayed for his help. God answered, destroying the invading army in one night. God listened to Hezekiah. He's listening to your prayers and praise too. Connecting faith to life. 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
5: 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Seek his presence continually.
6: 1 Chronicles 16:11. This is Praying Through Scripture. I'm Christina Hannon. This is the best advice ever. Seek the Lord and His strength. Seek His presence continually. We need Him for every breath, every moment, and every facet of life. But it's not just His provisions that

0: We depend on you for life and breath and everything. But we would be missing out on the best thing if we asked only for your provision and not for more of you. So, Father, we're asking. We are seeking your face. We want to know you more, to see you in all the ways that you reveal yourself to us. Oh, Father, we love you. In Jesus' name, amen. Thank you for joining me today. Until next time, keep delighting in God and seeking his face.
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3: Welcome to Turning Point. If you're a Christian, he's living within you, ready to be your guide and comfort. But how much do you really know about the Holy Spirit? Today, Dr. David Jeremiah begins a new series to shed light on the least understood member of the Trinity, the Holy Spirit you may not know. To introduce the first message, the promise of the Spirit, here's David.
4: And thank you for joining us today. We are beginning a new series on Turning Point as we explore the third person of the Trinity. As many of you know, we have already done a series called The God You May Not Know and another one called The Jesus You May Not Know. This series is called The Holy Spirit You May Not Know. These three series have been packaged in three books that are in a beautiful box that I just saw for the first time this week. And it's a great way to make sure you have some information on the Trinity. What does the Bible say about each member of the Godhead? We began this series as we talk about the Holy Spirit, and we're going to begin with the promise of Jesus that the Holy Spirit would come. He said that if he did not go away, the Holy Spirit couldn't come. And he went back to heaven so that the Holy Spirit could be released at Pentecost and fill the believers with his presence. We feel that presence even today. Say, during this month, as we teach on the Holy Spirit, we want to make available to you this brand new book that just came off the press. It's a Turning Point production called The Holy Spirit You May Not Know. It's a hardback book that takes you through every one of these lessons with lots more material than I can ever share on the radio. This book will really be a blessing to you and something you will hang on to for the days to come as you walk with the Lord. When you have a question about the Holy Spirit, this will be there on the shelf. You'll be able to go and open it up and find some of your answers. It's 250 pages, fully footnoted. It's a beautiful presentation. It's very similar to the other two books we mentioned earlier, and it's yours for the asking when you send a gift of any size to Turning Point during the month of June. So why not be one of the first to help us? This is the last month of the fiscal year. We need your help this month more perhaps than any other month in the year. This is the month when the books close down and we have to take note of where we are and make decisions based upon that. So your gift is really important. And this year, for the first time that I can remember, when you give a gift, we have some people that are going to match it. So your gift will be worth twice as much as what you give. And I want to encourage you to take advantage of that. Well, we need to jump into this series and get going. So here is part one of the promise of the Holy Spirit from John chapter 14, verses 16 and 17. During the darkest days of World War II, President Franklin D. Roosevelt had a man who was always with him. His name was Harry Hopkins. Hopkins wasn't a general or a politician. In fact, he was a sickly, frail, weakened by years of battling cancer man. But Roosevelt trusted him and loved him more than anyone else. Hopkins even moved into the White House so he could be close by, recovering from surgery while serving the president. For more than 3 years, he lived just down the hall, eating at Roosevelt's table, sitting in on late night strategy sessions.

What does that mean? Jesus was saying, don't be afraid that I'm leaving. When I return to the Father, he's going to send another helper like the one you already have. Another one just like Jesus. Another who is God, for Jesus is God. Another who is a person, for Jesus is a person. Someone has put it this way, another instead of Jesus, another like Jesus, another beside Jesus. All three are true. The disciples weren't losing Jesus, they were gaining the Spirit. Jesus promised his continuing presence, but now they would also enjoy the Spirit's presence. Two instead of one. Jesus alongside of you and in you, and the Holy Spirit indwelling you. It's like what people say at a wedding. Father gives away his daughter and friends console him. You're not losing a daughter, you're gaining a son-in-law. Now that could depend on the kind of guy she marries. But in this case, there's no doubt. Jesus was saying, you're receiving another one just like the one you already have. And here's the wonder of it. They weren't even losing the one they loved. Jesus would still be with them closer than ever, living inside them through the Holy Spirit. The personality of the Holy Spirit, the priority of it. What is the purpose of the Holy Spirit? Now listen to me carefully in these next moments. I'm sure you know there's a lot of confusion, a lot of discussion, a lot of disagreement, sometimes even leading to division about the Holy Spirit. And the Holy Spirit can unify churches, but if he's misunderstood, he can divide churches. You can get into the ones who have him and the ones who don't, and pretty soon you've got this conflict going on. I know something about that from experiences I've had in churches that I've pastored. The priority of the Holy Spirit is really important. There are many ways to answer the question, what is he here for? But let me tell you what he's here for. First of all, to promote Jesus Christ. The Holy Spirit is here to promote Jesus Christ. The Bible tells us that. Listen to John 15:26. When the Helper comes, whom I shall send to you from the Father, the Spirit of truth who proceeds from the Father, he, the Holy Spirit, said Jesus, will testify of me. And in chapter 16 we read, when he, the Spirit of truth, has come, he will guide you into all truth, for he will not speak of his own authority, but whatever he hears he will speak, and he will tell you things to come. Now watch this. He will glorify me, for he will take of what is mine and declare it to you. Do you see it? The Holy Spirit does not glorify himself. He glorifies Christ. The first and foremost purpose of the Holy Spirit is to lift up the name of Jesus. That means something very practical. And teaching any movement, any emphasis that puts the Spirit of God ahead of the Son of God is not accurate and not from the Bible. As important as the Holy Spirit is, he never preempts the place of Christ. On the other hand, wherever Christ is magnified, you can be sure the Holy Spirit is at work. His task is to make much of Jesus. This is a word needed in our generation, men and women, because there are groups today who have elevated the Spirit in such a way that Jesus is almost lost. To be sure, the Spirit is God. We do not need to make him God. He already is, but his place in the Trinity is to glorify Jesus Christ. And when the Spirit is doing his work in your life, you will not be going around talking primarily about the Holy Spirit. You'll be talking about Jesus. You will be talking about Jesus Christ because the Spirit comes to lift him up. Spirit-filled Christians, men and women, are Christ-centered Christians. Like John the Baptist, who said, he must increase, but I must decrease. So the Holy Spirit comes, first of all, to promote Jesus Christ. And if you get yourself in a group and all of a sudden Jesus Christ gets lost and the Holy Spirit becomes the whole discussion and the gifts of the Spirit and speaking in tongues and all of this takes over, whenever that happens, you know something's not right. Because the Holy Spirit did not come to promote himself. He came to promote Jesus. And if you're filled with the Spirit of Jesus, you'll be filled with the Spirit itself. That's the way that works. And that's what the Bible teaches. So he's here to promote Jesus Christ. Secondly, the Holy Spirit has come to provide strength for believers. I want you to know that's very special to me, especially during these days. I'm sure it's special to some of you, even though you may not know what's going on. John 14:16 says, I will pray the Father, and he will send you another helper.
How many of you could use another

0: helper. I mean, amen. We could use a little help, couldn't we? Jesus called the Holy Spirit helper. That word has the meaning of someone who comes alongside of you, who walks beside you. The word is parakaleo, called alongside of. He comes to strengthen you. The Holy Spirit is the one who comes with strength. He's the divine strengthener. Someone once said, the Holy Spirit is the rod of iron in your back. The Holy Spirit is the one who gives you the backbone to do the things you don't have the courage to do. How we need that today. How we need that in our world today, in our churches today. We live in a time of immense pressure, and without the Spirit's strength, we will collapse. Think of Simon Peter. He's a great illustration. On the night Jesus was betrayed, Peter denied the Lord three times. When confronted, he swore, "I don't even know the man," speaking of Jesus. What a pitiful picture of cowardice. Yet wait 40 days, and that same Peter stands before a hostile crowd on the day of Pentecost and proclaims Jesus Christ crucified and risen, and 3,000 people are converted. So you say, what made the difference between Peter on the night before Jesus died and Peter 40 days later? Two things: the resurrection of Jesus Christ and the coming of the Holy Spirit. The Holy Spirit transformed Peter from a coward to a courageous preacher. The Holy Spirit was the steel in Peter's backbone. He was the source of his power. That's what Jesus promised. He said, "I will send you another helper. He is the strength we need to live boldly and faithfully in a hostile world." How many of you know that if you only ever do the things you think you can do, you will never do the things God called you to do? I'm sure it would surprise you that many times I don't feel like preaching to you on Sunday. I'm tired. Maybe I've had a busy week, or I'm not feeling good physically. But you know what? One of the most wonderful things in the world to be a preacher is to stand up here and feel weak and know that the Holy Spirit has filled you with his power. Sometimes it's almost like I'm standing over here watching someone else preach because the Holy Spirit is doing it. In 1966, a 22-year-old English woman named Jackie Pullinger boarded a ship with little more than a suitcase, a few dollars, and a prayer. She had asked God to show her where to get off. At every port the ship stopped, she felt no peace until the ship docked in Hong Kong. There, God led her to Koh Lan Wat City, a lawless maze of alleys ruled by gangs and filled with heroin addicts and street children. Jackie moved into a tiny room in that dark city. She had no money, no program, and no plan. All she had was the Holy Spirit. At first, she felt helpless. But when addicts came to her for prayer, she discovered something astonishing. Many of them who got prayed for were delivered from heroin without withdrawal pain. Doctors couldn't explain it. Jackie simply said, "I discovered the Holy Spirit is stronger than heroin. I just show up and he brings life." Her ministry became known as St. Stephen's Society. It has since helped thousands of people recover from drug addiction. Former gang members have become pastors and addicts. Free and broken lives became whole. We may never walk into a walled city of crime and addiction as Jackie did, but all of us know what it's like to feel powerless. And it is in those very moments that the Holy Spirit comes alongside us to help us and to strengthen us and to enable us to do what we could never do if he weren't active. The Bible says, "You shall receive power after the Holy Spirit has come upon you." The Bible says, "I pray that from his glorious, unlimited resources, he will empower you with inner strength through his Spirit." The Bible says God has not given us a spirit of fear, but of power and of love and of a sound mind. Ladies and gentlemen, one of the purposes of the Holy Spirit is to give you the strength you don't have without him. He gives you the power, the courage to do things you would never do on your own. He becomes the source of God within you. He comes to promote Jesus Christ. He comes to provide strength for Christian living. Here's the third thing. The Holy Spirit comes to point us to the truth. Jesus said this about the Holy Spirit in John 14:26. "But the Helper, the Holy Spirit, whom the Father will send in my name, he will teach you all things and bring to your remembrance all things that I said to you. And two chapters later, Jesus said, I still have many things to say to you, but you cannot bear them now. However, when he, the Spirit of truth, has come, he will guide you into all truth. You know, truth is almost lost in our world today, is it not? You wonder if anybody really even knows what the meaning of it is. People talk about their truth. It's just another way of describing their deception and lies. But the Bible says there is truth, and Jesus Christ is the truth. And sometimes as we look at what's going on in life, we need someone to help us understand the truth. What is true? In John 14, 26, Jesus explained that the Spirit would be the disciples' helper and that he would teach them everything they needed to know and even bring back to their mind the words he had already spoken. In John 16, Jesus said there was more truth waiting for them, but they weren't ready for it yet. He said he would handle that too. When the time came, he would give them the truth that they needed at that moment. So let me just tell you this. The same Spirit still teaches us today, reminding us of God's word when we need it most and leading us into deeper understanding as we grow. If you've ever memorized any verses, you know that sometimes when you're in a situation, that verse will pop into your mind. Who does that? The Holy Spirit does that. The Holy Spirit brings to your memory the things Jesus has already said, so you have that verse when you need it the most. And you know, sometimes what I've discovered is, and I don't know if this happens to you, these are verses I haven't even reviewed in a long time, and if you told me, could you say that verse and do it perfectly, I couldn't, but the Holy Spirit can, and he brings that verse back to your mind, so when you're in the midst of the situation, you know exactly what it is you should say, because the Spirit of truth is working in your heart. The mystery of the Holy Spirit and the majesty of it come together as you study the Scripture. And we're going to be doing that for this next month as we talk about the Holy Spirit you may not know. We have just completed part one of the promise of the Spirit, and we'll have the rest of this message tomorrow. We want to remind you also that during this month and this month only, you can order your copy of the 250-page book that we created from our study of this particular subject. This book has not been released yet. It's just been finished. I have a copy of it in my hands right now, along with the study guide. So we are ready now to make this available to you for your own personal use. Maybe you want to use it for a small group, or you're using it for research for some things you're doing and teaching. The book is yours for the asking when you send a gift to Turning Point during the month of June. And we'll send it right to you as soon as we get your request. See you tomorrow. I'm David Jeremiah.
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2: You were made for the moment God has you in. Whatever you're going through, whatever you're facing, you were made for this moment. God has you in the palm of his hand. I'm Wyatt. 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Take heart in that, friend. Know and be encouraged that God is with you. I think of the book of Esther, right? And the story of Esther and how she came to her position for such a time as this, as it says in Esther chapter 4, verse 14. And I just think that applies to our lives too. It doesn't feel like we're where we want to be or that God is with us, but he is. Everything happens for a reason. So believe it. Trust it. Live into that. And I get it. It can be really hard. It can be challenging. I don't know what you're facing, but we're praying for you. We're with you. And know that God is always with you. You are in this moment for such a time as this.
3: 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In the unknowns, you light the way. In the victories, you fill me with your peace. To whom else would I go but Jesus? 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In every moment, you're right there by my side. Lord, I don't want to go to anyone but you. 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
5: 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I'm a recovering prayer wimp. 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Thank you. It's that simple, really. Talking with God doesn't have to be complicated or complex. The power isn't in the words we pray, but in the one who hears them. 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Every day for 4 weeks, pray 4 minutes. 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
3: Do you ever wonder what God is really like? 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The Lord is good to all. He has compassion on all he has made. 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

0: When a quarterback raises a Super Bowl trophy on television, their managers and mothers don't share the limelight. 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
1: Want to carry on in our series on the 12 apostles, a series we have called All the King's Men. I want to speak on the subject, the supporting cast. We're going to look at two disciples that are part of the final group of four. And again, we don't know much more about them than we know about Simon the Zealot. Maybe that's on purpose because they kind of represent the forgotten followers. They represent an army of anonymous saints who go about their ministry. We don't know a lot about it. It doesn't headline. It doesn't, you know, have the prominence of other ministries, but they are so critical to the kingdom of God. John MacArthur, in his book, The 12, says this group, speaking of the last four, Simon the Canaanite, James the son of Alphaeus, Lebbaeus, whose surname is Thaddeus, and Judas Iscariot, this group seems to have been less intimate with Christ than the other eight disciples. And I want to drill down into that. I think there's a great message that comes from that. I want to look at these lesser lights who I think you and I can identify with more readily. We're going to see in a moment that one of them, James, the son of Alphaeus, is actually called James the Less, L-E-S-S. James the Less in Mark 15, verse 40. The model of ministry here is not flashy. It's not fleshy. It's not about big dollars, big buildings, big results, and big personalities. It's about two men go about kingdom work, and we really don't know much about it. But there are like so many that we don't learn about who go about their lives in the trenches, quietly the supporting cast of God's kingdom, making it happen for the guys who may minister under the spotlight. So, number one, this is a repeat point, but I want to underscore it. The pattern that emerges is that God's work is done extraordinarily through ordinary people, ministering his love in the midst of ordinary, everyday things. I don't want to make too much of it, but I do want to piggyback on that idea. James the Less, not so prominent, not so well known. James and Judas might be justly called the patron saints of the unrecognized, yet the indispensable. 1 Corinthians 12, verse 23, we read about Paul's analogy that the church is like a body, one body, many members. There's the church, but it's made up of all kinds of Christians whom God has gifted in unique ways, and they're not to fight against each other. They're not to be envious of one another. They're to take all their gifts, which are different, some prominent, some hidden, and use them for God's glory. And given that there are some parts of our body more presentable than others, some parts of our body that are to be seen and put on public display, and other parts of our body should be clothed, and some of parts of our body are beneath our skin and can't be seen without an x-ray. Given that fact, here's what Paul says in 1 Corinthians 12, 23. And those members of the body which we think to be less honorable, on these we bestow greater honor, and our unpresentable parts of greater modesty. See, in Corinth, the guys that had the sign gifts, tongues and healings, they were strutting their stuff. And it was like they were putting others down in the body. Look at me, look at my giftedness. I've led 10 people to Christ this week. I just preached the message and, you know, dozens of people were impacted. What have you done this week? Well, I helped in the nursery. I was a doorman in the house of my God, and I think that's a privilege. I was out in the car lot. Actually, Thursday night, I was over cleaning out the rubbish bins around the church and sweeping up and getting it ready for Sunday. And the super saints at Corinth kind of looked down on that, and Paul says, that's ridiculous. Of course, there is ministry that seems more prominent and more important, but you know what? You don't want to be without those organs that nobody sees that make the body function, the unpresentable parts. And it's again that pattern that emerges. So much of God's work is done away from that limelight and the spotlight. And we would be foolish to not understand again today that we have the James the less among us. In fact, what are the names of the nameless ones in Hebrews 11? That's a paradox. You can't give names of nameless people. But there's a whole bunch of people that's talked about there in the gallery of faith, in the hall of faith. It says they were sawn asunder. By faith they quenched the fire, of whom the world was not worthy. Oh, we read about Moses, who, seeing him that was invisible, give up the riches of Egypt. We read about Abraham, went out not knowing where he was going. These are the great men of faith, aren't they? Well, they're only part of a great company of people, and most of them remain nameless. We make a mistake as an evangelical body of churches and believers when we highlight our superstars and our mega authors and our big churches. It's not good, because it's diminishing the importance of the army of the anonymous. That's the pattern that emerges from God's word. The unwritten story of church history is about the lives that are never written about, the countless legions of unsung heroes, mothers and fathers, nursery workers, car lot attendants, receptionists, custodial people, so on and so forth, prayer warriors. If they stopped doing what they do, we'd stop and take notice. But they don't stop doing what they do, and we don't stop and notice, because they're the army of the anonymous, upon whom's back the kingdom of God is carried forward. You know, there's a lot of literature written today about radical. You know, I need to be radical for Jesus. Be careful with that kind of language, because so much of the New Testament isn't that radical. It's actually quite ordinary. Husbands, love your wives like Christ loves the church. Wives, submit to your husbands. Children, obey your parents. If you've got gainful employment, do it as unto the Lord, not as an eye pleaser to man. Oh, there's stuff on church leadership, and there's stuff on preaching, and there's stuff on this, and there's stuff on that, but there's an awful lot of ordinary stuff. And it reminds me what Tim Chester said and Steve Timmis said in their book, The Total Church. They would remind us that ministry is done by ordinary people doing ordinary things with gospel intentionality. In fact, I just finished a book this week called Ordinary by Michael Horton, who teaches at Westminster Seminary. And then he quotes a girl called Tish Harrison Warren. Now, she was raised up in many ways in a church like this, fairly conservative, maybe even some would call traditional. And she says, I began to yearn for something more than a comfortable Christianity focused on saving souls and being generally respectable among Republican Texans. And so she read guys like Tony Campolo and Ron Snyder and the whole issue about social justice and being radical and rescuing the poor and advocating for this and that. And I'm not saying that's not good, by the way. But there's an inherent danger in this idea of radical. You're ever going to help people, you got to go to Africa. You got to go to Asia, and you do. Thank God we've got a couple that are going to do it. But she comes home. She went to Africa for many years and did this radical stuff, you know? And here's what she said, very interesting, about ordinary life, which she came back to. Her story has moved on. She's a young mother. Now I'm 30-something with two kids living a more or less ordinary life. And what I'm slowly realizing is that for me, being in the house all day with a baby and a two-year-old is a lot more scary and a lot harder than being in war-torn Africa. Mothers all say amen to that. She goes on, what I need courage for is the ordinary, the daily, everydayness of life. Caring for a homeless kid is a lot more thrilling to me than listening well to people in my own home. Giving away clothes and seeking out edgy Christian communities requires less of me than being kind to my husband on an average Wednesday morning. Love that statement. Or calling my mother back when I don't feel like it. Gets into this whole idea of just living out the Christian life in the trenches, away from the limelight. Everydayness, where you live out the Christian life for the glory of God. What about another thing here, the principle that emerges? The principle that emerges is that small is a big deal. Small is a big deal. Because one of the 12 is James the Micros. James the Less. He may not be as prominent as Peter, James, and John. He may not be as intimate as Philip and Nathaniel, but does that make him less valuable? Is James the Less less valuable than those other apostles? No. His ministry may go unreported and it may go unrecognized, but it doesn't mean it didn't have impact. Small is still a big deal. We need to make much of less. The little people who do big things with God with great love. Little's a big deal. James the Little is a big deal. He's part of God's kingdom, and little things done with great love is important. And when you don't do little things, big damage results. That's why Proverbs 6:10-11 tells us what? A little folding of the arms and you have destruction. Not giving full attention to your responsibilities is the definition of irresponsibility. Before you change the world, change the liner in the garbage pit.

Little things are big deal when you don't do them. Little's big. I'd love to go to Song of Solomon, but for couples, just look at it later. Song of Solomon 2, verse 15. It's the little foxes that spoil the vine. It's the little foxes that get between the stones or the fence that's been broken down and not taken care of. They come into the vineyard and they eat those buds on the vine and they ruin the harvest. And Song of Solomon's all about love between an engaged couple and marriage blossoming. And Solomon's saying, hey, for our love to blossom, we better take care of the little stuff, the little indiscretions, the little jibes and poking at each other, the little unforgiveness that builds up. Secondly, little faithfulness leads to great opportunities. Little omissions do big damage, and little faithfulness leads to great omissions. Jesus taught us on many occasions in the gospel, Luke 16:10, Luke 19:17, Matthew 25:21, he taught us this, that if you're faithful in a few things, in little things, God will give you greater things, but he's going to apprentice you first. If you can't do the small things well, you're not going to do the big things well. And usually you see that in life, okay? Joseph in Potiphar's house takes place before you have Joseph over the warehouses in Egypt. He proves himself. The deacon is meant to prove himself, test him first. What about David when he goes up against Goliath? But David tells us he went up against Goliath because God had delivered him from the hand of the bear and from the lion. When you face the little things, when you do the little things, that's a big deal, and they set you up for bigger things. Warren Wiersbe said many years ago, he was quoting another man, Marsden, make every occasion a great occasion, for you never know if someone may be measuring you for a larger place. It's a good deal. The pattern that emerges, the principle that emerges, and this is the last thought, I think you'll like it, the promise that emerges. The promise that emerges is that God takes notice of that which goes unnoticed. We're not told much about James and Judas, but they are recognized as part of the apostolic band. And the verse I'm thinking of is Revelation 21, verse 14, where we read that when the new Jerusalem comes and God sets up a new heaven and a new earth and you've got this everlasting kingdom, it says that when it comes to the walls of the new Jerusalem, that there is 12 cornerstones, and on the 12 cornerstones is written the names of the apostles. Now, I've got a question for you. Will some of the names be in bold print and some of them in fine print? I don't think so. I don't think Peter's name will be any bigger than James the Less, although his profile is much bigger in the Bible. But you see, small is big in God's eyes. And it says in Hebrews chapter 6 and verse 10, I love this verse, God is not unjust to forget our good works. Have you thought about this recently? You're kind of feeling sorry for yourself and you've maybe done something and nobody gave you a clap on the back, or you've been doing something for years and you're kind of getting tired of doing it and you're kind of going to say, I'm just going to get out of the way and let someone else do this. I've done my turn. And you know what? It's a kind of thankless task. Don't think like that. Please don't think like that. Don't act like that. That's what James the Less is in this list to remind you about. God doesn't forget those who are less. God doesn't forget those who can get overlooked and unnoticed. He's not unjust that way. He will reward us. He will not forget. Here's an interesting verse. 1 Timothy 5, verse 25. Likewise, says Paul, the good works of some are clearly evident. All right, in the context of our sermon, the works of Peter, James, and John are clearly evident. Here's what Paul goes on to say. Likewise, the good works of some are clearly evident, and those that are otherwise cannot be hidden. And so there's works that are otherwise. Those are the works that aren't as prominent. That's the works of the James, the Less, and the Thaddeuses of this world, and the Simon, the Zealots. But it says they will not be hidden. Time and truth go hand in hand. Maybe the best example of what I'm talking about, to use an illustration out of the Bible, you know the story of Esther and Mordecai and how they're plotted against by Haman, and the noose is beginning to tighten, but God in his providence, because he's not mentioned once in the book of Esther, but it's not that he's not there. He's working behind the scenes, and the king can't sleep. He gets up one night, and here's what's interesting. In every Persian court, there was a book.

0: And the record of all the events of the kingdom was written down in the book. One night the king couldn't sleep and he thought to himself, hey, I'm not going to count sheep. This guy can read all this stuff and hopefully it'll knock me over. And as he's reading, he learns about Mordecai, who foiled a plot against the king. And he kind of wakens up out of his kind of half sleep and says, did we ever reward that guy? And you know who he's talking to? Haman, who hates the guy. And God uses that to actually put Haman on the gallows he had constructed for Mordecai. And Mordecai gets rewarded, but God has a book like that. It's called the Book of Remembrance. Read about it in Malachi 3, verse 16. And there's going to come a day when God will open his Book of Remembrance and everything you did in his name that didn't get noticed here, get overlooked here, wasn't appreciated here, it's going to be appreciated then. Let me finish with a story that'll tie into this. I just learned it this week. A friend of mine is called Harry Walls. He pastored for 27 years at Shades Mountain Baptist Church in Birmingham, Alabama. Godly guy, great guy. And he once was on the books for Brown University, an Ivy League school. He was a third string guy, never made the first team, never played once for Brown University. For a time, he lockered beside a guy called Ron Brown. And Ron went on to have a bit of a career in the football world. He was on the books with the Jets, the Cowboys. He ultimately was the receivers coach at Nebraska with Bo Pelini. And at that time at Brown University, he wasn't a believer. And Harry was a believer. And Harry turned up, never made the first team. But man, you know, he played his heart out. He had a good attitude. He was a wonderful witness for Jesus Christ. 22 years later, Harry's at an event. And he's in conversation with a man. The man learns he's from Brown University. And the guy says, what's your name? And he says, Harry Walls. He says, I just read about you in a book the other day. He says, well, really? You see, Ron Brown had become a believer. And he had some stature and platform from his football career. And so he wrote a book about what God had done in his life. And in the book, he talks about Harry Walls. That this guy had a smile on his face. He was a third string non-starter. But he played his heart out. He blessed the team. He made him a better player. He came in with his Bible, set it in his locker. They jibed him a little, didn't ruffle him, just kept going. Great attitude, great dedication, great witness. And as God brought Ron Brown to faith, the memory of Harry Walls was one of the things that brought him to faith. And this is cool. In the book, he wrote a chapter called Whatever Happened to Harry? In his book called I Can Too. Whatever happened to Harry? 22 years later, Harry found out the impact he had. And sometimes we find out in life the impact we have, but someday God will answer that question. Whatever happened to Jane and John and those people that were kind of under the radar screen? And God knows what happened to them. He knows what they did with their family and how faithful they were. Maybe 40 years in the company, just a faithful, honest worker, a good neighbor. In the ordinariness of life, they did extraordinary things because little was big to them. And faithfulness for them was a great virtue. Let's pray. Father, we just thank you for this message that God does extraordinary things in the midst of ordinary things done with great love. Thank you for the James the Less and the Thaddeuses of the apostolic band. We don't know much about them, but they made an impact. They're the supporting cast. Lord, I thank you for every saint who is the supporting cast of this ministry and other things that are done for your glory. Help us to be faithful when we're unnoticed. Help us to keep an eye on eternity and the Book of Remembrance and know that you're not unjust to forget our good works. When those good works come at a cost, they're not appreciated or overlooked. Lord, help us to look at the pattern that emerges, that the kingdom of God is in debt to the army of the anonymous. Help us to look at the principle that emerges that little is big. Help us to look at the promise that emerges that these men's names will be on the foundation of the New Jerusalem. and we have rewards and glory to look forward to. So help us to be faithful, selfless, unassuming in our life for your glory. Amen.
1: 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I'm Wayne Shepherd, inviting you back next time for another inspiring message about God's power to change people like you and me. That's Tuesday on Know the Truth. Today's program was produced and sponsored by Know the Truth Incorporated. Jesus said, "You shall know the truth, and the truth shall make you free."

0: no matter where you're at with your faith journey, sometimes you've got questions that you might feel a little embarrassed to ask. 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And we might look through some of the things that the disciples asked him or that a random person who he encountered asked him and go, really? 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But to Jesus, there was no question too big or too small. If you've got a faith question and you don't know who else to ask, would you text the word faith to 41224? 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
3: If you're a Christian, you're surely waiting on God for something. So how do you wait proactively with faith in your heart? This is Susie Larson with another Grow and Go moment, helping you to discover and enjoy what God wants to do in and through you. In the book of Isaiah, chapter 40, verse 31, we read this: But those who trust in the Lord will find new strength. They will soar high on wings like eagles. My health relapse lasted about 3 years. During that time, I instinctively rehearsed my symptoms, how I was feeling. But when you think too long about how you're feeling, you'll feel more of the same, yet on a deeper level. I longed for God's intervention. I prayed for it too. But in my weaker moments, I followed my feelings right into the ditch. One day as I stood at the base of our stairs, the Lord whispered to me, "Take those stairs. You're not as weak as you feel. In me, you're stronger than you know." I sprinted up those stairs with so much strength it surprised me, but I was still sick and tired. He whispered, "Let the weak say I am strong." The Lord challenged me that day to engage my faith at all times with everything in me. We're meant to go about our days with a deep conviction that God is who He says He is, and with a deep expectancy that any day now, He will break through. You want to rise up with new strength and soar to new heights? Actively wait on, hope in, and believe that the Lord is coming for you. So consider the distinction between passive waiting and active waiting. How might God want you to lean in and trust Him more? I know He'll speak to you. Engage and bring pleasure to His heart by your engaged faith. This is Susie Larson with another Grow and Go moment. For more resources, go to growandgotoday.com.
4: Do you ever wonder what God is really like? 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The Lord is gracious and compassionate, slow to anger, and rich in love. The Lord is good to all. He has compassion on all He has made. 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
8: How do you have an unshakable faith? 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

0: The time to buy a fire extinguisher is before a fire starts. The right time to put on your seatbelt, when you first get in, before the car accident. The time to prepare for a crisis, when things in your life seem just fine. Today on A New Beginning, Pastor Greg Laurie helps us strengthen our faith for those seasons when our passion has faded and our spiritual tank has run dry. It's in those moments we realize how much we need a good, strong spiritual foundation.
1: Have you ever had your faith shaken? Sometimes, especially when we're young in the faith, we doubt our salvation. We question if we're really saved, but we need to remember that God completes what he starts. He is described in the Bible as the author and the finisher of your faith. God's gift to you, salvation, is from God to you from beginning to end. You didn't earn it, therefore you can't lose it. It's not based on how you feel. It's based on what Jesus did. You might feel weak, but God is strong. Maybe you feel shaken, but you don't ever stay in that state. And that is why we're looking at 1st, 2nd, and 3rd John together. Why was this epistle written, 1st John in particular? John gives the answer when he says in 1st John 5:13, I've written this to you who believe in the name of the Son of God, that you may know that you have eternal life. I wrote this so you will know that you have eternal life. Now, 1 John can be divided into three sections. And they are God is light, God is love, and God is life. First, God is light. 1 John 1 says, this is the message we heard from him and declare to you that God is light, and in him there is no darkness at all. Secondly, God is love. 1 John 2, whoever does not love does not know God because God is love. And finally, God is life. 1 John chapter 5, he that has the Son has life. He who does not have the Son of God does not have life. All right, so let's dig in. 1 John chapter 1. I'm reading from the New Living Translation. We proclaim to you the one who existed from the beginning, whom we heard and we have seen. We saw him with our own eyes and touched him with our own hands. He is the word of life. This one who is life itself was revealed to us, and we have seen him. And now we testify and proclaim to you that he is the one who is eternal life. He was with the Father, and then he was revealed to us. We proclaim to you what we ourselves have actually seen and heard, that you may have fellowship with us. And our fellowship is with the Father and with his Son, Jesus Christ. We are writing these things so you may fully share our joy. We'll stop there. Here are the apostles now talking about the fact that they spent time with the Son of God. They saw him. They heard him. They touched him. They spent 3 years plus walking and talking with the incarnate Son of God walking among us. They saw with their own eyes Jesus smile, laugh, had meals with him. They saw him weep. They saw him teach. They saw him pray. They even heard him sing. Did you know Jesus sang? In the upper room, we read that they sang a hymn together. You know, sometimes we may meet a famous person. Maybe it's an actor or a musician, and we say, oh, I really want to meet them. And we're a little underwhelmed. But here is Jesus, and they could look at him. They could grab him by the arm. They could hear his words. So how do you have an unshakable faith? That's the key. You need to look to Jesus. Look to Jesus, and that's something we all can do. That's not merely a privilege of these first century believers. It's a privilege for us as well. Let's say you're facing a health crisis. It's knocked the wind out of you. Your recovery is not happening as quickly as you would hope. Well, first of all, look to Jesus. Remember the story of the woman who had the medical condition? And she reasoned, if I can touch the hem of his garment, I will be healed. And that's exactly what she did. Call out to the Lord and ask for his healing touch. The Bible says you have not because you ask not. And the Bible even says, if there's any sick among you, call for the elders of the church who will pray for you and anoint you with oil, and the effectual, fervent prayer of a righteous man will accomplish much. And I can't tell you how many times that the pastors here and elders have prayed for people, and we've seen amazing things happen. We've seen miracles take place. So do pray. You say, but Greg, what about when God doesn't heal? Well, first I would pray for the healing. And if he doesn't heal, you'll know this for sure. He'll be with you in your time of suffering. He'll be with you in your time of sickness. The great apostle Paul, whom God used to bring healing in the lives of others, had his own physical infirmity that he described as his thorn in the flesh. We don't know what it was, but we know that on three separate occasions, he asked the Lord to remove it. And God's response was, my grace is sufficient for you, and my power shows itself stronger in your times of weakness. So at the very least, the Lord will be with you. Maybe someone you looked up to spiritually let you down. I'm sorry that happened to you. But remember, Jesus has not let you down, and Jesus will not let you down, ever. So look to him. Put your eyes on Jesus Christ. As the author of Hebrews says, look to Jesus, the author and finisher of your faith.
0: Pastor Greg Laurie will have the second half of his message in just a moment.
1: You know, I've heard people describe a trip to Israel as seeing the Bible actually come to life. Hey, everybody, Greg Laurie. And I've been to Israel many times, and I've led a lot of tours, and I have to say that's absolutely true. Listen, when you're walking on the same stones that Jesus himself walked on, well, that's something that's enriching to your faith. It's not just a travel experience. It actually energizes and enhances your study of the Bible. Think of it this way. It's a vacation with a purpose. And we're going to be taking a tour of Israel April 6 to 15, 2027. 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
0: Step right into biblical history. 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Well, we're learning how to have an unshakable faith. Pastor Greg is pointing out how essential it is to keep our eyes on Christ.
1: Corrie ten Boom, a remarkable woman who suffered in a concentration camp during World War II because her family and her hid Jewish people in their home from the Nazis and shared the gospel with them as well, made this statement, and I quote, look within and be depressed. Look without and be distressed. Look at Jesus and be at rest. And here's the thing. This is what John is really saying. You can have this relationship with God too. He's not saying, hey man, too bad you didn't live 2,000 years ago. We were there, you weren't. Instead, he's saying, no, this is for you as well. Look at 1 John 1:3. We proclaim to you what we ourselves have actually seen and heard, so that you may have fellowship with us, and our fellowship is with the Father and with the Son, Jesus Christ. We're writing these things so you may fully share our joy. We want you to have the same joy that we have had and that we have experienced. And so this is the thing he's bringing to our attention. But there's something that keeps that joy out of our life, and it's unconfessed sin. Go back to 1 John, look at verse 5. This is the message we heard from Jesus and now declare to you. God is light, and in him there is no darkness at all. So we're lying if we say we have fellowship with God and we go on living in spiritual darkness, and we're not practicing the truth. But if we're living in the light, as God is in the light, then we have fellowship with each other, and the blood of Jesus Christ cleanses us from all sin. God wants us to live in the light. And in the Bible, light is a picture, a metaphor for walking closely with God. Darkness is a picture or metaphor for walking in sin. It's a lot easier to find things when the lights are on. You know, I always wake up before my wife does, and I'll be stumbling around looking for my clothes, and I walk out going, oh, wait, I put my wife's shirt on. I knew it was tight. But you know, so you turn the light on. Oh, there it is. You can find things, right? So everything's different when you turn the light on. And the Bible uses this picture for our relationship with the Lord. In Ephesians 5, it says, you were formerly darkness, but now you're light in the Lord. So walk as children of the light. For the Christian who's living in light, he will not be living in sin. Real faith is proven by obedience. You're either in the light or you're not in the light. And so when you're in the light, it means that you will be honest. God is not looking for perfection. He's looking for transparency. So he shines a light in our life to expose our sin so we will turn from it and find his forgiveness. A great example of this is David, the man after God's own heart. Now, how could a man who committed adultery and also be responsible for effectively bringing about the death of another man, that would be Uriah, the husband of Bathsheba, be called a man after God's own heart? I'll tell you how. When he was confronted with this sin, he came clean, he admitted it, and God forgave him. Contrast him to King Saul, the first king of Israel, who was rejected from ruling on the throne. Saul would justify his sin. He would excuse his sin. He would lie about his sin. David, in contrast, admitted it. When David was confronted by Nathan the prophet, basically said, you know, your sin has found you out. David said, I have sinned against God. That is why he was a man after God's own heart, because he admitted it and turned from it when confronted with it. Listen, when you fall into sin, you have no one to blame but yourself. James 1:14 says, each person is tempted when they're dragged away by their own evil desires, and they sin, and then sin, when it's full grown, gives birth to death. Years ago, when Jonathan was just a little boy, he had a video game, and I told him, you know, turn it off and go to bed. So I was walking by his room, and I noticed light coming up from beneath the door. So I opened the door, and under the covers, there's little Jonathan still playing with this video game. I said, Jonathan, I told you to turn that off. And he looked up at me and said, Dad, I couldn't resist myself. It was so cute. I just said, oh, whatever, turn it off. You know, it says, but that was actually theologically correct. I couldn't resist myself. We like to say the devil made me do it. The devil didn't make you do anything. A man sins when he's drawn away by his own desires, the Bible says. So we are responsible. You say, well, the temptation was too strong. It was irresistible. That's not true. Nothing is irresistible. You can resist it. The Bible says, resist the devil and he will flee from you. But first it says, submit to God. So first I submit to God, then I resist the devil. 1 Corinthians 10:13 says, there's no temptation that you're going to face that is not common to everybody else. But God, who is faithful, will not allow you to be tempted above your capacity to resist, but will with him temptation make a way of escape that you may be able to bear it. Bottom line, there's always an exit sign. You just need to look for it. But see, we excuse it. We don't take responsibility and say, well, I'm only human. Yeah, that's true. You're only human. But you're also, if you're a Christian, a spirit-filled child of God. And the Bible says you can walk in the spirit and not fulfill the lust of the flesh. Listen to this. Sin takes you further than you want to go. It keeps you longer than you want to stay and costs you more than you want to pay. That's why we need to avoid it. So God shines his light in your life, not to shame you, but to heal you. Verse 7, the blood of Jesus Christ cleanses us from all sin. By the way, the Greek tense for cleanse here means continuous cleansing. He's still cleansing because we're still sinning. See, you don't need to say, well, you know, I got saved 10 years ago at a Harvest Crusade and he forgave my sin. Yeah, that's 10 years ago. But then there's today and there'll be tomorrow. Well, I don't really sin that much. Oh, yes, you do. The Bible says, if you say you have no sin, you deceive yourself and the truth is not in you. We sin all the time. We need constant cleansing. But the promises, the blood of Jesus Christ will cleanse us from all sin. And the way to be forgiven of your sin is to confess it, to confess it. Look at 1 John 1:8. If we claim we have no sin, we're only fooling ourselves and we're not living in the truth. But if we confess our sin, He's faithful and just to forgive us our sin and cleanse us from all unrighteousness. What a promise that is. It's time to stop making excuses and start making confession.

0: Such important truth today from Pastor Greg Laurie from his message called Unshakable When Faith Feels Fragile. And there's more to come from this study here on A New Beginning. But it's a good time to consider whether you've ever followed through on what Pastor Greg just suggested. If we confess our sins, Jesus is faithful and just to forgive our sins. Pastor Greg, maybe somebody would like to do that right now. What would you say to them?
1: I would say that God is just a prayer away. You know, it doesn't take years to become a Christian. It doesn't take months. Frankly, it doesn't even take hours. It can happen so quickly. It just starts with you saying to God, I know I'm a sinner. I know that you love me. I know that you sent Jesus to die on the cross for my sin and pay for those sins and then to rise again from the dead. And I want him to come into my life. So here's my question to you. Have you done that yet? Because Jesus, who did die on that cross and rose again from the dead 3 days later, is alive and standing at the door of your life right now. And he's knocking and he's saying, if you'll hear my voice and open the door, I will come in. Why don't you just stop whatever it is you're doing and pray this prayer with me? Say, Lord Jesus, I know that I am a sinner, but I know that you are the Savior who died on the cross for my sin and rose again from the dead. I'm sorry for my sin and I turn from it now, and I choose to follow you from this moment forward. I ask all of this in Jesus' name. Amen. Listen. If you just prayed that prayer, the Bible promises that God has heard your prayer and has answered that prayer. The Bible says that if we will confess our sin, he's faithful and just to forgive us our sin and cleanse us from all unrighteousness. So, God bless you. You've made the right decision, the decision to follow Jesus Christ.
0: Yeah, that's right. 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You know, Pastor Greg, high school yearbooks will vote so-and-so as most likely to succeed or most likely to be famous or what have you. Mm-hmm. I'm thinking your yearbook never voted you most likely to preach the gospel to millions of people. Yours is an unlikely success story, but the Bible is full of unlikely success stories, isn't it?
1: It really is. You know, it's been said that if you see a turtle on a fence post, you know he didn't get there by himself. And I can tell you that it's a miracle that I came to Christ, because I didn't go through the traditional route of becoming a believer. And by that, I mean someone didn't sit down and share the gospel with me. Many people listening may know my story, but in case you don't, what happened was I was walking across my high school campus at the age of 17. I was going downhill fast. I was using drugs. I was making bad decisions. And I happened upon a group of Christians that we very unaffectionately called the Jesus Freaks. And I sat down out of curiosity to see why they would believe the things they believed. Why would they carry their Bibles around at school? Why would they talk about God as though he were their next door neighbor? Could they really have a relationship with him? Well, as I watched them, I quickly dismissed what they were saying as mythology. I thought, these people are making this up. It can't be true. But the problem with that narrative was, I knew a couple of them. I used to party with them, and I knew their life had been changed. So I couldn't dismiss them all as crazy people. And then a guy got up to speak. His name was Lonnie Frisbee. He was an evangelist from Calvary Chapel of Costa Mesa. And I don't remember most of what he said, but there was one statement that resonated with me. He said, Jesus said, you're either for me or against me. I looked at the Jesus freaks. They were obviously for him. I looked at myself. I wasn't one of them. Did that mean I was against God? I didn't want to be against God. I believed Jesus was out there somewhere, but I didn't know that I could come into a relationship with him. And then Lonnie said, if you want to accept Christ into your life, get up and walk forward and pray right here. I mean, this is lunchtime at high school on the front lawn of my high school campus. Walking forward like that was an insane concept. If I did that, someone might see me. But before I knew it, I was up there. I was praying. That was the day that Christ came into my life. I think it was a miracle. No one told me about Jesus, but the Lord sought me out and he called me. And I heard the gospel and I believed. And you know what? There's so many people like me out there waiting for someone to talk to them. Well, anyway, my whole story is contained in a book that we are offering to you right now, simply called Jesus Revolution. It was written by an outstanding author named Ellen Vaughn. Now, this is not actually written by me, but she wrote it with me. I told her the story of my life, the story of the life of Pastor Chuck Smith and Lonnie Frisbee. We talked about the Jesus movement back in the late 60s, early 70s. There's a lot of history about what was going on in American culture at that time to help you understand it better. And it is a beautifully written book, I might say, that you are going to enjoy. So if you saw the movie, you really need to read this book because actually there's a lot there in the book that is not in the movie. It tells the story of my wife, Kathy. There's so much in this book that tells the story effectively of the last great spiritual awakening in America. And we want to offer it to our listeners for their gift of any size. 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
6: 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It makes us smile. But I like the combo of like, hey, when it's time to have fun and get those kids laughing, you can do it. But when it's time to sacrifice and do the hard stuff, you can do it too. Sometimes there's hard stuff to do, and you can't always just be the one to make them laugh.
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8: This is Hope with God. I'm Andrew Palau. In the Bible, Deborah was a powerful woman appointed by God. She was appointed to be a leader and a judge over Israel. She faced dangerous enemies and uncertain times, yet she stood strong. Why? Because she trusted God. Through her courage, her voice, through her obedience, God brought hope and victory to his people. God often calls ordinary people to do extraordinary things. Your voice, your life, it matters. And the same God who gave Deborah courage wants to meet with you today and give you courage. He wants to walk with you through it all and guide your life and show you that he does care. Do you want to get to know him and discover his plans for your life? You can begin this way. Say, God, I want to know you. Reveal yourself to me. Show me your love and guide me in the right path, and I will follow you and serve you. Amen. Always remember, there is hope with God.
9: A listener writes, Gary, my husband keeps his past a secret because of painful memories. 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
10: Well, it depends on what he's keeping secret. If he's had painful experiences, trauma in the military, people have cheated him in business and a lot of those kind of things, I think you need to be sensitive to him and not force him to share things that he doesn't want to share. Because there's some things he could share that would be extremely painful to you. And he may feel better that he told you, but you're going to feel worse that you know. So if God has forgiven him, I would let him choose what he shares with you from his past, and I would not pressure him to tell you everything that's ever happened in his life. If his sins are covered by the blood of Christ, there's no need for you to know them either.
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17: Honey, we're talking about your favorite topic of today.
15: Yes, we are.
17: What is it?
15: Gaming.
16: I don't know if it's gaming or the... Is it called the Meta Universe? We've got Jonathan Ober, who goes by Ober.
14: Yes.
16: Yeah, and I've got to ask you about Jonathan, and okay. I got to try this. Frank Kuligowski.
14: That was perfect.
16: Got was it perfect? Kuligowski. I want to see if Ann can say it.
15: That's Kuligowski.
16: Oh, you're so
14: great.
16: Easy.
14: Yep, that's it.
16: You've got the V... What do you call that thing over there?
18: This is a virtual reality VR headset.
16: What in the world are you guys doing in this universe? And how do you know each other?
19: In this universe.
14: We're going into different worlds where we're meeting other people. And when I say worlds, it could be something like an internet cafe. It could be a Japanese Shinto temple type place.
16: You're actually online in that space?
14: Yes, we are visiting a virtual world that someone has created. Maybe it looks like a real place. Maybe it looks like something fantastical that they've made up. There could be a giant whale swimming in the sky and beautiful ocean water just kind of lapping up against the shore. So any kind of thing you could think of, there might be a world out there where you could go and visit.
16: Can you just like knock on the door and walk in? How do you get in?
14: There's these things called portals, and you can throw a portal out and bring a friend with you, and you just walk through and think of it as just like a giant oval that has a picture of that world, and you're there in a matter of seconds.
19: People are
16: really?
19: Thinking right now, wait,
18: magically,
19: are we listening
18: place.
19: To Family Life Today? Yes, you are. And this is a place where a lot of our kids, our young adults, us, like a lot of us are going to these places.
16: Yeah. What happens when you get there? What do you do?
14: So a lot of what we're trying to do is meet people where they are. And so we approach them and sometimes we just say, hi, how are you doing today? And that could turn into a conversation where
16: they're not a lot different than if you walked into a park.
14: No, not a lot different.
16: And they're sitting there and you just were a nice guy and you said, hey, how you doing?
14: Yep.
16: And
14: for
16: you
14: sure.
16: see if they want to talk. Is
14: yeah.
16: there a
14: Yeah.
19: Wait, is this different from playing video games online, which everybody's doing? Is
14: yes.
19: different?
14: We use VR chat.
19: Okay.
14: When we're going into
19: And what is VR chat?
14: It
19: for
14: is,
19: the people that aren't the
14: yep,
19: gamers.
14: Yep. It is an application typically on a virtual reality headset, though you can go on your phone. It does have an element of a phone app and a computer or PC app, but you're going on there and essentially to meet other people or maybe just hang out in a virtual space.
19: Mm.
14: And we say, how are you doing today? And sometimes that can be retorted, like somebody might curse at you, unfortunately. But a lot of what we're finding is that there are people that are just lost in their own world, and maybe the only place that they find freedom or they find connection is in the virtual space. And so when we say, how are you doing? Sometimes that person responds with, I'm doing all right. I personally like to say, what do you mean by all right? What's going on that you're only all right? Because if you're not good or you're not great, something's going on. And so that then can steamroll into a conversation of maybe their life with their family is not great and they're in a relationship that's broken, a girlfriend or boyfriend. I recall an experience where I met a person, they go by the name of Huska, and I went up to them and I just said, how are you doing? And you know, he was like, I'm doing okay. And said, okay, well, tell me a little bit about that. And he was sharing a little bit. And in that conversation, he asked me, what was I doing in VR chat? And I said, well, I come in here with a group of friends over my lunch break. And he was like, well, how do you get enough time for your lunch break? And I was like, well, I work for this organization called Family Life. And a part of that, we have this group that go into VR chat to share the gospel and meet people where they're at and just point them to Jesus. He said, I am a new Christian. And he said, I've been struggling to find a church. And this person is from Australia. So again, VR chat, you're meeting people from all over the world. And so he starts sharing a little bit then about how his parents don't believe in Jesus. They don't take him to church. They don't want anything to do with it. And he was looking for community. And so that perked up in me, the community that we have. We have a Discord group, which is an application where people can come on and chat and be a part of communities. And so I said, hey, we have this gaming place where people like you who may be new Christians or have been Christians for a while can come and meet others, game together, build community, but foster friendships and get resources on how they can then share the gospel with others. And so within that hour that I talked to Huska, he was like, I know that God brought you into this space today to talk to me, to encourage me, and then to invite me in. Within probably 6 hours or so, he was in our Discord and communicating with other people. And now he's a part of our community.
19: So Frank, how did you guys fall into this? You've known each other for a while. It's not like you're these teenage boys. You guys are married with families.
14: Yes.
19: First of all, like, tell us about that part. Like, you've been married for a while.
18: Yeah. So I have been interested in how God is using technology in the church spaces and in Crew, Family Life, and how he's building his kingdom. And it was 2022 in the summer that I heard about a particular webinar or a day of different talks. I was listening and doing some work, and different people got on and shared a little bit from this angle, technology in church and technology. And but then one guy got on, his name is Pastor Brock, and he just got on there and said, I go into virtual reality, I share my faith, you got to come. And it was a call. It was an invitation.
19: He's saying, come with me.
18: He's just saying, please, all you are listening, come with me. And I thought, oh, I want to go. I had never been in VR or anything. And like I knew some video game and we were trying to do some video game stuff. But virtual reality, I didn't have experience with that. And I thought, so I talked to my wife and said, actually, Beth, hey, I heard this thing. What would you think if we got a, you know, a headset, you know? And she's like, okay.
16: You didn't even have a headset.
18: I didn't have a headset or anything. I'm captivated by this Pastor Brock, his invitation, come with me to share the gospel.
16: It sounds like, you know, when you said that, I said, remember Jesus saying, come and see?
19: Yeah.
18: Come and see. And
16: it's
18: really
16: just like an invitation.
19: How old were your kids then?
16: Come take a look.
18: So they're, I guess it was 14, 16, 18. Those are my, at that time, those 4 years ago.
19: We're like, do we have the coolest dad in the world? Did they think that?
18: Well, actually, I asked my son who was 18 and he's really into tech. And I said, John, can you help me set this up? So I went to Best Buy. I got one. I came home and, hey, can you help me with this? He's like, sure. And he gets it. Yeah, and fiddles with it. And yeah. And so I reached out to this Pastor Brock and asked him more. And so I want to do this. And so I went into the platform of the program, VR chat. There's a number of them out there, but this one in particular is a lot of chatting going on. People are engaging one another. And I just jumped in and I'll share this really quickly. So I'm in my living room and my wife Beth is there and one of my daughters and it's nighttime and I put it on and I'm like, okay, I'm going to do this. And I, you know, get in there. I'm kind of looking around. So I'm physically in my living room with the headset and I'm looking around and all of a sudden I saw this creature, like this ball and then these little eyes on top. And then a voice came and it was a really young kid. And he says, I'm not scary. I'm just young. And then just like scurried off. I thought, whoa.
16: So you design your own little,
18: you can make
16: what do
18: your
16: you call
18: own
16: it?
18: Avatar.
16: Avatars.
18: Avatars. Yeah. Yeah. And this particular avatar, it just caught me off guard and I just kind of turned over and it was like right next to me. And I was like, wow. And so I started exploring. I started talking to some friends and, hey, we want to do that. And they started going and we did. And that's how I got into virtual reality. Now, there's a number of, the term I've heard is platforms or applications. Yeah. There's a bunch of them out there. But this particular one that Ober and I go is primarily set up for conversation and talking. It's VR chat. Now, there are games. People play pool and hide and seek, and there's a bunch of games, but a lot of worlds are just set up to have conversations.
16: I mean, is it generally as you walk in, like, let's talk VR chat, is it generally light and up, or is there darkness? Because
19: parents are like, this sounds dangerous.
16: I mean, immediately when we said a little kid, you know, a parent goes, oh, this is where trafficking and bad things happen.
18: Yeah. There is.
16: So I'm sure there's some of that. And the other side is like thinking about guys like you going in there with the light of Jesus, like, wow, that's a really good thing. Yeah. So is it both and?
20: Yeah, I would say it's both and. I mean, there are definitely worlds that are like you're going to go to a bar or a nightclub or worse. Mm. And within those, because even though there's a limitation, an age restriction of like you need to be 13 and up, nobody follows that. Mm. And so there are little kids in there. And there's other spaces where you might go in and you can say whatever you want. Nobody's policing the language. No. Now, as users, once you're in there, if somebody is specifically like, you maybe have some racism or some, you know, very coarse language, and that you can click on them and you can mute them so that you just don't have to hear it. And I've done that. I think you've probably done that too.
18: You can even go a step further and then just like hide them from view, like they don't even exist, like boom, they're gone. Mm. They could be right in front of you and they disappear.
20: Yeah. And I was going to say, on top of like you had shared a little bit about your kids and experiencing you being in there, I have two daughters and both of them have been in, not necessarily in VR chat, but I know one of my daughters, she and I have gone in together with the same, you know, idea of like, hey, let's have a conversation with people. Cause I'm 43. Some people are, as soon as you say like, you know, like, hey, I'm 43, you know, if they ask and I'm like, yeah, I'm 43. And they're like, oh, I'm done. I'm not having a conversation with you. Or they find out, you know, you start sharing about Jesus. Sometimes, you know, that turns people off. And so my daughter who is 16, who has been going in VR for probably 3 years now. So right at the 13 age, she can go in and have conversations that I will never have. And she shares Jesus and shares, you know, things that she's learning. She's at a Christian school, so she's learning Bible verses. She's learning the stories, the passages, and she's sharing with these other people and making friends, playing games, making friends, and showing Jesus.
16: Our financial partners are the heartbeat of this ministry. And when you join this monthly giving community, you're not just donating, you're building something eternal.
19: And we'd be so honored to have you on the journey with us. We really would. So here's the question. Will you join us today?
16: I hope your answer is yes. And if it is, go to familylifetoday.com. You can click the donate button right there and become a part of the monthly partner program.
19: Is this your ministry? Is this part? You're both on Family Life staff, but is this kind of like a way that you evangelize in its ministry?
18: Well, actually, I am with another team and crew.
19: That's right.
18: Actually, two teams, but originally my main team, actually now I'm kind of serving on two teams, is neither of them were really doing this at first, and I wasn't all plugged in. So I really felt like, you know, I love field ministry. I love to share my faith. I love to go with other people, learn with them, do it with them.
19: You've been a missionary in Turkey.
18: Right. So.

0: partly as a role.
1: Yeah.
0: And still ministry. I mean, evenings, weekends, sometimes like I do. But it started off as lunch, and the group that goes together at lunch, and actually just this last time when Ober was there, we've got a group of us that every week goes in and just we assemble. We come into a room. We talk a little bit. How are you
1: doing?
0: Do you
1: all go into the same room?
0: Go to the same room?
2: We start out at a spot that we have picked out as far as like this is our hub.
1: Yeah.
2: And we go in there and we talk a little bit, share a little bit about what's going on in each other's lives as well as praying for our next step for where we're going to go.
0: And then two by two or sometimes three, sometimes all four of us say, hey, let's go check out that world. And you can scroll and you say, what about that world today? Or, oh, my friend Jim is there. Let's go visit him, you know, and every week we go out. And I will say this too. It's exciting crazy. That this team with the Jesus film, one of our friends, Stuart, who is actually been, he actually, the Lord used the VR to help bring him to Christ. And he's returned to continue to do this. This is his main role. This is his main thing. Like we're doing it part-time as a ministry. And, but yeah, it's growing and the Jesus film team has got a dedicated team to reach these people.
3: I mean, it's really, you guys know this, it's what happens on college campuses even today with crew, with different ministries where they huddle.
0: Yeah.
3: They pray, let's go out. My first ever Christian meeting on the Ball State campus where I was playing quarterback. I just come to Christ. I go to this, it's called Prime Time. It was crew, right?
0: I remember.
3: And my discipler was a married student, said, you got to go to this meeting. And again, I'm brand new.
0: Okay.
3: And I'm like walking to it embarrassed.
1: So like, it's like you're going to a portal.
3: I mean, everything you just described, I experienced that night. I go, this is pretty funny though. I sit in the back row. I didn't know anybody. And Bill, my buddy, wasn't there.
0: Yeah.
3: And then the guy gets up to give the message. You won't believe this. He goes, hey, tonight's going to be a little different. Instead of me speaking, we're going to pair up two by two and we're going to go out to the campus and share the gospel. And I say, so find somebody. And I get up and I'm out. Because I'm like, no, I'm brand new. This is not what, you know. And I'm literally walking through the lobby of this dorm area and I'm going back to my dorm room and Bill comes running in. He goes, where are you going? I go, Bill, they're going out to share Christ. I'm that, you know, that's not me. And he goes, no, you go with me. Yeah. I go, no, Bill, I don't know. No, you even have to talk. You pray, I'll talk.
0: Yeah.
3: So I go, this is pretty funny. First guy, you know, open door. Yep. We go in, I'm sitting out in bed.
1: It's just what you guys are doing virtually.
3: Yeah. I mean, when you said this, like, wow, this is still able to do it. Anyway, I'll end with this. This is so funny because I'm sitting on this bed across from this dude and Bill. And Bill's got the four spiritual laws. This is back in the 70s. And he starts talking to this guy. Well, you know what happened? I watched Bill lead this guy to Jesus.
0: On that first day.
3: And it transformed my life. So think of that moment of my life. You're doing that.
1: You know what?
3: In a new world, in a world nobody even thinks is possible.
1: You could have created an avatar that nobody would have known.
3: Yeah, I could have. I could have been.
1: What are your avatars?
0: Mine's an anime figure with a ball cap and this kind of this coat. Yeah, I used to be a raccoon and I was like, okay, I think I'll switch it now. And you can, I mean, you can do anything. A dragon, you know, you could make a Ball State quarterback avatar easy enough and just design it.
3: I don't think that would be very attractive, but what are you?
2: So my name is Jonathan. And so I go in as Jonathan from Hotel Transylvania, which is a animated movie. And the reason I chose is because one, we share the same name. And two, he is someone that when people see him, they're like, oh, you're, and I'm like, Jonathan from Hotel Transylvania. And that starts a conversation because it's something that is familiar. And so that's why I've chosen that avatar. You know, you can go and be a Teenage Mutant Ninja Turtle or Spider-Man or Lego Spider-Man or a cat or a dog, like a dragon. There are, again, if you think it, somebody probably made an avatar for it.
3: Really?
0: Yeah. And the worlds in VR chat, I read somewhere that they say there's 25,000 worlds that people have made. We each get a home world when you first sign up. You just get your own little space. But anything, I mean, this studio, you can just make it exactly. You can put tables and chairs and light, everything. You can go in and walk around in a VR chat world that is just like this.
1: You can someone sit created. Down.
2: That someone created.
0: Yeah. Someone created. I mean, there's McDonald's, there's 7-Eleven,
2: there's a movie theater.
0: There's a movie theater. I mean, people, beaches and castles and dungeons
2: tree houses.
0: And spaceships and treehouses. Like, you make whatever you want.
3: I mean, is there anything negative?

0: about, you know, stepping into this world and trying to reach people?
1: Yeah. Like, would you allow your kids to do it on without any like kind of guidance? Yes.
2: Yeah. First off, as a parent, you need to know your children and you need to understand that there are dangers whenever you're in virtual spaces, let alone real life places. And so for our daughters, like, it was always about the communication. So like whenever they would play a video game or go into VR, my thought is always, what are your plans? What are you going
1: to
2: do?
1: Do you say that to them?
2: Yes.
1: Yeah. Okay. I think it'd be good to instruct parents on how to have those conversations.
2: And now it's at the point where we have asked them that question enough that now they're like, I'm going into VR to play XYZ game, or I'm going to play on the Nintendo Switch and I'm going to play, you know, Mario Kart or whatever it might be. And so that's just, I would say stage one is just communicate. What are your plans? Because if we, just as Christians, if we go into spaces where we don't have a plan, then usually the bad things happen.
0: Yeah.
2: Or things we don't intend to happen. And so that would be part one. And then part two is just being wise in what they're doing. So like if they say, I'm going into VR chat. Okay. What is VR chat? If you don't know, what is VR chat? And ask them to kind of show you. There are ways that you can actually cast the headset to a TV or to a phone so that you can see exactly what they're doing.
3: Everything that you see.
2: Even in the beginning, if you're like, hey, I really want to be a part of this and want to understand what you're doing, can we cast that to the phone or can we cast that to the TV? And then I'll watch. And then after a while, you know, hopefully that builds trust in your kid, your student, in what they're doing. And you'll be able to see like, hey, maybe this isn't the best place to go. The other thing is I would say like some of our daughters have friends that are also doing this. So they're going in together. So if they're not going with me, they're going with a friend. Mm. And then it's just our policy that you need to stay together. Mm. It's easy to get lost in some of those places in terms of someone coming and maybe badgering you. Like if you are trying to share the love of Jesus and you're sharing the Bible, it's easy to get distracted. You see something shiny, you see a new portal, maybe you want to go into that, but it's our policy. Stay with your friend or stay with dad when he's in there. I don't necessarily need to be a part of those conversations that they're having with other people. Mm. But the cool thing is I can step back as an avatar and my cone of hearing in the game could be right on the cusp of where they're standing. And so I can still hear them, but I'm not like in their space. And so I can build that trust with my student, with my child and see like, okay, they're doing what they are called to do in this space.
1: Are there predators in this area that you have to warn your kids about? And how would you?
3: When we talk about some of these VR spaces, a number of platforms, VR chat specifically is pretty dark and it's pretty, technically they have some rules about like hacking and all that. But as far as what people say, what they do, they're almost anything, they're just things are happening. And so I like what Ober said, you know, really going with somebody else, going with a group and, you know, being there together. But it is very dark in some of these places. Mm-hmm. Yeah. And just.
1: And yet you guys are walking into these spaces a lot of times together to be a light.
3: Yeah, for sure.
1: So you're not necessarily saying to your little kids, yeah, go on in there.
3: Right.
1: But you're saying we'd like to go and be a light and impact others for the gospel.
3: And I will add too. So I mentioned there's a number of platforms. Roblox is actually one that maybe you've heard. I know a lot of, you know, parents have kids or grandkids that are playing Roblox on, you know, the iPads and their phones and that. So Roblox is, I believe, the largest metaverse platform at this time. I think my friend on the Jesus Film team, Bruce, was saying, I think it was like over 300 million monthly active users.
1: Wow.
3: So Roblox is different in that they're really into security, trying to keep it safe because there's a lot of kids there. They're aiming this for kids. And so their rules, and they will boot people out. They monitor, you know, the things you say in that. And so that is a much safer one, although there still are people, predators, and trying to, you know, go in there. But much different platform. The feel is different. So if my kid is really into Roblox, I might say, hey, you're playing it. You're with your friends. Have you thought about how the Lord could use this, how you can be having conversations, even simple questions, asking questions, listening to people? And so if people are in Minecraft or Roblox or, you know, these spaces already, how can they start working through these spaces for the Lord?
2: One of the things we've talked about with our daughters specifically is like digital citizenship. We are citizens of God and, you know, what we do in the real world and how we interact with our friends, you know, not talking behind their back and making sure that, you know, that we're hospitable to them, to our neighbors, whomever it might be that comes into our life. Like we're citizens. And so in these platforms, we're digital citizens where just like what we're doing in real life, like, are there things that you would do in these VR spaces or in these gaming spaces that you would not do in front of mom and dad or grandma and grandpa? Yeah. No. Okay, good. Let's keep that. And so just being a light there and sharing Jesus in whatever, whatever they do.
1: So I mean, what's your goal? Like, why do you guys do this? What do you hope?
2: I mean, I think the biggest goal is just to redeem a platform that right now doesn't seem redeemable. But also I think the underlying is just meeting individuals. Like you said, there are millions of people in Roblox. There are, I think at any given time, I looked up just recently, like 60 to 70,000 people in VR chat. And in those spaces, there's got to be at least one person that needs to know Jesus, wow. if not tens of thousands.
0: What a great conversation with Jonathan and Frank about a world most of us don't even know exists. It's a metaverse, meta universe, whatever you call it. I mean, it's a place where a lot of people, not just our children, are hanging out.
1: Did you have any idea how many millions of people are in that world?
0: No. And the fact that we as parents don't often know, we need to know.
1: Yeah.
0: It's something that will help us. And we're going to help you. Frank and Jonathan have put together a Metaverse Ministry Toolkit just for you. And we have it at familylifetoday.com. Just click on the link in the show notes. And this will get you started to help navigate this metaverse. And guess what? We're going to talk about it again tomorrow. So join us back tomorrow.
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4: 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Thank you for listening. I hope you are getting exactly what you need when you tune into Faith Radio. You know, I don't know what you're going through. I don't know what struggles you are facing, but I know you have the power. Not on your own. It's not your own power, but the power of the Holy Spirit to overcome it. The Holy Spirit is upon you. God is with you. So whether it's a test, whether it's your job or relationship that is struggling, financial concerns, health concerns, know that the Holy Spirit is with you. Whatever struggle you are facing, whatever battle that you have today, tomorrow, next week, God is with you. He's got you in this. Lean into that, trust that promise from Him, and know that you can overcome it.
5: Since God is good and He's in total control, and since He's faithful, He's going to take even the worst of my circumstances, turn it around for good. I'm free.

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3: If you knew it was your last day, how would you spend your time? In the moments leading up to Jesus' abandonment and death, his desire was to pray. And did he ever? He accepted the mission. He prayed for his disciples. He prayed for us who would believe. And he praised his Father in the face of incredible suffering. God listened to his Son Jesus. He's listening to your prayers and praise too. Connecting faith to life. Faith Radio.
4: Seek the Lord and his strength. Seek his presence continually. 1 Chronicles 16:11. This is Praying Through Scripture. I'm Christina Hannon. This is the best advice ever. Seek the Lord and his strength. Seek his presence continually. We need him for every breath, every moment, and every facet of life. But it's not just his provisions that we need. It's his presence. We need him, God, the Almighty, who is our loving Father, and the one who is always faithful and always true. Would you pray with me? Father, we look to you. We look and see that you are the Lord who is full of strength that never fails. And so we ask for your continued provision in our lives. We depend on you for life and breath and everything. But we would be missing out on the best thing if we asked only for your provision and not for more of you. So Father, we're asking, we are seeking your face. We want to know you more, to see you in all the ways that you reveal yourself to us. Oh Father, we love you. In Jesus' name, amen. Thank you for joining me today. Until next time, keep delighting in God and seeking his face.
5: 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The Lord is good to all. 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
0: Just over 10 years ago, I moved here with my wife and two young daughters to become the newest pastor of this church. I was a girl dad whose daughters were, I think, in preschool and in kindergarten. And one of my earliest memories of being the pastor at this church is when I was doing a visit to one of the homes of one of our member families, a couple named Bill and Emily, who said I could share this with you today. And I have this memory because I walked into their house, and before I could even sit down at their kitchen table to learn about them and their faith story, something came running to the room and slammed into the side of my leg. And then before I could process it from the other side, boom, another one came slamming into my leg. And I looked down, and do you know what was at my feet? Boys. A weird species I had never raised before. Bill and Emily had a whole like gang of aggressive, friendly, really interesting, and really strong little boys. Well, I'm not sure if you've been a parent or an aunt or an uncle or an educator, but there is something about boy energy, is there not? There's something distinct about the way that God has designed boys and the way that God has designed girls. I want to talk to you about that today because there's this phrase floating around in our culture. You probably heard of it before that says boys will be boys. And as a Christian, I've been thinking a lot about that. About that phrase, I think you'd be foolish to dismiss it too quickly, as if it just comes from pure ignorance and out of no actual lived experience. There's something, a kernel of truth in there that especially I would propose in our culture, we need to think about really deeply. And at the same time, there's a lot of dangers in a statement like that, spiritual dangers, dangers for our families and for our church. So I want to take that little phrase, just examine it, turn it around a few times and see what is really good and beautiful and biblical about that. How should we think of men and women, boys and girls? And then what dangers should we avoid that we can become the kind of church that God wants us to be? So if you're taking notes, let's jump into the deep end right away. I want you to write down the kernel of truth in the statement. Here it is. Took me a long time to figure this out. Write this down. Boys are boys. Thank you very much. Yes. On the very first page of the Bible, we read that in the beginning, God did not create humans generically. The Bible says that God created us male and female. And ever since then, when God makes us, he makes boys, boys, and he makes girls, girls. And the more I study the science, the more I look into education and psychology and sports and physical therapy, the more I am amazed at the stereotypical distinctions, but very real distinctions between men and women. Did you know, for example, that there are over 10 trillion cells in your body that are either stamped boy or girl by God's design, an XX or an XY, 10 trillion times within you? Did you know that as you go through puberty, if you're a boy, your body by God's design will produce 10 to 20 times as much testosterone. And those amped levels of testosterone will have a real effect on how you think and how you behave. This is why men generally, because of testosterone, tend to be more aggressive, more competitive, more tempted by risk-taking behavior, and more aroused by visual stimuli. Have you seen this to be true? Do you know 70% of broken bones happen with boys? And not girls. Do you know that over 95% of violent crimes are committed by boys and not girls? Do you know that up to 85% of all the pornography that is viewed by boys and not girls? If you had to bet your whole bank account that either a boy or a girl said the following statement, here, hold my beer and watch this. Why is that? Well, the answer is because if God makes you a boy, there's a bunch of testosterone in your body that makes you aggressive, competitive, desperate for attention, and more open to risk-taking behavior. On the other hand, if God made you a girl, there's 5 to 10 times as much estrogen in your body, which is often equated with you being better at risk assessment, being more interested in collaboration, and more skilled at seeing the connections between things and at building relationships with other people. Did you know that 70% of mental health issues happen with women who don't turn outwards with their pain in aggression and violence, but inwards into their own heads? You know that 90% of nurses in our culture happen to be women and not men. Did you know that when they study the brains of women, their thought patterns jump between the hemispheres of the brain, which is why you often can connect things that boys don't see, because we stay in one hemisphere and you're really hyper-focused. That's why we're better at like spatial things than women generally, but women totally outpace us in being multitaskers and connecting things between relationships and in so many, it is insane. The more you study that God made us different. Do you know that because the way a woman carries her body weight, if a man and a woman play soccer, a woman is 3 to 8 times more likely to tear her ACL. The width of her hips, the angle of her joints, how her core muscles are built. Like, we are simply not the same. Why aren't there an equal number of construction workers and nurses and people looking at pornography and people passing all these tests? And you could say some of it is society, some of it is how we are nurtured, but you cannot escape this amazing fact that there is something about our nature. Boys are boys, girls are girls. And if you're an educator or a pastor or a parent, you should recognize what God puts on the very first page of his word, that gender is a thing and it's a great thing by God's design. And it's not just gender. And I'm speaking in stereotypes today. You're going to have to get comfortable with that. But isn't it true that there's a stereotypical way that we are as we get older compared to when we're younger? That there's a hard-won wisdom and experience and sometimes pessimism and realism as we get older. And there's just this youthful naivete, but optimism and hopefulness. Most change and reformation happens with young people who believe the world can be changed instead of crusty old people who think it's never going to change because I've gotten this far and haven't seen it happen. There's just things about being older or younger. There's things about being Asian versus American. There's things about being organized versus being spontaneous. Like, God has designed us in all these different categories that's really a thing that we need to embrace and acknowledge. But although boys are boys and older people are older people and teenagers are teenagers, there are some really powerful and even sinful dangers that we need to be aware of today. Grab your pen again. Here's the first danger I want you to think about. It's the excuses that happen. In fact, if I just shared the phrase, boys will be boys, I have a hunch you interpret that as an excuse. It's a free pass. If I said, well, why did your son hit my daughter in the face? Well, boys will be boys. Why are these boys scrolling Instagram girls on their phones? Well, boys will be boys. Why did he jump off the back of the shed into the pool? Well, boys will be, it's like I cannot find in the Bible a passage that says you shall not, and then there's an asterisk at the end, and the footnote says, unless you happen to be a boy. Right? It's true that women are often more verbal. They're concerned about relationships, but that never excuses female gossip or the cliques that happen in too many middle schools and grown-up circles of females. Violence and aggression, lust and anger are never put to the side in the Word of God. We must not excuse something, even if it's common among us. So if I'm an aging man, I don't get a free pass to sin. I'm still called to live a holy and obedient life as I follow Jesus. But then there's this other danger maybe you haven't thought enough about, and that danger is impatience.
9: 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We'll be back in a moment with more of today's message.
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0: This is the opposite of when I excuse my own stereotypical sins, but when I pounce on yours, when I look at a bunch of women and say, well, well, stop it. When I look at younger people and say, why do you do that? As if it's just like a light switch that people in other demographics should be able to change. This actually happens all the time. I play in a co-ed soccer league, men and women. As you can probably imagine, 82% of the complaining to the referee happens among men like me. And I remember one time at halftime, the girls on our team were like, what's up with you guys? Just stop it. Just stop yelling. Just play for fun. Say that last sentence again. I've never thought that thought in my entire life. Do you know why we're keeping score? To win, because this is about competition. But I tell you, I'm a man who's outnumbered 3-1 in my home. And there's sometimes that I don't understand all the female dynamics of high school where I'm listening thinking, I'm just going to go to the bathroom for a while so I don't get myself in trouble. It's anything. It's so easy to think that the solutions are simple. This happened to me in marital counseling, where a woman is heartbroken because she's seen her husband's search history and she thinks, well, just stop. Just stop. This hurts me. Just stop it. And she's right. He should stop it. But that woman has zero clue what it's like to have 20 times as much testosterone. Like it is just different. And I know there are exceptions to every rule. I know not every man is like that and every woman is like that. But we have to be so, so careful that as older people, we don't jump on younger Christians because they lack experience, or younger Christians don't jump on older people who are just stubborn and stuck in their old ways. We have to be so careful as men and as women, we don't turn on each other in impatience and simplicity, thinking it should be so much easier for you to change your ways than it is for me. It's complicated. God has brought us together as a church. And if you're watching at home, like I'm thinking of you too, in your churches, in your families, he's going to bring together men and women in relationships. He's going to gather local congregations with older saints and younger ones. And how do we not excuse our own sins and jump on each other? How do we live as the family God wants us to be? That's what God is going to help us with today. Now, I'm so excited to share with you the scriptures today, because there's this really unique part at the end of the New Testament where the Apostle Paul is trying to direct the growth of a Christian church. But it's one of the rare places where instead of just saying, like, here's how all Christians should live, where he actually segments his teaching and he wants to speak to older men, and then he wants to speak to older women, and then he wants to speak to younger women and then younger men. He's kind of assuming that different Christians in different stages of life will have different struggles and different sins. And today, Paul, with great wisdom and tact, is going to teach us how to be the best diverse church that we can be. So let's dive into this teaching. It's in Titus chapter 2, and it begins with this general statement. Paul says to this young pastor, Titus, you, however, must teach what is appropriate to sound doctrine. So that's the big goal. Whether you're male, female, old, or young, God wants to line you up with sound, healthy, biblical doctrine and teaching. But now he segments things. Verse 2, he says, teach the older men to be temperate, worthy of respect, self-controlled, and sound in faith, in love, and in endurance. God wants older brothers in the faith to be calm and not angry. He wants their character to be respected in the church. He doesn't want them to lose control or to stop caring about faith and love, but to endure even as they age in their godly character. Now, wow, some of you know that this is so hard in the culture in which we live. I'll tell you why. What most men want more than anything in the world is to be respected. To be dismissed, to be belittled is venom in our veins. But what happens as you age as a man? Here's what happens. You start to pass the peak and the prime. You become Brett Favre in his later years with the Green Bay Packers. Right, the best passes are in the past. You've lost a step. There's younger bucks that are starting to take your place and get the praise and grab the attention. You used to be, you know, the one that people would look to in the decisions, but now you're a liability because you've worked for the company for too long and someone else has more potential. When you start to pass like the peak of your respect, you start to get desperate and you start to get frustrated and you start to get angry. And just a result of age, as your brain starts to lose its ability to learn things quickly and change. Do you know that young brains are designed that they can like absorb and change really fast in ways that old brains can't? And yet we live in a world where technology is changing like that fast. You ever seen an old guy who gets really ticked at the latest technological change? And he's not happy. about it changing. He's not like, whoa, what a blessing for my grandkids. He's ticked and he's mad and he thinks it's stupid and it's dumb and he's going to tell the whole world about it. Right? So as the world changes and as we feel like we've lost a step, it is so easy to become the stereotypical grumpy old man, to lecture and not listen, to talk about all the changes that are so bad in the kids these days instead of to recognize all the change that's been really good among the kids these days. And the more we give into that stereotype, the less and less and less people care about what we think. And the less they care about what we think, the angrier we get. And the angrier we get, the more people don't even want to hear what we have to say. And what's even worse is that we live in a culture where there are whole news channels devoted to making old men mad, to not calm them down, to not give them more fit, to do the opposite of making them sound in faith and love and endurance, but to said to rile them up. So the first person that gets in like the range, the decibel range of their anger, they'll get it. Did you know I've been a pastor for 18 years? By far, my worst and most frequent critics have all been old men. Old men. I deserve a lot of criticism. And I've gotten some from men and women, from old and young. But do you know who sits down and rants in front of the keyboard? Old men. Do you know who tracks down my address and writes me letters of... Do you know who's written 7-page papers and sent it to those who oversee my ministry? They've all been old men. I can guarantee you, if I get an email and I get them constantly, hey, Pastor Mike, I've loved your sermons for many years, but I've never said anything. But last week you said, I don't know what it is. I don't know if it's a testosterone, a competitive thing, a gender difference that cares more about being right than restoring a relationship. But Paul, who loves the church so deeply, he says, Titus, you've got to teach old men to take a breath, to be temperate, to be worthy of respect, and to be self-controlled. I'm preaching to myself right now, but guys, we are so blessed as a church family to have so many young, wrinkle-free faces in this place. And because of their lack of experience, they're going to need the things that we know. Some of us have been to church 1,000 times. We know the stories like the back of our hand. We've been through it. We've learned from our mistakes and our successes, but they will never listen to us unless we are these kind of men. And so I want to challenge some of you to put Titus chapter 2, verse 2 right here in your head. It's your homework this week if you're a dude over 40. Memorize these words. It's not easy. Not when the world is passing you by, not when the culture wants to make you angry, but God has such a place for you in his family if you are a man who's worthy of respect. We need sages as much as kings. We need Yodas as much as Luke Skywalkers. We need the coach as much as QB1. We need good, godly old men. The Proverbs say that gray hair is a crown of honor on our head. It's not something to be dismissed, or belittled. And so fight the flesh, push back on our culture that you could be what Paul wants you to be, a man who is worthy of respect. Which brings us to group number 2. Old women, where are you at? You know, the Bible says to be old is a gift. To be young is to be relatively inexperienced and foolish. And so if by any chance you giggled or kept your hands down, you have been deceived. You've been marketed to and taught that to be young and beautiful is to be valuable, which is garbage. This is a sermon for another day. The next time someone asks if you're an old woman, you raise your hand and say, by the grace of God, I made it here. What does Paul say to you? He says this, verse 3, likewise, teach the older women to be reverent in the way they live, not to be slanderers or addicted to much wine, but to teach what is good. Now that's an interesting verse. Of all the things that Paul could say about aging Christian women, he warns about 2 things. Teach them not to slander with their words and teach them not to be addicted to much wine. At first, that passage confused me. I thought, well, isn't alcohol a bigger struggle for younger people? It's the sorority life. It's the frat boy. But my wife said something really brilliant yesterday. She said, well, if you're a young mom who's raising 3 kids, you don't got the energy to be hungover. If your baby's waking up at 3 o'clock, you do not want a pounding headache. Sometimes just the responsibilities of a young, busy life will keep you from overindulging in alcohol. But do you know what often happens as women age and as the responsibilities of parenting lessen is that they turn, especially with friends, to bonding in ways that do not produce good behavior. You ever heard of these retirement communities where there's a happy hour at so-and-so's house every day? Be careful. And if Paul said this in the book of Titus, what do you think he would say to those of us who worship here in the drunkest city in America? Do y'all know that? If you're from the great state of Wisconsin like I am, this is by far the drunkest of all 50 states. And this community in northeastern Wisconsin has frequently won. There are 10,000 plus cities in the United States. The worst, the drunkest, the least controlled is this one. Did you know that the average woman needs one, maybe two glasses of wine to be drunk? Did you know that researchers would tell us that when a woman is pouring a glass of wine, she's not actually pouring a glass, but closer to two glasses of wine? Do you know then for the average Christian women, a glass of wine is leading them to violate Paul's words in Titus 2 verse 3? And even worse, once the overindulgence has happened, what else happens is what Paul doesn't want to happen, is that women turn into slanderers. That older women, they open a bottle or two of wine and the words that come out of them towards their husbands, to other women, to coworkers, to fellow church members are not life-giving and upbuilding, but unity-destroying.
9: Before we wrap up our time together today, let's go one-on-one with Pastor Mike with another tough question from listeners.
0: When do our thoughts cross the line from "she looks good" to lust? Is there a progression? Is there a line to cross into sin? Wow, that is an excellent question. Yes, is my short answer. To recognize beauty in anything in life, even in another person, is not evil or sinful. To think that someone's attractive or good-looking, there's nothing wrong or lustful or sexually immoral about that. But there is such a thing as lust. In Matthew 5, I think it's 27 to 28, Jesus talked about this. He said, "You've heard it said, you shall not commit adultery. But I tell you that anyone who looks lustfully at a woman has committed adultery in his heart." In Greek, it says, when you look at someone to desire her, to have her. So it's not me walking down the street saying, "Wow, that's a pretty girl." It's me going back for the second look, desiring something that God doesn't want me to have. All right, so it's often the second look where sin comes in. It's not just seeing someone attractive, but starting to fantasize about what I could do with that attractive person. And in that case, that's where things kind of go off the rails. So oftentimes people beat themselves up thinking, when I notice someone's attractive, like suddenly I've sinned. Nope, that's just temptation. The question is, what are you going to do after you notice? Do you go down the sinful path of lust and fantasy, or do you honor God and honor that person by using your eyes in a great way? Job 31 says, "I've made a covenant with my eyes not to look lustfully at a woman." Just the agreement I'm going to make, man, if I'm in a tempting spot, boom, I'm going to bounce my eyes as fast as I can so I don't cross a line into sin.
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0: What makes a man great is the way he humbly serves, the way that others have been served. 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

0: problems we have in today's Christian world is we kind of act like God has grown old over the centuries and that he kind of doesn't do certain things anymore. But if you're not careful, you end up seeing yourself as a child of a lesser God, that somehow or another God's power has diminished.
1: 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He is and always will be a miracle worker. Hello and welcome to Destined for Victory, where we feature the preaching ministry of Pastor Paul Shepherd. Well, the Lord is the same yesterday, today, and forever. That's a promise you can count on. 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
0: I want to speak a word of encouragement to us today from this passage. And I've entitled this message, When Only a Miracle Will Do. There come those times in life when we need divine intervention, whether it's about a physical problem, whether it's about a financial problem, whether it's about a crisis in your family, or whatever the case might be. There come those times when we need the Lord, and unless he comes through for us, we're not going to make it. Some of you have lived long enough to know that. In fact, I'm sure that some of us are there right now. And if you've never experienced such a crisis, such a point in your life, the old folk I grew up around said, just keep on living. Keep on living, because sooner or later, you will reach a point in life where you say, God, I need you to intervene for me. There is no other source or resource I can turn to. The old song said, Father, I stretch my hand to thee. No other help I know. And we reach those points in our lives when we need God to come through for us. Well, I have a word for some who are there right now. And I want to let you know that our God is a present help when we are in trouble. The Bible tells us that in Psalm 46:1, God is our refuge, it says, and strength, a very present help when we are in trouble. And you get to that place in life where you're just in trouble. Trouble comes in various ways. The Bible says in one place, Psalm 27, in the time of trouble, he will hide me in his pavilion. Sometimes trouble is a time. The Bible talks about a day of trouble. Sometimes you have trouble for a day. Sometimes you have trouble for a period of time. And then Psalm 46 just said, God's a help when you're in trouble. Sometimes you can't even put a day or a time on it. God, I'm just in trouble. And when you're in trouble, I want to encourage you and let you know that God is present with his people, and he doesn't bail out on us when we are in trouble. And I want to also let you know that the God we serve, you know, when you read your Bible, that God is a miracle working God, that he has power to do that which no one else can do. But one of the problems we have in today's Christian world is we kind of act like God has grown old over the centuries, and that he kind of doesn't do certain things anymore. You know, he used to, back in his day, boy, I tell you, that God was something. And you know, nobody intends to be that way, but if you're not careful, you end up seeing yourself as a child of a lesser God. That somehow or another God's power has diminished, or for some reason he has changed his mind and he's not as inclined to rescue his people as he used to. And so we read stories of divine intervention in biblical redemptive history, and we say, boy, it was great back then because you could really get God to come through for you in a pinch. And sometimes we even know that God worked miracles for our parents and grandparents when they were in a jam and cried out to the Lord, that God blessed them. But somehow or another, for many of us, that never translates into walking by faith now. And one of the problems, of course, is that there's so much bad teaching about faith now, until it is easy to overreact to poor teaching, to unbiblical, off-center teaching. And indeed, we do have that brand of teaching in the body of Christ today. You do have people who act like God will always answer to your beck and call, always give you what you want when you want it, that God is pretty much, when they get through describing it, he's pretty much a cosmic bellhop or a supernatural Santa Claus. And that's inaccurate, off-center teaching, because when it's all said and done, he's God, which means he calls the shots. You don't get to command him. You don't get to make him act. God doesn't jump at your beck and call. And so sometimes people abuse the scriptures and they act like if you don't get a miracle when you pray, it's because somehow you don't have faith. Well, that's not always the case. There are people who have in earnest faith asked God for a certain answer to a certain need, and he didn't respond the way they wanted. You know why? That's because his ways are beyond ours. His thoughts are beyond ours, and he is God. When you pray, you are requesting, but you don't get to decide how God responds to your request. And so we do have to get into biblical balance on the subject of faith. But here's my concern. My concern is that too many of us in the body of Christ have thrown out now, in overreaction to bad teaching about faith, we have thrown out the ability to even believe God when we're in a crutch. And let me tell you something, God is still the same. In fact, the Bible says he's the same today, yesterday, and forever. Now, what does that tell you? That tells you that if God was a miracle worker, he is a miracle worker. That tells you if God used to answer the prayers of his people, he still answers the prayers of his people. That tells you that if God's people call upon him and what they need to do his will is in fact miraculous, that God will answer miraculously to help us accomplish his will now, just like he has done it in years gone by. And so my desire in this message is to recharge your faith and to help you understand that when you're in one of those places where there's no resource available to you, you've got a God who loves you and who has the same power, who has the same nature. The Bible says that God's nature is immutable. It means he cannot change. And so if God used to love us, he still loves us. If God used to answer prayer, he still answers prayer. If God used to work miracles, he still works miracles. And I want to encourage somebody who needs a miracle right now in your life, that you should not be bashful. You should not be ashamed to say, Lord, I need you. And I need you to do what no human can do. I need you to do things for me that unless you come through, I won't make it in this area, because you, Lord, are my supernatural source. You're my refuge and strength, and I need you right now. And I want to encourage you by way of looking at this passage that we just read and using it sort of as a case study, just to show you. Now, I've established that God is the same, which means that when we look at this woman's situation, you can relate to many things about it, and you are within your biblical right to say, Lord, I need you to come through for me in the same way that you came through for her. Consider the plight of the woman here in Mark chapter 5. She has a number of problems that she needs a miracle about. First of all, she has a physical problem. She has a physical problem. We saw that Jesus in this passage is on his way actually to minister to somebody else. We read that he was on his way to Jairus' house. And Jairus came and requested, would you please come? I have a daughter who's dying. Jesus, would you please come and heal her? I want her to live. I believe it is your will for her to live. And so if you will come and heal her, I'll be grateful. And Jesus is on his way to Jairus' house. When there comes to be in that mix, that crowd around him, a woman who has a physical problem. We read that this problem was severe. We are told in this passage that this woman has been bleeding for 12 years.
1: Let's pause right there for a quick timeout, but don't go away. 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Now let's get you back to the rest of today's Destined for Victory message, when only a miracle will do.
0: Imagine now hemorrhaging slowly for 12 years. Imagine the state she's in physically. She had to be a little anemic, just a little woman. No doubt, less than 100 pounds, just skin and bone. She has been hemorrhaging off and on for 12 years. She's got a physical problem. She's got, secondly, a social problem. The reason we know that is because a woman in her condition would not have been accepted in most social circles and settings, because she was ceremonially unclean. And many people would add to that the stigma that if you have had such a problem for so long, something must be wrong and God is cursing you or punishing you. Or else he would have touched you by now. You wouldn't have an ongoing problem unless somehow you're living under a curse. And she's got the social stigma of people saying she's ceremonially unclean or she is not fit to be around us because God has a curse on her, and I don't want anybody around me who's been cursed by God. So you can imagine, here she has a terrible physical problem, and now she has a social problem. She is used then to being disrespected. She's used to being disregarded. She's used to being ignored. She's used to people not paying her any attention. She's used to that feeling that she can be in a room full of people and all by herself. Let me ask you a question. Have you ever

Now we know the man's name whose daughter needs healing. Jairus, we know his name, and Jesus is on his way to his house to heal the daughter. But the passage then says, and a woman was there. A woman was there. We don't even know this poor lady's name. We just know that she is used to being disregarded, used to being disrespected, used to being passed over. And it seems to me the passage just helps make the point by saying, and a woman was there who had this problem. Listen, every now and then, we feel the pinch of that feeling where you can be around people but alone at the same time. And I want to encourage you by helping you to understand the reason why we even have this passage here is because despite the fact that she was used to being disregarded by others, she was on God's radar. I've come to let somebody know who feels like you're disregarded by other people that you have shown up on God's radar. I come to let you know that I don't care who makes you feel unimportant, you are important to God. I've come to let you, I'm gonna preach till you get encouraged. I've come to let somebody know that it doesn't matter who disrespects you, who says you'll never be anything, who says you're not worth paying attention to. The God who created you loves you so much that the Bible says, let me tell you something about how much God loves you. Not only did he send his son to die for your sins, that's the ultimate proof of his love. But let me tell you that he loves you so much, the Bible says things like, the very hairs on your head are numbered by God. Don't tell me you're insignificant. Don't tell me you're nobody. Because the Bible says you're such a somebody to God until he has numbered the hairs on your head. Can you believe that? God has, he keeps a running count because some of us are losing some. He keeps a running count. And so if you are like some of us follically challenged, it means God knows how much you used to have and he has the new updated number of how much you have now. God loves you. He has numbered the very hairs on your head and keeps a running count. You who have gone and bought some more. Oh, hallelujah. You who have bought some more, I want to let you know, when you bought some more, God updated your account. And he knows now what the new number is. See, don't let anybody tell you that's not your hair. If you have the receipt, it's yours. Don't let people put you down. And look at her trying to have long hair. She got the receipt. That is her hair now. And so after you went to the place and got all hooked up, God changed your number. Oh, I want to let you know that you matter to God. I want to let somebody know, don't ever let anybody make you feel insignificant again in your life, because you are important to God. I don't care if they put you down. Some folk try to rule you by what they say about you. But please understand, you should never give anyone the power to write the dictionary that defines who you are. I don't care, ladies, if some man told you you're nothing and he walked away because you weren't worth being with, don't you let him define who you are. I don't care, gentlemen, if somebody told you growing up that you never measured up, you can't play sports, you're dumb, you're stupid, you'll be good for nothing. Don't let anybody define who you are. The God who created you is the only one who writes the definition for your life. And I'm here to tell you that your definition beat you to the planet. This book tells you who you are. This book tells you that you are loved by God, that you are the apple of his eye, that he cares so much for you that before the foundation of the world, he sent his son to die that you might be saved. He wanted you in his family. He wanted you to be part of his kingdom forever. He wanted to rejoice in you and have joy about you. And you are somebody. Don't let the enemy tell you you're a nobody. He's a liar. Whenever somebody tells you something about yourself that doesn't check out in scripture, say, bah, wrong.

answer. Try again. Tell me I'm worthless. No, no, I'm not worthless. In fact, Philippians 4:13 says I can do all things through Christ who strengthens me. Don't tell me that this is it. I'm not going to make it. No, because the Bible tells me my God will supply every one of my needs. Don't tell me that I'm going to lose my mind, because my Bible says thou shalt keep him in perfect peace whose mind is stayed on him. And you got to make sure that you don't let someone make you insignificant. They can see you as insignificant, but they have the vision problem. You've got to see yourself the way God sees you. And I just showed up to let you know that you are somebody. Came to let you know that you're important to God. This woman, we don't know her name, but she was important to God. She was so important to God until he had a plan to turn her life completely around. She had a physical problem. She had a social problem. And this one, a lot of us gonna relate to. She had a financial problem. We know she had a financial problem because the text goes on to tell us that she spent everything she had seeking help from physicians. Thank God for physicians back in that day and in our day. Thank God for people who have dedicated their lives and dedicated their mind and their study and research in order to provide relief from suffering for people. But believe me when I tell you that there's only so much that a human being can do for you. And so don't be shocked when a doctor looks at you and says, there's nothing more we can do. Because that has always been the case throughout human history. There's always been the case that with our best efforts, we often come short of being able to meet the needs of people we care about. And this woman had sought help from every fine physician in her region. And the Bible says she would go to one because it says she suffered much under the care of many doctors. What that tells you is she went to one and he said, let me try a procedure here, and tried that. And she paid for that and it didn't work. So she went to another one and said, can you help me? This doctor tried this and it didn't work. And so a second one said, well, I've got another alternative plan here. And so she paid for that and they tried, but she didn't get any better. Then she went to a third and then to a fourth. The Bible says that she suffered under the care of many physicians and had to pay every time. And she did this until she ran out of money. The Bible says she spent all she had. So now she's broke. She's got a physical problem. She's got a social problem. She's got a financial problem. Some of us can relate to the financial problem. Some of us can relate to getting to a place where you say, God, I need you to come through for me. God, I'm in a place where people, good people, are being laid off of jobs. And oh, Lord, I need you to come through and give me favor. When people are being laid off, I need you to give me the ability to make and earn a living so that I can honor you and so that I can meet the needs of myself and my family. And she's got a financial problem. And I want to let you know that despite these problems, the sad reality is, despite her attempts to get help and relief and do all she can, and brothers and sisters, that is God's plan for us. When you are in that situation where you have a need of a miracle, it should be assumed that you have done everything you can.

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0: Now, I'm here to let somebody know that if God's not done with you, there's a miracle in store for you. That if God is not through with your life, He will move heaven and earth in order to bring you to the place where you can fulfill His will and His purpose.
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0: Just like a loving parent gets so happy when their child wants to talk with them and spend time with them, that's how God, our Father, looks at you. Hey, my name's Kim. 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
6: This is Max Licato. I'm a recovering prayer wimp. 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I need help. They need help. Thank you. It's that simple, really. Talking with God doesn't have to be complicated or complex. The power isn't in the words we pray, but in the one who hears them. Here's my challenge for you. Every day for 4 weeks, pray 4 minutes. 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
7: 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The Lord is good to all. 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
11: Are heaven and hell real places? And what are they like? Today on Pastor Rick's Daily Hope, the Bible teaching ministry of Rick Warren, we bring our series called Eternal Realities, Heaven and Hell, to a close. In these lessons, Rick shares what the Bible says about heaven and hell, and how you can be absolutely certain you'll go to heaven. As we wrap up, here's the final part of a message called How to Be Certain You're Going to Heaven.
12: Now, what does it mean to trust Jesus Christ? Well, it means more than just know about it. It means to trust him. The word there in Greek, the Bible is written in Greek, is the word pistevo. It means to trust in, to cling to rely on, to adhere to. It means to commit yourself to. And I begin to trust God in every area of my life. I begin to trust him with my finances. And I begin to trust him with my relationships. And I begin to trust God with my future and my dreams and my ambitions. And I trust God with my talent. I begin to trust God with my problems. And I learned to trust him in every area. That's what it means to really believe, not just a head knowledge. The Bible says, whosoever believes in him shall not perish. A lot of people know about God, they just don't know God. In other words, I believe in Hitler. I believe he existed, but I'm not a Nazi. I believe in Stalin and Khrushchev and Marx, but I'm not a communist. I believe in bin Laden, but I'm not a member of Al-Qaeda. But I believe in Jesus, and that's different because I trust him. Why? Because I know him. You don't trust somebody you don't know. So you got to get to know him. It's the difference between your head and your heart. You know, I know a lot of people. I know a lot of famous people. For instance, I know Bill Gates. Okay, the world's wealthiest man. I know Bill Gates. We've spoken on the same program together. I've sat on the couch and explained the peace plan to him. I know Bill Gates. But I don't really know him. It's not like he's a close personal friend where, you know, I know what makes him tick. I'm not on his inner circle. I don't know him enough to trust him. That's why I have an apple. Just kidding. Just kidding. Actually, I'm a PC guy. But, you know, you don't trust somebody you don't know, if you know what I'm talking about. It's not like the way I know my wife. Now, there, I know that woman. I know her inside and out. I've been married to her for 30 years. I know what she's thinking before she thinks it. In fact, I put words in her mouth. She doesn't like it, but I put it in her mouth. And so because I love my wife and I really do know her, not just know about her, I know what makes her tick. In fact, I know what makes her ticked. And I really know her. That's what it means to know God. I know God just like I'm talking to you. I talk to him all the time, just like this. And you can too. It's not just for pastors. Anybody can talk to God that way. It's knowing him personally, having a relationship. That's what it means to trust God. See, a lot of people are going to miss heaven by 18 inches. They got it here in their head, but not here in their heart. You can go to church your entire life and still miss heaven. Because you know about God. You may have a religion, but you don't have a relationship. God says, no, I want you to learn to trust me. Whoever trusts in me. Look at the next verse. This is a very important verse. Got some heavy-duty theology terms in it, but I'll explain them. It says, we are justified freely by his grace through the redemption that came by Christ Jesus. Now, circle the word justified and the word redemption, because those are the two things you got to have in order to get into heaven. So let me explain them. What does it mean to be justified? The Bible says Jesus Christ, when he died for you, justified you. What does that mean? Well, justified means just as if I'd never sinned. That's what it means. Justification. Justified means just as if I'd never sinned. It's more than forgiveness. It means it's forgotten. It's wiped out. It's like it's didn't even happen. Let me give you an example. Let's say while we're in here in church, some kids go out and they take tire irons and they beat up my car. They just tear it to smithereens. And security catches them and brings them in here. And I say, now, you know, you guys, God's forgiven me a whole lot. And so I need to forgive other people. So I'm going to forgive you for what you've done for me. I'm going to forgive you for what you've done. And then I say to you guys, I want you all to forgive them too. And you say, okay, we forgive them. Now, they would be forgiven, but they'd still feel bad because they think everybody knows. Everybody knows what I've done. And a lot of people feel like that. They go, yeah, I know God's forgiven me, but I still feel bad about it because everybody knows about it. What they need is to be justified. If I were to have some pixie dust or fairy dust and I sprinkled it over you, or I waved a magic wand, and all of a sudden that incident was totally erased from your memory, then it would be justified, just as if I'd never sinned. Remember the movie Men in Black? They'd hold up that little thing and go bzzz, and you know, the guys would forget everything that they knew. Those guys were justified by Will Smith right there, okay? Justified by Will Smith or Tommy Lee Jones, okay? That's what it means, just as if I'd never sinned. You don't even remember it. Then it says, through the redemption of Christ Jesus, came by Christ. What does it mean to be redeemed? What does the word redemption mean? That's an old slave trading term. And the word redemption means to buy somebody's freedom. You purchase somebody's freedom. Let's say you're a slave. This is years ago, and you're standing on a block, and you're going to be auctioned off as a slave. And I raise my hand, and I say, I will pay $100,000 for you. And so I buy you, and say, okay, sold to Mr. Warren. And you come off that auction block expecting to have to be my slave. And I say, okay, you're free to go. So what? Yeah, you're free to go. But you just bought me. Yeah, but I paid to set you free. You're kidding. No, I paid to set you free. That's called being redeemed. I am your redeemer. I have paid to set you free. And the Bible says that's what Jesus Christ did for you. He said, well, I'm not a slave to anything. Oh, yeah, you are. You're a slave to far more things than you realize. Pastor Tommy talked about this a couple weeks ago. A lot of you are slave to the fear of death. You're scared to death to die. You don't even want to talk about it. A lot of you are slave to your past. You're stuck in the past. You can't let go of that regret, that shame, that guilt. You're a slave to guilt. A lot of you are slave to people who've hurt you, and you can't let go of that hurt, and you're bitter, and you're angry, and you hold on to it, and you're resentful, and you're a slave to somebody else who hurt you. You may be a slave to the expectations of other people, and you have to act a certain way because that's what cool is. And you have to do it the way they do it at work, or they do it at school, or the way they do it in your neighborhood. You may be a slave to the approval of your parents. And maybe they've even died years ago, and you're still trying to prove that they were wrong. You can be a slave to worry. You can be a slave to fear. You can be a slave to loneliness. You can be a slave to depression, to boredom, to bitterness, to guilt. Oh, you're a slave to a lot of things that you don't realize you are. You're a slave to habits you can't change. You think, I don't like this about me. I wish it could change, but I can't because you're a slave to it. And you've tried to change, but you can't. And you say, I want to change. I don't like this about me. I don't change. You're a slave. Jesus said, I came to set you free. In fact, he said this, when you know the truth will set you free. And then he said, I am the truth. He came to set you free. Did you know that God gave us a picture to symbolize both redemption and justification, redeem and justify? It's called baptism. I don't know if you've ever seen a baptism like they did it in the Bible times, where they put people under the water. It's the way we do it here, dunk people under water, because that's the way Jesus did it. And when we baptize a person under the water, it's a picture of two things. First, it's a celebration of Easter. Jesus Christ died, was buried in the ground 3 days, and then later he arose on Easter Sundays. Every baptism is a celebration of Easter. So it's a symbol. Now the water, there's nothing about the water. It's not holy, it's just water. So we take a person, we put them in the ground to symbolize Jesus was buried in the ground. We leave them there 3 days. Just seeing if you're listening. And then we bring them back up. It's a symbol of that's what Jesus did to make me just as if I'd never sinned and to redeem me. The second thing it's a picture of is what happens in you when you put your trust in Christ. The Bible says the old is passed away. I'm dying to my old way of life. Completely, it's dead, it's over. It's been washed away, forgiven. I'm being raised, and it's just as if I'd never sinned. Now, why is that important? Because it's the only way you're going to get into heaven. Heaven's perfect, and you're not. So you have to have somebody who makes you just as if you'd never sinned. That's the only way you get in. It's a gift of grace. He is your redeemer. Now, here's the steps. You want to go to heaven? You recognize God's love. No one will ever love me more than God does. I recognize God's love. I receive God's gift that he gave his only begotten son. I respond to his offer that whosoever believes in him. And then here's the fourth thing. I rely on God's promise. What's the promise? Shall not perish, but have everlasting life. That's quite a promise. Did you know that you were made to last forever? One day your heart's going to stop. That'll be the end of your body, but it's not going to be the end of you. God made you in his image, and you were made to last forever. And God says, I want you spending forever with me, not apart from me. I want you forever with me in eternity. But here's the bottom line. If you want to spend eternity with God in heaven, you got to build a relationship with him now on earth. You can't just thumb your nose to God and say, I'm going to ignore God my entire life, and then at the end go, oh, by the way, I'd like to come spend eternity with you. No, you develop a relationship with him now. You say, but Rick, even if I put my trust in Jesus Christ, how do I know that I'm going to make it in? I mean, what if something happens between now and when I die that I really blow it and I don't get in? Well, you don't understand grace. It's not up to you to be sure. It's God who makes sure you make it. Look at the next verse. The Bible says this. We are now members of God's own family. In other words, when we put our trust in him. And God has reserved for his children. It's like me going out and making a reservation for us for dinner. God has reserved in advance for his children the priceless gift of eternal life. It is kept in heaven for you. And God will make sure, circle that, you don't have to make sure, God will make sure that you get there safely to receive it because you are trusting him. Now, what does that mean? God will make sure. It's like this. When my kids were little, we once took a trip and we went to the Grand Canyon. Now, what if I'd said, okay, kids, we come up to the edge and I don't want them falling off. And we're going to take this trip and we're going to hike down this trail down several thousand feet into the Grand Canyon. Well, they're scared, so they want to put their hand in my hand. But more than that, I'm going to put my hand on their hand because I don't want them falling. I don't want them falling away, falling off, falling down. And so I grab their hands, and we're walking down in the canyon. About halfway down, my kids go, I don't think I need Dad's help anymore. I can make this on my own. I don't really need my father. And they want to pull their hand out of my hand. They want to wiggle and squirm and let go. But because I love them and I want to protect them, I'm not letting go. They may want to let go of my hand, but I'm not letting go of theirs. Now listen. Today you say, I'm going to put my trust in Jesus Christ. I know there's not a snowball's chance in hell I'm going to make it to heaven by doing good because I'm not good enough. I've already blown it. I'm not perfect. So, Jesus Christ, I'm going to put my hand in your hand. I'm going to put my life in your hand. I'm going to trust you. And you grab onto God's hand today. I'm going to guarantee you this. There will be times in your life you're going to want to let go of God. Because right now, it's kind of inconvenient to be a follower of Christ. Right now, it's kind of crimping my style. I don't really want to do the right and ethical thing. I want to do the easy thing. And there are going to be times when you'll want to let go of God's hand. But he's never letting go of yours because he loves you. And he will make sure you get into heaven. It's not dependent upon you. It's not by works. It's all by his grace. And he says, I will get you there. So what do I do now between now and when I die? Well, you get to know God a little bit better. You get to know to learn to love him. You learn to trust him with every area of your life, your money, your relationships, your family, your future, your career. You learn to trust him and you learn God's purpose for your life and begin to fulfill the purpose you were created for. Now, we can help you out with that last one. We know a lot about purpose here in this church. Now, focusing on yourself, looking inside, will never reveal your purpose in life. You were made by God and you were made for God. And until you understand that, life will never make sense. It is only in God that we discover our origin, our identity, our meaning, our purpose, our significance, and our destiny. There are three benefits of giving your life to Christ: past, present, and future. Look at this next verse out of the Bible. What a God we have. Because Jesus was raised from the dead, that's Easter, we've all been given a brand new life. That means just as if I'd never sinned. And we have everything to live for, that's a purpose, and including a future in heaven, and the future starts now. Do you get this? God says, when you give your life to me, your past is forgiven, you get a purpose for living, you get a home in heaven. What a deal. Nobody else can give you that. Past forgiven, purpose for living, home in heaven. I don't know if you saw that movie, The Passion, but there's a scene where Pilate, who's the Roman governor of Judea, he's standing with Jesus Christ, and Jesus has just been beaten to a pulp, and he's got a crown of thorns on his head, and he's standing before an angry mob trying to decide whether to kill him or not. And Pilate asked the most important question in life, what shall I do with Jesus? That is the most important question in life, because it will determine your eternal destiny. So I'm asking you right now, what are you going to do with Jesus? What are you going to do with Jesus? You're going to either trust him or you're going to turn away from him. It has eternal implications. Now, here's the cool part, and I wish somebody had told me this. I would have become a follower much, much earlier, but I didn't understand this. I didn't have to have all my doubts resolved and all my questions answered before I started a relationship with Jesus. I wish somebody had told me that. I thought I had to have all my doubts figured out and all my questions resolved before I could start a relationship. No. Jesus said, just come with your doubts, come with your questions, that's okay. You don't have to have it all figured out. I've been a follower of Jesus for 40 years now, and when I read this Bible, there's a lot of things in here I don't understand. And I read it and I go, whoa, that doesn't make sense. Now, I don't understand that, and I have doubts and questions, and I go, whoa, why would God do that? I wouldn't do that if I were God. You ought to be glad I'm not God. But that hasn't stopped me from having a 40-year friendship with Jesus Christ. I don't have to understand how everything works for me to enjoy it. I don't know how the TV works, pulls color out of the air, but I still watch TV. I don't know how I can be on a cell phone and my wife can be in Rwanda and I can talk to her. I don't understand internal combustion. Doesn't stop me from driving a car. There's a lot of things I don't understand, but I still enjoy. I don't understand taste buds. That didn't stop me from enjoying a hot buttered cinnamon roll. Let's just pause there for a moment. Oh, baby, oh, baby, oh, baby. I don't have to understand the chemistry of digestion to eat a steak. I don't have to have all my doubts figured out to come to Jesus. I wish I had known that. In fact, every time I get a doubt or question, I just write it down. One day when I get to heaven, I'm going to say, now, God, explain this to me. Why did this happen? Why did you do this? And all of that. Why did you do it this way? You don't have to. And the other thing you don't have to have is you don't have to have great faith. No, you just have a little faith. It's not the size of your faith that matters. It's the size of your God. You put a little faith in a big God and you get saved. You don't have to have a lot of faith. Just a little faith. Now, everybody's got faith. You have faith, you use it all the time. You had faith when you sat down on that chair that would hold you up. That was a lot of faith. You had faith when you go out on the freeway that you're not going to get killed. You have faith all the time. You just put some in God and not just other things. You know, my favorite story in the Bible is this guy comes to Jesus and he's got this daughter who's about to die. She's sick and she's dying. And he comes to Jesus and he says, Lord, I need you to heal my daughter. And Jesus says, do you trust me? Do you believe me? Do you trust me? And I love this guy. He's very honest, very authentic. He goes, you know, I want to believe. Help me with my doubts. I like that. I want to believe. Help me with my doubts. Jesus says, man, that's good enough. And he heals the child right there. You can do that. I want to believe. You can do it today. I want to believe. Help me with my doubts. A little bit of faith. Not a lot, just a little bit of faith. I was talking to a guy the other day. I said, would you like to receive God's gift of eternal life? Would you like to respond to his offer to be just as if you'd never sinned? He goes, oh, yeah. I said, do you know what to pray? He goes, nah. I go, would you like for me to help pray? Yeah. So I said, well, just pray something like this. Dear God, I don't understand it all. Dear Jesus, I know I need you. Thank you for loving me. Thank you for dying for me. Help me to understand it more. help me trust you. I want to learn to trust you in every area of my life. Make me just as if I'd never sinned. I said, you can do that? He goes, oh, I can do that. So we bowed our heads and prayed. You can do that right now. Don't leave here without knowing for sure you're going to heaven when you die. Let's bow our heads. And as we close, would you just pray this simple prayer in your heart, in your mind? You don't have to say it aloud. God knows your thoughts. He's seen every thought you've ever had. Just say this. And while I say it, you need to say, me too, God. Dear Jesus, just say that in your mind. Dear Jesus, I don't understand it all, but I want to thank you for loving me. And I want to thank you for coming to earth for me. And I want to thank you for giving your life for me so I can go to heaven. I want to accept your free gift of forgiveness, your grace. I know I can't earn my way to heaven. And so I want to learn to trust you with every area of my life. Would you make me just as if I'd never sinned? And help me to know your purpose for my life so that the rest of my life is the best of my life. Amen. Now, there's one last verse, and you can look up here on the stage, and it's talking about what it's going to be like in heaven. There will come a day when you're going to die, and God says, I will take you into heaven if you put your trust in my Son. And it says this, we wait for that day. There will come that day when God will give us our full rights as his children, including new bodies he has promised us. Did you know this? Bodies that will never be sick again and will never die. Woohoo! I get a new body. You don't have to look at this one anymore. And I'm not going to have to look at yours either. There will come a day when there will be no more sorrow, no more suffering, no more tears, no more tragedy, no more death. We're going to be with God forever in eternity and celebrate.
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14: Friends, today I want to tell you about a guy named Chris. I found out that he shares Daily Hope with his family and his friends and his coworkers as often as he can, and then he has seen a ripple effect as they all share Daily Hope with other people. Let me read you a portion of what he wrote to me. Pastor Rick, I first encountered Daily Hope when a coworker forwarded the daily devotional to me years ago. My friend was sending the devotionals each morning to an email list of about 15 or 20 people. By the way, that's a good idea for you to do too. And when my friend retired from our company, he passed along the email group list, and I continued the tradition of sending the devotionals each morning. That email group grew to about 35 or 40 people. Now, I recently retired, so I passed the email group to another coworker in order that they can continue the ministry. Each morning, I wake up, Pastor Rick, and I come to my quiet place just to listen and to journal your messages for the day. Now, depending on what the message is all about, I often forward it to many individuals for them to enjoy or to apply it in their own personal life and faith journey. My entire family now listens to you and Daily Hope Ministry, and it spreads all over through them as they forward it to people in their circles of influence. I can't thank you enough, Rick, for all that you've done in my life and to strengthen and grow my faith in Christ. Daily Hope, without a doubt, has changed the way that I approach every new day. You know, Chris, all I can say is wow. I love how you are exponentially sharing Daily Hope with your coworkers and with your family. You know, you're actually an evangelist. 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And the good news is too good to keep to ourselves. We have to share it. Now, anybody can do this. Anybody can do this, and it's an easy way to give other people hope through deepening their faith. So if you don't know what to say, just forward on some of the things you've heard me say, and God will use you to make a difference in people's lives. You know, if God is blessing you through Daily Hope, would you share your story with me? write me, rick@pastorrick.com.
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8: 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Never quite understood what the lumping part was. But I'm Paul, and thanks again for listening to Faith Radio. I mean, she already made the meal, and if we didn't like it and we refused to eat it, okay, you can go hungry. Now, usually she put a serving aside that she could reheat once we came to our senses, right? It's something like what God does and did. Deuteronomy 8:3 is our growing your faith verse for today. Yes, he humbled you by letting you go hungry and then feeding you with manna, a food previously unknown to you and your ancestors. He did this to teach you that people do not live by bread alone. Rather, we live by every word that comes from the mouth of the Lord. When the people were grumbling for some of the delicacies they used to enjoy in Egypt, it's like, no, I'm providing for you and I'm doing this for your good. God wants us to feast on his word that way as well.
15: Tired, burnt out, overwhelmed. Even so, you praise God through it. Praising him in every moment. Sometimes it takes everything you've got. It can be hard, but God is your strength. As you praise him, even if you don't feel it, he's working. 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
16: 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How did they thank him? With a song? A dance? Nope. By creating an idol. Yeah, God was justifiably angry, but Moses pleaded with him to forgive the people. And God was faithful, and because of that prayer, he forgave. God listened to Moses. He's listening to your prayers and praise, too. Connecting faith to life. 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
18: If you're a Christian, you're surely waiting on God for something. So how do you wait proactively with faith in your heart? This is Susie Larson with another Grow and Go moment, helping you to discover and enjoy what God wants to do in and through you. In the book of Isaiah, chapter 40, verse 31, we read this, "But those who trust in the Lord will find new strength. They will soar high on wings like eagles." My health relapse lasted about 3 years. During that time, I instinctively rehearsed my symptoms, how I was feeling. But when you think too long about how you're feeling, you'll feel more of the same, yet on a deeper level. I longed for God's intervention. I prayed for it too. But in my weaker moments, I followed my feelings right into the ditch. One day as I stood at the base of our stairs, the Lord whispered to me, "Take those stairs. You're not as weak as you feel. In me, you're stronger than you know." I sprinted up those stairs with so much strength it surprised me, but I was still sick and tired. He whispered, "Let the weak say I am strong." The Lord challenged me that day to engage my faith at all times with everything in me. We're meant to go about our days with a deep conviction that God is who he says he is, and with a deep expectancy that any day now, he will break through. You want to rise up with new strength and soar to new heights? Actively wait on, hope in, and believe that the Lord is coming for you. So consider the distinction between passive waiting and active waiting. How might God want you to lean in and trust him more? I know he'll speak to you, engage, and bring pleasure to his heart by your engaged faith. This is Susie Larson with another Grow and Go moment. For more resources, go to growandgotoday.com.
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1: Imagine this. The God of the universe has a plan. He has a game plan for this entire planet and the universe. Now get this. That same God has a plan for your life. Want to discover what it is? Stay with us.
0: Have you ever asked yourself, is there a point to all this? To the chaos, the headlines, the struggling, the striving? I'm Dave Drewy, and today on Living on the Edge, Chip Ingram answers with a resounding yes. God has a sweeping, unstoppable agenda for this planet, and it includes you. Today, Chip launches a series called The Jesus Revolution. Join the movement. And later in the program, you'll get to hear about a very special opportunity that's just begun here this month with our mid-year match. Well, more on that after the message. But now here's Chip with a lesson titled, The Call to All.
1: I want you to think for just a moment that the one who created all that there is has an agenda for this planet. The creator, the one who spoke and the cosmos came into existence, the Alpha and the Omega, the one who's all-knowing, all-powerful. He has an agenda for all things, and he has an agenda for all people. To understand that agenda on our part, we have to go back to literally the dawn of creation, beyond the great cosmos to this one privileged planet. And scientists know what I'm talking about. The unique situation in which the Earth orbits and where it's at in this galaxy. And then on this one small planet, the pinnacle of God's creation, mankind, ignited the greatest love story ever. In fact, as you open the Bible, you find that in Genesis chapters 1 and 2, and then later at the very end, chapters 21 and 22 of Revelation, we have the picture of God's great love story. So often, so much of life and so much of what it means to follow God or hearing about Christ has fallen into religious ears instead of, it's a love story. God lived in perfect harmony, in relationship with the Godhead, self-existent, transcendent, in need of nothing and in need of no one, but chose to create free moral beings in his image, place them in a perfect environment. And in Genesis 1 and 2, we get the picture of knowing and being known. The God, the creator, with the pinnacle of his creation, Adam and Eve. Loving and being loved. And then the course of the time, the greatest divorce that has ever occurred in all of the universe occurred. In a moment of weakness and temptation, our first parents decided that they wanted to be like God, that they wanted to do their own thing. And so something happened. It says that there was a fall. Sin entered the world, and the actual creation even groans to this day. And the explanation for hurricanes and earthquakes and things that the world was never supposed to happen, happened when sin entered the world. God, in his great, great mercy, killed an animal and clothed our first parents and covered their shame and their nakedness. And then he set them outside of this perfect environment because the tree of life was in it. And if they would eat of it, they would stay in this fallen state forever and ever and ever. And what you need to understand is there's a perfect environment in chapters 1 and 2 of Genesis. And there is a day that will come when the creator of all of life, with whosoever would trust and believe in the gift of Christ, will live in a perfect environment called the kingdom of God, a new heaven and a new earth. But all of scripture, from chapter 3, verse 21, all the way through to chapter 20 of Revelation, is the great tsunami of God's grace. What I want you to get in your mind is that from the very first moment when God clothed our parents, he began this unstoppable wave of grace. This grace that wanted to redeem, this grace that wanted to reconcile, this grace that wanted to forgive and atone for. Because God promised. He promised from the very first time in Genesis 3, through multiple prophets and multiple times, that one day a Messiah, a Savior, a Deliverer would come. and that the tsunami of grace would be clear and vivid, and that God would live among us, and he would love us, and his life would demonstrate the Father's heart full of truth and grace, and then his death would actually pay for once and for all the sins of all people of all time. And that tsunami grace was offered to the nation of Israel, and they rejected their own Messiah. And Jesus died, and then he rose 3 days later, and having paid for the all sin of all men of all time, and conquering death and conquering Satan, he starts a new wave of grace called the church, a supernatural community where the living Christ who walked on the earth in his physical body would now, God the Holy Spirit would come and live inside his followers who trust him. And that tsunami wall of grace would rise higher and higher and forcefully move. And Jesus would say, the gates of hell could not and will not prevail against his church. And where is church? The founder of the church is Jesus. And Matthew, Mark, Luke, and John are the story of our founder, Jesus. And the book of Acts is a story of his followers, of what happened after he left and empowered them, and this tsunami wave of grace moving forward. And if you open your Bibles to Acts chapter 1, we're going to go on a journey together. The author is Luke. He's a doctor. He's a researcher. Luke and Acts are almost like a documentary. And he does all the research, and he's writing, many people believe, to a person of great influence, Theophilus. And at the very end of Luke chapter 24, Jesus opens the mind of his disciples to understand the scriptures, and then he gives them this assignment. He says, this message of the kingdom of God, of repentance, will be preached through every nation in the earth, and I will empower you, and you'll be my messengers. You'll be the unstoppable tsunami force of my grace and love to go to all the earth and let them know there's hope, there's deliverance in me. And then in Acts, he continues his documentary. And we pick it up and he says, in my former account, Theophilus, I wrote of all that Jesus began to do and to teach until the day he was taken up to heaven. And after giving instructions through the Holy Spirit to the apostles he had chosen, after his suffering, speaking of the cross, he showed himself to these men and gave many convincing proofs. That word literally in Greek is a sure sign. This is the idea of supernatural, miraculous things that they experienced. It was Thomas touching the holes in his hand. It was him walking through a wall. It was multiple things, so they knew, over 40 days. The New Testament has 10 specific occurrences that in a resurrected body, he comes to his disciples and lets them know, this is real. I really rose from the dead. It wasn't one person here or one person there. And then he did some teaching. He says that convincing proofs that he was alive, and then he appeared to them for over 40 days and spoke about the kingdom of God. And all that means is the rule of God. This is how life works when God is in control. I'm going to send you to finish what I began. And he's giving them instruction, and he's opening their mind to the Old Testament and giving them a picture of what's going to happen and what their role is in it. On one occasion, while he was eating with them, he gave them this command, do not leave Jerusalem, but wait for the gift my Father promised, which you have heard me speak about. For John baptized you with water, but in a few days you will be baptized with the Holy Spirit. So when they met together, they asked him, and the tense of this verb literally is they were continually asking him until they got an answer. Lord, are you at this time going to restore the kingdom to Israel? He said to them, it's not for you to know the times or the dates the Father has set by his own authority, but you will receive power when the Holy Spirit comes on you, and you will be my witnesses. And then he tells him sort of the game plan. It's the outline of the book. You'll be my witnesses. Literally the word, we get our word martyr. You'll be my martyr. You'll be my eyewitnesses. You're the ones that have seen. You're the ones that have heard. You're going to experience my power, and you're going to be my witnesses in Jerusalem, the city, Judea, the area, Samaria, the area beyond that, and to the uttermost parts of the earth.
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2: And so what you see is God's agenda, first and foremost, is he says to his followers, you finish what I began. And then second, he says their focus was to fulfill the global agenda, not their national political interests. And so they're thinking, great, Jesus has come. He's the king. He's risen from the dead. He's the man. We're going to sit on the thrones. Let's go for it. And he goes, no. And he says, guys, stop thinking about your political interest and your national interest and what you want done for you and your protection and your comfort. He says, there's a global agenda. You're to be my witnesses where you are, next to where you are, extended from where you are, and to the uttermost parts of the earth. Well, as he does that, then he gives them some assurance, because I don't know about you, but if you got that word from Jesus at that point in time with your worldview, A, it'd be a little disappointing, and two, it'd be impossible. Like, are you kidding me? I mean, Peter's pretty forthright. I can see him, hey, John, there's 120 of us. Is he joking? I mean, he may come through the wall and give us some assurance or something again, but I mean, 120 of us, we're going to go to the ends of the earth. So the third part of his agenda he makes very clear. He says their assurance of success was the indwelling Holy Spirit and the certainty of Jesus' return. What he wants them to know in this very first launch of the church and this tsunami wave of grace is you can't do it. And so we pick up the story in verse 9. After he said this, he was taken up before their eyes, and a cloud hid them from their sight. And they were looking intently up into the sky as he was going, when suddenly two men dressed in white stood beside them. Two angels show up. Men of Galilee, they said, why do you stand here looking into the sky? This same Jesus who has been taken from you into heaven will come back in the same way you have seen him go up into heaven. The difference? He came the first time as a Savior to say, whosoever would turn from your sin and receive the free gift of forgiveness purchased in my blood, I want to love you and to save you and to forgive you. When he comes back, he'll come back as judge. He'll come back on a white horse, and upon his thigh it'll write faithful and true. And he will now balance the scales in justice and equality and perfection as he ushers in a new heaven and a new earth. Finally, they responded in obedience to Jesus' words and looked to Scripture for their marching orders. You know, they're going to just obey what he said. Now, can you imagine? They were running for their life just a few days ago. They've had these amazing emotional experiences. I mean, what would you talk to with like your best friend or your wife after Jesus showed up, came through a wall, ate some fish, talked about some things, you felt his hands? You know, you've seen two or three amazing miracles, and you realize this is real. This is God. This is the Messiah. Now what do we do? And then he goes up into the sky and says, I want you to go back to Jerusalem and pray and wait. And don't do anything until you get the power. Well, we pick up the story. Verse 12, then they returned to Jerusalem from the hill called the Mount of Olives, a Sabbath day's walk from the city. And when they arrived, they went upstairs to the room.

David concerning Judas, who served as a guide for those who arrested Jesus. He was the one of our number and shared in this ministry. With the reward he got for his wickedness, Judas bought a field. And then he fell headlong, his body burst open, and his intestines spilled out. And everyone in Jerusalem heard about this, so they called the field in their language, Akeldama, for it is the field of blood. Now, before we go on, you need to understand. So the story of Judas, if you're familiar with the Gospels, he betrays Jesus. And afterwards, he has this worldly sorrow and realizes what he's done, and he doesn't repent. But what he does is he takes the 30 pieces of silver and he throws it into the face of the high priest. And they're thinking, this is blood money. We don't want it. And so they bought this field where, you know, people that can't afford a grave. And so it had become known that this field is called the field of blood. And so they're reciting kind of what's happened in the days following all this. Just, I mean, can you imagine the uproar and what's occurring? And then Peter is in community and he's talking, and he's the point person at this point. And he quotes Psalm 69, and he says, it's written in the book of Psalms, verse 25, may this place be deserted, let there be no one to dwell in it. And Peter says, you know, that psalm was talking about the issue with Judas. And then he quotes Psalm 109, verse 8, and it says, and may another take his place of leadership. And so all they know is we're supposed to stay here and to pray and to wait and to tarry, but the Bible is really clear that we had 12, now we got 11. We're supposed to discern who's the next one. So we pick up the story, verse 21. Therefore, it's necessary to choose one of the men who've been with us from the whole time the Lord Jesus went in and out among us. Beginning from John's baptism to the time when Jesus was taken up from us. For one of these must come and become a witness with us of his resurrection. By the way, do you get their mission? Their mission wasn't, let's start a religion and be a little bit moral than other people. Let's start a religion and be really kind and nice. Let's just start a religion and see if we can help the world out and make our lives more comfortable. They said, no, no, no. There's 11 of us and we've been given a global assignment. We are to be witnesses. We're to what we hear, what we see, what we experience of the resurrection. That there's life after death. A savior came, redemption occurred, reconciliation. I mean, these people are positive, focused, and missional. And then now notice what happens. He says, so they proposed two men, Joseph called Barsabbas, and also Justus and Matthias. And then they prayed, Lord, you know everyone's heart. Show which of these two that you have chosen to take over this apostolic ministry with Judas left to go to the place where he belongs. Then they drew lots, and the lot fell to Matthias, so he was added to the 11. Now you might ask, you know, why would they draw lots? It's because that's the Old Testament way to discern God's will when you're not sure. I mean, they knew both of these guys were qualified, that from the time that Jesus was baptized by John to the time that he ascended, they've all been in these groups together, and both of these guys are, as far as we know, very, very qualified. And then there's this very interesting word. It says, but you, O Lord, and there's this very interesting word, but you are the God who searches the heart. Only you know. Who have you chosen, Lord? You know people's motives. You know what's going on down deep inside. And so, because the Holy Spirit hasn't come. And when he comes, what's the promise? Jesus said, John 16, he'll guide you into the truth. But right now, as Old Testament saints waiting for the Holy Spirit, they cast lots and what they did is obey the next thing that God showed them. And what he said was, go pray. They prayed. And they did it for 10 days together. And then they said, oh, the Bible's clear that the next thing to do is not go, not talk. It's to replace Judas. Now, here's what you got to understand. All through the book of Acts, it is both descriptive and prescriptive. And so what you do is you look through a lens and you say, in Acts chapter 1, we have Jesus giving his agenda for the planet to the very first followers of Christ. This is exactly what you're to do now. The question then is, how do you take what are the principles from Acts chapter 1 to what is Jesus' words to us, his body, now, the 21st century?
And I'd like to suggest there's four very clear applications to what Jesus wants, this unstoppable tsunami wave.

0: wave of grace to build up in and through us and to go out from us. Four things. Number one, we are to be confident in Jesus' presence and purpose. You know, if there's one thing I observe more and more about Christians, it's like we have a self-image problem. We're always concerned about what people think. And, well, I can't do that, or I'm inadequate, and, you know, I'm sure God uses other people, but not really me. And there's sort of this passive, the world's a really hard, difficult. That's not how they felt. There's a reason that Jesus, for 40 days, taught them Bible studies about the kingdom reign of God and did miracles. Why? There's 120 of them, and they're going to reach the world. By the way, 2,000 years later, they're doing pretty well. Why? They had confidence in the person of Christ, and they had confidence in the purpose of Christ. Here's the principle. The principle from the very words of Jesus: His kingdom will come, and His will be done on earth as it is in heaven. Now, you know, that great movement of God from Genesis chapter 3 that went through the Old Testament, and there were prophets in the Old Testament, and then Jesus comes, and there's a supernatural birth, and there's a resurrection, and then there's movement of the early church. I want you to know, this tsunami wave of grace, it's gonna happen, and He's gonna return, and you either jump on and ride that wave of grace and be a part of God's kingdom agenda, or you're a spectator, and you watch it go by. And the enemy of your soul will lure you into thinking that there's security in a 401k, or if you can get into that school or have that girlfriend or that boyfriend, if your kids turn out like this, and seduce you into all kind of things that may be good things as a byproduct, but they're not the unstoppable agenda. And He calls you and He calls me to ride the wave, to get on what God is doing, because it's gonna happen. It's a done deal.
1: 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And Chip has more to tell us about the exciting mid-year match we mentioned earlier coming up in just a moment, so stay with us. 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From Genesis to Revelation to the book of Acts, Chip painted one sweeping picture. 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
2: There's a difference between watching a game and playing one. And honestly, a lot of Christians have been watching from the stands for a long time. 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But in Acts chapter 2, something happened that turned spectators into participants overnight. The Holy Spirit showed up, and ordinary people became an unstoppable force that changed the ancient world forever. That's what I'm teaching right now in the Jesus Revolution. The same Spirit who filled the upper room is available to every believer today. Look, Christianity was never meant to be a spectator sport. The people in Acts didn't watch the revolution from a safe distance. They stepped into it. 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
3: All right, as you're getting up on this Monday morning, if you still have a calendar on the wall, flipped it into the month of June? Because, yeah, here it is, June 1st. It's good to have you along. I'm Paul. Thanks again for listening to Faith Radio. And, you know, June is many things. It's Dairy Month. It's Men's Health Month, thinking Father's Day coming up later on this month. And also, well, some call it Pride Month. And you'll often hear people who talk about these alternative lifestyles and such as, well, if you go back before Christianity, this lifestyle was so common. Is that true? And was it such a beautiful thing back then? Well, Carmen's off this week. I'm going to be filling in this week here on the Reconnect coming up shortly. And in a few moments, we're going to talk about this issue with Nadia Williams. Hope you can stay with us for the Reconnect here on Faith Radio.
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7: Are you teaching your kids who God really is? In Genesis 28, Isaac is at the end of his life and he tells his son, "May God Almighty," or El Shaddai, "bless you." Now, El Shaddai was the name that God revealed when Isaac was miraculously born to his elderly parents. Abraham and Sarah had obviously taught Isaac about El Shaddai as he was growing up, and now Isaac was teaching the name to his son. There's so many ways you can pass on the knowledge of God as El Shaddai, God Almighty, to your children. When a paycheck comes in or you leave for work, you can remind them that ultimately everything comes from God. When you pray as a family, you can teach your kids about the way God answers prayer. And as He reveals Himself to you through His Word, you can pass along that truth just as Abraham did to his son. With Seeking Him, I'm Nancy DeMoss Wagamuth.
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9: Once every year on the Day of Atonement, the high priest confessed the sins of God's people with his hands laid on the head of a live goat. A transfer took place in which God moved the guilt of these sins onto the goat. Aaron shall lay both hands on the head of the live goat and confess over it all the sins of the people of Israel. He shall put them on the head of the goat. That's a wonderful picture of what God does for all who have faith in Jesus. Our sins were put on Jesus. The Lord laid on Him the iniquities of us all. And when your sins have been laid on Jesus, God promises that He will take them as far from you as the east is from the west.
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0: It's summertime, summertime. Oh, I already out of the gate got it wrong. It's summertime, summertime, summertime. Anyway, hi, I'm Paul. Carmen's on vacation this week. I'll be filling in. Thanks for listening to The Reconnect here on Faith Radio. Of course, with summertime, picnics. Got any big picnics planned this summer? Got to tell you a story. I was at a picnic many years ago. And there was an abundance of food of all sorts. We had the chips, we had the dips, we had the salads of all sorts, and we had those main course things, the burgers and the brats. And if you're from the South and don't know what a brat is, because there are some people who don't, just think of a big, spicy hot dog. That's pretty much it. But anyway, along with all those things, there were desserts. Lots and lots and lots of desserts. When it was time to eat, most everyone dove into the chips, the salads, the main dishes, but not Connor. By the way, it's not his real name. But Connor dove right in for the desserts, and lots of them. His plate was mounding with desserts. We asked his mom if she saw what Connor was eating right out of the gate. And she said, well, that's just Connor, and pretty much that's Connor all the time. He wouldn't eat much of anything else. And she was totally resigned to letting him eat whatever he wants. Otherwise, he would complain incessantly. Now, the rest of us were concerned for Connor. We were concerned about why his parents were handling the situation the way they did. And we were concerned about Connor's overall health as well. I mean, that's not good. I get it. We're at a picnic. And eating what you want, indulging occasionally, that can be okay. But sweets were essentially Connor's diet, his entire diet. And his parents weren't concerned enough to be the parent, as some would say, and help do something to help change that for Connor. Now, me, growing up on the farm, where I was part of a large farm family, and my mom did what she could to provide food, you know, made food for us. Oh, yeah, we had sweets. We usually would have a big pan of brownies when we came home from school, and with nine kids, we could polish that off. No trouble. But dinner time was different. Dinner time was dinner time. And she did what she could to make healthy stuff, whether we liked it or not. And, okay, sometimes we didn't like it. And we would refuse to eat. Mom would say, well, like it or lump it. Now, I never was really quite sure what lump it meant. But essentially, it meant this is dinner. If you don't like it, you can wait until breakfast. Now, don't worry, my mom would always, if we would refuse to eat something, she would hold out a serving for us. So when the hunger pains got us later, we could eat. If not, well, breakfast was in the morning. She was teaching us to trust her, that she knew better than us what would sustain us in the long haul. And as kids, we can let her desires overrule what will truly benefit us. Actually, as adults, we can do that too. Struggling to know what is good, what's truly good for us. Our Growing Your Faith verse for today, Deuteronomy 8:3. Yes, he humbled you by letting you go hungry and then feeding you with manna, a food previously unknown to you and your ancestors. He did it to teach you that people do not live by bread alone. Rather, they live by every word that comes from the mouth of the Lord. All right. That comes from Deuteronomy, a very interesting book, because the name means second law. Really, it's a sermon or a series of sermons Moses delivered to the young generation of Israelites. They were about to cross the River Jordan into the promised land, the land promised to Abraham, Isaac, and Jacob, and to them as home for the people of Israel. This generation grew up during the 40-year wanderings in the wilderness. Deuteronomy's sermons are basically a summary of their history of gaining freedom from their bondage in Egypt, the God's law being given to them, making them a people, and a call to follow and trust God as he takes them into the land. The previous generation, their parents, who were brought out of Egypt, had a big problem. Yes, God delivered them out of Egypt, but there was still a lot of Egypt in them. One area was that, well, the foods that they desired and they missed a lot. One would, it only was augmented by the fact that food was kind of scarce in the wilderness. But God did provide. Okay, maybe not what they wanted, but it was there to sustain them. They had quail meat every night, and in the morning, the ground was covered with manna, that bread from heaven. Although manna was said to taste like wafers of honey, and who doesn't like a little bit of honey, it was a rather limited diet. Bland quail in the evening, manna in the morning. Bland quail, manna. Bland quail, manna. That's it. Day after day. Sustaining, yes. Satisfying? Maybe not. There was a song some years ago by the late Keith Green that encapsulated this problem called "So You Wanna Go Back to Egypt? Eating leeks and onions by the Nile. Ooh, what breath for dining out in style." Okay, they also had pots of meat that they got from the Egyptians. They were fed well. After all, they had to work. But again, here they were in the wilderness. Bland quail, meat, and manna. I mean, you could do some cooking with the manna. Manna waffles, manna burgers, banana bread. Okay, that's from the Keith Green song again. But you get the point. It was boring. Why would God do that? It wasn't about the food only. It was about trust. God provided, yes, the food, but ever so much more. Yes, water in the wilderness where there seemed to be no water. A cloud by day to protect them from the sun, a pillar of fire by night. He delivered them from the Egyptian armies. He did this simply by a word of his command. And even as the generation of the Exodus continued to grumble and complain and rebel, God continued to provide what would sustain them. He continued to be faithful. Back to the sermon in Deuteronomy and today's Growing Your Faith verse. It's a verse that calls us to understand God's bigger plans and care. It's a verse that Jesus knew so that when he was tempted by the devil in the wilderness after his baptism and then that time of fasting in the wilderness, was he going to trust his heavenly Father to provide, or was he going to take a shortcut? The devil saying, if you are the Son of God, tell these stones to become bread. Something he could easily do. But anytime you're tempted by the devil, remember his purpose is to break your reliance on God. So how did Jesus respond? With this verse, it is written, man shall not live by bread alone, but by every word that comes from the mouth of God. As Jesus did, are you willing to trust God's timing on things, his ways, his thoughts, even if some of your desires need to take a back seat? Well, again, thanks for listening to the Reconnect without Carmen this week here on Faith Radio. Hope she enjoys her time of vacation with her sister. I'm Paul, and okay, here we are. Today's day one of June. We're in June now. June is many things. Dairy month. It's also Men's Health Month, Great Outdoors Month, and it's also Pride Month, with many celebrating lifestyles based on so-called sexual identity. Many in these groups, in looking for ways to justify such lifestyles, will talk about how the Judeo-Christian sexual ethic is too restrictive. And besides, before the church became powerful, if you look back at the ways of the ancient Greeks and Romans and how they lived, they had these alternative lifestyles. Okay. The ancient people did do these things. And if they did them, so can we, right? Do they have a point? Do the people justifying things based on that have a point? Well, coming up in about 90 seconds, I'll be joined by Nadia Williams here on Faith Radio as we look at the history of all this. Well, again, I'm Paul. 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
0: Ah, yes, Carmen's on vacation. I'm Paul, filling in. Thanks for listening to The Reconnect this Monday on Faith Radio, first day of June. You know, as Christianity spread, the biblical Judeo-Christian principle of the Imago Dei, that humans, male and female, are created in God's image, wherever Christianity, the Christian faith took hold, in many ways it shaped aspects of the social life of the people, politically, economically, and in the area of human sexuality, to be sure. I don't think we can say it was ever perfectly kept wherever Christianity became the majority religion, but it did have its effects. Since the so-called sexual revolution of the 60s and after, as large groups of people rebelled against the so-called traditional sexual ethic, they would sometimes point out that sexual practices that predated Christianity, many of those were similar to what they were wanting, the sexual freedom, as they would call it. Will it actually bring them freedom? What was believed back before Christianity in the West? And what was the fruit of those beliefs? To talk about that, you need to talk to a historian, and we do have one, Nadia Williams. She's also a homeschool mom, an editor based out of Ashland, Ohio. She's part of Ashland University, married to David K. Williams, who we've talked to a few times here on The Reconnect. So it's kind of nice to have Nadia back on because it's been a while. And, you know, Nadia, it's like you and your husband, you're like a dynamic duo.
6: Thank you. And because it's 7 a.m., it's Daniel K. Williams.
0: Oh, yes, David. Daniel K. Williams.
6: That's okay. Yeah. It's early.
0: It is early. It is. Well, it's 6 o'clock where I am at, so it's even.
6: Oh.
0: And I've not had my full cup of coffee yet.
6: Ooh. Well, thank you for having me. It's always a delight to talk to you. You're one of the few people I'd definitely get out of bed for this early.
0: Wow, that's awfully nice to say. I'll pass it along to Carmen because it's, you know, her too. But anyway,
6: exactly,
0: you're the author. A couple of years ago, she actually talked to you about this, Mothers and Children and the Body Politic. And in that, I mean, it's a pretty big book, but you do get into the history of things before Christianity really took hold in the Greco-Roman world in Europe and such. So help us there. Help us. Help us look back at the cultural practices around the Judea or the Greco-Roman world, especially around human sexuality. And do you see parallels to the practices from the sexual revolution and what many people in progressive LGBT movement are now advocating for?
6: Absolutely. And I do see parallels, but they're not the liberating sort of encouragement that I think these people are appealing to when they mention the ancient world. So sexual practices in the ancient world were extraordinarily abusive. It was all about power in relationships. And so for men to have relationships with other men, it really usually entailed someone with a lot of power, using someone much younger and socially inferior to essentially get prestige of sorts, depending on the time period. But a lot of times also this involved people who were enslaved. So you have someone who was literally bought with money and had no control over it. One of the few Roman novels to survive in any sort of state, the Satyricon, and it hinges on this. The story opens with this wealthy man who is traveling with his lover, but then we realize this lover is actually a slave. And it gets really kind of gross when you're reading this with 21st century eyes and you realize, like, this guy, the lover in question has absolutely no say in anything that happens to him. This is not the liberation we're looking for. But, you know, that's the parallels that as Christians, we can look at the sort of relationships that people now are advocating and are saying, like, well, this is what it means to be liberated. But does it actually bring true happiness to anyone? And considering that mental health issues among the LGBTQ whatever other acronyms you add, population are through the roof. I think there is something there. There are a lot of questions that I have about this. I would say the parallel really to the Roman world is that this is still very abusive, even though the people who are participating in this abuse are saying like, well, I gave consent and consent is the language. This is extraordinarily abusive. What was so revolutionary about the Judeo-Christian ethic and really, especially in early Christianity, as the church really talked about it, it held both men and women to the same strict standard of sexual purity. And what it showed was an extraordinary respect for both men's and women's bodies, regardless of whether you were wealthy or not, aristocrat or not. Everybody, precisely because of that imago Dei, you were priceless, you are priceless in God's eyes, and therefore it matters what you do with your body, and it matters what others do with your body, because your body belongs to God.
0: Nadia, I have an interesting question. I don't know if you got into this book, in your book, but, you know, we're basing a lot of this off of the Imago Dei, which finds its roots in the biblical account. God creating man in his image, male and female, he created them. And the way the story has it, if you go to Genesis, as we should, it shows humanity kind of being that pinnacle. After man was made, instead of just God saying, this is good, this is very good, there's something beautiful here. Now, what about the creation stories of the other, like the Greco-Roman world or the Egyptian world or like that? Because my understanding is it doesn't have that high a view of humans.
6: No, and I think that's a really important point to consider as well. And sometimes it has a higher view of men being created than women. So in Greek mythology, the first woman really is Pandora. And so that's where we talk about Pandora's box, which was originally Pandora's jar. Some things get lost in translation. But the idea of the first woman being created as a way for Zeus, king of the gods, to punish people for essentially not worshiping him enough. So you have that, and then you have the Near Eastern creation stories where mashed up blood and tendons of one deposed early god become like molded into the first human, and gods kind of laugh at this and talk about how, well, now we'll have slaves who do our pleasure. And never in Genesis do we hear God say, oh, I made slaves for me. It's always, these are made in my image. They are precious. So this preciousness standard that whenever we disrespect our bodies, this is what it means to, like, it's disrespect for God as well, precisely because our bodies are meant to be precious and priceless.
0: Yeah. We're talking with Nadia Williams from, Ashland University, also with Mere Orthodoxy, among other publications. You're quite a busy person. When we continue, Jesus said, you will know things by their fruits. You'll know a person by their fruits. And I think we need to look at that, because oftentimes you get caught up in our ideology and we don't really see the fruit of our beliefs, and we need to step back and look at them. So we're going to look at that a bit more in just a few moments as we continue talking with Nadia Williams, author of Mothers, Children, and the Body Politic. 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
7: Psalm 150, verse 6. 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
0: Okay, there's a lot of ways to know what a tree is, but one of the best ways is what fruit does it bear? What fruit? You go to an apple tree, you know you're going to get an apple. You go to a cherry tree, you know you're going to get a cherry, right? Eventually, that it'll show. Hey, I'm Paul. Thanks again for listening to Faith Radio. Jesus often used the phrase, by your fruits, you shall know them. And in the modern world, because we still deal with various things, including various movements and belief systems, look at the fruit of what it produces. It may look kind of good at the start, but, okay, we're talking with Nadia Williams, again, author of Mothers, Children, and the Body Politic. And as we start out what's called Pride Month by many, what is the fruit of such lifestyles? And we've been looking at the ancient world before Christianity really took hold and talking about the practices of that time frame. And Nadia, you were talking a bit about when it came to men who had control over guys, other guys, for sexual purposes and such. Let's back up a bit more and look at what was it like for women and children in that world, in the ancient world? Because, again, what was the fruit of the belief systems that they had?
6: It was quite quite terrifying. So when you look at ancient literature, so starting with the epic poems of Homer, what are all the Trojan women and children terrified of? And what we see is the women know if their city is defeated, they will all be enslaved, so sold into slavery to be concubines, slaves for others. The children, the boys will be killed. The girls will also be sold into slavery. And of course, all the men of the city would be killed. And that was typical for at the end of any ancient war, really. But even for women who are in your society, so say women who were not, you know, traumatized by being captured and sold into slavery as a result of a war, what we see is a very low of view of women and of mothers. So there's the question where today you'd think we kind of take it for granted that it is mothers who carry the baby, give birth, they're mothers, right? Mm-hmm. That's, you have two parents, a father and a mother. Well, so there was one way of thought, and we get some of this in the concluding play of Aeschylus's Oresteia, the Eumenides. The theory that is proposed is a mother is not actually a parent to the child. She's just a container. Mm. The father is the one who creates the child. The mother is just a, you know, temporary container that holds it and brings it to birth. Great. But she doesn't really deserve any credit for it. And we get some of this also slightly later in Aristotle with his theories of what exactly happens when a baby is made. So these kinds of disrespectful things show a very low view of women. And it's almost, it almost raises the question, well, actually it does raise the question, like, why did anyone get married when they thought this was so unnecessary? But I guess at some level, obviously, they did think it was necessary. But you have a very low view of women, of marriage, and of children. A lot of children died pretty young, infancy, depending on what estimates you look at, different archaeological estimates, which are not very precise, but we're still talking probably over 50% before age 5 or something like that. So this was a very difficult world to live in. But for the weak, it was especially so. For whenever we talk about mothers and children, we're talking about the weak. And that's the question with any society. How does it treat its weak? And Christianity, for the first time, proposed this language of the weak are just as precious in God's eyes as the strong. And that has implications for how you treat them.
0: Mm, it does. Let's fast forward to the modern era. I mean, how are we seeing the fruit bearing out, at least as you can see it right now, because of the sexual revolution and after that? And there's some people who say, well, okay, we don't believe all that stuff that the Greeks and Romans did. You know, we're kind of got the fruit of the Imago Dei, but they don't want to align with the design God had that goes with the Imago Dei. What fruit are we seeing right now that should have us concerned?
6: We're seeing a lot of misery. The society-wide mental health epidemic is definitely not good. So when we look at that and when we look at what's different about our society, and you could say like, well, some of these things are coincidental, but I'm wondering like which of these things are all working together. We're also looking at a crisis of isolation. So many Americans who live alone, who have no friends, who have no close contacts, people who defer marriage or just never get married by their choosing, never have children because they think children will make them miserable. And when you look at people like that, the vast majority are actually really miserable people. Whereas the happiest people I know, and really statistics bear this out, are parents with children, like families. Obviously, not every family is going to be joyful and happy, but a lot of families are, because you have each other. You have this, you have other people with whom to do life. And really, we're going right back to God's proclamation. It is not good for man to be alone. And I think it applies, yes, of course, it applies to marriage, but it really applies to family, community, friendships, and all of these things that are so important, that a lot of times people who decide not to have family relationships ironically also disconnect themselves from so many of these other.
0: Mm. I never thought of it that way, but yeah. So, well, Nadia, thanks again. And I highly recommend people check out your book, Mothers, Children, and the Body Politic. It's from 2 years ago, but definitely a good read on this area and more. I did want to take a few moments. So we got about like a minute and a half. You're the books editor at Mere Orthodoxy and the host of the Christians Reading Classics podcast. Summer's here, Nadia, and I'm always good for a good book recommendation for summer reading. What's on your mind as of late?
6: Well, so for Christians Reading Classics, our motto is read old books for a new world. You know, yes, there are really good books coming out right now, but you know what? You can never beat an old book. And by old, it can be 100 years old. It can be 2 millennia old. But the point is, read books. Don't let your brain rot over the summer. And so on the podcast, we're having great conversations about especially American classics, because we're thinking about America 250.
0: Oh, yeah.
6: So we're thinking like, what books should Americans read in honor of America 250? So I'll have an episode coming up soon on Nathaniel Hawthorne. How many of you grew up reading Nathaniel Hawthorne?
0: I tried to
6: Last
0: avoid
6: of the Mohicans.
0: I hate to
6: what?
0: Admit it.
6: Sorry.
0: Nadia, it's
6: here.
0: Like, it's, I was terrible.
6: I'm confusing multiple authors.
0: No, that's fine. I was just, I'm trying to catch up in my later years, because in high school, I hated American Lit. I know that is probably offensive to you like crazy. I just never got into it. And now I'm starting to think I got to get into it, you know.
6: Absolutely, yes. So Nathaniel Hawthorne, Scarlet Letter, but which I know has a rough reputation from high school, but also so thinking of earlier, you know, earlier adventure books like Jack London and so
0: oh,
6: on.
0: I
6: so
0: like
6: a
0: London.
6: Lot of see exactly.
0: There's
6: yeah,
0: a Perrault up, mentioned in his book Call of the Wild. So anyway, we got to get moving here. I have another guest coming in, but Nadia, thanks again for joining us here on the Reconnect.
6: Thank you.
0: Yeah.
6: Well, thank you so much. Have a good day.
0: You too. Okay, I'm Paul filling in for Carmen. Thanks again for listening to Faith Radio. And coming up next, you know, when you're a citizen, you have certain benefits and responsibilities. When you become a dual citizen, well, you have the benefits and double the responsibilities as well. What happens when those citizenships collide? Now, as Christians, we live in that problem every day, being citizens of an earthly nation, but also our citizenship in God's coming kingdom. How do you live in that tension? Daniel Bennett joins us in about 3 minutes. He's the author of Uneasy Citizenship, a regular guest of ours here on The Reconnect. I'm Paul filling in for Carmen. This is Faith Radio.
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0: Well, again, I'm Paul, filling in for Carmen on the Reconnect this week here on Faith Radio. And this year, the U.S. celebrates its semi-quincentennial. Big way of saying it's our 250th birthday as a nation. But the Declaration of Independence is what founded it. And some have said that, unlike many nations before our time of the U.S. was founded not on the basis of a particular people group, language, culture, something like that. It was birthed out of an idea or a set of principles and around the idea of citizenship as part of it. Well, 250 years later, are we living up to the idea of citizenship, even when it's not easy? Oh, well, that brings up a thought. Joining us right now, as he does every couple of weeks, is Daniel Bennett, who is, of many things, the author of a book called Uneasy Citizenship. Daniel, thanks again for joining us here on The Reconnect.
19: Thanks for having me, Paul.
0: Well, let's start right there, because as I was talking about the whole idea of citizenship, even when it's uneasy, and your book about uneasy citizenship. Now, we've talked about it before, but can you give a quick elevator pitch about the book and the idea you're really trying to put forward in it?
19: Sure. So I'm writing the book as a political science professor, someone who has studied for quite a long time the American political system, political behavior, challenges to effective and certainly faith-inspired political behavior, political polarization, challenges for institutions, lack of trust, etc., and acknowledging that there are real challenges in our current political system for people of faith, particularly those of us who find ourselves maybe increasingly in a position of a cultural or even political minority. At the same time that there are these challenges, there's also a lot of opportunities for us to live in a faithful, hopeful way as we approach this 250th anniversary of our country, and almost leaning in to a sort of an uneasy and tension-filled understanding of what it means to be a Christian citizen. So that's my charge. It's acknowledging that there are challenges and it's not all going to be easy, but there are real opportunities for us as people of faith to be good witnesses for the gospel at this particular moment in time.
0: Okay, you leaned in on the word uneasy in the title. I'm going to lean in for a little bit, though, on the idea of citizenship. And it is different, like I said, from what people thought before the time of the founding of the U.S. in many cases. Not that there weren't citizens, the Romans had citizens and such, but the idea of citizenship, why is that important? What is that?
19: Well, in the grand scheme of history, it's a relatively new idea. Right before we got started talking off the air, you'd mentioned there's a distinction between subjects and citizens, and I think that's a really important distinction. Subjects don't really have a lot of say in the matter, right? You are a subject of a kingdom if you are governed by a king or a warlord or someone who just has a sort of control over a geographic area. You have really no say in that matter. Being a citizen implies a sort of ownership or responsibility even to the political system. And in our country, of course, we do have a say, not necessarily in the day-to-day writing of laws or policies that are enacted, but certainly in the elections of those officials who write those laws, certainly in the sort of political environment that we foster for those elected officials. And so citizens, I think, there is a lot more buy-in, responsibility, and action associated with being a citizen rather than just merely being a subject going along with the whims of whatever king happens to be in charge.
0: I keep thinking of that picture, and it looks Norman Rockwell-ish, but it's just an average-looking guy standing up, saying his thought at a community meeting. He has some sort of pamphlet in his pocket. I never looked at
19: it. It is a Norman Rockwell.
0: Yeah, and it's just, okay, the average Joe, the average guy has a say in direction. And here we are.
19: Yeah, and historically, that's very unusual historically.
0: It is. And so we've had that. Do we still have that? Here we are 125 years from the Declaration of Independence. How do you see the call to citizenship being compromised?
19: Well, certainly, I think the responsibilities that we have under our political order and our Constitution, the principles laid out in the Declaration of Independence, those have not necessarily changed. I think what has changed is the larger cultural and political environment in which we find ourselves. So the framers were, of course, very skeptical of mass notions of democracy, people having direct say over the government. A lot of the framers were also skeptical of this idea of political parties, seeing them as basically mere extensions of the masses. But what's happened, of course, ironically, in many respects, due to the entire structure of our government, is political parties have formed and have gained a sort of monopoly over the contours of our political system. And that has allowed individual citizens either to opt out of the political process entirely, to outsource the decision-making to elites or activists within those political parties, or frankly become so jaded or even tarnished by the political environment that we surrender our individuality and our individual decision-making for that of the broader group. And I think all of these things could spawn an entirely different sort of conversation, but it is a complicated and complex problem that nevertheless is fairly deeply rooted in our political system.
0: Yeah, it is complex because alongside the political, there's just the cultural stuff that's happening. Things such as we're so caught up, we're so busy, for example. Our lives are so busy, and it's like, okay, where do I find, and we find this with, you know, trying to raise kids and trying to find time to focus on them and their needs and the family unit. But now you're asking me to, on top of that, spend time thinking about what's happening at the local city council.
19: Yeah. Yes. Yeah. And that's a great example. Local city council, local government. In so many ways, the average American is going to be much more not just connected, but affected by what happens in their town, in their city, or even in their neighborhood association. And I would wager that most people, myself included to some extent, can't name their elected officials or their state senators or state representatives. We become so focused on our national political conversation that we tend to ignore the opportunities that we have to affect political outcomes at our local level. And I also want to mention, look, national political conversations matter. The tone coming out of Washington, D.C. and the direction of our country does matter. At the same time, I do think we neglect the local political conversations and environment at our collective peril. One last thing you mentioned. Yeah, we're very, very busy as a people. There are some famous studies in my discipline going back to the 1960s that found people's belief systems aren't exactly well thought out or well organized. And it's not because, as some people feared, that we are just unable to govern ourselves, that we are just dumb or disinterested, but rather we're busy. We have other things to take care of. We have other passions to worry about, raising children, working our jobs, going to church, name any other activity that you can think of. But in terms of governing ourselves, this is where I think we as Christians can start to talk about the ordering of our passions and the ordering of our priorities. What does it mean for us to put in the work to seek the flourishing of our communities? And maybe that will take a little more effort, but this is not a responsibility that we should take lightly.
0: Okay, you just made reference there to a passage in Jeremiah 29. Now, you're part of an organization, or you're affiliated with, what is it, the J29?
19: J29.
0: And we're going to get into J29 and Jeremiah 29 as we continue our conversation in just a moment. Thanks for listening to the Reconnect Without Carmen. 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
0: Well, it is graduation season, and maybe you've seen a card, maybe you've heard somebody refer to that passage from Jeremiah 29, for I know the plans I have for you, declares the Lord, plans to prosper you, not to harm you, plans for hope in the future. Now, when Jeremiah gave that word from the Lord, it was not at the graduation ceremony at Jerusalem.

0: work for the welfare, pray for the welfare of the nation. Yes, the exiled nation you'd been sent to. Well, as we continue our conversation as talking about citizens, we got to remember we are dual citizens as Christians. And we're talking with Daniel Bennett, a political scientist, author of the book called Uneasy Citizenship, Embracing the Tension in Faith and Politics. And Daniel, as we mentioned, you're part of an organization called J29 that is seeking to do that. Yes, we live as Christians, we are really in exile here on earth until God's coming kingdom. Just like the children of Israel who were exiled into Babylon, they knew the promise. They knew the promise of the coming kingdom. And in light of that promise, they were called to live a certain way. Now, again, to us as Christians, we're dual citizens. Yes, we're citizens of an earthly country, whether it be the United States, Canada, or you name it. But we are also citizens of God's coming kingdom. And we're supposed to live out certain ways. The question is, how, Daniel? I mean, Jeremiah gave some basic ideas. But here we are, the modern day. As you look at our landscape as a political scientist and also just, again, as a Christian and somebody who thinks deeply about these things, what do you see our opportunities for living out the kingdom as we, living in this kingdom here on earth well as we look toward the coming kingdom?
1: Well, I think it's going to look different for individual people with different gifts, at different stages of life. I like to think about people in my own congregation, for example. There are opportunities to serve the local church, in different ways when you have several young kids versus when you're retired and your kids have graduated and moved on out of the house. The same could almost be said or also be said for us in our work as citizens. You know, maybe you do take it as an important part of your citizenship to attend local political meetings or city council meetings or connecting with a state representative or senator when they come to town. Maybe that just does not fit your schedule as a result of having a young family and being caught up in the day-to-day activities of raising your children well. So maybe that just looks like, you know, being diligent about doing research before you go in to cast a vote. Maybe you do your research well for those kinds of conversations. As for Jeremiah's general instructions, it's really important to note here, it would have been very easy for God's people to think, you know, we're here temporarily. We believe that God is going to send us back to our promised land. And so we're just going to ignore our community around here. It's not even really our community. We're here not by choice, but we've been taken. The Lord tells them to basically do the exact opposite, right? Really invest in the well-being and flourishing of the community in which you find yourself. And for us as Christians living in the now but not yet, it could be really easy for us to just say, you know what, I'm going to keep our heads down, going to focus inward, build the local church, and ignore everything happening in our midst. There is very little justification for doing that in Scripture, right? We are called to love our neighbors regardless of who they are, to build and support our communities regardless of where we are. And so however that looks for us as individual citizens in our individual capacity, we are at least called to invest in our local communities. It's going to look different from family to family, person to person, but Jeremiah 29:7 says we have to invest in the flourishing and seek the welfare of our neighbors.
0: I keep seeing it, Daniel, as these are the kingdom values that God put in place at the beginning. And we're supposed to live them out now, not divert. That's just my thought on that.
1: No, that's exactly right. And we are, if we believe in the sovereignty of God, and we should, as he is the omnipotent, omniscient, omnipresent creator, then we should believe that he has placed all of us in our individual capacities and collectively in these positions for a particular time and purpose. We might not see it in our lifetimes. We might not see it in our children's lifetimes. But if we believe in the grand tapestry of God's story, we all have a role to play in one way or another.
0: Okay, let's switch gears because we looked at opportunities as Christians living out kingdom values now for the benefit of our earthly country. What about some of the threats? I think you've already mentioned a few. We mentioned the fact that we seem already so overwhelmed, where so much of our time is taken by, well, so many things, but maybe that's the starting point, looking at

0: focusing on our time and what we're valuing.
1: I mean, one possible threat would be just the continued disintegration of community. Social relationships have frayed. You know, you look at membership in civic organizations or even religious congregations has steadily declined in the United States over the past several decades. The decline of what Robert Putnam, the sociologist from Harvard, termed social capital. This idea that what we have collectively together is shrinking or dissipating. That's a major challenge for us. I think too, just living, especially as Christians who believe in, you know, biblical, small o orthodox Christian teaching, may continually find ourselves as an outlier or even threat to the broader culture. And, you know, we've seen instances of persecution, certainly historically in the church, even in a contemporary way, you know, persecuted churches around the world. And in the United States, it might not look like Christians are going to jail for what they believe, but it could mean that you're ostracized as a believer. It could mean that you're maybe not, you know, denied an opportunity for a promotion, or maybe your friend groups start to look at you a little strange because of the things that you believe. And so, you know, this may not be, you know, in line with historical persecution of the church, but we still may very well bear a cost for a sort of faithful daily living. Mm-hmm. Now, as Christians, I think we ought to be faithful to the truth rather than whatever the consequences of that might be. And it doesn't mean we stop fighting for what we believe in, and certainly stop fighting for a more favorable political environment. But it also means that we believe Jesus's words when he told us it's not always going to be easy as people of faith, mm-hmm. right? But he encourages his disciples and he encourages us, you know, in this world you might have troubles, but take heart that I have overcome the world. And so we have an example and someone to whom we can turn in those moments. So in general, there's a lot of challenges to a faithful and I think confident citizenship. But I think at the end of the day, if we remember, I think Tim Keller said, if we believe that Jesus really did rise from the dead, then everything's going to be okay. we know how the story ends.
0: Yeah, we do. Well, Daniel, I wish we had more time, because I was thinking about one of the things you touched on, that it's going to look different from one family, one individual, one church to another. I mean, we oftentimes want the program instead of looking at what are the organic things that happen. And I keep going when I look at the during the exile, you had the prophet Daniel, who, you know, we read his book and you think, oh, he was so good or whatever. I keep wondering how some of the exiled Jews, here's this Jewish boy who's working for the evil emperor, and I wonder how many times he got, you know, razzed by people who...
1: Yeah.
0: That's a whole nother discussion, who were the, you know, the Jewish people thinking, why is he copying, why is he compromising, whatever, and when he was really doing God's work in the situation he was given.
1: How much time do we have?
0: None. We're out of time. That's going to be another conversation sometime, Daniel. Maybe you need to write on it. Anyway, Daniel Bennett, again, find his book. It's called Uneasy Citizenship, again, Embracing the Tension in Faith and Politics. If you'd like a link to the book, just hit us up on the text line, 877-933-2484. This is The Reconnect, and again, thanks for listening as I fill in for Carmen this week. She's disconnecting for a little while and having time with some family and relaxing. 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Well, again, I'm Paul. More to come as we head into hour number two of The Reconnect for this Monday. 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

0: I'm a sinner. I've broken God's law. I deserve to die. I deserve judgment. I deserve hell. How can I escape? What can I do to save myself? Nothing.
1: That was Billy Graham. Now, even though he was a sinner, just like the rest of us, he also knew that there was hope.
0: That's why Jesus Christ came. He came to take your sins. He came to die on the cross for you, in your place, because he loved you. He came to take your sins and to take your judgment and to take your hell.
1: If you'd like to find out more, we are here for you. 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
3: Sometimes the question is asked, will we be married in heaven? 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So back to what I said earlier, will we be married in heaven? Yes, not to each other, but to Jesus. You see, we are the bride of Christ and we'll be married to our bridegroom. So it's going to be better than anything you ever imagined. 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

0: Applying the mind of Christ to the matters of the day, that's what the Reconnect is about. Hey, I'm Paul, filling in for Carmen this week. And, okay, there's a lot of stuff that should be on your Pray the News radar. For example, over the weekend, there were some various attacks and counterattacks in the Middle East between the United States and Iran amid the nominal ceasefire. A lot of measured but deliberate strikes in response to Iranian aggression, the U.S. says. Plus, the potential for a U.S. peace deal remains unsigned as of yesterday, as of this morning, really, after Trump asked for significant edits to the draft document. Sources with knowledge of the matter told Axios recently. Pray about this situation again for resolution, for a good resolution. Meanwhile, in Lebanon, Israeli Prime Minister Benjamin Netanyahu ordered deeper penetration into Lebanon on Sunday, expanding the ground offensive against Hezbollah despite a ceasefire that's been in place since mid-April. As a matter of fact, Israeli forces seized Buford Castle, which is a 12th century Crusader-era fortress, with this deep incursion into the country. We'll probably talk more with Luke Moon about this tomorrow on the Reconnect when he joins us. He's from Generation Zion, and he'll help us understand what's happening in the Middle East. Meanwhile, in Newark, New Jersey, we had the ICE protests here in the Twin Cities area where I live earlier this year. Well, there's been some protests happening in Newark, New Jersey, outside what is a detention center, the Delaney Hall Immigration Detention Center. And there's a curfew in effect, so pray for that situation as well. Now, applying the mind of Christ to the matters of the day, when it's news, stuff like that, I can do a little. When it comes to sports, I am not the guy to do that, but thankfully in studio is the guy who can. Ryan Mitchell, along with being the producer extraordinaire, he is here at Faith Radio. He's the co-host of The Champion, unlike any other podcast, and just a guy who knows sports like the back of his hand.
1: So it's very kind of you to say.
0: Well, and it is an interesting time of year with all that's going on. We have two championship series set. Mm-hmm. Which one do you want to tackle first?
1: Well, I'm much more interested in the hockey side. You know this, Paul. I love basketball. I've loved it since I grew up, but the NBA has just changed a lot over the years, so it's not my most cup of tea, if you will,
0: to
1: watch.
0: You're more of a college guy.
1: Exactly, yeah. Yes. I mean, compelling matchup nonetheless. Spurs and Knicks, that'll start in San Antonio. Game one will be Wednesday night in that best of seven, and then the best of seven for hockey, the Stanley Cup Finals, will start in Carolina. Hurricanes and Golden Knights starting tomorrow night.
0: Carolina?
1: Yeah.
0: It's south. Okay.
1: They've been knocking on the door many, many years.
0: The Canadians, I mean, well, here's the thing. It's been a 33-year drought.
1: I know.
0: For the Canadian teams to win a Stanley Cup, and it's going to continue.
1: Yep.
0: All these southern cities, hockey, I just don't get it.
1: I mean, Tampa Bay had a great run. Yeah. Florida won the last 2 years. It's been a lot of it. So it's been even more south than it is this year. Yeah.
0: I know. What are some of your thoughts? Who are the people we should be watching in these?
1: Yeah. Jacob Slavin is one I would definitely shout out for the Carolina Hurricanes. He's a believer, super loud about his faith, talks about child sponsorship all the time. He's one of the best defensemen in all the NHL. So you're going to see him number 74 for Carolina playing in the series this weekend. On the NBA side, I mean, I can think of a few. Josh Hart for the New York Knicks. He's a believer, has been talking about his faith this year. They have a deep Villanova connection just outside of Philadelphia. There's three Villanova guys who play for the New York Knicks. So I can just give you a bunch of names, Paul, but I can stop there and just leave it at a few.
0: Which one of these guys really stand out to you? I mean,
1: Jacob Slavin, big time.
0: Tell us about him.
1: Yeah, so like I said, defenseman for the Carolina Hurricanes, one of the best in all the NHL. Just talks about his faith all the time. He's probably early 30s-ish. He just played on Team USA this year. He was on the Olympic team that won the gold medal. And so he's at the peak of his athletic career in the sport right now. And it would be cool to see him win a Stanley Cup in a few weeks.
0: All right. We were talking a little beforehand, and one of the things you have concerns about, especially with the NBA and the championship game hitting New York.
1: Yeah.
0: We got the convergence of so much sports right now.
1: Yeah, truly, potentially a once-in-a-lifetime event with the World Cup being in the United States, and there'll be games in Canada and Mexico too, but the bulk of them in the U.S., and that's starting a week from Thursday. And there's potential for Game 6 of the NBA Finals, Knicks and Spurs, if it gets to a Game 6, to be hosted at the famous Madison Square Garden in New York City, in Manhattan, and then on the same day, a World Cup game being played with France, who has a big following as well and is a threat to win the whole thing. So sports ticket prices we could sit here and talk about for a long time, Paul. This month specifically, with some things happening in America, there are going to be big, big numbers being spent by people.
0: Mm. Okay, one more thing. Tell us a bit more about your podcast.
1: Yeah, we drop episodes every other week. Myself and Wyatt Morrell, who's the host for the Bill Arnold Show that you hear each and every afternoon and evening here on Faith Radio Network. We do the show together. We talk to athletes, broadcasters, coaches, really anyone who has a story and something that they're doing currently in the sports world that they're able to share on in a compelling way. And yeah, we trust the Lord to lead us and guide us to guests moving forward. And our next one will be dropping just in a few days here on Wednesday the 3rd.
0: 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Well, again, thanks for listening to Faith Radio and The Reconnect. If I were to ask you to point to the purpose, what is the point? What's the purpose of the gospel of Jesus? How would you answer that? Maybe you'd say, well, to save sinners from sin. Or maybe you've heard the phrase, depopulate hell. I'm not saying these are wrong or untrue. They are true as far as they describe. But is there more to God's saving work through Jesus than just that? How does the word redemption fit in? Redeemed from what? And to what? Pastor Harrison Perkins, author of Created for Communion with God, joins us in 90 seconds. We're going to talk about it. 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
0: Again, I'm Paul filling in for Carmen here on The Reconnect. And, you know, after Adam and Eve ate the fruit from the tree of the knowledge of good and evil, they hid from God. God came to walk with them in the cool of the day, but they didn't come to meet him. God called out, Adam, where are you? Now, we know that since God is the creator of the world, he knew where Adam was. He knows all things. Adam's location wasn't lost to him. So why did he ask that question? What was lost? Joining me now here on The Reconnect to help us think about this and think about the first two chapters of the Bible is Pastor Harrison Perkins of Oakland Hills Community Church in Michigan, author of the new book, Created for Communion with God, The Promise of Genesis 1 and 2. Harrison, thanks for joining us here on Faith Radio.
9: Thanks so much for having me. It is great to be with you. I'm excited about the opportunity.
0: Now, Harrison, oftentimes when we come to the first two chapters of Genesis, we come with a lot of theological and conceptual baggage. Not that it's unimportant stuff that we bring to it, but it is baggage nonetheless. So how does that block us from seeing what God is trying to more importantly communicate to us through the first two chapters of Genesis?
9: Yeah, sometimes I think, keep presuming the same questions when we come to a text. And those can be good questions to ask. And what a lot of us are asking when we come to Genesis 1 and 2 is, well, since this is about how God made the world, how does this relate to science, you know, in the mainstream sense? And what do we make of that? Where's the conflict? Is there a way to see agreement? And those are important questions. And yet, at the same time, and need to be answered somewhere, yet at the same time, we can forget, with as much emphasis as we've placed on that, that, you know, the traditional view of Genesis is that God inspired it through Moses as he was covenanting with Israel at Mount Sinai. And that means that even these first two chapters of the whole Bible are not a disconnected scientific account standing out there by itself, but it is an address to God's people. And it's an address about our relationship with him. And we should remember that as we come to even the opening words of the Bible. You know, it is summoning us to know something about our Creator and to know about how we relate to him. And certainly we need to keep thinking about those other questions too. But we also need to remember that if we have displaced our attention from being on the Creator by thinking more about the creation, well, we may well have missed the point that God wanted us to take away about his care for us and how we ought to know him.
0: True. And okay, I could get geeky here with you, Harrison, because, you know, I like going to, you talked about the first few verses, you know, in the beginning, God created the heavens and the earth. And I look at what the people of Israel at that time would have heard, say, from the Egyptians. And this was true of the Babylonians, too, and some of the other common creation stories that they may have been exposed to outside of Yahweh. And it would generally be, in the beginning, there was stuff. Mm-hmm. And out of that, God arose, or gods, I should say, arose. And all of a sudden, this, again, we could geek out on this like crazy, because that is a huge truth that they were dealing with. But again, getting back to God's design. And again, we can talk about creation. We can talk about intelligent design. These things are important, but you started hinting at it. Because this is a covenant book, what are we designed for?
9: Yeah, I mean, even that actually holds together with the things that you were saying there, because in so many of the other creation stories outside of the Bible, the story begins with absolute chaos.
0: Yeah.
9: You know, there's fighting between gods. Then gods don't like the people they've made, you know, or even if they didn't make them, people who kind of grew out of the slain bodies of other gods and that sort of thing. And so everything really is a mess. And the Bible's account of creation shows us how, one, the true God isn't dependent on anything to have made the universe. You know, he didn't need stuff already to be there to make the universe as we know it. He didn't need stuff that was already there to make us. He crafted us by in the universe and us as the creatures made in his image by speaking. He just brought us into existence by command, because he is the sovereign creator. And when we see that, well, we see that God is also developing a beautiful creation, and that it's not that everything was a wreck and things had to be subdued. There are things that he improves as time goes on, but the culminating aspect of bringing together a beautiful creation is how he made a creature in his image, you know, Adam and Eve, humanity, who was after his likeness and in his image, that we would have a relationship with him. Mm. And so Genesis 1 and 2 is certainly a corrective to lots of stories that about how the world began in Israel's own time. It's also a corrective for us, because a lot of times in our culture, we think we're made for ourselves.
0: Yeah.
9: And God is there to, you know, he's the Santa Claus in the sky, or the kindly grandfather who just, you know, is on hand to give me what I want. And so we're made for our own experience. And what Genesis 1 and 2 tells us is actually we were made for a relationship with God. And that's where we'll find our best flourishing, The only real genuine flourishing that we will have is if we're living properly in relation to the God who made us and living in the way he made us to live. And that's where we find our groove, so to speak, and operate rightly, and actually will be not only the most satisfied, but the happiest. And a lot of times that's contrary to the assumptions that people have.
0: You know, and that brings up the whole idea again. Okay, we're getting back to the issue of design and purpose, but you also touch on, you hit on the word order, because if you look at the Genesis 1 account, it's orderly. And as opposed to what they would have heard in the theology of the Egyptians, where everything just kind of rose out of chaos and there was conflict and all this other stuff, that's not the picture at all, is it?
9: No. It's amazing kind of how we tend to pay attention to the things that interest us, and our focus can, I guess our eyes can glaze over when we're reading about the things that don't immediately spark our curiosity. But, you know, it's amazing how so many times throughout the creation narrative, we find phrases like, each according to their own kind. God built plants and animals to reproduce according to their own kind. Well, that's an order that if it wasn't there, an orderliness that if it wasn't there, well, life would be very difficult. You know, imagine being a farmer and, you know, you plant seeds and it may have the equal chance of sprouting corn, a rock, or a chicken.
0: No fun.
9: That would be...
0: Yeah. I grew up a farm boy, so you're just kind of going, yeah, that would be chaos.
9: Right. And yet God designed the world so that things reproduce and even are governed according to certain orders. We think of order as kind of a stodginess. We don't always like it. But actually, when we come down to things, we couldn't live without it. And there ought to be something beautiful and comforting and enjoyable about good order. You know, it puts things in relation to one another. Not everything that's good has to be spontaneous. There is something that is nice about being able to depend and expect that, you know, the sun will come up every day, and its center, you know, its force of gravity holds us in our orbit in our solar system, so that, you know, we kind of have a general idea of when seasons are going to change. I live in Michigan. That's kind of a fluid thing right now.
0: I'm in Minnesota. Same 70. Difference, man. Same.
9: Yeah, it could be 70. It could be 40. But, you know, we have a general notion that, well, within a month, that's going to stabilize a little bit. And and if we weren't in an orderly orbit, you know, as a planet, we wouldn't be able to have that. And so, so much of our lives depends on how God has built the creation, and, you know, so that even, you know, it's an amazing thing that really the universe in our galaxy, he built with a certain order, you know, with, I guess there's 8 planets now that Pluto lost its, I'm still a bit put out of sorts about that. I guess
0: I am
9: it's not
0: too.
9: A planet anymore, you know, there's 8 planets and other cosmic bodies that if they weren't where they are, our planet wouldn't stay where it is. And God did so much of that to make sure that we've got a place to live so that we can live, so that we can know him.
0: So that we can know him. We're talking again with Harrison Perkins. He's a pastor at Oakland Hills Community Church in Michigan, and we're going to continue our conversation in just a few moments. And okay, we saw what God made. What led to it falling apart? That we'll continue that conversation in just a moment here on The Reconnect on Faith Radio.
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0: Well, again, thanks for listening to The Reconnect. I'm Paul, filling in for Carmen. You know, when John Calvin pastored St. Pierre's Cathedral in Geneva, he started out every service with this call to worship. Our help is in the name of the Lord who made heaven and earth. That's from Psalm 124, verse 8, which also sounds a lot like the start of Psalm 121, one of my favorite psalms. Why was that the call to worship? Why did Calvin think his congregation needed to hear that truth week in and week out? We're continuing our conversation with Pastor Harrison Perkins. He is the author of Created for Communion with God, The Promise of Genesis 1 and 2. And, you know, I was talking with somebody else, Harrison, about when God was creating this orderly universe, and you hear all these pronouncements of good, good, good, and finally very good. And they told me, well, think about it. Three-part harmony. You had the Father, Son, and Holy Spirit singing three-part harmony, that good. That would have been cool to hear, right?
9: Absolutely, yeah.
0: Now, he created beautiful, he created wonderful, but then something happened that broke the communion, what I was hinting at the start, because God looked for Adam and Eve in the cool of the day to commune with them, and they hid. They hid. Because of what you call the trial of the trees. Why did God even, if God wanted communion with us, why did he put a trial in there?
9: Well, you know, one of the things that's actually fascinating about that is not so clear in Genesis 1 and 2 itself, but as we look at other portions of Scripture, so Psalm 8, for example, and especially as it's interpreted in Hebrews 2, how there's, even from creation, there was this forward motion where we could have known deeper communion with God. I mean, if you think about even that command, as that blessed command, as God created male and female after his image, he said, you know, go have dominion, be fruitful, multiply, have dominion. In other words, there is a garden, a special place where God met with Adam and Eve, and yet there was the rest of the world that still needed to be cultivated. And so there was a prospect for even greater at the beginning. And we see hints of that like in 1 Corinthians 15, where Paul is arguing for the resurrection, where our bodies will become glorified and incorruptible, and such an amazing thing. And yet he appeals to Genesis chapter 2, before sin entered, to say, if there was a natural body, then there would have to be this spiritual, incorruptible body. Certainly he doesn't mean disembodied by spiritual. He means characterized primarily by the presence of the Holy Spirit. In other words, the same state that we will know and experience when Christ returns and raises us all from the dead and gives us bodies like his, was held out to Adam at the beginning if he had been faithful. And yet we have to ask the question, okay, well, how might he have obtained that blessed state? Well, the traditional Christian answer is by obeying God, but when we come to this, then we say, though, well, how much obedience would have been necessary? We're creatures. We can't obey enough to demand a reward from God. And so actually this tree of the knowledge of good and evil was put in place as a test, which shouldn't have been overwhelming. You know, the test with when God made Adam upright and with original righteousness, stamped with his image, you know, marked with his own character, able to be good, you know, this test with this tree, even against the serpent, should have been like an Olympic high jumper trying to jump over a rope on the ground.
0: Yeah.
9: Right. It shouldn't have been that. And this is the part of the insanity of sin, that it doesn't make sense and it shouldn't be the case. And yet it wasn't that this test with the tree then was a cruel or harsh trial. No, far from that. It was a way for God to give Adam a moment to have passed through that demonstration of obedience that should have been easy for him, so that he could have obtained this even deeper experience of blessedness and communion.
0: Yeah.
9: And a lot of that can be foreign to people, I know, but I think one of the things just to grab hold of that it marks is, yes, Adam and Eve's experience was greatly blessed, even perfect in a certain sense, at the beginning, as soon as God made them. And it also shows us God's abundant generosity, that as good as that state was, he can always outgive himself in being good to his people and offer us this higher blessing. Mm-hmm. And we look forward to knowing that when Christ returns.
0: Again, we're talking with Harrison Perkins, author of Created for Communion with God. We have just about a minute and a half left, Harrison. And, you know, in all you talked about, in light of the fall, when actually in the light of the thousands of years of misery, we humans have suffered because Adam failed the trial of the trees. Jesus is good news in all this. Can you summarize that? Because that's where we need to land.
9: Yeah, absolutely. So, you know, even as you highlighted that from the Psalms, that our help is in the name of the Lord who made heaven and earth. We think of the universe's existence as, you know, one of the most profound, astonishing realities that we could think of. And yet, if God is the one who upholds all of that, how able must he be to take care of us who are so much smaller than the universe and gravitational structures and all of that? He is able to uphold us, and we know that because he can do the bigger thing. And he's done that primarily, you know, most focusedly in dealing with our sin through the Lord Jesus Christ. One of the astonishing things is that as Adam brought death into the world through a tree, well, Jesus Christ brought life into the world through a tree. Now, one of the shocking parts is that both Adam and the first Adam and the last Adam both died at that tree. At least death came upon them, right? But for the Lord, and Adam's death brought death to us all, but the Lord Jesus Christ, as he died on the cross, that tree, because accursed is everyone who is hung on a tree, Paul tells us, quoting Deuteronomy. Well, he died a cursed death in our place to endure that curse for us. And his tree reverses that first tree, bringing life and justification, right standing with God, a renewed relationship where we are accepted and forgiven, and even the promise of glory of knowing him face to face in everlasting life. And so all of this, even the first chapters of the Bible, point us to the riches of God's grace in the Lord Jesus Christ, and opens up how he has made us new and brought us back to himself, to the very thing for which he made us, a relationship with him.
0: Which brings us probably to the last two chapters of the Bible, which you better write a book on to kind of bookend this thing here. But anyway, Harrison, thanks for joining us this morning on The Reconnect. Again, Harrison Perkins, author of the book Created for Communion with God, The Promise of Genesis 1 and 2. Again, Harrison, thanks for joining us here on Faith Radio.
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0: This is The Reconnect, helping you apply the mind of Christ to the matters of the day. Hey, Carmen is off. I'm Paul, filling in this week, actually. Have you ever heard of Sir Arbuthnot Lane and the colectomy craze? Back in the early 1990s in London, a prominent surgeon, Sir Arbuthnot Lane hypothesized that human beings' upright bipedal posture placed unnatural stress on the digestive tract. He believed this caused intestinal stasis, which allowed toxins to ravage the body, leading to a whole variety of maladies, or so he thought. Things like headaches, mental and physical lethargy, epilepsy, rheumatoid arthritis. So what was his solution? Colectomy, the removal of the large intestine. What was the consequence? Well, he promoted it as a miracle cure for so many things, but the procedure turned out to be dangerous, carried high mortality of 30 to 40%, and it did not solve any of the problems. It was a crazy idea. How could seemingly intelligent people, rational people, fall for such lunacy? Are we any better today? Jay Bujaszewski joins me in about 3 minutes here on The Reconnect as we talk about not one, but a pandemic of bad ideas, pandemic of lunacy. That's coming up here on Faith Radio.
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18: The faithfulness of God is the glue that holds this world together. 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
3: A listener writes, Gary, my husband keeps his past a secret because of painful memories. How important is it that I know these things?
4: Well, it depends on what he's keeping secret. If he's had painful experiences, trauma in the military, people have cheated him in business and a lot of those kind of things, I think you need to be sensitive to him and not force him to share things that he doesn't want to share. Because there's some things he could share that would be extremely painful to you. And he may feel better that he told you, but you're going to feel worse that you know. So if God has forgiven him, I would let him choose what he shares with you from his past, and I would not pressure him to tell you everything that's ever happened in his life. If his sins are covered by the blood of Christ, there's no need for you to know them either.
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7: In the area of praying the news, hopefully you are praying for what's happening in Africa, in the Congo, you know, the Democratic Republic of the Congo, as well as Uganda, with the spread right now of a new strain of Ebola. And of course, just a few weeks ago, there was a lot of talk around the hantavirus, these viruses that could spread. And a lot of us are still kind of struck by what happened with the COVID-19 pandemic of the early 2020s. Hey, I'm Paul. Thanks again for listening to Faith Radio. One thing we definitely learned during the pandemic, many people may be infected, but practically all of us were affected. And that's the nature of widespread outbreaks and pandemics. Not all pandemics are medical issues, though. So many are social and cultural. Joining me now is Jay Budziszewski. He is a professor of government and philosophy at the University of Texas, Austin. He's written widely on issues of natural law, self-deception, happiness, purpose, and also widely read on the area of unraveling and possibly restoration of our common culture. He's got over 20 books. Jay, you've been a busy guy. Over 20 books, your latest being called The Pandemic of Lunacy, How to Think Clearly When Everyone Around You Seems Crazy. It's good to have you with us here on The Reconnect.
8: Thanks. I'm glad to be with you.
7: It is good. Now, like I said, you've written a lot of books, and your new one about the pandemic of lunacy, you actually, it's not a thick book. It's not, and each of the pandemics you deal with in kind of, I would almost, like an op-ed, a quick read, but you really help summarize these. You have like 30 different lunacies, these bad ideas that have taken a grip on our society. I'm sure many people listening, they'll go through the pages of the, even just reading the table of contents and contents, and they would agree with you, at least in theory, hopefully in practice. Some they may completely disagree with. So let's start with the question. How can you tell when a bad idea, what is a bad idea? What is a lunacy?
8: You know, it used to be the case that when a student would go off to the university, or when somebody would make his way in life and try to be grown up, we didn't encourage people to throw out their common sense, but we expected them as they matured to elevate their common sense, to throw out things that were inconsistent, but to say, well, you know, what the whole human race has believed for almost all of its history is very likely to be true. There may be something wrong, but we don't just discard it, but we keep the baloney meter, but we don't just throw it out. Now, these days, when we go off to school, especially sometimes when we go into big corporations that are pressuring with us with certain social policies, we are encouraged to throw out our common sense. We're encouraged to disconnect our baloney meters, and to substitute crazy theories that we've made up that don't have much connection with reality. So I think a large part of it is to just pay attention to what to the reality outside of us and not be frightened by the people who around us who say, oh, history is against you. Everything that you've ever been taught is wrong.
7: Yeah, and the problem is I checked history. It wasn't against me in any way. A few moments ago, I mentioned I said about the pandemic, many were infected, but practically everyone was affected. Now, let's take one of the lunacies that you talk about. There are like 30 lunacies, and we don't have time to go through all of them. I would encourage people to get the book to read through them, which if you want the, by the way, if you want the link to the book, just ask me on the text line, 877-933-2484. We're starting June, and a lot of people talk about June as Pride Month, and this brings us back to the whole sexual revolution that started, well, it actually started before the 60s, but it really hit that critical mass in the 1960s, and the redefinition of marriage and human sexuality. And one of the lunacies you talk about is the uncoupling of sex from its consequences has no consequences. Let's dig into that to help illustrate what we're talking about, why this is a lunacy.
8: Sure. You know, have you ever been to a class maybe or a group for young people where they were encouraged to be chaste before marriage and they were told, well, you know, if you aren't, you might get a disease or you might get a pregnancy. They're not being presented with a vision of the holiness of married life or of the beauty of it, of forming a family. Instead, they're just being warned against consequences. And so we get the idea that if only we can do away with those consequences, just keep from getting pregnant, just keep from getting a disease. Use an antibiotic if you do get a disease, then everything's okay. That attitude actually brings about its own bad consequences. Mm-hmm. And this is why the sexual revolution has become so serious. It didn't start with gay marriage or something like that. It started with something very simple, contraception. We thought, oh, now we can break the connection between sexuality and turning the wheel of the generations. Children aren't important. And if children aren't important, then marriage isn't important either, because there doesn't have to be any bond between the two procreative partners. Now, this is what I mean. One thing leads to another. The very attempt, there was one poet, T.S. Eliot, who once remarked that we are dreaming of systems so perfect that no one has to be good. That's a delusion.
7: Yeah. Let's dig into this a bit further, because there's a few strands we can pull here. One is, and you mentioned it right there, about how even us who want to see more chaste behavior bought into the lie, the lunacy, where you think it's just about the consequence. And what the Bible and so much more points to in creation is something larger and more beautiful than just an issue of consequence avoidance.
8: Yes. Yes, that's right. And so much of our I'll call our moral apologetics, our explanation of why we live as we live as Christians, so much of it fails to present the vision that the Bible presents and that the great teachers of the faith have presented, the vision of this beautiful and holy life. Instead, we think that it's just a set of don'ts. Well, there are some don'ts, but those don'ts are there as guardrails to protect the beauty and the integrity of that wonderful life. And we need to start by talking about that life and then explain the guardrails.
7: Mm-hmm. And going even further into this, when we buy in to a lot of that, even though we're trying to be chaste, but oftentimes you see people who say they're Christians and in principle they agree with what you're trying to say, but they don't live that way. That's a lunacy.
8: No. A lot of people who consider themselves Christians are really leading a sort of a double life. They say, well, yeah, I want to follow God's moral law, but not that. They'll say, and this is okay because I love my partner. But, you know, of course, if it is going to be that kind of love, it isn't really love, because love is a commitment to the true good of the other person. And careless and casual sex with your partner is not really for either your own true good or for the true good of the other person. It dehumanizes the other person and makes it all about pleasure. It also fools us, because sex, God designed sex. He invented it for us. It makes us feel good. It makes us feel right. The difficulty is it will have that effect. It's been designed so well. It will have that effect even if you're doing it in the wrong way or with the wrong person or at the wrong time or outside of marriage. And so we think, well, I feel right about this. Well, of course you feel right about that. It is, you know, this is your sexual inclination, which is built into you. It doesn't mean it is right. You have to think, what is this sexual inclination for? Sex is for turning the wheel of the generations and uniting the two partners in turning that wheel in a special love that is unique of all the other kinds of love. That's what it's about. Everything follows from that.
7: Again, we're talking with Jay Budziszewski. He's a professor down at the University of Texas in Austin, author of the new book, Pandemic of Lunacy. You're not the only Jay Budziszewski, are you? And that's caused some problems.
8: It has caused some problems. One other person whose name began with the initial J said that people were confusing me with him and he was losing clients.
7: Ooh, well, sorry, but when you got the name Budziszewski, what... Well, anyway, as we continue, you know, one thing you may notice when you read the New Testament, especially when you're looking at the books of the Apostle Paul, his letters, you notice he was addressing some crazy, false ideas and distortions that were creeping into the church. Legalism in Galatia, some early Gnostic ideas in Colossae and Corinth. Oh, so many bad ideas that he had to address. Well, Paul was answering a lot of those bad ideas by pointing them back to the core realities of Jesus and the gospel. It's like he was trying to inoculate them. Can we do the same for ourselves and our communities? When we return with Jay in just a few moments, let's talk about ways we can inoculate ourselves and help others build up the immunity. This is The Reconnect without Carmen today. I'm Paul filling in here on Faith Radio.
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0: building without the presence of God. So Solomon led the people in a prayer of dedication. God heard, and his glory filled it, to the people's awe and his own praise. God listened to Solomon. He's listening to your prayers and praise too. Connecting faith to life. 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
4: In reading the history of nations, we'll find that, like individuals, they have their own whims and peculiarities. We find that whole communities fix their minds on one object and go mad in its pursuit. That millions of people become simultaneously impressed with one delusion and run after it, till their attention is caught up in some new folly more captivating than the first. Those are words from a 1841 book, Extraordinary Popular Delusions and the Madness of Crowds by Charles McKay. It's how Jay Buczeszewski starts out his book, The Pandemic of Lunacy, which, again, if you'd like a copy of it, want to get a link to the so you can get a copy, ask on the text line, 877-933-2484. Otherwise, connect with Jay at undergroundthomist.org. Jay, that's a great way to start the book. That kind of set the tone for me as I got ready to read it. Let's back up to various pandemics you're addressing here. Pandemics usually fade when herd immunity is built up. Do you think that we individually and corporately in our churches and communities can build up a herd immunity?
5: Well, I do think it's possible for two reasons. This is a Christian broadcast, so I am free to say that one reason that we can build this up is by the grace of God. But even apart from the redeeming grace, there is also the common grace that God has given to the whole world, and that keeps the central world from becoming even worse than it would be otherwise. We can appeal to this. People have not lost sight of absolutely everything. I spoke earlier of the universal common sense of the human race, and that exists to some degree in a soiled, fragmented condition, even in the unredeemed world. So we can open our eyes, and I think that's a lot. Now, also, we have to be brave. So many of us have been frightened into thinking that history, meaning the last 15 minutes, is against us, but God is for us. His providence is for us. His image in us is for us, and the last 15 minutes don't matter. He does, so we don't have to despair. Still another thing I would say is this helps in building up immunity. We don't have to do everything at once. Many of us, depending on our gifts, may be social activists or politicians or write columns in newspapers, but we don't have to do everything. We need to do what we can, what's right at hand. We should never forget that our first duty is to keep our own houses in order, to carry out the duties of our own stations in life, be good husbands and wives, care properly for our children and teach them, love those within our reach, even though some people are outside of our reach. Help ourselves, our families, and our friends to stay sane. A couple of other things: we can counteract the appeal to inappropriate feelings by appealing to appropriate feelings. I talk about that a lot in the book. We can meet lunacies when we do meet them. We can meet them not just with counterarguments, which may never convince anybody, but with sounder, more beautiful visions of how things really are, and then the counterarguments begin to make sense to them. Just having the courage to describe these beauties can be transformative, and it can even happen that at last, at the very last, the longing for beauty overcomes the fear of beauty that, yes, we have. And here's a hard one. We can repent. Those three words are enough to move some people to turn off the radio program and to throw away the book. I hope they won't. But I think that we need to do that. It's great to know that we can turn away from lunacy. Nothing requires deluded thinking. We're not in chains. And if there is such a thing as God, there is such a thing as grace.
4: You've got me thinking about that phrase, the expulsive power of the better affection.
5: Yes,
4: and
5: that's right. We have, you know, our feelings themselves all have purposes. Even the feeling of anger, properly framed, it's there. It exists in order to arouse us

0: to the ordinate defense against of things that threaten what is good. Now, most of the time, of course, when we get angry, we're having inappropriate anger, and that's not what we're doing. But even anger in that way can be good. So we tend to think that we tend to think feelings are either all good or else they're all bad. No, all of them can be good if they're toward the right people for the right reasons, in the right ways, on the right occasions, you know, in the right manners. And that's what we have to learn.
1: I love how, again, your plain duties that you talk about in the conclusion, not everything has to be the big thing. Just doing those.
0: Not everything has to be the big thing. We can, especially those of us who are aware of politics and engaged with us. It isn't good to just disengage from that and pay no attention to it. But you can go to the opposite extreme and be so obsessed with that that you don't pay attention to your family. You know, your kid comes up and says, "Will you read me a story, Daddy?" And you say, no, I'm listening to the television about an outrage. Okay, give the time to your child, or you're just getting into one of those lunacies yourself.
1: Yeah. Got about another minute or so, and you dedicated this book to your grandfather, who you say always asked the right questions. Tell us about your granddad.
0: My grandfather was a Baptist minister. He was, I think, the first minister of a Polish-speaking congregation in the United States. Hmm. I used to talk with him for hours and hours. It was from him that I really learned the gospel, and I revere him. He asked me, when I was immersed in lunacies myself, he asked me some good questions, which cut me to the bone and helped me to start thinking.
1: Mm-hmm.
0: He was a wonderful man.
1: Yeah.
0: And it's another one of the reasons I think family is great, and the witness of parents and grandparents to their children. Don't understate it. Even if your children wander, if you teach them well enough, then when they get ready to come back, they'll know how.
1: Yeah. You know, you should just teach a course on asking the right questions. Because oftentimes we, in our apologetic, if you wish, we sometimes ask questions that miss the mark or they don't really penetrate the heart. Asking the right questions is, again, something that is very powerful if done well. So, hey, Jay, thank you again for joining us. Jay Bujaszewski. It's not an easy name to say. I'm sorry. Then again,
0: you've said it correctly.
1: But, yeah. Anyway, you can find Jay at his website, undergroundthomas.org, his book, Pandemic of Lunacy, How to Think Clearly When Everyone Around Us Seems Crazy. Jay, thanks again for joining us here on The Reconnect.
0: Thanks for having me on your show.
1: It's been great. Well, again, this is The Reconnect without Carmen this week. She'll be back next Monday. Real quickly before we go, a reporter recently was asking Jonathan Rumi. There was this big event that they were at together. Rumi, as you know, playing Jesus in the critically acclaimed series The Chosen. The reporter asked him a rather interesting question. What would you do if you knew the date of Jesus' return? His answer? I'm on my knees in prayer, without hesitation. He'd be on his knees in prayer. Continue praying that we finish strong, that the enemy doesn't get in and try to destroy relationships or shake things up in ways that make it hard to finish. Because that's what the devil will do. Hopefully, as you go through your day, keep things in prayer as well. Receive the blessing as we head out into the day. The Lord bless you and keep you. The Lord make his face shine upon you and be gracious to you. The Lord lift his countenance upon you and grant you peace. We'll catch you tomorrow here on The Reconnect on Faith Radio.

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3: This is Hope with God. I'm Andrew Palau. In the Bible, Deborah was a powerful woman appointed by God. She was appointed to be a leader and a judge over Israel. She faced dangerous enemies and uncertain times, yet she stood strong. Why? Because she trusted God. Through her courage, her voice, through her obedience, God brought hope and victory to his people. God often calls ordinary people to do extraordinary things. Your voice, your life, it matters. And the same God who gave Deborah courage wants to meet with you today and give you courage. He wants to walk with you through it all and guide your life and show you that he does care. Do you want to get to know him and discover his plans for your life? You can begin this way. Say, God, I want to know you. Reveal yourself to me. Show me your love and guide me in the right path, and I will follow you and serve you. Amen. Always remember, there is hope with God.
4: If you're a Christian, you're surely waiting on God for something. So how do you wait proactively with faith in your heart? This is Susie Larson with another Grow and Go moment, helping you to discover and enjoy what God wants to do in and through you. In the book of Isaiah, chapter 40, verse 31, we read this, "But those who trust in the Lord will find new strength. They will soar high on wings like eagles." My health relapse lasted about 3 years. During that time, I instinctively rehearsed my symptoms, how I was feeling. But when you think too long about how you're feeling, you'll feel more of the same, yet on a deeper level. I longed for God's intervention. I prayed for it too. But in my weaker moments, I followed my feelings right into the ditch. One day as I stood at the base of our stairs, the Lord whispered to me, "Take those stairs. You're not as weak as you feel. In me, you're stronger than you know." I sprinted up those stairs with so much strength it surprised me, but I was still sick and tired. He whispered, "Let the weak say I am strong." The Lord challenged me that day to engage my faith at all times with everything in me. We're meant to go about our days with a deep conviction that God is who he says he is, and with a deep expectancy that any day now, he will break through. You want to rise up with new strength and soar to new heights? Actively wait on, hope in, and believe that the Lord is coming for you. So consider the distinction between passive waiting and active waiting. How might God want you to lean in and trust him more? I know he'll speak to you, engage, and bring pleasure to his heart by your engaged faith. This is Susie Larson with another Grow and Go moment. For more resources, go to growandgotoday.com.
5: Do you ever wonder what God is really like? 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The Lord is good to all. He has compassion on all he has made. 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
8: 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And your wounds are too deep. 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
0: I want us to see the grace and the gentleness and the patience of Jesus in the scriptures. And we're going to see that particularly in three beautiful pictures. And I hope there'll be pictures that will stay in our minds and our hearts. The first from Psalm 51 is the picture of the broken heart. And then from Isaiah chapter 42, the picture of the bruised reed. And then from the same chapter, the smoky fire. And may God speak to us and bring us comfort and strength and encouragement through his word today. Psalm 51 then, the broken heart. Will you look at verse 17 where David says, "The sacrifices of God are a broken spirit, a broken and contrite heart, O God, you will not despise." And we're learning here first then that God will not despise a broken heart. What is a broken heart? John Bunyan wrote a whole book on this one verse, and he points out the parallel between David's statement about the crushed bones or the broken bones in verse 8 and the broken heart in verse 17. And Bunyan makes the point that these are actually two ways of speaking about or depicting the same thing. When David says, "Let the bones you have crushed rejoice," he doesn't mean that God somehow came down from heaven and broke his arms and his legs, though that did happen on one occasion, remember, with Jacob and the socket thing with his hip. But that didn't happen to David. What he's saying is that the experience of the broken heart feels like the experience of broken bones. Now, how many of us have broken a bone someplace in life? You've broken an arm? Broken a leg? Something worse? What's it like when you break your bones? Well, you experience great pain. Secondly, you feel useless. Ever see the guy with a broken leg on the side of the basketball court? And he's watching the game. He's desperate to get on and play, but he can't because his bone's broken. Been in that position, watching the team. He feels so useless. Pain. Can't do what I want to do. And you sure know that you need the help of a doctor. One thing you can't do for yourself is set your own bones, right? Now, that's exactly what the broken heart is like. When your heart is broken, you experience great pain over who you are and what you have done. You feel useless to God. You know that you desperately need help. That's what it's like. But God is telling us here that contrary to all that we may feel, the broken heart is actually a good thing. Bunyan puts it this way, writing in the kind of phrasing of his time. He said that the broken heart is an excellent thing in the eyes of God. The broken heart is an excellent thing in the eyes of God. Now, immediately some of our brows will furrow and say, how in all the world can that possibly be? Let me give you three reasons why the broken heart is an excellent thing in the eyes of God, because in the Bible, God gives specific promises that are directed only to those who experience the broken heart, the contrite spirit. The first you'll find in Isaiah chapter 57 and verse 15. I think it will be worth

0: worth your while to turn to these scriptures and to note them so that we can hold them in our memories and come back to them again. Isaiah chapter 57 and verse 15. Here's the first great promise to a person who has a broken heart. If you have a broken heart, it is an excellent thing because God will live with you. Now look at this extraordinary statement. Isaiah 57 and verse 15. This is what the high and lofty one says, he who lives forever and whose name is holy. Here's what he says. I live in a high and holy place, but also with him who is contrite and lowly in spirit. This is an amazing statement. The high and holy one who inhabits eternity, the living God says, I live in heaven, but also I live with the person who has a contrite and lowly spirit. You see why it's an excellent thing? You come to a point and you gain a spirit where you see your own need, and God says, I'm going to hang around with you. I'm going to move into your life now. I'm going to live with you. I'm going to choose you as my companion because you're the kind of person, you're the kind of place where I can build my kingdom. So if you have a broken heart and a contrite spirit, it's an excellent thing because God, who may have been very far from you, says that he will come and live with you. Here's the second promise, and they're kind of cumulative. Turn over just a few pages now. We're in Isaiah chapter 61. Second reason why the broken heart is an excellent thing, because Jesus Christ is sent for you. Now, Isaiah 61 is a very important passage in the Old Testament because this is the passage that Jesus read when he launched his ministry. It's recorded for us in Luke's Gospel in chapter 4. He read from these verses that Isaiah had penned under the inspiration of the Spirit hundreds of years before the birth of Jesus. But he's speaking about the Messiah, why he would come and what he would do. And he says in Isaiah chapter 61 in verse 1, that the Spirit of the Sovereign Lord is on me, that is on the Messiah, because the Lord has anointed me, the Messiah, to preach good news to the poor. And what is the first dimension of what that means? Look at it here. He has sent me to bind up the brokenhearted. So you ask a question, why was Jesus Christ sent into the world? What did he come to do? And Isaiah is telling us Messiah's specific commission from the Father is that he is sent into the world to bind up the brokenhearted. The Father sees brokenhearted people in the world and he says, Son, you go and you go to them. Christ says, he has sent me to bind up you, the brokenhearted. Remember, of course, that's why Jesus said it is not the healthy who need a doctor, but the sick. Which doesn't mean that only some people need Jesus. What it means is simply this, that the people who benefit from his coming into the world are those who've come to see and grieve over their own sins. People who know that there's something wrong with them that only Jesus Christ can actually put right. They cannot fix it by themselves. And if you don't see that, if you don't grasp that, then the coming of Jesus Christ into the world is really of no benefit to you because he came to benefit those who are brokenhearted. That is a second reason why a broken heart is an excellent thing in the eyes of God. For where your heart is broken, God will live with you and Christ has come for you. And here's the third thing, heaven belongs to you. Matthew chapter 5 and verse 3 over into the New Testament, the first of the Beatitudes, we call them, great statements of Jesus about God's grace at work in the world. And he says in Matthew chapter 5 and verse 3, blessed are the poor in spirit, for theirs is the kingdom of heaven. Now, to be poor in spirit, of course, is just another way of saying brokenhearted. And it's important to remember Jesus never exalted poverty. Poverty is a bad thing, a terrible thing. But to be poor in spirit is a good thing. To be poor in spirit means that you recognize that you don't have what God demands and you cannot offer what God requires. And the extraordinary thing is that when Jesus says, when you realize your own bankruptcy before God, far from being the end of hope, it turns out to be the beginning. Blessed are the poor in spirit. It's an excellent thing. He's saying, why? Because theirs is the kingdom of heaven. Now, it's very hard to believe this when your heart is broken. Because when you see your own failure, when you see and feel the limits of your own progress in the Christian life, when you feel a broken heart, you feel unworthy of heaven. And when your heart is broken, you feel like your life is not the kind of place that's fit for the presence of God. You think, I feel as if I need to be at a distance from him. It's not appropriate for him to be near to me as I am. And you really feel that you're just not the kind of person that Jesus Christ is looking for in the world. But you see, that's where faith comes in, because faith takes God at his word. Faith comes to the Bible and then comes to God and says, okay, you say that you live with a person who has a contrite spirit. That's me. You say that you sent your son into the world to bind up a broken-hearted person. That's me. You say that heaven belongs to those who know that they cannot offer what you demand. That's me. A broken heart is an excellent thing in the eyes of God. God will not despise the broken heart, and if God will not despise the broken heart, neither should you. John Bunyan says, conversion to God is not so easy and so smooth a thing as some would have men believe that it is. And he asks a question. Why is it, he asks, that conversion is compared to the grafting of a tree? That's a very powerful picture, you see. When you graft a stem onto a root, I used to watch my grandfather doing this in his allotment. He would take roots of roses and stems and he would hybrid them together and so forth. And the way you do it, as many of you know better than I do, you cut into a part of the root and you cut into part of the stem and then you bind these open wounds that you have created together and then you plant the root and the stem so bound, and then the character of the root then flows into the stem, and if the root is for a red rose, then the stem will bear a red rose and so forth. But the key thing is the cut. You wound the stem, you wound the root, and you bind them together. And when wounded root and wounded stem are bound together and planted, then the sap from the root penetrates the stem, bringing it life and imparting its character. Now, if you just take a stem and a root, unwounded, and bind them together, nothing happens. And you know, I think that helps us understand why some people profess faith and have no spiritual life in them. We have reduced conversion to a human decision. We have become used to professions of faith without repentance. And that is unbiblical, isn't it? What that's like is it's like binding an uncut stem to an uncut root digging a hole in the ground and sticking them there, and you know what happens? Absolutely nothing. You end up with people who think themselves Christians and yet have no awareness of sin in their lives, no sorrow over it, no great sense of gratitude to God in worship, no evidence of the presence or the life of God within them or the fruit that comes from that life. Now, friends, this is not true Christianity, is it? And that's not where one of us wants to be. The broken heart is an excellent thing in the eyes of God. It is the wound into which new life can flow.
1: 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And Colin, what's one thing that you'd like people to take away from this book?
2: Well, it would be very practical because every Christian knows what it is to go through dark times when we feel discouraged, we're down, we don't know how to move forward. And when these times come in your life, you need to know how to handle your own soul, how to encourage and strengthen yourself. David, of course, speaks about this. He knew what this was like. In Psalm 42, he speaks to himself. He says, "Why are you cast down, O my soul? Why are you in turmoil within me?" And then he says, "Hope in God." So I hope what people will take away from this is that they'll be helped and encouraged in being able to speak to their own soul in the way that David did in Psalm 42 and to find hope in God, because there is hope in God for every circumstance of life, and it comes to us in and through the Lord Jesus Christ.
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3: 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Hey, I'm Paul. Thanks again for listening to Faith Radio. I know some people just kind of cringe at that. How dare you? It goes great. The sweet against, say, the spicy of a good spicy sausage or pepperoni. Yeah, it works. Olives, though. Okay. I'm not a big fan of olives on my pizza. I know a lot of people love them. Me, not so much. I mean, I'm not a big fan of olive oil. Yes. I bring that up because it's National Olive Day. Also, today is National Pen Pal Day. Did you have one when you were younger, or is there somebody that you have a writing relationship with? That's a great way to just develop community. I've heard of the resurgence of pen pals, which is cool, and hopefully using that as a time to just be a loving, kind witness to somebody who really could use it. Cultivating good friendships takes intentionality. Recently on the Reconnect with Carmen, guest Becky Harling offered ideas on how to do your part to take your relationship deeper. 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

0: Have you ever watched a relationship slowly close off? Maybe an adult son or daughter who's drifted behind a wall that you can't seem to reach through. You've prayed, you've waited, and that wall just won't move. Well, today on Insight for Living, Chuck Swindoll recounts a true story in Esther chapter 8. This remarkable passage will breathe fresh hope into every impossible situation you're facing. Because the God who softened the heart of a Persian king can certainly handle whatever wall stands before you. Chuck titled his message, "And the Walls Came Tumbling Down."
1: Esther, verse 3, fell at his feet, wept, and implored him to do something. What's wrong? Well, Haman may be gone, but the edict has still been written. And you know how it is with those edicts from Medo-Persia. It has been written, it will be done. The Jews will die in December. So Esther weeps. It is a document that looks absolutely permanent. It is irrevocable. He extends the golden scepter, which is his way of saying, speak, I'm listening. Verse 5. She said, if it pleases the king, and if I have found favor before him, and the matter seems proper to the king, and I am pleasing in his sight. What a wonderful way for a wife to speak to a husband. No extra charge for that. Let it be written. Let it be written to revoke the letters devised by Haman. Let it be written. It's already written. But I'm pleading for revoking what has been written. Let it be revoked is what she's saying. Unheard of in the land of the Persians. She says in verse 6, how can I endure to see the calamity which shall befall my people? How can I endure to see the destruction of my kindred? Look, you wonder if there is a wall so thick that God cannot penetrate. You wonder if documents written in that day, just as documents written in our day, are permanent ink. So the king said to Queen Esther and to Mordecai the Jew, behold, I have given the house of Haman to Esther, and him they have hanged on the gallows because he had stretched out his hands against the Jews. Now, here's the pen. Here's the stylus. You write to the Jews as you see fit. Is that incredible? You write another law. Furthermore, he says, seal it with the king's signet ring for a decree which is written in the name of the king and sealed with the king's signet ring may not be revoked. This one is going to stand. This is it. Count on it. They get together the machinery. They put it together. I love the way this reads. Verse 10, he wrote in the name of King Ahasuerus, sealed it with the king's signet ring, sent letters by couriers on horses riding on steeds sired by the royal stud. Isn't that good? Woo! That's great writing. These are the best horses with the finest couriers, the most responsible record. Let them take the message to 127 provinces and spread the word. The Jews will live. I love it. Absolutely amazing. Look. 13, a copy of the edict to be issued as law in each and every province was published to all the peoples so that the Jews should be ready for this day to avenge themselves on their enemies. The Jews are now protected. They now have their own defense provided by the Persian law. No one can touch him. The couriers hastened and impelled by the king's command went out riding on the royal steeds and the decree was given out in Susa, the capital. You may not have some person after you. You may have some document, something that's been written, some magazine article, some newspaper article, some transcript, some occupational report, some lawsuit, something written that looks so intimidating. so unerasable. And you're sitting here listening to these words thinking, yeah, but if you only, if you only knew who's behind that, I don't care who's behind that. I happen to serve a sovereign God who has yet to go when he finds anything on this earth. Nothing we read frightens him. We live under the hand of the Almighty. All the inhabitants of the earth are as nothing, Daniel 4:35. He doeth according to his will in the army of heaven and among the inhabitants of the earth. And none can stay his hand or say unto him, what doest thou? None. What's the God you serve, child of God? That's the Lord you worship, my friend. We live in a day when documents intimidate. I know. But I'll tell you, it has an amazing result when God steps in, who will rewrite all records. Not only will every knee bow before him ultimately, but every lie will be exposed, every falsehood forever forgotten. Be encouraged if you happen to be living under the dread of what has been written. It is not permanent. I love the way the chapter ends. I like stories that, you know, where everybody lives happily ever after. I even like some fairy tales for that reason. Isn't that romantic or what? I heard of a child whose mother was telling her of Snow White and the Seven Dwarfs. And finally, the story ends where Prince comes and he finds her and kisses her back to life. And the little girl's telling her mother about this story. She's heard it at school, and the mother's listening to her, and she doesn't finish. The mother says, and let me guess, they live happily ever after. The little girl said, no, mother, they got married. Ah, that's reality. But here, there is a gloom that has set on the city of Susa and 126 of the other provinces, and it cannot be penetrated. It would be like a scene at Auschwitz or Dachau or Birkenau. No one laughs there. I mean, every day is another movement of the clock toward doom. But look, look. Then Mordecai went out from the presence of the king in royal robes of blue and white, with a large crown of gold and a garment of fine linen and purple, and the city of Susa shouted, isn't that great, and rejoiced. And the Jews, for the Jews, there was light and gladness and joy and honor in each and every province, in each and every city. Wherever the king's commandment and his decree arrived, there was gladness and joy for the Jews. A feast and a holiday. It was like Christmas and New Year's and Easter all rolled into one. It was like Berlin on the 9th of November. It was like nothing they'd ever seen before. They would sing all night because the gloom was lifted. Look at the last line. I love it. Many of the peoples of the land became Jews, for the dread of the Jews had fallen on them. Isn't that great? Oh, what goes around comes around. Do I speak to you who live in places of gloom and darkness, where laughter is not in the walls, where your life has become grim, borderline tragic? It will not be that way forever. While others go home from church on a Sunday and enter into the love and warmth of a family, you go home alone. And you don't find warmth. You find the awful memory of broken relationships, remorse, and guilt. You look with longing at a scene like this one. You watch with tears as the story unfolds on your television. and you think, I would love to be there singing again. This is no irrelevant slice of ancient history tucked away in the folds of Esther's scroll. This is life. This is today. This is written to people who face intimidating, stubborn souls and maybe live with them, maybe married to them, may have children like that. This is written to people whose lives have been scarred by documents and lawsuits, bad reports, rumors maybe, that seems so permanent. This is written to people whose lives are lived within the thick, tall walls of depression and doom. And this chapter says, there is hope. May I go back? There are walls that fall on any day. The good news, maybe sometime good, sometime bad, is that we never know when they're going to. You cannot predict the falling of a wall. I'm thinking right now of a college in the Midwest where there was once a lovely tree that was part of the landscape. It was one of the places students met and talked. I'm told by those who were there on the campus on that day that they heard a large crack that echoed across the campus as this massive oak fell to the ground. When someone examined it, they noticed that within this massive tree, there had been the growing of weakness and even disease, to the point that was all that was left was what appeared to be a strong trunk, but it was nothing more than an empty shell of a tree. And with the blowing of a harsh wind, one day the tree fell. So it is in our lives. You don't know, but God is in the process of breaking a will. You know, I mentioned the man in my own life. There could have been others I could have talked about, but this one stands out. And I want to mention first the walls of stubborn wills. And I want to tell you what seems unchangeable is not. Man had a change of heart. I don't know what brought that about. I do know that he moved, took up residence in another town, another city, wanted to find a church, in fact, wanted to start a church. He couldn't find someone to preach, and so decided to start with a set of tapes. Guess whose? I would have never thought that had I lived 1,000 years. He's changed. The stubborn will may be your own. You may be one of those individuals that has determined, this is the way I will go, and I will get there regardless. No one will stand in my way. I paced my closing words more slowly because I respect what I'm dealing with here. Stubborn people tend not to listen to this kind of talk. I want you to hear it. When I was a student at seminary, I remember hearing a speaker conclude his message with a statement that stayed with me all these years. That was back in the fall of 1959. He said, "When God wants to do an impossible task, he takes an impossible person and crushes him." Tozer says much the same thing in one of his works. It's doubtful God can use anyone greatly until he has hurt him deeply. Until he has hurt him deeply. I've quoted that and received a mail from people who have said, "You make God appear awfully cruel. It's not cruelty. It's sovereignty. Your stubborn will does not intimidate him. He will bring you to your knees." I say this to people I love today. Some of you are children of God. But the way you live your life, very few can tell it, because you are so damnably stubborn. You will not give in. And I say to you, you are no match for God. He will break you. He will bend you. He may even have to crush you because he wants your heart. Another wall is the wall of damaging documents. They fall every day. It's amazing how the truth emerges. That which appeared so permanent back at a given time, with the passing of a few years, sometime even months, the truth emerges. And you hold your head in your hands thinking, how could I have thought this in light of the truth I have seen since? Now I know the truth. The problem is, in the waiting period, it is hell on earth for the person hanging in the balance. Take hope. Take heart. Some document that looks as though it will ruin you will pass away. The truth will become known. Third, every day, walls of depression and doom and gloom are penetrated by the wonderful presence of the living God. Weeping may endure for the night, Psalm 30, verse 6, but joy comes in the morning. In a season of the year normally given for family and happiness and laughter of children, you may not find much laughter and you may find no happiness and no children. Weeping endures for the night, but joy comes in the morning. I have discovered that hurting people get perspective that those who have not yet hurt like that lack. Take, for example, David, who writes, "Before I was afflicted, I went astray, but now I keep thy word." Psalm 119:67. "It is good for me that I was afflicted, that I may learn thy statutes." Psalm 119:71. "It is good for me." Psalm 119:75. "I know, O Lord, that thy judgments are righteous, and that in faithfulness thou hast afflicted me." You say, how can I put it to work? How can I make this happen? I want this. I have counsel for all of you to remember, and that is, what is needed is the presence of the Savior and the perspective of the cross. It casts its shadow across all of our lives, and it makes life bearable. You need the Lord God living in your life. You need Him residing there in masterful control. You need Him there to prompt perspective, or you will fade in anxiety and your enemy will win the day. The document will destroy you. The gloom will depress you. You'll turn to a bottle or some drug. You'll opt for a lifestyle that you will later regret to fill up the loneliness. All of these things are so available, and they speak loud, strong words of appeal to us. I invite you today to a place of abject affliction. It has blood on it. It once had a man on it who knew affliction like you and I will never know it, who died misunderstood and maligned, but it had to be that people like us could have hope. I would like for you to bow your head and close your eyes. And for a few moments, I'd like for you to set aside the stubborn will, whether it's yours or another's, the document that has been haunting your days, the atmosphere that you live in. And I'd like for you to answer, where is Christ in all of this? Where is He? If you're a child of His, how wonderful. All that's needed is to call upon Him this day, this very moment. I've noticed in my life that He gives strength in brief bursts. Over the long haul, He strengthens us, but it doesn't come a month at a time. It comes a moment at a time. Ask for that. If it's a stubborn will you're living with, pray for God to soften it. If necessary, to crush it. Even if it's in you, if it's stubborn enough, it is ruining relationships. Give it to Him. If your visit to the cross today is the first time ever for you, then I invite you to give the Lord your life. He sent His one and only Son, Jesus Christ, to pay the penalty for those sins that you and I regularly commit, so that He might erase the sin question and offer you an answer to your unbelief, forgiveness, security, and hope. You're surrounded by people all around the community, all around the globe, who have surrendered their hearts to Jesus Christ, given Him their wills, their lives, the right to rule. It's your turn. Our Father, find in us an openness that is rare. Give to us a willingness that is not normally found in our lives. And hear our prayer as we call upon You today. Thank You for the relevant message from an ancient book. Remind us once again that all walls ultimately fall, just as all knees ultimately bow, in the strong name of Jesus Christ.

0: Chuck Swindoll has reminded us today that no wall is too strong for God. Not the stubborn will of someone who's making your life miserable. Not a document that seems to seal your fate. Not the gloom that settled over your days. The same sovereign God who softened the heart of a Persian king and reversed an irrevocable decree is at work in your circumstances right now. This is Insight for Living. Chuck Swindoll has an important closing thought in just a moment, so stay with us. Chuck titled today's message, "And the Walls Came Tumbling Down." It's number 9 in his 12-part study of Esther, which ends just 1 week from now. And then, beginning on the 10th of June, our attention will turn to another powerful series. This time, Chuck's focus is on the amazing attributes of God. The central theme of this next study is the power of the cross of Jesus Christ. Chuck?
1: The first Monday in July 1979, that's when Insight for Living aired its very first radio program. I had no idea what was beginning that day. None. If someone had pulled back the curtain and shown me what God was about to do, I'm not sure my heart could have held the thrill. We were naive. We were stepping out in faith with a national program, and frankly, we had no business being that bold. But we were. And we did, and men and women responded in droves. Not because we were clever, not because we had some sophisticated strategy or a slick marketing plan. They responded because we heralded the only thing that has ever actually changed a human heart, the cross we proclaim. Nearly 5 decades later, nothing has changed, not one thing that matters. Yes, the reach has grown. The platforms have multiplied. We go places now that would have seemed like science fiction in 1979. Into phones, into earbuds, into languages and nations we could never have imagined on that first Monday morning. But the message, identical. It's the cross, always the cross. Look around at the world around you, bodies failing, relationships fractured. Public discourse that sounds more like a brawl than a conversation. Pain in every direction. And right in the middle of all of it, we get to be dispensers of truth. God's truth. The kind that doesn't shift with the headlines or bend with the culture. That's an extraordinary privilege. As we approach June 30th, nearly 46 years after that very first broadcast, I want to invite you to join what God is already doing. Your gift to Insight for Living carries the light into dark corners we haven't even reached yet. From our very first day until now, let's keep going together.
0: 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Ever feel like getting even with an enemy? I'm Bill Meyer. Don't miss Chuck Swindoll's message about the limitations of retaliation. 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

0: Chuck Swindoll and Insight for Living for this Monday on Faith Radio. And we're in the month of June now, as of today. And it was just a couple of weekends ago, we were thinking about Pentecost, or maybe you did. Maybe you just kind of ignored it. Maybe your church didn't address it. Pentecost, remembering when the Holy Spirit came on the first disciples and empowered them to go out into the world and preach the gospel and to live in his ways. Now, as a Christian, you have the Holy Spirit living within you. But how much do you know about the Holy Spirit, this third person of the Trinity? Maybe it's something you haven't thought much about, because he's there to empower you and keep you close to God. I tell you what, stay with us. David Jeremiah is going to talk about, he's going to start a new series about the Holy Spirit and what you may not know about him. That's next here on Faith Radio.
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3: Do you ever wonder what God is really like? 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The Lord is good to all. 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
7: Welcome to Turning Point. If you're a Christian, he's living within you, ready to be your guide and comfort. But how much do you really know about the Holy Spirit? Today, Dr. David Jeremiah begins a new series to shed light on the least understood member of the Trinity, the Holy Spirit you may not know. To introduce the first message, the promise of the Spirit, here's David.
8: And thank you for joining us today. We are beginning a new series on Turning Point as we explore the third person of the Trinity. As many of you know, we have already done a series called The God You May Not Know, and another one called The Jesus You May Not Know. This series is called The Holy Spirit You May Not Know. These three series have been packaged in three books that are in a beautiful box that I just saw for the first time this week. And it's a great way to make sure you have some information on the Trinity. What does the Bible say about each member of the Godhead? We began this series as we talk about the Holy Spirit, and we're going to begin with the promise of Jesus that the Holy Spirit would come. He said that if he did not go away, the Holy Spirit couldn't come. And he went back to heaven so that the Holy Spirit could be released at Pentecost and fill the believers with his presence. We feel that presence even today. Say, during this month, as we teach on the Holy Spirit, we want to make available to you this brand new book that just came off the press. It's a Turning Point production called The Holy Spirit You May Not Know. It's a hardback book that takes you through every one of these lessons with lots more material than I can ever share on the radio. This book will really be a blessing to you and something you will hang on to for the days to come as you walk with the Lord. When you have a question about the Holy Spirit, this will be there on the shelf. You'll be able to go and open it up and find some of your answers. It's 250 pages, fully footnoted. It's a beautiful presentation. It's very similar to the other two books we mentioned earlier, and it's yours for the asking when you send a gift of any size to Turning Point during the month of June. So why not be one of the first to help us? This is the last month of the fiscal year. We need your help this month more perhaps than any other month in the year. This is the month when the books close down and we have to take note of where we are and make decisions based upon that. So your gift is really important. And this year, for the first time that I can remember, when you give a gift, we have some people that are going to match it. So your gift will be worth twice as much as what you give. And I want to encourage you to take advantage of that. Well, we need to jump into this series and get going. So here is part one of the promise of the Holy Spirit from John chapter 14, verses 16 and 17. During the darkest days of World War II, President Franklin D. Roosevelt had a man who was always with him. His name was Harry Hopkins. Hopkins wasn't a general or a politician. In fact, he was a sickly, frail, weakened by years of battling cancer man. But Roosevelt trusted him and loved him more than anyone else. Hopkins even moved into the White House so he could be close by, recovering from surgery while serving the president. For more than 3 years, he lived just down the hall, eating at Roosevelt's table, sitting in on late night strategy sessions, sometimes even meeting with world leaders in the president's bedroom. Churchill nicknamed him Lord Root of the Matter because Hopkins had a way of cutting through confusion to the heart of an issue. Stalin, though suspicious of Americans, trusted this man when he promised that the United States would stand with the Allies until Hitler was defeated. Roosevelt once said the reason he leaned on Hopkins so much was simple. He said, "Harry is the one man I can count on to always tell me the truth and do what needs to be done." He also said in a later time that he loved this man because he knew he was not after anything for himself. He was just trying to be a help to the president. He was in every sense the president's helper. He was unseen by most, unknown by many, but indispensable to history. And yet, as remarkable as Harry Hopkins was, his help could only go so far. You see, his body weakened, his strength gave out, and when his life ended, so did his service. That's the way it is with every human helper. Their support is valuable, but it's always temporary. Now think of another moment in history. The night before the cross, Jesus sat down with his disciples for one final meal. He told them he was leaving, and their hearts were troubled. They couldn't imagine life without him. Who would guide them? Who would help them? And that's when Jesus gave them a promise they never expected. He said, John 14:16, "I will pray the Father, and he will give you another helper that he may abide with you forever." For the disciples, those words felt like a lifeline. Jesus was about to leave, but he promised they wouldn't be alone. Someone was coming to help them. And that someone was God the Holy Spirit. In the weeks ahead, we're going to learn who the Holy Spirit is, what he does, and some people don't know much about him. Others misunderstand him. The Bible tells us the truth. The Spirit of God is living inside every one of us if we're Christians. The Spirit hovered over the waters of creation. The Spirit gave Joseph the wisdom to lead a nation through famine. The Spirit, the Holy Spirit, gave David the strength to face giants and enemies, and he even gave the skill to design and build God's tabernacle. Here's the incredible part. That same Spirit is alive today, and he's ready to help you. When you don't know what to do, he can guide you. When worries keep you up at night, he can calm you down. When life feels too big or too hard, he can give you the courage to stand strong and move forward. To know the Holy Spirit is to know God himself. It is to know his presence and his power in your life. So let's get started learning about him.

crossing a person. Now, this is where some people get tripped up about the Holy Spirit. They refer to the Holy Spirit as an it. But the Holy Spirit is not an it. He is God, the third person of the Trinity. Think of it this way. Electricity can't love you. Gravity can't teach you. A magnetic field won't comfort you at 2 o'clock in the morning. But the Spirit of God does all of that and more. Jesus said he would teach us. And in the book of Acts, the Holy Spirit speaks and he makes decisions and prevents people's plans. And Paul said he can be grieved, and you can't hurt electricity's feelings. Did you know that? The Spirit intercedes for us in prayer. So the Holy Spirit is not an it. It's not a force like electricity. The Holy Spirit is a person, the third person of the Trinity. The Holy Spirit is God. And here's the clincher. The Holy Spirit has all of the marks of personality. Psychologists tell us that personality is made up of three things: intellect, emotion, and volition, or will. And the Holy Spirit has all of those things. He searches and knows the deep things of God. He has knowledge. He loves. He has emotion. And he makes choices like distributing the spiritual gifts to his people. He has mind, emotion, and will, the complete profile of a person. So let me hear you say this in your own mind. The Holy Spirit is a person. Say that. The Holy Spirit is a person. Jesus said, I will send you this person. And he gave him a name. He called him another helper. He wasn't sending an it. He was sending a he. Someone who would walk alongside the disciples just as he did. Someone who knows and feels and chooses. Someone who could fill the empty seat at the table when Jesus returned to the Father. Perhaps you wonder, why does it matter whether the Spirit is a person or a force? It really does matter. Listen to R.A. Torrey, who wrote this. He said, if you think of the Spirit as a power to use, it will lead to pride. And you will start to think you're better than others. But if you understand that the Spirit is God himself, full of majesty and glory, who comes to live in your heart and work in your life, it will make you humble. Just think of it. The God of heaven chooses to live in you. What an awesome thought that is. Oh, men and women, it makes all the difference what you believe about the Holy Spirit. If he is an it, an impersonal influence that we learn to harness, then we may boast, I've got it. But the truth is far different. The Holy Spirit is the person of God who comes to live in our hearts. And when we realize that, pride goes away and humility fills our lips, and God has chosen to live within me. I don't know if you know it or not, but throughout the ranks of Christianity, there are some people who believe that if you become a Christian, you don't have the Holy Spirit quite yet. You have to have the second blessing. And if you don't have the Holy Spirit, they put you down. You don't have that yet? Listen to me. The Bible tells us that when you become a Christian, immediately upon becoming a Christian, you receive the Holy Spirit. Every Christian has the Holy Spirit. And the Holy Spirit is not an influence. The Holy Spirit is a person who comes to live within your heart. Let me talk with you about the priority of the Holy Spirit. Why is the Holy Spirit important? What kind of a person is he? Is he simply an angel? Is he higher than the angels? We've already begun to answer that question, but Jesus gave us the clearest reply in a single word, and that word is another. You don't often build a sermon on one word, but I could preach a whole sermon on the word another. Jesus said, I will pray the Father, and he will give you another helper. Now, in the Greek language, there are only two words for the word another. One is the word heteros, which means another of a different kind. That's where we get the word heterosexual, a different kind. But the other word is the word allos. And that word means another of the very same kind. So what Jesus said is, I'm going to give you another helper of the very same kind that I am. This will be another one just like me. Someone you can trust in. Someone you can know. Someone who will live within you. What does that mean? Jesus was saying, don't be afraid that I'm leaving. When I return to the Father, he's going to send another helper like the one you already have. Another one just like Jesus. Another who is God, for Jesus is God. Another who is a person, for Jesus is a person. Someone has put it this way, another instead of Jesus, another like Jesus,
another beside Jesus.

0: All three are true. The disciples weren't losing Jesus, they were gaining the Spirit. Jesus promised his continuing presence, but now they would also enjoy the Spirit's presence. Two instead of one. Jesus alongside of you and in you, and the Holy Spirit indwelling you. It's like what people say at a wedding. Father gives away his daughter and friends console him. You're not losing a daughter, you're gaining a son-in-law. Now that could depend on the kind of guy she marries. But in this case, there's no doubt. Jesus was saying, you're receiving another one just like the one you already have. And here's the wonder of it. They weren't even losing the one they loved. Jesus would still be with them, closer than ever, living inside them through the Holy Spirit. The personality of the Holy Spirit, the priority of it. What is the purpose of the Holy Spirit? Now listen to me carefully in these next moments. I'm sure you know there's a lot of confusion, a lot of discussion, a lot of disagreement, sometimes even leading to division about the Holy Spirit. And the Holy Spirit can unify churches, but if he's misunderstood, he can divide churches. You can get into the ones who have him and the ones who don't, and pretty soon you've got this conflict going on. I know something about that from experiences I've had in churches that I've pastored. The priority of the Holy Spirit is really important. There are many ways to answer the question, what is he here for? But let me tell you what he's here for. First of all, to promote Jesus Christ. The Holy Spirit is here to promote Jesus Christ. The Bible tells us that. Listen to John 15:26. When the Helper comes, whom I shall send to you from the Father, the Spirit of truth who proceeds from the Father, he, the Holy Spirit, said Jesus, will testify of me. And in chapter 16 we read, when he, the Spirit of truth, has come, he will guide you into all truth. For he will not speak of his own authority, but whatever he hears, he will speak, and he will tell you things to come. Now watch this. He will glorify me, for he will take of what is mine and declare it to you. Do you see it? The Holy Spirit does not glorify himself. He glorifies Christ. The first and foremost purpose of the Holy Spirit is to lift up the name of Jesus. That means something very practical, and teaching any movement, any emphasis that puts the Spirit of God ahead of the Son of God is not accurate and not from the Bible. As important as the Holy Spirit is, he never preempts the place of Christ. On the other hand, wherever Christ is magnified, you can be sure the Holy Spirit is at work. His task is to make much of Jesus. This is a word needed in our generation, men and women, because there are groups today who have elevated the Spirit in such a way that Jesus is almost lost. To be sure, the Spirit is God. We do not need to make him God. He already is, but his place in the Trinity is to glorify Jesus Christ. And when the Spirit is doing his work in your life, you will not be going around talking primarily about the Holy Spirit. You'll be talking about Jesus. You will be talking about Jesus Christ because the Spirit comes to lift him up. Spirit-filled Christians, men and women, are Christ-centered Christians. Like John the Baptist, who said, he must increase, but I must decrease. So the Holy Spirit comes, first of all, to promote Jesus Christ. And if you get yourself in a group and all of a sudden Jesus Christ gets lost and the Holy Spirit becomes the whole discussion and the gifts of the Spirit and speaking in tongues and all of this takes over, whenever that happens, you know something's not right. Because the Holy Spirit did not come to promote himself. He came to promote Jesus. And if you're filled with the Spirit of Jesus, you'll be filled with the Spirit itself. That's the way that works. And that's what the Bible teaches. So he's here to promote Jesus Christ. Secondly, the Holy Spirit has come to provide strength for believers. I want you to know that's very special to me, especially during these days. I'm sure it's special to some of you, even though you may not know what's going on. John 14:16 says, I will pray the Father, and he will send you another helper. How many of you could use another helper? I mean, amen. We could use a little help, couldn't we? Jesus called the Holy Spirit helper. That word has the meaning of someone who comes alongside of you, who walks beside you. The word is parakaleo, called alongside of. He comes to strengthen you. The Holy Spirit is the one who comes with strength. He's the divine strengthener. Someone once said, the Holy Spirit is the rod of iron in your back. The Holy Spirit is the one who gives you the backbone to do the things you don't have the courage to do. How we need that today. How we need that in our world today, in our churches today. We live in a time of immense pressure, and without the Spirit's strength, we will collapse. Think of Simon Peter. He's a great illustration. On the night Jesus was betrayed, Peter denied the Lord three times. When confronted, he swore, "I don't even know the man," speaking of Jesus. What a pitiful picture of cowardice. Yet wait 40 days, and that same Peter stands before a hostile crowd on the day of Pentecost and proclaims Jesus Christ crucified and risen, and 3,000 people are converted. So you say, what made the difference between Peter on the night before Jesus died and Peter 40 days later? Two things: the resurrection of Jesus Christ and the coming of the Holy Spirit. The Holy Spirit transformed Peter from a coward to a courageous preacher. The Holy Spirit was the steel in Peter's backbone. He was the source of his power. That's what Jesus promised. He said, "I will send you another helper. He is the strength we need to live boldly and faithfully in a hostile world." How many of you know that if you only ever do the things you think you can do, you will never do the things God called you to do? I'm sure it would surprise you that many times I don't feel like preaching to you on Sunday. I'm tired. Maybe I've had a busy week, or I'm not feeling good physically. But you know what? One of the most wonderful things in the world to be a preacher is to stand up here and feel weak and know that the Holy Spirit has filled you with his power. Sometimes it's almost like I'm standing over here watching someone else preach because the Holy Spirit is doing it. In 1966, a 22-year-old English woman named Jackie Pullinger boarded a ship with little more than a suitcase, a few dollars, and a prayer. She had asked God to show her where to get off. At every port the ship stopped, she felt no peace until the ship docked in Hong Kong. There, God led her to Koh Lan Walled City, a lawless maze of alleys ruled by gangs and filled with heroin addicts and street children. Jackie moved into a tiny room in that dark city. She had no money, no program, and no plan. All she had was the Holy Spirit. At first, she felt helpless. But when addicts came to her for prayer, she discovered something astonishing. Many of them who got prayed for were delivered from heroin without withdrawal pain. Doctors couldn't explain it. Jackie simply said, "I discovered the Holy Spirit is stronger than heroin. I just show up and he brings life." Her ministry became known as St. Stephen's Society. It has since helped thousands of people recover from drug addiction. Former gang members have become pastors and addicts. Free and broken lives became whole. We may never walk into a walled city of crime and addiction as Jackie did, but all of us know what it's like to feel powerless. And it is in those very moments that the Holy Spirit comes alongside us to help us and to strengthen us and to enable us to do what we could never do if he weren't active. The Bible says, "You shall receive power after the Holy Spirit has come upon you." The Bible says, "I pray that from his glorious unlimited resources, he will empower you with inner strength through his Spirit." The Bible says God has not given us a spirit of fear, but of power and of love and of a sound mind. Ladies and gentlemen, one of the purposes of the Holy Spirit is to give you the strength you don't have without him. He gives you the power, the courage to do things you would never do on your own. He becomes the source of God within you. He comes to promote Jesus Christ. He comes to provide strength for Christian living. Here's the third thing. The Holy Spirit comes to point us to the truth. Jesus said this about the Holy Spirit in John 14:26. "But the Helper, the Holy Spirit, whom the Father will send in my name, he will teach you all things and bring to your remembrance all things that I said to you." And two chapters later, Jesus said, "I still have many things to say to you, but you cannot bear them now. However, when he, the Spirit of truth, has come, he will guide you into all truth." You know, truth is almost lost in our world today, is it not? You wonder if anybody really even knows what the meaning of it is. People talk about their truth. It's just another way of describing their deception and lies. But the Bible says there is truth, and Jesus Christ is the truth. And sometimes as we look at what's going on in life, we need someone to help us understand the truth. What is true? In John 14, 26, Jesus explained that the Spirit would be the disciples' helper and that he would teach them everything they needed to know and even bring back to their mind the words he had already spoken. In John 16, Jesus said there was more truth waiting for them, but they weren't ready for it yet. He said he would handle that too. When the time came, he would give them the truth that they needed at that moment. So let me just tell you this. The same Spirit still teaches us today, reminding us of God's word when we need it most and leading us into deeper understanding as we grow. If you've ever memorized any verses, you know that sometimes when you're in a situation, that verse will pop into your mind. Who does that? The Holy Spirit does that. The Holy Spirit brings to your memory the things Jesus has already said, so you have that verse when you need it the most. And you know, sometimes what I've discovered is, and I don't know if this happens to you, these are verses I haven't even reviewed in a long time, and if you told me, could you say that verse and do it perfectly, I couldn't, but the Holy Spirit can, and he brings that verse back to your mind, so when you're in the midst of the situation, you know exactly what it is you should say, because the Spirit of truth is working in your heart. The mystery of the Holy Spirit and the majesty of it come together as you study the Scripture. And we're going to be doing that for this next month as we talk about the Holy Spirit you may not know. We have just completed part one of the promise of the Spirit, and we'll have the rest of this message tomorrow. We want to remind you also that during this month and this month only, you can order your copy of the 250-page book that we created from our study of this particular subject. This book has not been released yet. It's just been finished. I have a copy of it in my hands right now, along with the study guide. So we are ready now to make this available to you for your own personal use. Maybe you want to use it for a small group, or you're using it for research for some things you're doing and teaching. The book is yours for the asking when you send a gift to Turning Point during the month of June. And we'll send it right to you as soon as we get your request. See you tomorrow. I'm David Jeremiah.
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2: A house? Well, a house is a building. A home? That's something different. Hey, good Monday. Thanks again for listening to Faith Radio. I'm Paul, helping you connect faith to life, and hopefully David Jeremiah was doing that. Focus on the family on your way in just a few moments as we think about home. My wife and I have a phrase, we use that word often with each other. Anytime we're just by each other, maybe sitting on the couch next to each other and holding each other. And we'll say to each other, home. Is your house, is your relationship truly a home? Especially after many years, because our lives go through seasons, our marriages go through seasons. How do we deliberately make the effort to make the marriage home? To help us do that, Ted Cunningham's coming up. Great sense of humor, but also great biblical wisdom. He's the guest of Jim Daly next on Focus on the Family.
3: I don't understand everything in the Bible. 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
3: 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There's a supernatural power in reading that book. It's not like a history book. 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It's a book about faith. It's a book about God. I accept it by faith as the Word of God, and it's changed my life, and it feeds my soul. 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
5: 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Even when it seemed hopeless, the king brought the letter to God and prayed for his help. God answered, destroying the invading army in one night. God listened to Hezekiah. 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
6: 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I'm a recovering prayer wimp. 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I need help. They need help. Thank you. It's that simple, really. Talking with God doesn't have to be complicated or complex. The power isn't in the words we pray, but in the one who hears them. 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Every day for 4 weeks, pray 4 minutes. 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
10: 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I'm John Fuller.
12: John, I always enjoy hearing Ted speak about marriage because he combines biblical principles with great stories of his own family and some humor as well. He is so fun to listen to. You're going to hear it. And today's message was given at Liberty University, and he's encouraging the young people there to consider getting married sooner rather than later, which I think is great advice. And he has some wonderful marriage principles to share with all of us, principles that will apply to your marriage and mine too.
10: Yeah, and I always appreciate hearing from Ted. So let's go ahead and listen now. Ted Cunningham speaking on Valentine's Day, appropriately enough, on Focus on the Family with Jim Daly.
11: So, hey, you never know. I met my wife on a blind date at Liberty University in 1995. The night I met her, I said to my buddy Austin Deloach, I'm going to marry this woman. And he looked at me and said, you can't decide that. I go, I just did. And I'll never forget walking into the kitchen of her 6'2", full-blooded Norwegian father. He's pretty much a Viking. You got to see this guy. Very intimidating. I said, I'd like permission to marry your daughter, to which he responded in his thick Norwegian accent, you'll betcha. I said, but only under one condition. I had just graduated. Amy had 1 year left. I wanted to break all the rules. I wanted to get married between her junior and senior year. So I said, may I have permission to marry her now? And if you let me marry her now, I will pay for her senior year of college. To which he said, you betcha. And young guys will always ask me at events and at churches, bro, how did you get married at 22 and 21 and afford to pay for a senior year of college? I said, it was this thing called a job. I had more than one. And I love it when they say, I can't afford to get married young. I'm like, bro, I would believe that if you weren't holding a venti caramel macchiato in your right hand and an iPhone in your left. You need to start thinking Folgers and flip phones, bro. You cannot start marriage with a wife and unlimited data. You really got to think this through. But you can afford to get married young. I'm convinced of it. You haven't started marriage right until you get your parents' hand-me-down mattress. I'm just saying. The dip already built in. You get that's a good way to start marriage. Don't go to Ethan Allen. Don't go to Ethan Allen. Go to Home Depot, buy 1x12s and cinder blocks, and that's how you have shelving. There's a lot of ways to get marriage started right. And I'm encouraging young people to get married. My son and I, we love watching YouTube clips together. His favorite YouTube clip is the German Coast Guard. If you get time, check that out sometime today. Guy's being trained day one on the German Coast Guard, and a mayday comes in. Mayday, mayday, we are sinking, we are sinking. Hello? This is the German Coast Guard. Mayday, mayday, we are sinking, we are sinking. What are you sinking about? My son thinks that's the funniest clip he's ever seen, falls over in laughter. A few weeks later, we're driving down the road, and I start singing a hymn from my childhood that goes like this. I was sinking deep in sin, far from the peaceful shore. And from the back seat, I heard, hey, what were you sinking about? And I looked at my wife, and I said, they see everything we do, they hear everything we say, they forget nothing, and then they repeat. And so I want, my desire, 22 years into marriage, is to have a marriage worth repeating. In the Song of Solomon, you see the daughters of Jerusalem, and they say this about the young budding love of Solomon and the Shulamite woman. We rejoice and delight in you. We will praise your love more than wine. My desire is to praise the love of young people, to rejoice and delight in what God is doing in young, budding love. I have that passion, and I have it for my children. I don't want them to be afraid of marriage. I want to model it well for them. And so I tell Amy all the time, we are our children's backup singers. We say this in our country music little town called Branson, Missouri, all the time. Every marriage is a duet in need of great backup singers. And we desire to start by being great backup singers to our children. I want them to get married one day. I want them to get married early. I tell them all the time, you don't have to wait to get married. You can get married and grow up together. I used to sit where you're sitting. Every Wednesday, Dr. Falwell would speak at convocation. And he constantly told us, don't leave this campus without a wife. He was always being a great backup singer. And I'm grateful he did, because I met Amy on this campus, and now we're raising two children that we desire to model marriage well for. But some of you have maybe not had the great models. For Amy and I, we decided years ago, we want a marriage that's gonna be fun. Because some of you maybe have heard this message in church growing up, and it goes something like this. God gives you a spouse to beat you down and to suck the life out of you so you can be more like Jesus. And I want to take you to Ecclesiastes this morning briefly. I love the book of Ecclesiastes. It's dark, it's pessimistic, very much fits my personality. If you need a good winter read, go to Ecclesiastes. Chapter 1, life is hard. Chapter 12, then you die. These are the bookends of Ecclesiastes. And in the middle of this book, you get Ecclesiastes chapter 9, verses 7 through 9. And it says this. Go, eat your food with gladness, and drink your sparkling cider with a joyful heart. I clean that up for the Liberty Way. Let's stay focused this morning. Drink your wine with a joyful heart, for now God favors what you do. Always be clothed in white, and always anoint your head with oil. It's speaking there of joy and festivity. And then in verse 9 of chapter 9, it says, endure life with your wife all your miserable days. It doesn't say that. I just misquoted. Here's what it says. Enjoy life with your wife, whom you love, all your meaningless days, for this is your lot in life and in your toilsome labor under the sun. Meaning you don't have to choose between life and a wife. You can have both at the same time. I meet young guys all the time that tell me, I can't get married. I don't want to get married. Or I meet guys that have gotten married and they say, you know, I got married young, but I had big dreams and plans and goals for the future. But when I got married, that all changed. God doesn't give you a spouse to beat you down and suck the life out of you. He doesn't give you a spouse to be the grind of life. He gives you a spouse to go through the grind of life with. And for some of you, marriage is not on your radar right now, but according to research, you got about a 90% shot of walking down the aisle one day. And I just want to encourage you. I just want to encourage you this morning. When it comes to love, it doesn't matter how you meet. When it comes to enjoying life and marriage, according to Ecclesiastes, it doesn't matter how you meet. It's what you do after you meet. I tell people all the time, I don't care how you meet, eHarmony.com, Match.com, FarmersOnly.com, Ancestry.com, I don't care how you meet. The Bachelor, how you meet doesn't matter. It's what you do after you meet. And here's the bottom line. Enjoying life and marriage, according to Ecclesiastes 9:9, is a decision. It's not an outcome. It's something you decide. It's something you choose, not something you wait for, not waiting for a certain season in life. You make the decision. Let's enjoy life together. And be honest with you, the first 7 years of marriage, Amy and I, we did not enjoy it. We got to the point, I mean, we were in love and we were committed and we removed the D word, the divorce word from our marriage. But man, we had the struggles early in marriage, as many young couples do. Until about 7 years in, we made the decision that we are going to enjoy life together. And my wife, Amy, is way better at this than I am. She said, you know what? We're going to have fun with everything. Anything irritating, frustrating, annoying, pet peeves, we're just going to choose to find a way to enjoy life together. And she said, I'm going to let you pick the first topic, the issue that we may have, and I'm going to show you how we can have fun with everything. So this is what I told her. This is where I started. It's where I was at the time. I said, babe, there's not a lot of adventure for men in the world anymore. So would you please let me find my own parking space? I want to do it all by myself. I want to provide this for my family. And she said, all right, game on. And I pull past her third space from the door spot she picks out. I drive 20 spaces down. And the first few years of marriage, she just looked at me with those eyes that said, you stubborn, stubborn man. Just take the help, receive the help. And I'm, nope, I got it. We are going to walk, right? I was passionate about this. Now, all these years later, every time we pull into a parking lot, I find the spot still. And my wife does this, and I love it. She leans over, and she starts massaging my bicep. And she'll say, you did this all by yourself. I'm so proud of you. You know what I caught her doing a couple years ago? She knows those Andy's candies at the end of an Olive Garden meal are like crack to me. I love Andy's candies. I can't get enough of the Andy candies. She bought a bag of them. And she keeps them in her purse now for when I do something good. Ladies, on your date tonight, take a little bag of treats, okay? Because it was in a parking lot that she handed me my first one, and I ripped that thing out of her hand. I'm opening it up, and I realize, huh, my wife just gave me a treat. She is rewarding my good behavior. I am a dog. I was all right with you. You got to be good with it, and you got to go with it. Having fun. I just started studying comedy about the last year and a half. And comedy is very simple. It's premise, punchline, premise, punchline, premise, punchline. My favorite thing is the callback. The callback is where you bring a punchline from earlier in the set and you bring it off of a different premise 10, 15, 20 minutes later. And as I studied that, I go, why don't we do that as couples? Why don't we turn every conflict, like a parking lot situation, into a callback and have fun with it instead of always being irritated with each other, instead of always choose to have fun, because enjoying life and marriage is about having fun. It's about choosing to have fun. It flows from the same place, your character, that commitment flows from. So here's how I do it now. Now, some of you are going to find this early in marriage or in your dating right now. My wife would ask me questions when we were first married, thinking I had the answers to everything she asked me. And I'd be like, why do you think I know it? We'd drive through a construction zone, and she'd be like, hey, babe, yeah, what are they doing right here? I wasn't involved in any of the meetings on this project. I have absolutely no idea what's going on here. And I used to drive down the road going, why does she think I know these? And you know why? She's wanting to connect with me. She's not looking for information. Guys, we make this mistake a lot. We think when she's asking questions that she needs answers. No, she needs connection. She needs us just to listen and to talk. So watch. Now here's how I've turned that into a callback. When we drive through a construction zone to have fun, she'll say, hey, babe, what are they doing right here? I turn into the construction foreman. I told him, rip it up, boys. We're going 12 lanes, not 6. You got to have fun with it. Roll down the window. Talk to the construction workers as you go by like you're the foreman.
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11: 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I want you to think about for just a second the guy who's at home and he turns on an eHarmonyMatch.com or OurTime.com commercial, and he sees a couple twirling around on the screen. And he thinks to himself, boy, I'd like to have that right now, but I can never have that because we never took a test. We'll never have that. And I always tell the guys in our church, stop looking for greener grass. Where there's greener grass, there is a septic leak. Stay home and water your own lawn. For a good time, call home. But he sees, you know, if I want to have fun again in life, if I want to enjoy life again, I need to find someone new. No. Here's the bottom line. You will never find compatibility. You'll never discover it. There's not an algorithm in the world that can put you with someone compatible. Compatibility is something you choose. It's something you create. It's a decision that you make. Now, my wife and I, we come from two very different backgrounds. I grew up independent, fundamental, premillennial, King James Version only Baptist. I have what's known as a guilt-prone nature. She grew up Assembly of God, set free in Jesus, right? So I see all signs on the road as laws to be followed. You break one, you go to jail, God stops loving you. That's how I view signs. She sees all signs on the road as suggestions for other people. Very different. I grew up in a home that taught savings was money you put away for a rainy day. She grew up seeing savings as the difference between the actual price and the sale price. She has two love languages. If you know what a love language is, it's the way we give and receive love. She has two love languages, acts of service and quality time, which means I serve her for long periods of time. That's how I show Amy Cunningham love. We make the choice to enjoy life together. We're watching movies. We love watching movies. For Amy, watching a movie means surfing Pinterest and reading a magazine, which puts all of the burden of watching the movie on me. Something will happen and she'll be like, oh, what just happened? Oh, this wears me out. I have to pause the movie and say, hey, there was an explosion on the space station. A big piece of metal broke off and hit the space shuttle. Now they're stuck in outer space. She goes, oh, what are they going to do? Again, this is that question needing information. I'm not an astronaut. I have absolutely no idea. But I bet if we watch the rest of the movie together, we'll know how to fix a space shuttle the next time we need that information. Choosing to have fun together. It's another great passage. Genesis 2:24 says, for this reason, a man will leave his father and mother and be united to his wife, and the two become one flesh. The first half of that verse is a parenting verse, that you should leave home. You're already starting on that journey, but you should leave home. It's not God's plan for your life to be in your parents' basement at 35 with Star Wars bed sheets on your bed. That's not his plan. He wants you to leave and to separate. And it's a good thing. My kids, 12 and 14, soon to be 13 and 15, I share this verse with them all the time. And you can ask my son at 12, what's your dad's definition of maturity according to Genesis 2:24? And Carson will go, I will not be with mom and dad forever, so plan accordingly. That's right. You're eventually going to go. And I tell my kids all the time, we love you. You're a welcomed addition to this home. But I want you to know, we got big plans, your mom and I, after you leave. And he'll say, well, what are you going to do? Well, first of all, we're going to Disney World. That's where we're going to kick this whole thing off. But your mom and I, we're preparing you. We want you to leave. And when my daughter was 5 years old, she was kind of taking over the house. And I sat her down. I said, Corinne May, there's only one queen in this house, and you ain't her. She looked at me with those eyes that said, we'll see. Big talker. The next day she tells my wife, there's room enough in this house for two queens. I said, Corinne Mae Cunningham, one day I'm going to stand at the back of a church with you, looking down the aisle at some pervert. No, I didn't say that. I didn't say that to my daughter. I would never say that to my daughter. I said, I'm going to stand at the back of a church with you. I'm not walking you down the aisle until I know he loves you as much as me. Because here's the thing, you are not my queen, but you're my princess. And one day, I'm gonna walk you down the aisle to give you a way to become another man's queen. I said, and that's Genesis 2:24. For this reason, a man leaves his father and mother, is united to his wife, and the two become one flesh. The bond, according to that passage, the bond between a husband and a wife is to be stronger than the bond between a parent and a child. And I said, Corinne, I'm not walking down the aisle until I know he loves you as much as me. And here's my parenting plan. And I don't know if I'll be perfect at this. I don't think so. I'll make mistakes. But Corinne, I want to show you to the best of my ability every day how a queen should be treated. That's my goal. So you know what to look for. Because I love it when a mom comes up to me at a wedding and says, I don't feel like I'm losing a son today. I feel like I'm gaining a daughter. I say the same thing every time. Nope. You're losing a son. And it's time for you to back away so these two can become one. Because we're watching Genesis 2:24 take place. A husband and wife, two becoming one. I want to rejoice and delight and praise your young love today. I want to tell you, you got this. You can do this. And the culture's telling you, no, you can't. You're too young. And I challenge the unnecessary delay of marriage, but that doesn't mean that I encourage the rushing of marriage. But I'm just saying, you can get married and grow up together. You can pursue marriage and you can enjoy life together if you make that decision. Include it in your vows. Include it in your vows, because I meet couples all the time that are walking away. I'll never forget. On the East Coast years ago, a lady came up to me after a session I did called From Anger to Intimacy. She was shaking. She was so mad. And she walked right up to me and she said, Pastor! I was like, whoa, all right, yeah. She said, I need to say something to you. It's like, wow. I said, what's that? She said, my husband left me. Do you know why he left me? I said, I'm getting a little picture of it, but it's just a real small little picture of it. She said, he left me because he couldn't handle being married to a successful woman. I went, oh boy, here's a key relationship truth. The issue is rarely ever the issue. Don't sabotage your relationship over issues. Get below the surface of the issue. And I am here, I can say with confidence, not even knowing this woman, her success did not cause her divorce. There was something else going on. I said, ma'am, can I pastor you for 5 minutes? I took her silence as consent. I noticed it from across the room. She said, what's that? I said, the ginormous chip on your shoulder. I don't know who said what. I don't know how long it's been there, but I got great news for you today. She goes, what's that? I said, you're 100% responsible for it. You can choose today what you're going to do with it. You can stay angry and sabotage your next relationship, or you can choose to resolve it. You can do something with it. I taught her two things that day about anger that a mentor shared with me 17, 18 years ago. And it's simply this. Unresolved anger is like drinking poison, expecting the other person to get sick. I said, ma'am, and I say this comes from the heart of a pastor who loves you. You're drinking this poison by the gallons a day. I said, and the second thing about anger that I've learned is you never bury anger dead. You always bury it alive. And it will resurface in another relationship if you don't deal with it, if you don't do something with it. And she was standing there next to her son. And I said, if you're not careful, it'll come out on him. I want to encourage you to resolve this anger. I want to encourage you to do the same thing. Because some of you, maybe you're realizing, like, why can't I keep a relationship? Why am I sabotaging every relationship that I'm in? Above all else, guard your heart, for it is the wellspring of life. What do you need to resolve? I view anger like a pet. We just carry it around with us everywhere we go. Some of you can handle anger like a carnival goldfish. You got it for a couple of days and then it's gone, right? You don't have it after that. Others carry it around like a guinea pig. I remember my daughter wanted a guinea pig. We went into the pet store and my daughter's looking in the cage, excited to get the guinea pig. I call the sales associate to the side. I said, yeah, ma'am, can you tell me how long is this thing going to live? And with enthusiasm, she said, 5 to 7 years. I was like, I was thinking something more like in the 2 to 3 year range. What do you got in the 2 to 3 year range? This smug sales associate looks at me and she says, sir, maybe you're not ready for the responsibility of a pet. I said, I don't want the dang thing. I'm trying to teach my daughter without so much commitment, but that to me is always a picture when I see someone carrying around unresolved anger. She's just holding this thing, carrying it around, and every day with their thoughts toward that other person, and in her case, her ex-husband, who she thinks left him because of her success. She's just feeding this guinea pig. But you know, I meet a lot of folks in church ministry that they don't even have a guinea pig. They got a parrot. I don't know if you know this about parrots, but they outlive their owners. Can you imagine? I mean, going to the lawyer's office after someone dies, and yeah, you get the house, you know, you get the accounts, and you get the bird. But that was this lady, and I told her, you know what needs to happen to the bird? You need to take the bird down off your shoulder. Get rid of it. Get rid of it. Resolve your anger. Choosing to enjoy life and marriage. It's a decision that you need to make early. It's a decision that you need to work through. I want to encourage you, don't be afraid of marriage. Hebrews 13:4 says, marriage should be honored by all and the marriage bed kept pure. It simply is saying, whether you're young or old, married or single, we're all called to esteem marriage as highly valuable. And that is my prayer for you. Thank you, Liberty University, for having me today.
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12: John, it's so important to remember that we get out of our marriage relationship what we put into it, and that we can choose to pursue joy with our spouse. And I love that line Ted used earlier, for a good time, call home. Boy, that should be a bumper sticker. What a great reminder.
2: Yeah, that'll preach.
12: 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And you know what? 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
19: 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And Jesus will not let you down, ever. So look to him. Put your eyes on Jesus Christ. That's the key. 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

0: The time to buy a fire extinguisher is before a fire starts. The right time to put on your seatbelt when you first get in, before the car accident. The time to prepare for a crisis when things in your life seem just fine. Today on A New Beginning, Pastor Greg Laurie helps us strengthen our faith for those seasons when our passion has faded and our spiritual tank has run dry. It's in those moments we realize how much we need a good, strong spiritual foundation.
1: Have you ever had your faith shaken? Sometimes, especially when we're young in the faith, we doubt our salvation. We question if we're really saved, but we need to remember that God completes what he starts. He is described in the Bible as the author and the finisher of your faith. God's gift to you, salvation, is from God to you from beginning to end. You didn't earn it, therefore you can't lose it. It's not based on how you feel. It's based on what Jesus did. You might feel weak, but God is strong. Maybe you feel shaken, but you don't have to stay in that state. And that is why we're looking at 1st, 2nd, and 3rd John together. Why was this epistle written, 1st John in particular? John gives the answer when he says in 1st John 5:13, I've written this to you who believe in the name of the Son of God, that you may know that you have eternal life. I wrote this so you will know that you have eternal life. Now, 1 John can be divided into three sections. And they are God is light, God is love, and God is life. First, God is light. 1 John 1 says, this is the message we heard from him and declare to you that God is light, and in him there is no darkness at all. Secondly, God is love. 1 John 2 says, whoever does not love does not know God because God is love. And finally, God is life. 1 John chapter 5, he that has a son has life. He who does not have the Son of God does not have life. All right, so let's dig in. 1 John chapter 1. I'm reading from the New Living Translation. We proclaim to you the one who existed from the beginning, whom we heard and we have seen. We saw him with our own eyes and touched him with our own hands. He is the word of life. This one who is life itself was revealed to us, and we have seen him. And now we testify and proclaim to you that he is the one who is eternal life. He was with the Father, and then he was revealed to us. We proclaim to you what we ourselves have actually seen and heard, that you may have fellowship with us. And our fellowship is with the Father and with his Son, Jesus Christ. We are writing these things so you may fully share our joy. We'll stop there. Here are the apostles now talking about the fact that they spent time with the Son of God. They saw him, they heard him, they touched him. They spent 3 years plus walking and talking with the incarnate Son of God walking among us. They saw with their own eyes Jesus smile, laugh, had meals with him. They saw him weep. They saw him teach. They saw him pray. They even heard him sing. Did you know Jesus sang? In the upper room, we read that they sang a hymn together. You know, sometimes we may meet a famous person. Maybe it's an actor or a musician, and we say, oh, I really want to meet them. And we're a little underwhelmed. But here is Jesus, and they could look at him. They could grab him by the arm. They could hear his words. So how do you have an unshakable faith? That's the key. You need to look to Jesus. Look to Jesus, and that's something we all can do. That's not merely a privilege of these first century believers. It's a privilege for us as well. Let's say you're facing a health crisis. It's knocked the wind out of you. Your recovery is not happening as quickly as you would hope. Well, first of all, look to Jesus. Remember the story of the woman who had the medical condition? And she reasoned, if I can touch the hem of his garment, I will be healed. And that's exactly what she did. Call out to the Lord and ask for his healing touch. The Bible says you have not because you ask not. And the Bible even says, if there's any sick among you, call for the elders of the church who will pray for you and anoint you with oil, and the effectual fervent prayer of a righteous man will accomplish much. And I can't tell you how many times that the pastors here and elders have prayed for people, and we've seen amazing things happen. We've seen miracles take place. So do pray. You say, but Greg, what about when God doesn't heal? Well, first I would pray for the healing. And if he doesn't heal, you'll know this for sure. He'll be with you in your time of suffering. He'll be with you in your time of sickness. The great apostle Paul, whom God used to bring healing in the lives of others, had his own physical infirmity that he described as his thorn in the flesh. We don't know what it was, but we know that on three separate occasions, he asked the Lord to remove it. And God's response was, my grace is sufficient for you, and my power shows itself stronger in your times of weakness. So at the very least, the Lord will be with you. Maybe someone you looked up to spiritually let you down. I'm sorry that happened to you. But remember, Jesus has not let you down, and Jesus will not let you down, ever. So look to him. Put your eyes on Jesus Christ. As the author of Hebrews says, look to Jesus, the author and finisher of your faith.
0: Pastor Greg Laurie will have the second half of his message.

0: campus. 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
1: 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Well, we're learning how to have an unshakable faith. Pastor Greg is pointing out how essential it is to keep our eyes on Christ.
0: Corrie ten Boom, a remarkable woman who suffered in a concentration camp during World War II because her family and her hid Jewish people in their home from the Nazis and shared the gospel with them as well, made this statement, and I quote, "Look within and be depressed. Look without and be distressed. Look at Jesus and be at rest." And here's the thing. This is what John is really saying. You can have this relationship with God too. He's not saying, hey man, too bad you didn't live 2,000 years ago. We were there, you weren't. Instead, he's saying, no, this is for you as well. Look at 1 John 1:3. We proclaim to you what we ourselves have actually seen and heard, so that you may have fellowship with us, and our fellowship is with the Father and with the Son, Jesus Christ. We're writing these things so you may fully share our joy. We want you to have the same joy that we have had and that we have experienced. And so this is the thing he's bringing to our attention. But there's something that keeps that joy out of our life, and it's unconfessed sin. Go back to 1 John, look at verse 5. This is the message we heard from Jesus and now declare to you. God is light, and in him there is no darkness at all. So we're lying if we say we have fellowship with God and we go on living in spiritual darkness, and we're not practicing the truth. But if we're living in the light, as God is in the light, then we have fellowship with each other, and the blood of Jesus Christ cleanses us from all sin. God wants us to live in the light. And in the Bible, light is a picture, a metaphor for walking closely with God. Darkness is a picture or metaphor for walking in sin. It's a lot easier to find things when the lights are on. You know, I always wake up before my wife does, and I'll be stumbling around looking for my clothes, and I walk out going, oh, wait, I put my wife's shirt on. I knew it was tight. But you know, so you turn the light on. Oh, there it is. You can find things, right? So everything's different when you turn the light on. And the Bible uses this picture for our relationship with the Lord. In Ephesians 5, it says, you were formerly darkness, but now you're light in the Lord. So walk as children of the light. For the Christian who's living in light, he will not be living in sin. Real faith is proven by obedience. You're either in the light or you're not in the light. And so when you're in the light, it means that you will be honest. God is not looking for perfection. He's looking for transparency. So he shines the light in our life to expose our sin so we will turn from it and find his forgiveness. A great example of this is David, the man after God's own heart. Now, how could a man who committed adultery and also be responsible for effectively bringing about the death of another man, that would be Uriah, the husband of Bathsheba, be called a man after God's own heart? I'll tell you how. When he was confronted with this sin, he came clean, he admitted it, and God forgave him. Contrast him to King Saul, the first king of Israel, who was rejected from ruling on the throne. Saul would justify his sin. He would excuse his sin. He would lie about his sin. David, in contrast, admitted it. When David was confronted by Nathan the prophet, basically said, you know, your sin has found you out. David said, I have sinned against God. That is why he was a man after God's own heart, because he admitted it and turned from it when confronted with it. Listen, when you fall into sin, you have no one to blame but yourself. James 1:14 says, each person is tempted when they're dragged away by their own evil desires, and they sin, and then sin, when it's full grown, gives birth to death. Years ago, when Jonathan was just a little boy, he had a video game, and I told him, you know, turn it off and go to bed. So I was walking by his room, and I noticed light coming out from beneath the door. So I opened the door,

And under the covers, there's little Jonathan still playing with this video game. I said, Jonathan, I told you to turn that off. And he looked up at me and said, Dad, I couldn't resist myself. It was so cute. I just said, oh, whatever, turn it off. You know, it's just, but that was actually theologically correct. I couldn't resist myself. We like to say the devil made me do it. The devil didn't make you do anything. A man sins when he's drawn away by his own desires, the Bible says. So we are responsible. You say, well, the temptation was too strong. It was irresistible. That's not true. Nothing is irresistible. You can resist it. The Bible says, resist the devil and he will flee from you. But first it says, submit to God. So first I submit to God, then I resist the devil. 1 Corinthians 10:13 says, there's no temptation that you're going to face that is not common to everybody else. But God, who is faithful, will not allow you to be tempted above your capacity to resist, but will with him temptation make a way of escape that you may be able to bear it. Bottom line, there's always an exit sign. You just need to look for it. But see, we excuse it. We don't take responsibility. Say, well, I'm only human. Yeah, that's true. You're only human. But you're also, if you're a Christian, a spirit-filled child of God. And the Bible says you can walk in the spirit and not fulfill the lust of the flesh. Listen to this. Sin takes you further than you want to go. It keeps you longer than you want to stay and costs you more than you want to pay. That's why we need to avoid it. So God shines his light in your life, not to shame you, but to heal you. Verse 7, the blood of Jesus Christ cleanses us from all sin. By the way, the Greek tense for cleanse here means continuous cleansing. He's still cleansing because we're still sinning. See, you don't need to say, well, you know, I got saved 10 years ago at a Harvest Crusade and he forgave my sin. Yeah, that's 10 years ago. But then there's today and there'll be tomorrow. Well, I don't really sin that much. Oh, yes, you do. The Bible says, if you say you have no sin, you deceive yourself and the truth is not in you. We sin all the time. We need constant cleansing, but the promise is the blood of Jesus Christ will cleanse us from all sin. And the way to be forgiven of your sin is to confess it, to confess it. Look at 1 John 1:8. If we claim we have no sin, we're only fooling ourselves and we're not living in the truth. But if we confess our sin, he's faithful and just to forgive us our sin and cleanse us from all unrighteousness. What a promise that is. It's time to stop making excuses and start making confessions.

0: Such important truth today from Pastor Greg Laurie from his message called Unshakable When Faith Feels Fragile. And there's more to come from this study here on A New Beginning. But it's a good time to consider whether you've ever followed through on what Pastor Greg just suggested. If we confess our sins, Jesus is faithful and just to forgive our sins. Pastor Greg, maybe somebody would like to do that right now. What would you say to them?
1: I would say that God is just a prayer away. You know, it doesn't take years to become a Christian. It doesn't take months. Frankly, it doesn't even take hours. It can happen so quickly. It just starts with you saying to God, I know I'm a sinner. I know that you love me. I know that you sent Jesus to die on the cross for my sin and pay for those sins and then to rise again from the dead. And I want him to come into my life. So here's my question to you. Have you done that yet? Because Jesus, who did die on that cross and rose again from the dead 3 days later, is alive and standing at the door of your life right now. And he's knocking and he's saying, if you'll hear my voice and open the door, I will come in. Why don't you just stop whatever it is you're doing and pray this prayer with me? Say, Lord Jesus, I know that I am a sinner, but I know that you are the Savior who died on the cross for my sin and rose again from the dead. I'm sorry for my sin and I turn from it now, and I choose to follow you from this moment forward. I ask all of this in Jesus' name. Amen. Listen. If you just prayed that prayer, the Bible promises that God has heard your prayer and has answered that prayer. The Bible says that we will confess our sin. He's faithful and just to forgive us our sin and cleanse us from all unrighteousness. So, God bless you. You've made the right decision, the decision to follow Jesus Christ.
0: Yeah, that's right. 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You know, Pastor Greg, high school yearbooks will vote so-and-so as most likely to succeed or most likely to be famous or what have you. Mm-hmm. I'm thinking your yearbook never voted you most likely to preach the gospel to millions of people. Yours is an unlikely success story, but the Bible is full of unlikely success stories, isn't it?
1: It really is. You know, it's been said that if you see a turtle on a fence post, you know he didn't get there by himself. And I can tell you that it's a miracle that I came to Christ, because I didn't go through the traditional route of becoming a believer. And by that, I mean someone didn't sit down and share the gospel with me. Many people listening may know my story, but in case you don't, what happened was I was walking across my high school campus at the age of 17. I was going downhill fast. I was using drugs. I was making bad decisions. And I happened upon a group of Christians that we very unaffectionately called the Jesus Freaks. And I sat down out of curiosity to see why they would believe the things they believed. Why would they carry their Bibles around at school? Why would they talk about God as though he were their next door neighbor? Could they really have a relationship with him? Well, as I watched them, I quickly dismissed what they were saying as mythology. I thought, these people are making this up. It can't be true. But the problem with that narrative was I knew a couple of them. I used to party with them and I knew their life had been changed. So I couldn't dismiss them all as crazy people. And then a guy got up to speak. His name was Lonnie Frisbee. He was an evangelist from Calvary Chapel of Costa Mesa. And I don't remember most of what he said, but there was one statement that resonated with me. He said, Jesus said, you're either for me or against me. I looked at the Jesus freaks. They were obviously for him. I looked at myself. I wasn't one of them. Did that mean I was against God? I didn't want to be against God. I believed Jesus was out there somewhere, but I didn't know that I could come into a relationship with him. And then Lonnie said, if you want to accept Christ into your life, get up and walk forward and pray right here. I mean, this is lunchtime at high school on the front lawn of my high school campus. Walking forward like that was an insane concept. If I did that, someone might see me. But before I knew it, I was up there. I was praying. That was the day that Christ came into my life. I think it was a miracle. No one told me about Jesus, but the Lord sought me out and he called me. And I heard the gospel and I believed. And you know what? There's so many people like me out there waiting for someone to talk to them. Well, anyway, my whole story is contained in a book that we are offering to you right now, simply called Jesus Revolution. It was written by an outstanding author named Ellen Vaughn. Now, this is not actually written by me, but she wrote it with me. I told her the story of my life, the story of the life of Pastor Chuck Smith and Lonnie Frisbee. We talked about the Jesus movement back in the late 60s, early 70s. There's a lot of history about what was going on in American culture at that time to help you understand it better. And it is a beautifully written book, I might say, that you are going to enjoy. So if you saw the movie, you really need to read this book because actually there's a lot there in the book that is not in the movie. It tells the story of my wife, Kathy. There's so much in this book that tells the story effectively of the last great spiritual awakening in America. And we want to offer it to our listeners for their gift of any size. And for our friends that are extra generous, we're going to offer something extra. We're going to offer the DVD of the Jesus Revolution film, which was a very successful film in theaters all around the world and is still on streaming platforms right now. But we're going to send you your own copy of the Jesus Revolution film if you could be extra generous in supporting our ministry. So get your copy of the Jesus Revolution book and the Jesus Revolution movie on DVD.
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2: Growing up on the farm, my mom worked hard to get food on the table for us, and if we balked at what she made for dinner, her response was, you can like it or you can lump it. Yeah, I'm Paul. Good Monday. Thanks again for listening to Faith Radio. Now, she wisely would set aside a portion of the meal for us once we changed our mind. She didn't want us to go hungry, but she wanted us to learn to trust her, and to the fact she wanted us to eat somewhat healthy. Well, God is like that as well. Deuteronomy 8:3. Yes, he humbled you by letting you go hungry and then feeding you with manna, a food previously unknown to you and your ancestors. He did this to teach you, Moses said, that people do not live by bread alone. Rather, we live by every word that comes from the mouth of the Lord.
3: God, you say in the Bible, fear not, stand firm. The Lord will fight for you, and you have only to be silent. Would you show yourself to me today? Will you remind me that I don't have to choose fear? I want to get better at trusting in you. Help me to surrender and be content with my situation. Thank you, Jesus, that I don't have to walk alone. 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
7: If you're a Christian, you're surely waiting on God for something. So how do you wait proactively with faith in your heart? This is Susie Larson with another Grow and Go moment, helping you to discover and enjoy what God wants to do in and through you. In the book of Isaiah, chapter 40, verse 31, we read this: "But those who trust in the Lord will find new strength. They will soar high on wings like eagles." My health relapse lasted about 3 years. During that time, I instinctively rehearsed my symptoms, how I was feeling. But when you think too long about how you're feeling, you'll feel more of the same, yet on a deeper level. I longed for God's intervention. I prayed for it too. But in my weaker moments, I followed my feelings right into the ditch. One day as I stood at the base of our stairs, the Lord whispered to me, "Take those stairs. You're not as weak as you feel. In me, you're stronger than you know." I sprinted up those stairs with so much strength it surprised me, but I was still sick and tired. He whispered, "Let the weak say I am strong." The Lord challenged me that day to engage my faith at all times with everything in me. We're meant to go about our days with a deep conviction that God is who he says he is, and with a deep expectancy that any day now, he will break through. You want to rise up with new strength and soar to new heights? Actively wait on, hope in, and believe that the Lord is coming for you. So consider the distinction between passive waiting and active waiting. How might God want you to lean in and trust him more? I know he'll speak to you, engage, and bring pleasure to his heart by your engaged faith. This is Susie Larson with another Grow and Go moment. For more resources, go to growandgotoday.com.
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8: 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No, that's not Christianity. Christianity is, I follow God. You are not leading asking God to help you. You are following God, asking God to give you the power to help you follow him.
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10: Are there things that you would do in these VR spaces or in these gaming spaces that you would not do in front of mom and dad or grandma and grandpa? Yeah. No. Okay, good. Let's keep that. And so just being a light there and sharing Jesus in whatever they do.
11: 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I'm Ann Wilson.
12: And I'm Dave Wilson, and you can find us at familylifetoday.com. This is Family Life Today. Honey, we're talking about your favorite topic of today.
11: Yes, we are.
12: What is it?
11: Gaming.
12: I don't know if it's gaming or is it called the meta universe? We've got Jonathan Ober, who goes by Ober.
10: Yes.
12: Yeah, and I'm going to ask you about Jonathan, and okay. I got to try this. Frank Kulagowski.
10: That was perfect.
12: Was it perfect? Kulagowski. I want to see if Ann can say it.
11: That's Kulagowski.
12: Oh, you're so
10: great.
12: Easy.
10: Yep, that's it.
12: You've got the VR. What do you call that thing over there?
10: This is a virtual reality VR headset.
12: What in the world are you guys doing in this universe? And how do you know each other?
13: In this universe.
10: We're going into different worlds where we're meeting other people. And when I say worlds, it could be something like an internet cafe. It could be a Japanese Shinto temple type place.
12: You're actually online in that space?
10: Yes, we are visiting a virtual world that someone has created. Maybe it looks like a real place. Maybe it looks like something fantastical that they've made up. There could be a giant whale swimming in the sky and beautiful ocean water just kind of lapping up against the shore. So any kind of thing you could think of, there might be a world out there where you could go and visit.
12: Can you just like knock on the door and walk in? How do you get in?
10: There's these things called portals, and you can throw a portal out and bring a friend with you, and you just walk through and think of it as just like a giant oval that has a picture of that world, and you're there in a matter of seconds.
13: People are really thinking right now, wait, magically, are we listening to Family Life Today? Yes, you are. And this is a place where a lot of our kids, our young adults, us, like a lot of us are going to these places.
10: Yeah.
12: What happens when you get there? What do you do?
10: So a lot of what we're trying to do is meet people where they are. And so we approach them and sometimes we just say, hi, how are you doing today? And that could turn into a conversation where they're
12: not a lot different than if you walked into a park.
10: No, not a lot different.
12: And they're sitting there and you just were a nice guy and you said, hey, how you doing?
10: Yep,
12: and you see if they want to talk. Is there a...
10: Yeah.
13: Wait, is this different from playing video games online, which everybody's doing?
10: Yes. Different? We use VR chat.
13: Okay.
10: When we're going into
13: And what is VR chat?
10: It
13: for the people that aren't the gamers.
10: Yep. It is an application typically on a virtual reality headset, though you can go on your phone. It does have an element of a phone app and a computer or PC app, but you're going on there and essentially to meet other people or maybe just hang out in a virtual space.
13: Mm.
10: And we say, how are you doing today? And sometimes that can be retorted, like somebody might curse at you, unfortunately. But a lot of what we're finding is that there are people that are just lost in their own world, and maybe the only place that they find freedom or they find connection is in the virtual space. And so when we say, how are you doing? Sometimes that person responds with, I'm doing all right. I personally like to say, what do you mean by all right? What's going on that you're only all right? Because if you're not good or you're not great, something's going on. And so that then can steamroll into a conversation of maybe their life with their family is not great and they're in a relationship that's broken, a girlfriend or boyfriend. I recall an experience where I met a person, they go by the name of Huska, and I went up to them and I just said, how are you doing? And you know, he was like, I'm doing okay. And said, okay, well, tell me a little bit about that. And he was sharing a little bit. And in that conversation, he asked me, what was I doing in VR chat? I said, well, I come in here with a group of friends over my lunch break. And he was like, well, how do you get, you know, enough time for your lunch break? And I was like, well, I work for this organization called Family Life. And a part of that, we have this group that go into VR chat to share the gospel and meet people where they're at and just point them to Jesus. He said, I am a new Christian. And he said, I've been struggling to find a church. And this person is from Australia. So again, VR chat, you're meeting people from all over the world. And so he starts sharing a little bit then about how his parents don't believe in Jesus. They don't take him to church. They don't want anything to do with it. And he was looking for community. And so that perked up in me, the community that we have. We have a Discord group, which is an application where people can come on and chat and be a part of communities. And so I said, hey, we have this gaming place where people like you who may be new Christians or have been Christians for a while can come and meet others, game together, build community, but foster friendships and get resources on how they can then share the gospel with others. And so within that hour that I talked to Huska, he was like, I know that God brought you into this space today to talk to me, to encourage me, and then to invite me in. Within probably 6 hours or so, he was in our Discord and communicating with other people. And now he's a part of our community.
13: So Frank, how did you guys fall into this? You've known each other for a while. It's not like you're these teenage boys. You guys are married with families.
10: Yes.
13: First of all, like, tell us about that part. Like, you've been married for a while.
14: Yeah. So I have been interested in how God is using technology in the church spaces and in Crew, Family Life, and how he's building his kingdom. And it was 2022 in the summer that I heard about a particular webinar or a day of different talks. I was listening and doing some work, and different people got on and shared a little bit from this angle, technology in church and technology. And but then one guy got on, his name is Pastor Brock, and he just got on there and said, I go into virtual reality. I share my faith. You got to come. And it was a call. It was an invitation.
13: He's saying, come with me.
14: He's come with, and he's just saying, please, all you are listening, come with me. And I thought, I want to go. I had never been in VR or anything. And like I knew some video game and we were trying to do some video game stuff, but virtual reality, I didn't have experience with that. And I thought, so I talked to my wife and said, actually, Beth, hey, I heard this thing. What would you think if we got a, you know, a headset, you know? And she's like, okay.
12: You didn't even have a headset.
14: I didn't have a headset or anything. I'm captivated by this Pastor Brock. His invitation, come with me to share the gospel.
12: It sounds like, you know, when you said that, I said, remember Jesus saying, come and see?
13: Yeah.
14: Come and see. And
12: it's
14: really
12: just like an invitation.
13: How old were your kids?
12: Come take a look.
14: I guess it was 14, 16, 18. That was 4 years ago.
13: We're like, do we have the coolest dad in the world? Did they think that?
14: Well, actually, I asked my son who was 18 and he's really into tech. And I said, John, can you help me set this up? So I went to Best Buy. I got one. I came home and, hey, can you help me with this? He's like, sure. And he gets it. Yeah, and fiddles with it. And and so I reached out to this Pastor Brock and asked him more. And so I want to do this. And so I went into the platform of the program, VR chat. There's a number of them out there, but this one in particular is a lot of chatting going on. People are engaging one another. And I just jumped in and I'll share this really quickly. So I'm in my living room and my wife Beth is there and one of my daughters and it's nighttime and I put it on and I'm like, okay, I'm going to do this. And I, you know, get in there. I'm kind of looking around. So I'm physically in my living room with the headset and I'm looking around and all of a sudden I saw this creature, like this ball and then these little eyes on top. And then a voice came and it was a really young kid. And he says, I'm not scary. I'm just young. And then just like scurried off. I thought, whoa.
12: So you design your own little,
14: you can make,
12: what do you
14: your
12: call
14: own
12: it?
14: Avatars.
12: Avatars.
14: Yeah. Yeah. And this particular avatar, it just caught me off guard and I just kind of turned over and it was like right next to me. And I was like, wow. And so I started exploring. I started talking to some friends and, hey, we want to do that. And they started going and we did. And that's how I got into virtual reality. Now there's a number of, the term I've heard is platforms or applications. Yeah. There's a bunch of them out there, but this particular one that Ober and I go is primarily set up for conversation and talking. It's VR chat. Now there are games, people play pool and hide and seek, and there's a bunch of games, but a lot of worlds are just set up to have conversations.
12: I mean, is it generally, as you walk in, like, let's talk VR chat, is mm-hmm. it generally light and up, or is there darkness? Because
13: yeah, parents are like, this sounds dangerous.
12: I mean, immediately when we said a little kid, you know, a parent goes, oh, this is where trafficking and bad things happen.
14: Yeah. There is.
12: So I'm sure there's some of that. And the other side is like thinking about guys like you going in there with the light of Jesus, like, wow, that's a really good thing. Yeah. So is it both and?
15: Yeah, I would say it's both and. Yeah. I mean, there are definitely worlds that are like you're going to go to a bar or a nightclub or worse. Mm. And within those, because even though there's a limitation, an age restriction of like you need to be 13 and up, nobody follows that. Mm. And so there are little kids in there. And there's other spaces where you might go in and you can say whatever you want. Nobody's policing the language. No. Now, as users, once you're in there, if somebody is specifically like, you maybe have some racism or some, you know, very coarse language, and that you can click on them and you can mute them so that you just don't have to hear it. And I've done that. I think you've probably done that too.
14: You can even go a step further and then just like hide them from view, like they don't even exist, like boom, they're gone. Mm. They could be right in front of you and they disappear.
15: Yeah. And I was going to say, on top of like you had shared a little bit about your kids and experiencing you being in there, I have two daughters and both of them have been in, not necessarily in VR chat, but I know one of my daughters, she and I have gone in together with the same, you know, idea of like, hey, let's have a conversation with people. Cause I'm 43. Some people are, as soon as you say like, you know, like, hey, I'm 43, you know, if they ask and I'm like, yeah, I'm 43. And they're like, oh, I'm done. I'm not having a conversation with you. Or they find out, you know, you start sharing about Jesus. Sometimes, you know, that turns people off. And so my daughter who is 16, who has been going in VR for probably 3 years now. So right at the 13 age, she can go in and have conversations that I will never have. And she shares Jesus and shares, you know, things that she's learning. She's at a Christian school, so she's learning Bible verses. She's learning the stories, the passages, and she's sharing with these other people and making friends, playing games, making friends, and showing Jesus.
12: Our financial partners are the heartbeat of this ministry. And when you join this monthly giving community, you're not just donating, you're building something eternal.
13: And we'd be so honored to have you on the journey with us. We really would. So here's the question. Will you join us today?
12: I hope your answer is yes. And if it is, go to familylifetoday.com. You can click the donate button right there and become a part of the monthly partner program.
13: Is this your ministry? Is this part? You're both on Family Life staff, but is this kind of like a way that you evangelize in its ministry?
14: Well, actually, I am with another team and crew.
13: That's right.
14: Actually, two teams. But originally, my main team, actually, now I'm kind of serving on two teams, is neither of them were really doing this at first, and I wasn't all plugged in. So I really felt like, you know, I love field ministry. I love to share my faith. I love to go with other people, learn with them, do it with them.
13: You've been a missionary in Turkey.
14: Right. So we were there in the Middle East a number of years, and I love it. I missed it. And so lunchtime afforded me like, hey, right here at, you know, the headquarters, I could just put this on and press it in 1 minute. I'm connected. And so we started doing this at lunch, and it was a ministry, and it is a ministry. As it turned out, Jesus Film has actually put together a team where now they're focusing on virtual reality. Yep. And so I'm part-time with Jesus Film.
12: What's that look like?
13: Incredible.
14: Yeah. And so they've got a team that's focused on AI and VR, and these are two focal points, and they week in and week out. And so, yeah, so now I can do it partly as a role and still a ministry. I mean, evenings, weekends, sometimes like I do, but it started off as lunch, and the group that goes together at lunch, and actually just this last time when Ober was there, we've got a group of us that every week goes in and just we assemble. We come into a room. We talk a little bit. How
13: you
14: doing?
13: Do you all go into the same room?
14: Go to the same room?
15: We start out at a spot that we have picked out as far as like this is our hub.
13: Yeah.
15: And we go in there and we talk a little bit, share a little bit about what's going on in each other's lives, as well as praying for our next step for where we're going to go.
14: And then two by two, or sometimes three, sometimes all four of us say, hey, let's go check out that world. And you can scroll and you say, what about that world today? Or, oh, my friend Jim is there. Let's go visit him. You know, and every week we go out. And I will say this too. It's exciting
13: crazy.
14: That this team with the Jesus Film, one of our friends, Stuart, who is actually been, he actually, the Lord used the VR to help bring him to Christ, and he's returned to continue to do this. This is his main role. This is his main thing. Like, we're doing it part-time as a ministry. But it's growing, and the Jesus Film team has got a dedicated team to reach these people.
12: I mean, it's really, you guys know this, it's what happens on college campuses even today with crew, with different ministries where they huddle.
14: Yeah.
12: They pray. Let's go out. My first ever Christian meeting on the Ball State campus where I was playing quarterback. I just come to Christ. I go to this. It's called Prime Time. It was crew, right?
14: I remember.
12: And my discipler was a married student, said, you got to go to this meeting. And again, I'm brand new.
14: Okay.
12: And I'm like walking to it embarrassed.
13: So like, it's like you're going to a portal.
12: I mean, everything you just described, I experienced that night. I go, this is pretty funny though. I sit in the back row. I didn't know anybody. And Bill, my buddy, wasn't there.
14: Yeah.
12: And then the guy gets up to give the message. You won't believe this. He goes, hey, tonight's going to be a little different. Instead of me speaking, we're going to pair up two by two, and we're going to go out to the campus and share the gospel. And I say, so find somebody, and I get up, and I'm out. Because I'm like, no, I'm brand new. This is not what, you know. And I'm literally walking through the lobby of this dorm area, and I'm going back to my dorm room, and Bill comes running in. He goes, where are you going? I go, Bill, they're going out to share Christ. I'm that, you know, that's not me. And he goes, no, you go with me. Yeah. I go, no, Bill, I don't know. No, you even have to talk. You pray, I'll talk.
14: Yeah.
12: So I go, this is pretty funny. First guy, you know, open door.
14: Yep.
12: We go in, I'm sitting on the bed.
13: It's just what you guys are doing virtually.
12: Yeah. I mean, when you said this, like, wow, this is still able to do it. Anyway, I'll end with this. This is so funny because I'm sitting on this bed across from this dude and Bill. And Bill's got the four spiritual laws. This is back in the 70s. And he starts talking to this guy. Well, you know what happened? I watched Bill lead this guy to Jesus.
14: On that first day.
12: And it transformed my life. So to think of that moment of my life, you're doing that.
13: You know what?
12: In a new world, in a world nobody even thinks is possible.
13: You could have created an avatar that nobody would have known.
12: Yeah, I could have.
13: What
12: could have
13: are
12: been
13: your avatars?
14: Mine's an anime figure with a ball cap and this kind of this coat. Yeah, I used to be a raccoon, and I was like, okay, I think I'll switch it now. And you can, I mean, you can do anything. A dragon, you know, you could make a Ball State quarterback avatar easy enough and just design it.
12: I don't think that would be very attractive, but what are you?
15: So my name is Jonathan. And so I go in as Jonathan from Hotel Transylvania, which is a animated movie. And the reason I chose is because one, we share the same name. And two, he is someone that when people see him, they're like, oh, you're, and I'm like, Jonathan from Hotel Transylvania. And that starts a conversation because it's something that is familiar. And so that's why I've chosen that avatar. You know, you can go and be a Teenage Mutant Ninja Turtle or Spider-Man or Lego Spider-Man or a cat or a dog, like a dragon. There are, again, if you think it, somebody probably made an avatar for it.
12: Really?
15: Yeah.
14: And the worlds in VR chat, I read somewhere that they say there's 25,000 worlds that people have made. We each get a home world when you first sign up. You just get your own little space. But anything, I mean, this studio, you can just make it exactly. You can put tables and chairs and light, everything. You can go in and walk around in a VR chat world that is just like this. You
13: that someone
15: can sit
13: created.
15: That someone created.
14: Yeah. Someone created. I mean, there's McDonald's, there's 7-Eleven,
15: there's a movie theater.
14: There's a movie theater. I mean, people, beaches and castles and dungeons
15: treehouses.
14: And spaceships and treehouses. Like, you make whatever you want.
12: I mean, is there anything negative about, you know, stepping into this world and trying to reach people?
13: Yeah. Like, would you allow your kids to do it on without any
15: like
13: kind of guidance? Yes.
15: Yeah. First off, as a parent, you need to know your children, and you need to understand that there are dangers whenever you're in virtual spaces, let alone real life places. And so for our daughters, like, it was always about the communication. So like whenever they would play a video game or go into VR, my thought is always, what are your plans? What are you going
13: to
15: do?
13: Do you say that to them?
15: Yes.
13: Yeah. Okay. I think it'd be good to instruct parents on how to have those conversations.
15: And now it's at the point where we have asked them that question enough that now they're like, I'm going into VR to play XYZ game, or I'm going to play on the Nintendo Switch and I'm going to play, you know, Mario Kart or whatever it might be. And so that's just, I would say stage one is just communicate. What are your plans? Because if we, just as Christians, if we go into spaces where we don't have a plan, then usually the bad things happen.
12: Yeah.
15: Or things we don't intend to happen. And so that would be part one. And then part two is just being wise in what they're doing. So like if they say, I'm going into VR chat, okay, what is VR chat? If you don't know, what is VR chat? And ask them to kind of show you. There are ways that you can actually cast the headset to a TV or to a phone so that you can see exactly what they're doing.
14: Everything they see, you see.
15: Even in the beginning, if you're like, hey, I really want to be a part of this and want to understand what you're doing, can we cast that to the phone or can we cast that to the TV? And then I'll watch. And then after a while, you know, hopefully that builds trust in your kid, your student, in what they're doing. And you'll be able to see like, hey, maybe this isn't the best place to go. The other thing is I would say like some of our daughters have friends that are also doing this. So they're going in together. So if they're not going with me, they're going with a friend. Mm. And then it's just our policy that you need to stay together. Mm. It's easy to get lost in some of those places in terms of someone coming and maybe badgering you. Like if you are trying to share the love of Jesus and you're sharing the Bible, it's easy to get distracted. You see something shiny, you see a new portal, maybe you want to go into that, but it's our policy. Stay with your friend or stay with dad when he's in there. I don't necessarily need to be a part of those conversations that they're having with other people. Mm. But the cool thing is I can step back as an avatar and my cone of hearing in the game could be right on the cusp of where they're standing. And so I can still hear them, but I'm not like in their space. And so I can build that trust with my student, with my child, and see like, okay, they're doing what they are called to do in this space.
13: Are there predators in this area that you have to warn your kids about? And how would you?
14: When we talk about some of these VR spaces, a number of platforms, VR chat specifically is pretty dark and it's pretty, technically they have some rules about like hacking and all that. But as far as what people say, what they do, they're almost anything. They're just, things are happening. And so I like what Ober said, you're really going with somebody else, going with a group and, you know, being there together. But it is very dark in some of these places. Mm-hmm. Yeah. And just.
13: And yet you guys are walking into these spaces a lot of times together to be a light.
14: Yeah, for sure.
13: So you're not necessarily saying to your little kids, yeah, go on in there.
14: Right.
13: But you're saying we'd like to go and be a light and impact others for the gospel.
14: And I will add too, so I mentioned there's a number of platforms. Roblox is actually one that maybe you've heard. I know a lot of, you know, parents have kids or grandkids that are playing Roblox on, you know, the iPads and their phones and that. So Roblox is, I believe, the largest metaverse platform at this time. I think my friend on the Jesus Film team, Bruce, was saying, I think there's like over 300 million monthly active users.
13: Wow.
14: So Roblox is different in that they're really into security, trying to keep it safe because there's a lot of kids there. They're aiming this for kids. And so their rules, and they will boot people out. They monitor, you know, the things you say in that. And so that is a much safer one, although there still are people, predators, and trying to, you know, go in there, but much different platform. The feel is different. So if my kid is really into Roblox, I might say, hey, you're playing it. You're with your friends. Have you thought about how the Lord could use this, how you can be having conversations, even simple questions, asking questions, listening to people. And so if people are in Minecraft or Roblox or, you know, in these spaces already, how can they start working through these spaces for the Lord?
15: One of the things we've talked about with our daughters specifically is like digital citizenship. We are citizens of God and, you know, what we do in the real world and how we interact with our friends, you know, not talking behind their back and making sure that, you know, that we're hospitable to them, to our neighbors, whomever it might be that comes into our life. Like, we're citizens. And so in these platforms, we're digital citizens where just like what we're doing in real life, like, are there things that you would do in these VR spaces or in these gaming spaces that you would not do in front of mom and dad or grandma and grandpa? No. Okay, good. Let's keep that. And so just being a light there and sharing Jesus in whatever whatever they do.
13: So I mean, what's your goal? Like, why do you guys do this? What do you hope?
15: I mean, I think the biggest goal is just to redeem a platform that right now doesn't seem redeemable. But also, I think the underlying is just meeting individuals. Like you said, there are millions of people in Roblox. There are, I think at any given time, I looked up just recently, like 60 to 70,000 people in VR chat. And in those spaces, there's got to be at least one person that needs to know Jesus, if not tens of thousands.
12: What a great conversation with Jonathan and Frank about a world most of us don't even know exists. It's a metaverse, meta-universe, whatever you call it. I mean, it's a place where a lot of people, not just our children, are hanging out.
13: Did you have any idea how many millions of people are in that world?
12: No. And the fact that we as parents don't often know, we need to know.
13: Yeah.
12: It's something that will help us. And we're going to help you, Frank and Jonathan, and put together a metaverse ministry toolkit just for you. And we have it at familylifetoday.com. Just click on the link in the show notes, and this will get you started to help navigate this metaverse. And guess what? We're going to talk about it again tomorrow. So join us back tomorrow.
13: Family Life Today is a donor-supported production of Family Life, a crew ministry celebrating 50 years of God's faithfulness as marriages grow stronger and families flourish in Him.
2: 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That wave that they set in motion has never stopped. So, again, God has a mission. Are you on that mission with Him? 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
19: 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So back to what I said earlier, will we be married in heaven? 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So it's going to be better than anything you ever imagined. 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
1: Imagine this. The God of the universe has a plan. He has a game plan for this entire planet and the universe. Now get this. That same God has a plan for your life. Want to discover what it is? Stay with us.
0: Have you ever asked yourself, is there a point to all this? To the chaos, the headlines, the struggling, the striving? I'm Dave Drewy, and today on Living on the Edge, Chip Ingram answers with a resounding yes. God has a sweeping, unstoppable agenda for this planet, and it includes you. Today, Chip launches a series called The Jesus Revolution. Join the movement. And later in the program, you'll get to hear about a very special opportunity that's just begun here this month with our mid-year match. Well, more on that after the message. But now here's Chip with a lesson titled, The Call to All.
1: I want you to think for just a moment that the one who created all that there is has an agenda for this planet. The creator, the one who spoke and the cosmos came into existence, the Alpha and the Omega, the one who's all-knowing, all-powerful. He has an agenda for all things, and he has an agenda for all people. To understand that agenda on our part, we have to go back to literally the dawn of creation, beyond the great cosmos to this one privileged planet. And scientists know what I'm talking about. The unique situation in which the Earth orbits and where it's at in this galaxy. And then on this one small planet, the pinnacle of God's creation, mankind, ignited the greatest love story ever. In fact, as you open the Bible, you find that in Genesis chapters 1 and 2, and then later at the very end, chapters 21 and 22 of Revelation, we have the picture of God's great love story. So often, so much of life and so much of what it means to follow God or hearing about Christ has fallen into religious ears instead of, it's a love story. God lived in perfect harmony, in relationship with the Godhead, self-existent, transcendent, in need of nothing and in need of no one, but chose to create free moral beings in his image, place them in a perfect environment. And in Genesis 1 and 2, we get the picture of knowing and being known. The God, the creator, with the pinnacle of his creation, Adam and Eve. Loving and being loved. And then the course of the time, the greatest divorce that has ever occurred in all of the universe occurred. In a moment of weakness and temptation, our first parents decided that they wanted to be like God, that they wanted to do their own thing. And so something happened. It says that there was a fall. Sin entered the world, and the actual creation even groans to this day. And the explanation for hurricanes and earthquakes and things that the world was never supposed to happen, happened when sin entered the world. God, in his great, great mercy, killed an animal and clothed our first parents and covered their shame and their nakedness. And then he set them outside of this perfect environment because the tree of life was in it. And if they would eat of it, they would stay in this fallen state forever and ever and ever. And what you need to understand is there's a perfect environment in chapters 1 and 2 of Genesis. And there is a day that will come when the creator of all of life, with whosoever would trust and believe in the gift of Christ, will live in a perfect environment called the kingdom of God, a new heaven and a new earth. But all of Scripture, from chapter 3, verse 21, all the way through to chapter 20 of Revelation, is the great tsunami of God's grace. What I want you to get in your mind is that from the very first moment when God clothed our parents, he began this unstoppable wave of grace. This grace that wanted to redeem, this grace that wanted to reconcile, this grace that wanted to forgive and atone for. Because God promised. He promised from the very first time in Genesis 3, through multiple prophets and multiple times, that one day a Messiah, a Savior, a deliverer would come. and that the tsunami of grace would be clear and vivid, and that God would live among us, and he would love us, and his life would demonstrate the Father's heart full of truth and grace, and then his death would actually pay for once and for all the sins of all people of all time. And that tsunami grace was offered to the nation of Israel, and they rejected their own Messiah. And Jesus died, and then he rose 3 days later, and having paid for the all sin of all men of all time, and conquering death and conquering Satan, he starts a new wave of grace called the church, a supernatural community where the living Christ who walked on the earth in his physical body would now, God the Holy Spirit would come and live inside his followers who trust him, and that tsunami wall of grace would rise higher and higher and forcefully move, and Jesus would say the gates of hell could not and will not prevail against his church. And where is church? The founder of the church is Jesus, and Matthew, Mark, Luke, and John are the story of our founder, Jesus. And the book of Acts is a story of his followers, of what happened after he left and empowered them, and this tsunami wave of grace moving forward. And if you open your Bibles to Acts chapter 1, we're going to go on a journey together. The author is Luke. He's a doctor. He's a researcher. Luke and Acts are almost like a documentary. And he does all the research, and he's writing, many people believe, to a person of great influence, Theophilus. And at the very end of Luke chapter 24, Jesus opens the mind of his disciples to understand the scriptures, and then he gives them this assignment. He says, this message of the kingdom of God, of repentance, will be preached through every nation in the earth, and I will empower you, and you'll be my messengers. You'll be the unstoppable tsunami force of my grace and love to go to all the earth and let them know there's hope, there's deliverance in me. And then in Acts, he continues his documentary. And we pick it up, and he says, in my former account, Theophilus, I wrote of all that Jesus began to do and to teach until the day he was taken up to heaven. And after giving instructions through the Holy Spirit to the apostles he had chosen, after his suffering, speaking of the cross, he showed himself to these men and gave many convincing proofs. That word literally in Greek is a sure sign. This is the idea of supernatural, miraculous things that they experienced. It was Thomas touching the holes in his hand. It was him walking through a wall. It was

0: in control. I'm going to send you to finish what I began. And he's giving them instruction, and he's opening their mind to the Old Testament and giving them a picture of what's going to happen and what their role is in it. On one occasion, while he was eating with them, he gave them this command: do not leave Jerusalem, but wait for the gift my Father promised, which you have heard me speak about. For John baptized you with water, but in a few days you'll be baptized with the Holy Spirit. So when they met together, they asked him, and the tense of this verb literally is they were continually asking him until they got an answer. Lord, are you at this time going to restore the kingdom to Israel? He said to them, it's not for you to know the times or the dates the Father has set by his own authority, but you will receive power when the Holy Spirit comes on you, and you will be my witnesses. And then he tells them sort of the game plan. It's the outline of the book. You'll be my witnesses. Literally the word, we get our word martyr. You'll be my martyr. You'll be my eyewitnesses. You're the ones that have seen. You're the ones that have heard. You're going to experience my power. And you're going to be my witnesses in Jerusalem, the city, Judea, the area, Samaria, the area beyond that, and to the uttermost parts of the earth.
1: 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Now let's get back to our lesson.
0: And so what you see is God's agenda, first and foremost, is he says to his followers, you finish what I began. And then second, he says their focus was to fulfill the global agenda, not their national political interests. And so they're thinking, great, Jesus has come. He's the king. He's risen from the dead. He's the man. We're going to sit on the thrones. Let's go for it. And he goes, no. And he says, guys, stop thinking about your political interest and your national interest and what you want done for you and your protection and your comfort. He says, there's a global agenda. You're to be my witnesses where you are, next to where you are, extended from where you are, and to the uttermost parts of the earth. Well, as he does that, then he gives them some assurance, because I don't know about you, but if you got that word from Jesus at that point in time with your worldview, A, it'd be a little disappointing, and two, it'd be impossible. Like, are you kidding me? I mean, Peter's pretty forthright. I can see him, hey, John, there's 120 of us. Is he joking? I mean, he may come through the wall and give us some assurance or something again, but I mean, 120 of us, we're going to go to the ends of the earth. So the third part of his agenda he makes very clear. He says their assurance of success was the indwelling Holy Spirit and the certainty of Jesus' return. What he wants them to know in this very first launch of the church and this tsunami wave of grace is you can't do it. And so we pick up the story in verse 9. After he said this, he was taken up before their eyes, and a cloud hid them from their sight. And they were looking intently up into the sky as he was going, when suddenly two men dressed in white stood beside them. Two angels show up. Men of Galilee, they said, why do you stand here looking into the sky? This same Jesus who has been taken from you into heaven will come back in the same way you have seen him go up into heaven. The difference, he came the first time as a Savior to say, whosoever would turn from your sin and receive the free gift of forgiveness purchased in my blood, I want to love you and to save you and to forgive you. When he comes back, he'll come back as judge. He'll come back on a white horse, and upon his thigh it'll write faithful and true. And he will now balance the scales in justice and equality and perfection as he ushers in a new heaven and a new earth. Finally, they responded in obedience to Jesus' words and looked to Scripture for their marching orders. You know, they're going to just obey what he said. Now, can you imagine? They were running for their life just a few days ago. They've had these amazing emotional experiences. I mean, what would you talk to with like your best friend or your wife after Jesus showed up, came through a wall, ate some fish, talked about some things, you felt his hands, you know, you've seen two or three amazing miracles, and you realize this is real, this is God, this is the Messiah. Now what do? And then he goes up into the sky and says, I want you to go back to Jerusalem and pray and wait, And that's, don't do

0: anything until you get the power. Well, we pick up the story. Verse 12, then they returned to Jerusalem from the hill called the Mount of Olives, a Sabbath day's walk from the city. And when they arrived, they went upstairs to the room where they were staying. And those present were Peter and John and James and Andrew and Philip and Thomas, Bartholomew and Matthew, James the son of Alphaeus and Simon the Zealot, and Judas the son of James. And they all joined together constantly in prayer, along with the women and Mary, the mother of Jesus and his brothers. And so we pick it up. Look at verse 15. In those days, Peter stood up among the believers and a group numbering about 120, and they said, brothers, the scripture had to be fulfilled, which the Holy Spirit spoke long ago through the mouth of David concerning Judas, who served as a guide for those who arrested Jesus. He was the one of our number and shared in this ministry. With the reward he got for his wickedness, Judas bought a field. And then he fell headlong, his body burst open, and his intestines spilled out. And everyone in Jerusalem heard about this, so they called the field in their language, Akeldama, for it is the field of blood. Now, before we go on, you need to understand. So the story of Judas, if you're familiar with the Gospels, he betrays Jesus. And afterwards, he has this worldly sorrow and realizes what he's done, and he doesn't repent. But what he does is he takes the 30 pieces of silver and he throws it into the face of the high priest. And they're thinking, this is blood money. We don't want it. And so they bought this field where, you know, people that can't afford a grave. And so it had become known that this field is called the field of blood. And so they're reciting kind of what's happened in the days following all this. Just, I mean, can you imagine the uproar and what's occurring? And then Peter is in community and he's talking and he's the point person at this point. And he quotes Psalm 69 and he says, it's written in the book of Psalms, verse 25, may this place be deserted, let there be no one to dwell in it. And Peter says, you know, that Psalm was talking about the issue with Judas. And then he quotes Psalm 109, verse 8, and it says, and may another take his place of leadership. And so all they know is we're supposed to stay here and to pray and to wait and to tarry, but the Bible is really clear that we had 12, now we got 11, we're supposed to discern who's the next one. So we pick up the story, verse 21, therefore it's necessary to choose one of the men who've been with us from the whole time the Lord Jesus went in and out among us. Beginning from John's baptism to the time when Jesus was taken up from us, for one of these must come and become a witness with us of his resurrection. By the way, do you get their mission? Their mission wasn't, let's start a religion and be a little bit moral than other people. Let's start a religion and be really kind and nice. Let's just start a religion and see if we can help the world out and make our lives more comfortable. They said, no, no, no. There's 11 of us and we've been given a global assignment. We are to be witnesses. We're to what we hear, what we see, what we experience of the resurrection. That there's life after death. A savior came, redemption occurred, reconciliation. I mean, these people are positive, focused, and missional. And then now notice what happens. He says, so they proposed two men, Joseph called Barsabbas, and also Justus and Matthias. And then they prayed, Lord, you know everyone's heart. Show which of these two that you have chosen to take over this apostolic ministry with Judas left to go to the place where he belongs. Then they drew lots, and the lot fell to Matthias, so he was added to the 11. Now you might ask, you know, why would they draw lots? It's because that's the Old Testament way to discern God's will when you're not sure. I mean, they knew both of these guys were qualified, but from the time that Jesus was baptized by John to the time that he ascended, they've all been in these groups together, and both of these guys are, as far as we know, very, very qualified. And then there's this very interesting word. It says, but you, O Lord, and there's this very interesting word, but you are the God who searches the heart. Only you know. Who have you chosen, Lord? You know people's motives. You know what's going on down deep inside. And so, because the Holy Spirit hasn't come. And when he comes, what's the promise? Jesus said, John 16, he'll guide you into the truth. But right now, as Old Testament saints waiting for the Holy Spirit, they cast lots and what they did is obey the next thing that God showed them. And what he said was, go pray. They prayed. And they did it for 10 days together. And then they said, oh, The Bible's clear that the next thing to do is not go, not talk, it's to replace Judas. Now here's what you got to understand. All through the book of Acts, it is both descriptive and prescriptive. And so what you do is you look through a lens and you say, in Acts chapter 1, we have Jesus giving his agenda for the planet to the very first followers of Christ. This is exactly what you're to do now. The question then is, how do you take what are the principles from Acts chapter 1 to what is Jesus' words to us, his body, now, the 21st century? And I like to suggest there's four very clear applications to what Jesus wants, this unstoppable tsunami wave of grace to build up in and through us and to go out from us. Four things. Number one, we are to be confident in Jesus' presence and purpose. You know, if there's one thing I observe more and more about Christians, it's like we have a self-image problem. We're always concerned about what people think. And, well, I can't do that, or I'm inadequate, and, you know, I'm sure God uses other people, but not really me. And there's sort of this passive, the world's a really hard, difficult. That's not how they felt. There's a reason that Jesus, for 40 days, taught them Bible studies about the kingdom reign of God and did miracles. Why? There's 120 of them, and they're going to reach the world. By the way, 2,000 years later, they're doing pretty well. Why? They had confidence in the person of Christ, and they had confidence in the purpose of Christ. Here's the principle. The principle from the very words of Jesus, his kingdom will come and his will be done on earth as it is in heaven. Now, you know, that great movement of God from Genesis chapter 3 that went through the Old Testament, and there were prophets in the Old Testament, and then Jesus comes and there's a supernatural birth and there's a resurrection, and then this movement of the early church. I want you to know this tsunami wave of grace, it's gonna happen and he's gonna return, and you either jump on and ride that wave of grace and be a part of God's kingdom agenda, or you're a spectator and you watch it go by. And the enemy of your soul will lure you into thinking that there's security in a 401k, or if you can get into that school or have that girlfriend or that boyfriend, if your kids turn out like this, and seduce you into all kind of things that may be good things as a byproduct, but they're not the unstoppable agenda. And he calls you and he calls me to ride the wave, to get on what God is doing, because it's gonna happen. It's a done deal.
1: 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And Chip has more to tell us about the exciting mid-year match we mentioned earlier coming up in just a moment, so stay with us. 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That's the call, and it's for all of us. 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
0: There's a difference between watching a game and playing one. And honestly, a lot of Christians have been watching from the stands for a long time. They show up on Sunday, they sing the songs, they listen to the sermon, and then they go home and nothing really changes. But in Acts chapter 2, something happened that turned spectators into participants overnight. The Holy Spirit showed up, and ordinary people became an unstoppable force that changed the ancient world forever. That's what I'm teaching right now in the Jesus Revolution. The same Spirit who filled the upper room is available to every believer today. Look, Christianity was never meant to be a spectator sport. The people in Acts didn't watch the revolution from a safe distance. They stepped into it. Here's my calling for this month. Get serious with God. Lose the idols. 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
3: Are you carrying unforgiveness in your heart? I'm Angela. You're listening to Faith Radio. Maybe you're thinking, rude, that's none of your business. Because if we have unforgiveness in us, it's just hard to talk about. And we sometimes don't want to deal with it. And first of all, I just want to say that forgiveness can often be a process. It's not like a one and done kind of a thing. It's a process that sometimes we need to go through to remind ourselves, oh no, I've forgiven that person and I'm going to walk in forgiveness. Well, if you need someone to walk with you through that process of forgiveness, text the word forgive to 877-933-2484. We're going to send a total of 14 texts to you. It's a couple a week for the next couple of weeks. And there'll be clips from live show guests, verses about forgiveness and prayers. We just want to walk through forgiveness with you. Coming up next is Truth for Life.
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7: Well, it depends on what he's keeping secret. If he's had painful experiences, trauma in the military, people have cheated him in business and a lot of those kind of things, I think you need to be sensitive to him and not force him to share things that he doesn't want to share. Because there's some things he could share that would be extremely painful to you. And he may feel better that he told you, but you're going to feel worse that you know. So if God has forgiven him, I would let him choose what he shares with you from his past, and I would not pressure him to tell you everything that's ever happened in his life. If his sins are covered by the blood of Christ, there's no need for you to know them either.
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9: Are you teaching your kids who God really is? In Genesis 28, Isaac is at the end of his life and he tells his son, "May God Almighty, or El Shaddai, bless you." Now, El Shaddai was the name that God revealed when Isaac was miraculously born to his elderly parents. Abraham and Sarah had obviously taught Isaac about El Shaddai as he was growing up, and now Isaac was teaching the name to his son. There's so many ways you can pass on the knowledge of God as El Shaddai, God Almighty, to your children. When a paycheck comes in or you leave for work, you can remind them that ultimately everything comes from God. When you pray as a family, you can teach your kids about the way God answers prayer. And as He reveals Himself to you through His Word, you can pass along that truth just as Abraham did to his son. With Seeking Him, I'm Nancy DeMoss Wagamuth.
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0: When you were a child, I'm sure you could recognize your mom or your dad's voice, even from across a crowded room. I know that was true for me. Wherever I was, I could single out those two voices. Today on Truth for Life, we'll learn why believers can similarly recognize Jesus' voice. Alistair Begg is teaching from the opening verses in John chapter 10.
1: What in the world is Jesus saying here? For judgment I came into the world, but I didn't come as a judge. Well, it's straightforward, I think. He says, my coming inevitably creates division. My words create a distinction that is obvious already in the response of the Pharisees. We are the disciples of Moses. You are his disciple. Their judgment is that Jesus is not what he claims to be. And the judgment of the man is that clearly, whoever he is, he has the power to change. Jesus, by his word and by his works, exposes the hearts of these religious leaders. These are the ones who are looking for the one who is to come, and he stands before them, and they reject him. And it's not a matter of speculation. It's a matter of eternal significance. At the end of chapter 9, he says to them, you know, if you were blind, if you didn't even have the Old Testament, if you were just completely blind, you wouldn't be guiltless, but you wouldn't be as guilty as you are now, because you are the beneficiaries of all these things. Think of what Paul says in Romans chapter 2. And he says, but now that you say, we see, and you don't actually see, your guilt remains. Your guilt remains. I can't pause here, but let's just acknowledge that there's a lot of talk about guilt. That people say, well, you shouldn't have any guilt. Psychiatrists are dealing with guilt all the time. Mental health, guilt is the problem, guilt is the issue, and so on. There are all kinds of notion concerning that. But the real guilt, which every single person on the face of the earth faces, is that we are guilty before God, that we have offended against God, that by our lives and our lips and so on, we've decided that we will deal without him. We're alienated, we're under condemnation, we face his wrath, we're guilty, and he says your guilt remains. Unless, of course, you would understand who came in order to deal with your guilt? The shepherd. There's nobody that's in a worse predicament this morning than the person who is self-confident in their own sight. The children of the Enlightenment, some of my intellectual friends, you know, we are the ones who see. We feel sorry for you, Beg, that you've got into that obscurantist religion of yours, that Jesus thing. I mean, by and large, it's really reprehensible. We're glad that we don't have to face that. All your talk about the need for freedom, we don't need freedom. All that talk about being made to see, we don't need to see. We've seen everything. We're rational people and so on. And Jesus says, well, your guilt remains. No one's case is more hopeless than the person who is blind believing they can see. No one's case is more hopeless than the Pharisee in Luke chapter 18, who says, I thank you that I am not like other men. The response of religion to the intervention of the shepherd. So context one was historically, context number two was in relationship to chapter 9, and now let's go to the content, says somebody. All right, let's do that. Truly, truly, I say to you, he who does not enter the sheepfold by the door is straightforward, isn't it? In fact, it's so straightforward that a child listening to me now would be able to draw a picture in her notebook and would be able to explain it to her mother or her grandmother over lunch. There's a sheepfold. Jesus is the way into the sheepfold. If you don't go into the sheepfold, you're left outside. Your guilt remains. You're in deep trouble. You need Jesus. Thank you, says the grandmother. I wish Alistair had just been as clear as this morning. The sheepfold is a sheepfold. If it was just a family affair, We'd attach to a house, adjacent to a building, a bit like something we might add to our home to put things in. Or it would be a community courtyard. In other words, it would be in a central place where a number of flocks could be placed for a period of time for the night. I suppose a bit like when you drive out 87, there's a place you can put your dog down there. I see that. It's irrelevant to me because I don't have a dog, but I always think, well, that's got to be a nightmare living in there. But anyway, if you have a dog, you just have the dog yourself. But if you want to put it in there, then it goes with all the other dogs. And whew. And so if you're a shepherd, you bring your sheep and you deposit them in the sheepfold. There's one point of entry and is guarded by a watchman. That's what Jesus says in the picture. And he points out that anyone who's seeking to enter the sheepfold by climbing over the wall or trying to cut his way through the fence is up to no good at all. That wouldn't be the shepherd. Why would the shepherd ever do that? He would never need to do that. When people say, well, I can get into the sheepfold of God by my own mechanism. I can climb over the wall. I can find different ways. Think Pilgrim's Progress, right? Well, we can go over the wall. We're good people. We can do this. We can do that. Thieves and robbers, only one point of entry. The one who enters, verse 2, by the door is the shepherd of the sheep. Now another bell goes off in somebody's head, says, wait a minute, I read the rest of the chapter. Jesus is also the door of the sheep. How can he be the shepherd of the sheep and the door of the sheep? Listen, let's go back to English literature. This is a figure of speech. Therefore, you cannot press all the metaphorical details tidily if you're going to stand back from it enough to say, oh, I get the picture. Because in actual fact, this is true all the way through John. Jesus is the bread of life, and he gives the bread of life. He is the one who tells the truth, and he is the one who is the truth. He is the one who is the shepherd, and he is also the door. Don't stumble over that. Verse 3. To him the gatekeeper opens. Who's the gatekeeper? We're not told. It's a picture. To him the gatekeeper opens, the sheep hear his voice. The sheep hear his voice. Now, my grandfather was a shepherd. I never met him. I have his crook. And it's a precious thing to me. And I imagine him using it with a hook on the end so that he could reach in and pull lambs to safety, and with a point on the other end so that he could do as necessary to stop some naughty sheep annoying another sheep or whatever it might be. But the sheep actually hear his voice. I sat at my desk and I said, fantastic. Voice recognition, huh? I said, what is voice recognition? So I looked it up. I was delighted to discover that it is an interdisciplinary subfield of computer science and computational linguistics that develops methodologies and technologies that enable recognition. So imagine the sheep saying to the other sheep, did you hear his voice? And the sheep said, yeah, VR is fantastic, isn't it? It's amazing. No, but notice, you see what it says. To him the gatekeeper opens, the sheep hear his voice, and he calls his own sheep. He doesn't just call sheep. He's not calling, hey, sheepy, sheepy. No, no, he's calling them by name. Morton, who wrote a book about the Holy Land way back in 1931, records in this book, which is a quite wonderful book, early one morning I saw an extraordinary sight not far from Bethlehem. Two shepherds had evidently spent the night with their flocks in a cave. The sheep were all mixed together, and the time had come for the shepherds to go in different directions. One of the shepherds stood some distance from the sheep and began to call. First one, then another, then four or five ran toward him, and so on until he had counted his own flock. He calls his own sheep by name. I have a father. You call my name. Who are his own sheep? We know them from John chapter 6, 37. All the Father gives me will come to me, and whoever comes to me, I will never turn away. So who are these sheep? They're the sheep who have heard the voice. I heard the voice of Jesus say, come to me. I came to Jesus. That's the sheep. That's why it's a tragedy when people in positions such as mine are not actually themselves sheep of the true shepherd. They fulfill the role of a shepherd while never actually having come to meet the shepherd himself. He doesn't drive them from behind. He leads them from the front. They follow him because they know his voice. This is even better than the nursery. I mean, there's a couple of times I can't get my grandchildren out of there because I don't have a ticket. Now, I understand that. I'm not dissing that at all. The thing has to work, and it has to work for me as well. But you know, if you don't recognize my face, do you recognize my voice? They followed him because they heard his voice. Now, let's just acknowledge that the wonder of our dealings in terms of these things is that God has made himself known. He's revealed himself in creation. The heavens declare his glory. We saw that in Romans chapter 1. These his invisible qualities and so on are apparent to people. There is no actual voice, but his speech goes throughout the entire earth, because everybody in the entire on planet earth can look up and see the rising of the moon, can waken in the morning and see the rising of the sun. He's spoken in creation. He's spoken in conscience. Our consciences are distorted by sin, but you will never ever meet a person who doesn't understand the sense of oughtness. I don't think I ought to have said that. I don't think I ought to have done that. I wish I hadn't done that. Why does anybody ever say that? Because God has stamped eternity in our hearts, conscience, and of course in Christ. So his voice is heard in creation, in conscience, although distorted by sin, and in Jesus himself. God has spoken actively, objectively, historically, in the person of his Son. And Jesus' words are then witnessed to by the apostles who, filled with the Holy Spirit, have given to us the legacy of his words written down for our teaching. If we had time, which we don't, we could turn to the 19th Psalm, where you've got the wonderful movement in that dramatic poem, which begins, you know, the heavens declare the glory of God, and the firmament shows his handiwork. Day unto day uttereth speech, and night unto night showeth knowledge. No speech, no language, and so on. And then without even, just like poetry at school, just all of a sudden, from that context, the psalmist then goes, the law of the Lord is perfect, converting the soul. The testament, you say, wait a minute, I thought you were talking about God speaks in creation. Yeah, but this is how he speaks. The hymn writer has it quite wonderfully when he says, and I'm looking for it in my notes, that in the act of creation, God's voice is heard. Here it is. The heavens declare thy glory, Lord. In every star thy wisdom shines. But when our eyes behold your word, we read your name in fairer lines. Because think about it. Throughout history, people have looked up at the sun and they've worshipped it. What is it makes a person worship the Lord Jesus Christ? Because they understand that he is the radiance of the Father's glory. Now, let me end in two ways. First of all, by saying this. The practical purpose of God giving us his word, the practical purpose of God giving us his word, is in order, of course, that we might meet Jesus. But at the same time, it is in order that we might respond to it, if you like, with an intelligent sense of reverence. That God's word is to be approached best, if you like, on our knees. That God has actually communicating to us, in this book. Packer says, the Bible is God preaching. So the indication of how much the Bible means to me is, first of all, displayed in, do I respond to it reverently? Secondly, do I trust it wholeheartedly? Do I trust it wholeheartedly? Or do I take it as a few suggestions for various ways of approaching life? Am I prepared to put my own opinions over against the truth of God's word? Am I just toying with the thing? My traditions, and so on. All of my opinions, all of our traditions, all of our feelings must be brought under the jurisdiction of his word. If we're going to approach it reverently, if we're going to trust it wholeheartedly, and if we're going to obey it completely, People get a little churned up about this, you know, obeying. We're not so sure we like obeying. Listen, the reason we obey the Bible is because it is a logical outcome of our submission to Jesus. Why do we believe the Bible? Jesus believed the Bible, and Jesus told us to. Now, the heart of the true shepherd, which we're going to go on and see in our study next time, the heart of the true shepherd is revealed in his voice. And the heart of the true sheep recognizes the voice of the true shepherd. How do I know that I'm one of his sheep? I recognize his voice. He walks with me, and he talks with me. How? In his word. And he tells me I am his own. The true sheep. You see, because Mr. Jones's sheep, when Mr. Levi was calling his sheep, did not have to worry that his sheep, Mr. Jones's crew, would go off with Mr. Levi. Because his sheep know his voice. Conversely, a stranger they will not follow. Why do you read so many stupid books, some of you? Why do you spend the fleeting moments of your time considering the voice of strangers? Now, this is not a blanket statement regarding all of our reading. You can come back to me on this if you choose. But what I'm talking about, people come to say, did you read what Mr. So-and-so had to say about that? No, I didn't. Well, don't you care? No, actually, I don't care. Why? It's the voice of a stranger. Why would I listen to the voice of a stranger? I've only got so many days left in my life. There's only so many books I can now read. So the true sheep is known when the true shepherd walks out front by those who are actually walking behind him. And if some other thief or robber says, hey, come with me, and a group of those people divert from the true shepherd, it becomes apparent that they didn't hear his voice, they've never understood him, and they're just interested in wandering wherever they want to go. You will know if you're in Christ, not only because of who you're following, but also because of those from whom you flee. You flee. Well, Jesus was a stranger to the Pharisees and to the crowd. He says, a stranger. You won't follow if you follow the true shepherd. But they weren't following the true shepherd. They were strangers. Now let me end in this way. Because when Jesus looked out at the people, remember, it's in the Gospels all over the place. When he looked out on the crowd, it said that his heart was broken. Because when he looked at them, they didn't know what to do, and they didn't know where to go. When he looked at them, they were aimless, and they were confused. The crowd. Have you looked at crowds lately? It wouldn't be a good talk if I didn't finish with at least two quotes from songs. First, from Paul Simon. So he and his girlfriend take a bus to go and look for America. It's a funny thought, isn't it? How'd you look for America? We're in America. And as they take their journey, he writes these words, "Kathy, I'm lost," I said, though I knew she was sleeping. "I'm empty and aching, and I don't know why. Just counting the cars on the New Jersey Turnpike. They've all come to look for America. And they look out the window, and the dream of this country is fading before their eyes." And so they say, "Well, we could just count the cars." And in that same era, Lennon and McCartney introduce us to Father Mackenzie, who's writing the words of a sermon that no one will hear because no one comes near. Look at him working, darning his socks in the night when there's nobody there. What does he care? Look at all those lonely people. Where do they all come from? Our responsibility, church, is not to go out and share our opinions with the world. If some of us shared the gospel as much as we share our opinions, yeah. Today, if you hear his voice, do not harden your heart.
0: 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He'll be back in just a minute to close today's program. As we continue working our way through the Truly, Truly, I Say to You series, I hope you're finding assurance from Jesus' straightforward teaching about eternal life and God's character. To go along with this series, we are recommending to you a book that will help you lean into Jesus' words and trust his promises. It's a new book from Michael Reeves titled, "Come You Weary, Enjoy Christ's Comfort." This is a brief 60-page booklet that reminds us of the eternal truth that Jesus waits for us with open arms. As we go about the events of our life, it can be easy to forget this, to become worn down by the daily demands and self-reliance. Whether we hit small bumps in the road or face major struggles, this book, Come You Weary, reminds us that Jesus is with us and he's willing and able to comfort us and carry our burdens. The booklet is pocket-sized, perfect to keep on hand for when you need some encouragement or you want to comfort others who are in the midst of trials. 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Now here's Alistair with a closing prayer.
1: Our God and our King, we thank you that you are the great shepherd, that in Jesus you have come to us. He doesn't shout aloud in the streets. He doesn't cry. He doesn't draw attention to himself. He comes to bind up the brokenhearted, to heal the wounds, to grant sight to the blind and freedom to the captives. What a wonderful shepherd. Thank you that when you draw us to yourself, we are then led out by you. You lead us from the front. Every day and all the way, we might look to you. Help us then to do so, we pray, for Jesus' sake. Amen.
0: I'm Bob Lapine. There are some who believe that all religions worship the same God. We just have different names for him. But is that true? Tomorrow we'll hear what the Bible teaches. The Bible teaching of Alistair Begg is furnished by Truth for Life, where the learning is for living.
2: 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I'm Angela. So you may have heard me tell this story before, but I'm going to tell it again. I was with a trusted friend and we were singing the song, I think it's King of My Heart, that, you know, that the Lord is good, that you're never going to let me down. And I thought, I turned to my friend and I said, I don't think I think God is good. And you know, that's just not the kind of thing you're supposed to say out loud. But the next morning, Good Good Father came on and I started to weep. And I thought, I know in my soul that you're a good father. And he walked me through a journey. If you need a reminder that God is good, text good to 877-933-2484. 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Greer is next.
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7: If you knew it was your last day, how would you spend your time? 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
14: If you want to know the health of your faith, don't look at what you're doing here. 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That's where the health of your faith is tested. 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
13: 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I'm your host, Molly Vidovich. 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
14: Christians find their fulfillment in serving God and others in the place that He's placed them. They find their fulfillment in faithfulness, not in accomplishment, not in self-actualization, and that often, if not always, involves sacrifice. You want a model in this? Jesus found fulfillment in washing feet because that was what the Father had told Him to do. Jesus' fulfillment never came from the importance of the task because washing feet is not that important. Jesus found a fulfillment in the approval of the Father. So if for a time in your life, God has assigned you to care for children and establish a home, find your fulfillment in knowing you have been a faithful servant, not in the praise of the world or how high you climb some ladder. Because our fulfillment at whatever stage we are is only in hearing, well done, good and faithful servant. Now, while he says this to the young women, it applies to dads too. There are a lot of things that I can't do because of some roles that God has assigned to me. Peter Kraft, one of my favorite authors, was once asked, "What's your favorite book that you have ever written?" Kraft responded, "The one I didn't write when my kids were young." Now, I am able to write a good bit, but Veronica and I are very clear that that only gets fitted in at the margins of my calling as father and pastor. And there are a lot of things that would be good for my career that we just don't do right now because of some roles that God has given me to serve. I don't go on a lot of guys' trips. I don't go golfing every Saturday. Why? Because I get one season with my children. You say, "Well, I'm a dad and I do all those things." You might be a bad dad. Or at least you should ask your wife that, all right? One day I'm gonna get to heaven and everything I feel like I've accomplished, God's just gonna turn it off. He's gonna be like, "Oh, how big was your church?" Click, nobody cares about that anymore. "Oh, how many books did you write?" Click. "How many people knew who you were?" Click. "How much money did you make?" Click. And the only lever he's going to leave on is faithfulness to him. When you get to heaven, the only accomplishment you take in there has nothing to do with the importance of the task. It has only to do with whether or not you were faithful in that task. Because moreover, Paul said, what is required of stewards, 1 Corinthians 4:2, is only that they be found faithful. All right, as if that phrase was not controversial enough, Paul slips in a little nugget, another nugget here for us. Urge the younger women to be subject to their husbands. Now, what does that mean? Marriage is a dance in which both partners, listen to this, reenact a part of the gospel. They both look at the gospel upwards, forwards, and backwards, and they reenact a part of it. Remember my analogy about positions? They reenact part of the positions of the gospel. The husband does it by loving his wife like Christ loves the church, which means putting her wants and her needs ahead of his own to the point that he would lay down his life for her. And by the way, if he would lay down his life for her, that certainly includes laying down his preferences about where they go to eat, where they go to vacation, and what color the drapes are. She reenacts the gospel by submitting her will to her husband's. It has nothing to do with superiority. It has to do with positions we play that reenact the Trinity in the gospel. And when you do that, it's beautiful. Why? Because the character of God is beautiful. I love how Matt Chandler says it. He said, a husband sacrificially loving his wife, a wife submitted to her godly husband, creates a relationship that the world would never look at and say, how disgusting and archaic. A lot of people who say they are turned off by the Christian teaching on headship within marriage are attracted by the Christian marriages they see. You see, my spiritual leadership in our home is not about me dominating my wife. In fact, if anything, if I love my wife like Christ loves the church, I will voluntarily lose 9 out of 10 arguments about preference. What it means for her in response to the gospel is to yield to me a decision-making responsibility that God has put on me. I love how Kathy Keller, who is the wife of Tim Keller, who I quote here from time to time, Kathy Keller explains it this way. She says, this means in matters of disagreement, I yield to Tim the deciding vote. She says, I get a vote, he gets a vote, I yield to him the deciding vote. And she uses this example of when he was a pastor in Hopewell, Virginia, and they were entertaining the idea of planting this church in Manhattan, which would become Redeemer Presbyterian Church. She said, Tim felt like we should do it. So we agreed to, I didn't feel like we shouldn't. So we prayed about it for a month. At the end of that month, he felt like we should, I felt like we shouldn't. He says, so finally one night over dinner, Tim just put up his hands and said, fine, if you don't want to do it, we're not going to do it. And she said, I said back to him, oh no, you don't. You are not putting this one on me. I've cast my vote. You've cast your vote. God's given you the deciding vote. And this one sets on your head. And if you make a wrong decision, God's not holding me accountable for it. He's holding you accountable for it. And they went to New York City and they planted the church that became Redeemer. You see, the man laying down his life, the woman submitting her will to her husband's will, these are ways that we put the gospel on display. We demonstrate the gospel and it is beautiful. It has nothing to do with superiority. It has to do with positions. Verse 6, likewise. Likewise means the general spirit of what Paul just said to the young women, he's going to apply to the next group, which are young men. Urge the younger men to be self-controlled. Now, interestingly, this is the only word of exhortation that's given specifically to young men. Be self-controlled. Ladies, younger women got like 7 things. Did you notice that? The guys get 1. Why? Because if you had to boil down the Achilles heel of most young men, it is that they are ruled by their desires. They respond to their desires for pleasure. They are controlled by their desires for recognition. Guys, I'm telling you, if you got this, if you could simply learn to control your passions and desires and lust, you could be somebody that God could transform the world through. D.L. Moody used to say it like this, the world has yet to see what God could do with one man who was so fully yielded to him that his desires did not control him, only the will of God controlled him. By contrast, the book of Proverbs says, Proverbs 25, 28, a man without self-control is like a city whose walls have been broken through. Think of the imagery there. In the old days, a wall kept out wild animals. It kept out bands of marauding soldiers. It kept out robbers. And if the walls weren't there, then a robber walks in anytime they want and takes whatever they want. He says, you are like that city that anytime your enemy wants, he just knocks on the door. Because he knows you have never learned to say no to what your body wants, and it becomes a way that your enemy absolutely destroys you. J.C. Ryle says, being ruled by the desires of your body will murder your soul. We even get secular attestation to this principle. I've told you this before. But about 30 years ago, there was something that was called the Stanford Marshmallow Test. You remember this? If you've been around this church longer than 2 years, you definitely remember it because I say it every 2 years. And so this is one for the next 2 years, okay? Stanford, about 30 years ago, there was a group of psychologists

0: These guys and girls, immediately when the psychologist left the room, would pick the marshmallow up and just throw it in their mouth and eat it and be done with it, because a bird in the hand is worth two in the bush, right? Can't trust adults. And so marshmallow grabbers. Then there were what they called the marshmallow waiters, which waited on eating the marshmallow. The psychologist said what was most interesting is watching the kids develop coping mechanisms to deal with the temptation of the marshmallows. It said that some of them would pick up the marshmallow and they would throw it like a ball and bounce it off the wall. Some of them would just walk around the table and stare at the marshmallow. They said one kid actually got down and licked the wood beside the marshmallow as if the flavor had transmogrified into the wood. They said, but the most fascinating thing was we tracked these kids for 20 years after this, and we have never seen one characteristic that so dramatically determined the success of somebody in life as this one characteristic of whether or not you could wait. They said the kids that were the marshmallow waiters were not only more self-controlled, they were more emotionally adjusted. They had better relationships, and get this, they scored an average of 210 points higher on the SAT. This one factor, they said, determines the success of a human being. If it's true in the secular world, you understand that with God, if you learn to say no to your desires, that becomes the secret of your success. And how do you do that, Paul says? You do that, he says, verse 11, by the grace of God. That's what teaches you to say no to ungodliness and worldly lust. Guys, when you have the impulse, the desire, when you start to fantasize about a girl's body, what Paul says is, why don't you think about Jesus' body that was beaten and sliced open for you? When you think about her naked body, why don't you replace that image with another image? And that is the image of Jesus' naked body hanging on a cross so that he could deliver you from worldly lust. And as you behold the grace of God, and as you say yes to the grace of God, you'll learn to say no to the desires of your body.
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0: Verse 9, bondservants are to be submissive to their own masters in everything. They are to be well-pleasing, not argumentative, not pilfering. Pilfering means you just take more than you're due. But showing all good faith so that in everything they may adorn the doctrine of God our Savior. He's now talking to the working class, you that are in the workforce. He says your work should put your hope in and love for God on display. Now, I've told you before, when it comes to being Christian in work, people have all these crazy ideas. What does it mean to be Christian in work? And people think, oh, you know, I've told you, it means you open up a coffee house called Jehovah Java or Hebrews, you know, or one of my favorites, St. Arbucks, like, you know, Starbucks. Right, that's what it means to be Christian in business. Yeah, if you want to do that, that's fine, but it's probably not fine. But you know, if you do that, Paul says, no, the way that you worship God at work has to do with four attitudes that appear in your work. This is what it means to be Christian at work. I'm going to use different words than he did, but they're the same things. Letter A, integrity. You don't pilfer. You don't ever cheat, even when you can get away with it, because God sees even when nobody else does. You work for a different master than everybody else, not your boss, not your customer. You work for God. Letter B, excellence. You're not just doing the minimum required to get by. You're trying to bless your employer. You're trying to bless the people you work for. You're trying to bless God. I've told you, C.S. Lewis had that great thing in Mere Christianity where he talked about discoverers. As as they discovered new continents would come into a

0: valley that no human eye had ever seen before. He said there in this valley, they would find the most beautiful flowers never beheld by human eyes that had existed for thousands of years and nobody had ever seen it. He said, was all that beauty wasted? No human eye ever saw that beauty. And Lewis said, no, of course it wasn't wasted because God saw it. God creates beauty first and foremost for himself. And even when nobody else sees it, he sees it. And then Lewis says, you apply that to your work. Your work is first and foremost done as beautiful for God, even when nobody else sees it, even when you can get away with it because it's an offering to God. Here's a question for you that are in the workforce. Are you doing the minimum required to get by? Or are you trying to bless your employers and those you work for and to glorify God? Letter C, servanthood. Servanthood, you people who understand faith in the workplace see their work as an act of service toward other people. All throughout this letter, Paul is going to talk about good works and working for the common good. Christians understand that when they work, they are performing a God-given function to bless other people. You see, God created the world in a raw material state, and he put men and women here as co-creators. We are to take the raw materials of the earth and develop them for the blessing of humans and the glory of God. So when an artist takes raw materials of color and paints, he is taking raw materials and doing things that bless. Same thing for the architect or the teacher or the lawyer. They're taking raw materials and blessing humans. He says, you will see your work as an act of service and you will use it to do good. Letter D, hope. For a believer, their work does not define them, which leads them not to take themselves too seriously or cheat to get ahead, either themselves or their families. Why? Because their work is just not their identity. Now, absent a view of God, it always becomes your identity, doesn't it? I mean, in our society, it's the second question you ask. What's your name? What do you do? And if you don't do something that important, you figure out a way to phrase it so it sounds important. Because your personal worth is tied to your job. Paul says that's never going to be true for a Christian. Their worth is not tied. Their identity is not tied to what they do. It's tied to who they belong to. And because of that, they are a servant of God. When you do those four things, you will, verse 10, adorn the doctrine of God, our Savior. You want to know how to be a good witness to people in the workplace? That's it. I saw a list the other day of, quote, ways, 100 ways to share your faith in the workplace. Some of them were okay. But on this list were a lot of things like, number 61, put up a sign that says, ask us about our exchange policy. When customers ask, tell them about your exchange policy, but then ask if they would like to hear about the greatest exchange policy on the planet, Jesus' righteousness for your sin. Number 60, when a customer has paid his bill in full, send an invoice that says, paid in full. These were the same words the bloody Jesus spoke from the cross about your sin. Number 74, on your business card, after your name, list your credentials as AFC, Ambassador for Christ. Okay, if you want to do that, fine. Okay, do not come up and bring up a business card after AFC. Okay, it's fine. It really is. But that's not the main way that you adorn the doctrine of God, our Savior. The way you adorn it, he says, is by working with integrity, excellence, servanthood, and hope. If you work that way, you're not going to have any problem having opportunities to tell people about Jesus. It's going to be so unusual to people, they're going to come and ask you. Which leads me to three concluding observations about this passage. Number one, these behaviors are our best witness. These behaviors are our best witness. These values are so completely countercultural that people will notice. Tim Chester says, people may not like it when we talk about self-control and submission, but they find it attractive when we live it. Unbelievers who are repelled by the Christian message on headship within marriage are attracted to by the Christian marriages they see. Unbelievers who find Christian morality restrictive are attracted by the good and virtuous lives of the Christians that they know. When's the last time somebody came and asked you, tell me, what is behind? What is this hope? Why are you so different in your marriage, in your work? Learn to see your marriage and your work as a theater for the gospel. Learn to see it as the primary place God wants to bring glory to himself and to demonstrate what the gospel looks like in your marriage and in your work, in your other relationships. Number two, the best testimony to the gospel happens in the mundane. The best testimony to the gospel happens in the mundane. Did you notice how normal all these relationships are? There were no stories in that list of missionaries, you know, dying as martyrs in Afghanistan. And those stories are important. But when Paul wants to talk about where Christianity best shows itself, he goes to the home. Your Christianity is best measured by your relationships at home, at work, and in your private life. If you want to know the health of your faith, don't look at what you're doing here. Don't look at what you do on a mission trip. Look at your relationship with your spouse. Look at how you respond to your parents. Look at how you relate to your dorm room mates or your suite mates. That's where the health of your faith is tested. It's kind of like when you take a temperature. In somebody's temperature, there's only three or four places in the body where you can get an accurate read. The mouth, the forehead in some places, the ear, a couple other places I won't mention, right? These are places you can get an accurate, if you do it somewhere else, you're not gonna get an accurate read. So when my mom was trying to figure out if I was sick to go to school, when she leave the room, you take it out of your mouth and you put it in your armpit and you rub it back and forth because you are raising the temperature. It's not an accurate read. Paul says you wanna get an accurate read in your faith, don't look at how many verses you know or what you act like at church. You look at how you are in the home. Yes. How would we evaluate your faith if we measured its temperature by your relationships at home? It is the mark of a hypocrite to be a Christian everywhere but home. But don't just hear that, by the way, as a negative rebuke. See these ordinary things as theaters, as labs for God's extraordinary power. God took David to the pasture to teach him the skills to fight Goliath. Right? What God does is he puts you in a pasture like your home. The home is your pasture. That's where God works miracles in you. Maybe you write it down this way. For the believer, miraculous power comes through mundane faithfulness. Heroic Christianity is never born on the mission field. Heroic Christianity is born in the home. It's born in the dorm room. It shows itself on the mission field, but it starts in the lab of normal relationships. Number three, and finally, these behaviors flow directly out of the gospel. These behaviors flow directly out of the gospel. You see, I'll end on this, is that you should not look at these things, please, as another to-do list. Oh, I got all these verses now. I got to figure out how to implement in my life. Paul says, no, these things come from looking upward and forward and backward in the gospel. And when you do that, they'll just begin to grow in you. So if you diagnose yourself as having a problem, that's where you look. I've used this illustration with you. I'll use it real quick. I've told you that there are two ways that you can get roses on a bush. If it's not a rose bush or it's a dead bush, then you could go out and you could buy a few dozen roses and clip them and duct tape them to the bush. And people driving by your house would think that it's a rose bush. But you'd have to do it every week because those roses would fade and they'd look nasty. And every week you have to go buy several dozen flowers and you have to do it again. The other way is you just plant a healthy rose bush. You water it and you make sure it gets sun, and then roses will come up on their own. I've told you that many of you try to change your lives by the first method. That's how you try to fix your marriage. Every week you come in and you get another dozen roses for me. And you go home and try to staple them to your bush of your life. And Paul says, yeah, there's a better way. There's actually a real way, because that's artificial. The way that you do it is look upwards and forwards and backwards and soak yourself in the grace of God. For the grace of God teaches us to deny ungodliness and worldly lusts and live soberly, righteously, and godly in this present age. Because our eyes are so fixed on the glorious appearing of our great God and Savior, that we are so grateful for what he gave. We are so excited about what he's making us. We are so in awe of who he is, that these relationships begin to blossom in all. These habits begin to blossom in all of our relationships.
1: The gospel is not just the diving board into the pool of Christianity. It's actually the whole pool itself. That's why it's the centerpiece of every message you hear from Pastor J.D. 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Tell us a little bit about it. 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
2: Well, relationships are one of the primary areas where people feel the most confusion today.
1: Where
2: they feel the least sure-footed. It's one of the places I found as a pastor mm-hmm. that people develop really some openness to God. It's questions that come up in these relationships, how to make them work, why they're not working, how you know which ones are right for you.
1: Yes.
2: That people begin to be open to the wisdom of God and they hear his invitation. 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Relationships are one of the primary places where God intersects our world. 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
8: Once every year on the Day of Atonement, the high priest confessed the sins of God's people with his hands laid on the head of a live goat. A transfer took place in which God moved the guilt of these sins onto the goat. Aaron shall lay both hands on the head of the live goat and confess over it all the sins of the people of Israel. He shall put them on the head of the goat. That's a wonderful picture of what God does for all who have faith in Jesus. Our sins were put on Jesus. The Lord laid on Him the iniquities of us all. And when your sins have been laid on Jesus, God promises that He will take them as far from you as the east is from the west.
7: Is there someone in your life who needs to know the God of the Bible and might be open to take a journey through the Bible with you? Invite them to openthebible.org.
9: This is Hope with God. I'm Andrew Palau. In the Bible, Deborah was a powerful woman appointed by God. She was appointed to be a leader and a judge over Israel. She faced dangerous enemies and uncertain times, yet she stood strong. Why? Because she trusted God. Through her courage, her voice, through her obedience, God brought hope and victory to His people. God often calls ordinary people to do extraordinary things. Your voice, your life, it matters. And the same God who gave Deborah courage wants to meet with you today and give you courage. He wants to walk with you through it all and guide your life and show you that he does care. Do you want to get to know him and discover his plans for your life? You can begin this way. Say, God, I want to know you. Reveal yourself to me. Show me your love and guide me in the right path, and I will follow you and serve you. Amen. Always remember, there is hope with God.
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13: It's not like, in the words of the poet Robert Browning, God's in his heaven, all's right with the world. Well, all is not all right with the world. And in fact, the very task of Christianity is to get us to see that and understand that and face up to the fact that actually all is not all right with the world.
14: Welcome to the God-Centered Life with Josh Moody. More than conquerors, that's today's study. We're wrapping up our From Fear to Faith series, taken from Romans chapter 8. Josh Moody is senior pastor of College Church located in Wheaton, Illinois. Thanks for joining us for this study today. Well, a simple read on this, but profound, really. Christianity's first task is to declare that the world is not neat and tidy. But we have the glowing core of this passage saying that we are more than conquerors. There's also a sense here that Paul is saying that despite desperate failures on our part, our future as believers is secure. So if we get discouraged and want to give up, we're saying it's not the end of the world.
15: It's not the end of the world. And be encouraged. There's a movement from fear to faith. We can be more than conquerors in Christ. Do not give up.
14: Romans, the 8th chapter. Let's go to work. Here's Josh.
16: You probably don't know, but John Lennon's famous line, "All you need is love," has recently been voted the best words ever written. Well, in Christian literature, few more famous passages exist than those in front of us this morning. Nothing can separate us from the love of God. All things work for the good of those who love him. Again, very famous. We've probably heard it ourselves several times, perhaps spoken to us in difficulties at one time or another. And again, we are more than conquerors. It is perilous to attempt to scale these heights without some recognition of the size of the task in front of us this morning. The great Welsh preacher, Dr. Martin Lloyd-Jones, spent over 6 months preaching on these verses that we're going to tackle in one short morning. And of those 23 sermons on these verses, 17 of the 23 were on the first two verses. I can say with confidence that Dr. Lloyd-Jones did not waste a word. And so we need to get some sense of the massive significance. For instance, people take verse 28 in particular, and they kind of use it, don't they, as a cure-all for any problems, without necessarily, perhaps, or always understanding what it's really saying. Likewise, you know, from verse 35 onwards, we have all these very famous phrases that have been, of course, used countless times at funerals or in attempts to encourage each other in difficult times, but again, perhaps, not always, without necessarily really understanding why Paul is so confident and assured about our future and our relationship of love with Jesus. How can we be so confident? I am convinced. How can I be convinced? I'm not. Not everything does always work out, isn't that right? Now, as we saw last week, Christianity is not like that. It is not escapist. It does not pretend that everything's okay, really. It's not like, in the words of the poet Robert Browning, "God's in his heaven, all's right with the world." Well, all is not all right with the world. And in fact, the very task of Christianity is to get us to see that and understand that and realize that and face up to the fact that actually all is not all right with the world. And so, as we saw last week, biblical Christianity then, in that context of realism, nonetheless offers hope. And there is this future glory that outweighs all present sufferings. The sufferings are real. Those are acknowledged. We cannot escape them. We need to face them and deal with them. But then, in Christ, we have hope of glory and a present help in our time of need. And the very pain then we experience becomes, in a sense, a sign as a Christian of our spiritual union with Him. For God uses such pains to bring us to heaven. Now then, though, there is a problem. And this is what Paul is dealing with now. And it kind of is the same sort of thing, but is also building upon it. And he's addressing an issue. Scholars, you see, have sometimes wondered about the connection between these two passages. How do they connect? What is the connection? Well, Paul, in a way, shows it with his simple "and" at the beginning of verse 28. "And we know." In other words, he's building on what he has said about suffering. It's, in a sense, a different subject, but in a sense, not at all. He's building upon it. We have this hope of glory. Yes, he's explained that to us. But now, what happens if we fear we may fail? What happens if we mess up? What happens when we face these trials, theoretical or real as they may be, and we fear that we will not be up to the challenge? What then? Well, then Paul explains the application of the gospel to this matter too. In a sense, that's all that's going on. He's just applying the gospel to each of these issues. And the whole of this chapter has been about this, the security of the Christian, even in this world with its temptations and difficulties, great as they are, nonetheless, our security in Christ. And it's a conclusion to the gospel he's been explaining throughout Romans, the gospel of God that he's been talking about. What if I fail, Paul? What then? Well, then Paul answers it. And what he says is that as God has done it, none can undo it. First, God has done it. Well, what's he saying? Well, Paul is telling us that God has purposed glory for those who love him. He writes, "And we know that in all things God works for the good of those who love him, who have been called according to his purpose. For," now that "for" is crucial. This is how we know that God works for the good for those who love him. "For those God foreknew, he also predestined to be conformed to the likeness of his Son, that he might be the first among many brothers. And those he predestined, he also called. Those he called, he also justified. Those he justified, he also glorified." Now, God has purposed glory for those who love him. And the first verse tells us that ultimate good is guaranteed despite present bad. The all things there, you know, we know that in all things God works for the good. The all things, what is that? What it includes? Everything. And so it includes sufferings of every kind, opportunities perhaps moral or good as well as evil. Sometimes the most difficult thing is when we begin to live in plenty. That can also be a sore trial. How are we going to still be faithful to God when all our needs are now met? So it's all things, sufferings as well as perhaps good things, quote unquote, you see what I mean? And the "and," the start of verse 28, indicates, as I said, that this is building upon the previous section about suffering. The NIV, the New International Version, has an alternative possible wording in a footnote. There they have, "And we know that all things work together for good," or as it is in the main text, "And we know that in all things God works for the good." What Paul is saying, therefore, it's not that everything will work out fine in the end, right? He's not saying that, but that God works out everything fine in the end, you see? As he is the one who is purposing this, even in the midst of the suffering. Now then, you may say, well, what is the good that is promised? All things, God works for the good of those who love him. What is this good? Is this the good life? Is this material prosperity or relational or emotional exuberance, a really successful life of one kind or another, however we define it? No, this escapism is not the good that is promised. The good is not a promise of comfortable living, but the comfort of promised life, do you see? It is the ultimate good of eternal salvation and any necessary good along the way that would contribute to that purpose. Those who love him will get. Now that is a most important phrase, those who love him. And it begins to mark out the limits of this Christian optimism from the fake kind the world offers. This purpose of glory, this good, only is offered to the Christian. Those who love him. No one else has this hope. They may try to escape it, but no one else really has this hope of glory. It is the Christian, and any Christian. You may feel like you're a weak Christian, but it doesn't say here, not those who love Jesus amazingly, does it? It doesn't say only those who love Jesus amazingly, or those who are really fantastic Christians, or whatever, or those who understand the Bible really well. No, it's simply those who express their newfound life from Jesus in love for Him. The real Christian only has this hope. Are you one?
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16: Now, we have come to our first big climb in the Alpine passage of spiritual truth here presented in this amazing few words that Paul wrote under the inspiration of the Spirit for our good. And it is a big Alpine climb, and we have to get our attitude right. We can't go in there brazenly, not realizing how big a climb it is. In a way, this is in a sense the summit. And after that is kind of skiing down the other side with all the implications that are brought out here. And so we've got to get our attitude right. A bit like Moses approaching the burning bush. He knew he was on holy ground. And similarly here, we are reading about the mind of God, you see, friends. And we are considering God's own intention. We cannot come trying to take this fire and use it for our own purposes, to turn it against our theological enemies and say, there, you see, it's burning. Can't do that. And try and control it that way. There can be no spirit of controversy as we read these words. This is God we are considering. And we must come with this attitude of worship and humility. And we must also recognize and realize that no scriptural statement of God's sovereignty ever overrides human responsibility. It never does that. It's never fatalism. You see, verse 28, those who love him, right? Well, that's active, isn't it? It's loving. And then next to it, those who have been called according to his purpose. And both sides of the coin are always there, biblically speaking. Now, you may ask me, how is that possible? How can God be utterly sovereign and also humans be responsible? How is that possible? I don't know. But what I know, or rather what I can understand, is in a sense completely beside the point. It's not about what I can know, is it? It is here, and that's all that matters. And you can find it everywhere in Scripture. We are told to work out our salvation with fear and trembling. Well, that's very active. Why, it goes on? For it is God who works in us. Same idea. Or it says, by God's set purpose and foreknowledge, Christ was crucified. And Peter preaches at Pentecost, you handed him over, talking to those who are present at the time. God's set purpose and foreknowledge, Christ was crucified, and you handed him over. Same idea, both together. Or when Joseph reflected on his life and saw that God had overruled the suffering inflicted upon him, even the evil, for the good, for the saving of many lives. Same idea. And all this is important in our attitude, more important actually than the details of what it says. For once we have our heart right, we will be able to see what is really being said. Deuteronomy chapter 29, verse 29 tells us that the secret things belong to God and the revealed things to us. In other words, we cannot speculate about, you know, who is chosen. We don't know. Anything foolish like that. For God does not tell us and we don't know. The secret things belong to him, not to us. There is always this need then to hold on to both our responsibility to preach, to evangelize, to pray, and also God's sovereignty over all these matters. They're always together. Now, the most difficult word here is actually the first, foreknow. For those God foreknew, foreknow. The word means not simply what God knows in the future in general, which of course he does, but not simply that, but that God knows those. God knows those, us who are Christians, beforehand in particular. And the word is not simply intellectual knowledge. God knows about us in some general kind of way, but it's personal, loving knowledge. God knows us. That's how this concept of knowing is always used in the Bible. You only have I known. Well, God knew all the other families, but in this sense of loving, intimate relationship, you only have I known. He knew his people. It is a relational, intimate, loving knowing. And it cannot then mean that God in his omniscience predicts those who will believe and predestines them on that basis. No, it means God loves us. He always did. From before the creation of the world, Ephesians chapter 1 tells us. Now, I am not saying I understand these things. I really don't, okay? If it did mean, which it can't, as I hope we've seen, that God predicts those who will choose him, then salvation will become our work, not God's. Those who will choose him is up to us. It's not that. That's not what the words mean. And even if it did mean that, the whole idea of knowing beforehand is governed by the words that will follow, which set its meaning as this loving personal knowledge from before the creation of the world. It's an amazing thought, isn't it? God foreknew you personally. Intimately, not just as a massive group. That's not what Paul is talking about here. Those, he says, the individuals, you or I as Christians, are foreknown. Then predestined, simply to designate beforehand, a pro horizo, a horizon comes out of that sense of word, like a horizon set around or ringed around, setting the limits ahead of time. Justified, it says, is the justification by faith alone that Paul has been describing all through this letter to the Romans, and then glorified. Those he predestined, he also called. Those he called, he also justified. Those he justified, he also glorified. It's an unbroken golden chain. Glorified. Do you note the tense? It doesn't say glorifies or will glorify. Glorified. This is, many commentators say, the most daring word in the whole of the New Testament. From God's perspective, it is all already done. So certain is our future now in Christ, we are in God's mind already glorified. God has done it. Second, therefore, none can undo it. And Paul drives his point home with a series of unanswerable questions. Do you see all the questions there? What then shall we say in response to this? The whole weight of the gospel that he's been explaining is now brought to bear on all these objections that rise at this point. What about this? What about that? What if I feel I'm going to fail? What's going to happen to me? Well, Paul looks at them all and he finds unanswerable ways of phrasing them in the light of these truths. For instance, what about opposition, Paul? Aren't we going to be opposed by people? Isn't that going to put a stop to it? So Paul takes that one first. He puts it like this. If God is for us, who can be against us? Well, you know, well, if you put it like that, Paul, I see what you mean. Okay, so there is this opposition, whether it be internal or external, personal or systemic. There is this profound and constant resistance to the spiritual life in this world. But Paul frames the doubt like this. If God is for us, who can be against us? There's a hurricane of spiritual power behind us, and no huffing and puffing in front of us is going to make any difference. God is for us. Who can be against us? None can undo it. Or take the next one. What about all my needs? What about these concerns I have about my bills and my housing and my family and the very practical things of life? I'm looking at my life. I look at my bank accounts and I look there and think, you know, you talk about this, but how am I going to meet these bills? I look at the future and I think, how am I going to pay off my debt? I look at the economy. I think, where am I going to get a job? All these practical needs. How can I prevent all those concerns of the world, which we are placed within, throttling the life out of this spiritual journey? I want to go to Bible study, but I've got to get a second job, you know? How can I do, what can I do about it? And so Paul frames the question like this. He who did not spare his own son, but gave him up for us all, how will he not also along with him graciously give us all things? Well, since you put it like that, Paul, I see what you mean. If God gave me his son, do I really think that I'm going to fail because I am in any kind of personal, practical, or real need? Of course not. How could it be? None can undo it. And now he moves into a deliberate metaphor of the law court. What about my conscience? What about all these accusations against me? I think sometimes maybe Paul, when he uses this image of the law court, is thinking about that feeling we all have inside. As, you know, we're standing there and this person's accusing us and this person may be defending us. And we're thinking, you know, what about this that I did or this that I said? And we get a little bit of defense here and then a lot of accusation here. And it feels like there's an kind of internal inquisition going on inside, doesn't it, sometimes? What about my feelings of guilt? And so Paul phrases the question like this to make us see the absurdity of accusing Christians. He says, who will bring any charge against those whom God has chosen? It is God who justifies. It's the law court, you see. The whole range of words he's using that indicate. In other words, God is the judge. He has chosen us. He has justified us. Therefore, none can undo it. The case is sealed. Our justification is not by faith in the sense of it being my faith that does it. No. Nor by works in the sense of it being my works that do it. Though faith, of course, is instrumental to salvation and works are a product of salvation and must be so. But it is foundationally and fundamentally, as Paul says, God who justifies. God has done it. None can undo it. Therefore, there is no condemnation for those who are in Christ Jesus. And that's how he began. Now, what about that condemnation, Paul? I've been wanting to hear your answer about that. You began that way. What are you going to say about that? Well, now he deals with it. Who is he that condemns? Christ Jesus, who died? More than that, who was raised to life? Is at the right hand of God and is also interceding for us? You see, it all goes back to working out the implications of the simple gospel. Jesus died for our sins. Jesus rose again from the dead. Jesus is at the right hand of God in the place of victory, that means, and representing us to God. And therefore, because of the cross, his death for us on the cross for our sins, because of what God in Christ has done for us, who is he that condemns? God justifies. Christ died. And there is no voice that can be raised against this. None can undo it. Well, what about the devil, you may say? What about danger or death or famine? Well, he's going to get to all that. What about these extremes? He's going to mention them all. Who shall separate us from the love of Christ? It's all love. We need to be connected intimately to Christ's love. Well, who now can separate us? Well, he's already answered the question. He's on the mountain surveying the land. He looks at each of the enemies ahead without flinching and declares in majestic prose that now is not just poetic license, you know, all you need is love. But in the light of all that has gone before is real and an answer to all our troubles and pains and doubts and hesitations and difficulties. And so Paul writes, who shall separate us from the love of Christ? Can you see its significance now? Who's left? No one. Who shall separate us from the love of Christ? Shall trouble or hardship or persecution or famine or nakedness or danger or sword? Of course not. Still, he looks at it one more time. He says, as it is written, for your sake we face death all day long. We are considered as sheep to be slaughtered. And of course, he's writing to those Roman Christians who soon enough, some of them will be burnt alive as flaming torches to appease the sadistic pleasure of Emperor Nero. Who shall separate us from that love? No. In all these things, we are more than conquerors through him who loved us. It's a very strong phrase. More than conquerors. That is, the Christian does not just, you know, flop over the finishing line exhausted. You know, phew, I got there. That's not the Christian picture at all. It's the Christian picture is one of triumph, friends. More than conquerors. He demolishes the field. He is more than conquerors. All because God has done it, therefore none can undo it. For I am convinced. Are you? Well, now he comes again to cover all the categories. What is left? Is there something in your mind that is holding against this grand conclusion? I am convinced, he writes. He started with a statement, therefore there is now no condemnation. And then he moved on to a conclusion in verse 18. I consider that our present sufferings are not worth comparing with the glory that will be revealed in us. Then he had an affirmation of mutual certainty. And we know, Christians know this, and we know that in all things, God works for the good of those who love him, who've been called according to his purpose. Now, I am convinced that neither death nor life, neither angels nor demons, neither the present nor the future, nothing that is nor will be, no change, no development, no new thing, nor any powers, neither height nor depth, not the furthest star, not the deepest sea, nor anything else in all creation. Personal, emotional, volitional, present, future, up, down, in, out, whatever, whenever, nothing will be able to separate us from the love of God that is in Christ Jesus our Lord.
14: 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We'll say thank you in advance. Next time we get together, we're asking the right questions.
15: 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Where's the line? Wrong question.
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3: If you're a Christian, you're surely waiting on God for something. So how do you wait proactively with faith in your heart? This is Susie Larson with another Grow and Go moment, helping you to discover and enjoy what God wants to do in and through you. In the book of Isaiah, chapter 40, verse 31, we read this, "But those who trust in the Lord will find new strength. They will soar high on wings like eagles." My health relapse lasted about 3 years. During that time, I instinctively rehearsed my symptoms, how I was feeling. But when you think too long about how you're feeling, you'll feel more of the same, yet on a deeper level. I longed for God's intervention. I prayed for it too. But in my weaker moments, I followed my feelings right into the ditch. One day as I stood at the base of our stairs, the Lord whispered to me, "Take those stairs. You're not as weak as you feel. In me, you're stronger than you know." I sprinted up those stairs with so much strength it surprised me, but I was still sick and tired. He whispered, "Let the weak say I am strong." The Lord challenged me that day to engage my faith at all times with everything in me. We're meant to go about our days with a deep conviction that God is who He says He is, and with a deep expectancy that any day now, He will break through. You want to rise up with new strength and soar to new heights? Actively wait on, hope in, and believe that the Lord is coming for you. So consider the distinction between passive waiting and active waiting. How might God want you to lean in and trust Him more? I know He'll speak to you, engage, and bring pleasure to His heart by your engaged faith. This is Susie Larson with another Grow and Go moment. For more resources, go to growandgotoday.com.
4: 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Remember this lesson from the Israelites who were wandering in the desert and complaining? Yes, He humbled you by letting you go hungry and then feeding you with manna, a food previously unknown to you and your ancestors. He did it to teach you the

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7: How many of you remember the name Keith Green? Oh, a lot of you. Good. Keith Green, who lived from 1953 to 82, was a singer and songwriter who lost his life in a tragic plane accident at the age of 28. A couple of years before his death, he went through a period of just spiritual dryness. He was serving the Lord, doing what he knew to do, but he just felt like he wasn't as close to God as he had been at one time. And he tells the story of how late one night he cried out to the Lord and just said, I want you to refresh my heart. I want you to give me a new, tender heart. And during the middle of that night, he wrote this song, which he then sang for the first time at a gathering later that week. This is Keith Green.

song, and we'll hear a little bit more of it later, is taken from a wonderful passage in Psalm chapter 27. And I want to invite you to turn there. We're going to look particularly at one verse from Psalm 27 over these next couple of days. But I want you to get the context for how that verse appears. The verse is verse 4 of chapter 27, Psalm 27, verse 4. But let me begin reading at verse 1. The Lord is my light and my salvation. Whom shall I fear? The Lord is the stronghold, the refuge of my life. Of whom shall I be afraid?

When evildoers assail me to eat up my flesh, my adversaries and foes, it is they who stumble and fall. Though an army encamp against me, my heart shall not fear. Though war arise against me, yet I will be confident. Now let me stop there just before we get to verse 4 and set this up for us. The psalm tells us that this is written by David. At the very top of your, where it says Psalm 27 there, then it says of David. David wrote this. We don't always know who wrote the psalms, but in this case, we know it was written by David. We don't know when he wrote it. We don't know what circumstances he was going through at the time. Sometimes the psalms do tell us this is when such and such was happening in David's life. But we know David went through a lot of times of trouble. We know he went through a lot of hard places, and this could have been any one of those. He's in serious trouble, and look at the description. There are evildoers assailing him. They're trying to devour him. He talks about his adversaries and his foes. He talks about an army encamped against him. He talks about war rising against him. And then in verse 12, we didn't read this, but he says, false witnesses have risen against me, and they breathe out violence. So you get the picture? Have you ever been somewhere that sounds a little bit like that, feels a little bit like that? Maybe not in a literal sense of war, but maybe people's tongues and attitudes are surrounding you and being destructive. This is a big mess. And at the time, David couldn't see the outcome. He didn't know what God was doing or where this was all going to go. But at the same time, what do you see in these first three verses? It's repeated three times. David was not afraid. Verse 1, whom shall I fear? Of whom shall I be afraid? Verse 3, my heart shall not fear. Now, what he just described sounds pretty fearful to me. Sounds like dreadful, terrifying circumstances. But something in David causes him to say, my heart is not afraid. In fact, he says he's confident. The end of verse 3, the war arise against me, yet I will be confident. Regardless of what is going on around him, David is not afraid, and he is confident. How can this be? Why was this? It's because his eyes were fixed where? On the Lord. He doesn't start this passage, this psalm, by talking about the enemies and the evildoers and the adversaries and the foes. He does talk about them. They're very real. But his starting place is the Lord. The Lord is my light and my salvation. The Lord is the stronghold, the refuge of my life. And he realizes that it's God's character, the promises of God, the presence of God that are greater and more powerful than all his enemies combined. Now, he can see his enemies. He can't see God. And isn't the temptation to walk by sight instead of by faith? To be terrified by what we can see rather than confident in what we can't see? So he says, the Lord is my light in the darkness. The Lord is my salvation and my deliverer. The Lord is my refuge and my safe place. And then having established that, his heart is settled. Verse 4 and following, I think, gives us a clue to how David could come to that place. Verse 4 is the one we're going to focus on most, but I want to read verses 4 through 6 here, Psalm 27. One thing have I asked of the Lord, that will I seek after, that I may dwell in the house of the Lord all the days of my life, to gaze upon the beauty of the Lord and to inquire in his temple. For he will hide me in his shelter in the day of trouble. He will conceal me under the cover of his tent. He will lift me high upon a rock. And now my head shall be lifted up above my enemies all around me. And I will offer in his tent sacrifices with shouts of joy. I will sing and make melody to the Lord. Now, if you just read those first three verses and you saw the things he was up against, you think, how could this guy be singing? How could he be joyful? How could he have shouts of joy? Well, it's because of what we read about in verse 4. One thing have I asked of the Lord, that will I seek after. Let's just pause there. David is a king. He's the CEO of the nation. He's the commander-in-chief of the military forces of Israel. But they're all in a desperate place.
All around him are these powerful enemies and this opposition. And in this desperate place, David lifts his eyes up to the Lord. He doesn't talk to his enemies. He talks to the Lord. And he says, "One thing have I asked of the Lord, that will I seek after." I think the NIV says there, "This only do I seek." One thing, this only do I seek. David has just one request to ask of the Lord. And you think about him, he's a powerful man. He has a lot of contacts. He knows a lot of people. He has a lot of resources at his disposal. So if he has just one request, what do you think he might ask? Victory over his enemies? An effective battle plan? For God to make his problems go away? A way to escape his problems? What would you have asked if you were in the position we saw described in verses 1 through 3? David says, "One thing have I asked of the Lord, that only do I seek." What is it? "That I may dwell in the house of the Lord all the days of my life, to gaze upon the beauty of the Lord and to inquire in his temple." Now, I don't know about you, but when you've got enemies around you 360, this does not sound like a very practical battle plan or plan for survival, do you think? I mean, he sounds like this, you know, he's contemplative here. He's going to go live this cloistered life. But he's got these enemies all around him. What good is this going to do? He says, "This is the number one priority of my life. One thing have I asked of the Lord. That's what I'm going to seek after. This is the one thing which he would earnestly seek and pursue, that on which he would focus his efforts and his attention." He's saying essentially, "Lord, if you don't give me anything else, please give me this one thing." David's one thing in the midst of this crisis, "That I may dwell in the house of the Lord all the days of my life." Why? "So I can gaze upon the beauty of the Lord, and so I can inquire in his temple." David says three things. One, I want to live in the presence of the Lord. Two, I want to look on his beauty. And three, I want to learn from him. Now, the one thing is to live in the presence of the Lord. And the reason he wants to do that is so he can look on his beauty and he can learn from him, inquire in his temple. Today, we're going to focus on that one thing, that I may dwell in the house of the Lord all the days of my life. That's where I want to live. And then tomorrow we'll talk about looking and learning, looking on his beauty and learning from him as we live in his house. This is the one thing that David asks for and longs for above all else, that I may dwell in the house of the Lord all the days of my life. Now, he's not talking about physically taking up residence in the temple, which hadn't even been built yet. And he isn't talking about dropping all his other earthly responsibilities to live a cloistered life. David has obligations, his work, as you do, his family, as you and I do. He had these things that go on day after day, just keeping life going. Laura's sitting here, she's a mother of 10 children. You got some things to do, Laura? You can't just go sit in the church house all day long and think about Jesus. I mean, this doesn't sound very practical, does it? But David's saying, I want to live my life wherever I may be, whatever else I may be doing at the time, constantly conscious of the presence of God. Thinking about him, fellowshipping with him, living with him. Now, we have Christ in us, the hope of glory. We have his Holy Spirit who lives in us. He says, I just want to be aware that I am in God's presence, that I'm in God's house, that my body is the temple of the Holy Spirit. I want to live with him. I don't want to have a church compartment in my life, a spiritual compartment in my life, and then the whole rest of my life. I want it all to be about living in fellowship and relationship with him. Now, remember what's happening while he's saying this? He's got these enemies all around him breathing out threats. But what's he focused on? God, I want to be with you. I want to be in your house. Is that your desire? Not just on Sunday, but on Monday through Saturday? Whether at home, at work, at church, grocery shopping, traveling, sitting in meetings, cleaning up the kitchen, working out of the gym, eating out with friends, whatever you do in the course of the week, are you saying, one thing I want is to live
in the house, the presence of the Lord, all the days of my life. Matthew Henry is an old-time commentator who says about this verse, all God's children desire to dwell in their Father's house. Not to sojourn there as a wayfaring man, to tarry but for a night, or to dwell there for a time only as the servant that abides not in the house forever, but to dwell there all the days of their life as children with a father. You see, this is a family relationship David has with the Lord. He says, I want to be with you all the days of my life. Well, in an even sweeter and richer sense than David could have possibly understood pre-Calvary, we today are a part of a household of faith. We're part of his family. And our heart's desire, if you're a child of God, this is a desire you have, and that's to live in his house, to live in his presence, not just in his neighborhood, not just near where God lives, but under the same roof with him. I want to be with him. I want to be near him. I don't want to just step in and out of God's house occasionally throughout the course of the week or maybe on the weekends. I want to be in his house, under the same roof with him all the time. And I was just meditating on that verse recently, which is how this short series came about, thinking about God's house. God's house is holy. So to say I want to dwell in the house of the Lord is to say I want to live in an atmosphere of holiness. I don't want to enjoy sin. I don't want to tolerate sin because there's no sin in God's house. There's fullness of joy in God's presence, Psalm 16 tells us. And to say we want to live in the house or the presence of God is to want to be joyful believers. God welcomes others to his home. Not just us, but others. Poor people, needy people, sinful people. That means if we're going to be in God's house all the days of our lives, we need to be willing to welcome poor and sick and needy and sinful people into our lives. You know, what I'm doing here today is a great joy, teaching the word. I love doing this. But I'll tell you where real life and ministry happens for me. It's when I'm home in my study and the phone rings or I get a text or an email from somebody who's needy, somebody who's struggling, somebody who needs prayer or encouragement or counsel, somebody who's struggling, and I stop what I'm doing and I say, look, this is God's house and we welcome poor, sinful, needy people here. Come on into my house. Come on into my heart. Come on into my schedule. Now that's not easy because I'm like, I want to go from point A to point B and get there the most direct way possible. And those interruptions, moms, you know what I'm talking about? You've got your life plan and your kids don't operate on your schedule or your plan. But to be in God's house is to be willing to welcome needy people into our lives. God doesn't live in isolation. He lives in covenant community with all his family, which says that as people who live in the house of God, we're not going to be lone rangers. I love Jesus, but I don't need the church. That way of thinking is not what David is thinking about here, what he has in mind. I want to dwell in the house of the Lord all the days of my life. That means with all the other people who are part of the family of God. I want to be with them. We'll choose and value a lifestyle of relatedness to God's people, even some who don't have it all together, which would be all of them, including us. And it means we're not going to be annoyed or resentful when people intrude into our lives who need Jesus. God welcomes them. He doesn't live in isolation. He lives in community, even with himself, Father, Son, and Holy Spirit. He is a relational God, and we're going to be relational people with him and with others if we want to live in his house all the days of our lives. He is the head of his house, and that means if we want to live in his house, we've got to be willing to live by the rules of his house under his authority and his wisdom. It means we're not large and in charge. It means he is. We worship him. We bow before him. We surrender to him. We say, yes, Lord, you are the Lord of this house. If you want to live in the house of God all the days of your life, in the presence of God, that means you got to be willing to say, yes, Lord. And then he is the protector and the provider of his home, which means as those who live in his house, we will gratefully receive his protection and his provision. We're not going to rely on our own resources or our own ability to meet our needs. He loves for us to need him and to not say, like two-year-olds do, me do this myself. Me do this, me do this, me do this, me do this. That's a hard thing for a mom, isn't it? Because you want to help.
And you know, there's some things a two-year-old can't do. And yet God wants to be our protector, our provider, and to let us welcome him to help us to say, Lord, I need you. He loves hearing us say that. Well, David said, one thing have I asked of the Lord, that will I seek after, that I may dwell in the house of the Lord all the days of my life. Not just as an occasional guest, dropping in for visits now and then, not just in some seasons. This isn't a winter house or a summer home. This is a year-round home, the presence of God. David says, I want to be constantly conscious of his presence every day and every season of my life. Is that your desire? Is that what you want as a child of God, to live in his home, his holy house, his joy-filled house, his welcoming home, his home where there's a covenant community, not living in isolation? That means using our homes and our lives to welcome and include and bring in people who need more of Jesus, to be in community with them, to live under his headship, to let him be our protector and our provider. All this and probably so much more is embodied in what it means to want to dwell in the house of the Lord all day.

0: That's Keith Green singing, "O Lord, You're Beautiful." Before that, we heard from Nancy DeMoss Wolgemuth. If you feel like you're facing powerful opponents like King David did, Nancy's been reminding you of the one thing that will bring you peace. And speaking of peace, recently we heard from the mother of a young woman who's been learning what it means to seek the Lord and find peace when she's tempted to worry. This mom wrote to tell us what happened when they attended a True Woman conference.
1: My daughter gave her heart to Jesus at the conference last night. She often struggles with anxiety and depression, so I try to encourage her to take these thoughts captive and fight them with truth. But this weekend, these truths seem to penetrate her heart and mind in a way they never have before.
0: Nancy, you know, it's just one more example that when we proclaim the truth of God's word, it has amazing power to transform lives.
2: I'm thinking of Acts chapter 3, where the apostle says that if we repent, if we turn from our sins, that times of refreshing will come from the presence of the Lord. And you know, that's what happens when we're born again. And then once we're raised to new life in Christ, we still need those times of refreshing from the presence of the Lord each and every day. And we want Revive Our Hearts to be a part of that process, pointing you to God's word and helping you to experience the sweet presence of the Lord as you walk in a lifestyle of repentance. And in order for us to keep doing that, we need your support. You can pray. You can tell others about the ministry. And perhaps you're in a place where you could support this ministry financially. We need you to get involved.
0: And right now, when you get involved, we have a way of saying thank you. It's Nancy's freshly updated devotional called Dwell, 30 Days with God in the Psalms. This book calls you to slow down and savor God's word, much like we did today. 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Be sure to ask about Nancy's devotional, Dwell. Tomorrow, Nancy will be back in Psalm 27 to continue showing us what to do when circumstances threaten to overwhelm us. She's back right now to pray.
2: So, Lord, I pray that you would give us that one desire. Help us to seek after that one thing. When there's lots going on around us, lots of things that could make us fearful, lots of things in our world that could cause us to live in terror, but to come into that eye of the storm, that quiet place, to say, that's where I want to live. Oh Lord, may we desire and long above all else that we would dwell in the house of the Lord forever, so that we might behold your beauty, gaze upon your beauty, and that we might inquire in your house, in your presence, and get our direction from you, everything we need from you, that we might live in your presence, that we might look on your beauty, and that we might learn from you. And we pray it in Jesus' name. Amen.
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3: 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We are so glad you're here. Hi, I'm Angela. 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So, a couple weeks ago, we had a tour. It was called the Words in Worship Tour. Susie Larson, Tasha Layton, and we got to go out and to meet some of you. And it was so encouraging to hear how Faith Radio is, how God is using it in your life. And so if I got to meet you, I'm so grateful that I was able to do that. 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
4: 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The Psalms give us such a beautiful picture of praise and worship. When I think about all that God has done through this ministry and the powerful stories we hear from our listeners, I can't help but praise Him. Psalm 100 reminds us to enter His gates with thanksgiving and His courts with praise. 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
6: Sometimes God does things you don't understand. 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
9: Welcome to Time of Grace with Pastor Mike Novotny. 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
10: Just over 10 years ago, I moved here with my wife and two young daughters to become the newest pastor of this church. I was a girl dad whose daughters were, I think, in preschool and in kindergarten. And one of my earliest memories of being the pastor at this church is when I was doing a visit to one of the homes of one of our member families, a couple named Bill and Emily, who said I could share this with you today. And I have this memory because I walked into their house, and before I could even sit down at their kitchen table to learn about them and their faith story, something came running to the room and slammed into the side of my leg. And then before I could process it from the other side, boom, another one came slamming into my leg. And I looked down, and do you know what was at my feet? Boys. A weird species I had never raised before. But Bill and Emily had a whole like gang of aggressive, friendly, really interesting, and really strong little boys. Wow. I'm not sure if you've been a parent or an aunt or an uncle or an educator, but there is something about boy energy. Is there not? There's something distinct about the way that God has designed boys and the way that God has designed girls. I want to talk to you about that today because there's this phrase floating around in our culture. You probably heard of it before that says boys will be boys. And as a Christian, I've been thinking a lot about that phrase. I think you'd be foolish to dismiss it too quickly as if it just comes from pure ignorance and out of no actual lived experience. There's something, a kernel of truth in there that especially I would propose in our culture, we need to think about really deeply. And at the same time, there's a lot of dangers in a statement like that, spiritual dangers, dangers for our families and for our church. So I want to take that little phrase, just examine it, turn it around a few times and see what is really good and beautiful and biblical about that. How should we think of men and women, boys and girls? And then what dangers should we avoid that we can become the kind of church that God wants us to be? So if you're taking notes, let's jump into the deep end right away. I want you to write down the kernel of truth in the statement. Here it is. Took me a long time to figure this out. Write this down. Boys are boys. Thank you very much. Yes. On the very first page of the Bible, we read that in the beginning, God did not create humans generically. The Bible says that God created us male and female. And ever since then, when God makes us, he makes boys, boys, and he makes girls, girls. And the more I study the science, the more I look into education and psychology and sports and physical therapy, the more I am amazed at the stereotypical distinctions, but very real distinctions between men and women. Did you know, for example, that there are over 10 trillion cells in your body that are either stamped boy or girl by God's design, an XX or an XY, 10 trillion times within you? Did you know that as you go through puberty, if you're a boy, your body by God's design will produce 10 to 20 times as much testosterone. And those amped levels of testosterone will have a real effect on how you think and how you behave. That's why men, generally, because of testosterone, tend to be more aggressive, more competitive, more tempted by risk-taking behavior, and more aroused by visual stimuli. Have you seen this to be true? Do you know 70% of broken bones happen with boys and not girls? Do you know that over 95% of violent crimes are committed by boys and not girls? Do you know that up to 85% of all the pornography that is viewed by boys and not girls? If you had to bet your whole bank account that either a boy or a girl said the following statement, here, hold my beer and watch this. Why is that? Well, the answer is because if God makes you a boy, there's a bunch of testosterone in your body that makes you aggressive, competitive, desperate for attention, and more open to risk-taking behavior. On the other hand, if God made you a girl, there's 5 to 10 times as much estrogen in your body, which is often equated with you being better at risk assessment, being more interested in collaboration, and more skilled at seeing the connections between things and at building relationships with other people. Did you know that 70% of mental health issues happen with women who don't turn outwards with their pain in aggression and violence, but inwards into their own heads? You know that 90% of nurses in our culture happen to be women and not men? Did you know that when they study the brains of women, their thought patterns jump between the hemispheres of the brain, which is why you often can connect things that boys don't see, because we stay in one hemisphere and you're really hyper-focused. That's why we're better at like spatial things than women generally, but women totally outpace us in being multitaskers and connecting things between relationships and in so many, it is insane. The more you study that God made us different, Do you know that because the way a woman carries her body weight, if a man and a woman play soccer, a woman is 3 to 8 times more likely to tear her ACL? The width of her hips, the angle of her joints, how her core muscles are built. Like, we are simply not the same. Why aren't there an equal number of construction workers and nurses and people looking at pornography and people passing all these tests? And you could say some of it is society, some of it is how we are nurtured, but you cannot escape this amazing fact that there is something about our nature. Boys are boys, girls are girls. And if you're an educator or a pastor or a parent, you should recognize what God puts on the very first page of his word, that gender is a thing, and it's a great thing by God's design. And it's not just gender. And I'm speaking in stereotypes today. You're going to have to get comfortable with that. But isn't it true that there's a stereotypical way that we are as we get older compared to when we're younger? That there's a hard-won wisdom and experience and sometimes pessimism and realism as we get older. And there's just this youthful naivete, but optimism and hopefulness. Most change and reformation happens with young people who believe the world can be changed instead of crusty old people who think it's never going to change because I've gotten this far and haven't seen it happen. There's just things about being older or younger. There's things about being Asian versus American. There's things about being organized versus being spontaneous. Like, God has designed us in all these different categories that's really a thing that we need to embrace and acknowledge. But although boys are boys and older people are older people and teenagers are teenagers, there are some really powerful and even sinful dangers that we need to be aware of today. Grab your pen again. Here's the first danger I want you to think about. It's the excuses that happen. In fact, if I just shared the phrase, boys will be boys, I have a hunch you interpret that as an excuse. It's a free pass. If I said, well, why did your son hit my daughter in the face? Well, boys will be boys. Why are these boys scrolling Instagram girls on their phones? Well, boys will be boys. Why did he jump off the back of the shed into the pool? Well, boys will be, it's like I cannot find in the Bible a passage that says you shall not, and then there's an asterisk at the end, and the footnote says, unless you happen to be a boy. Right? It's true that women are often more verbal, they're concerned about relationships, but that never excuses female gossip or the cliques that happen in too many middle schools and grown-up circles of females. Violence and aggression, lust and anger are never put to the side in the Word of God. We must not excuse something, even if it's common among us. So if I'm an aging man, I don't get a free pass to sin. I'm still called to live a holy and obedient life as I follow Jesus. But then there's this other danger maybe you haven't thought enough about, and that danger is impatience.
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10: This is the opposite of when I excuse my own stereotypical sins, but when I pounce on yours, when I look at a bunch of women and say, well, stop it. When I look at younger people and say, why do you do that? As if it's just like a light switch that people in other demographics should be able to change. This actually happens all the time. I play in a co-ed soccer league, men and women. As you can probably imagine, 82% of the complaining to the referee happens among men like me. And I remember one time at halftime, the girls on our team were like, what's up with you guys? Just stop it. Just stop yelling. Just play for fun. Say that last sentence again. I've never thought that thought in my entire life. Do you know why we're keeping score? To win, because this is about competition. But I tell you, I'm a man who's outnumbered 3-1 in my home. And there's sometimes that I don't understand all the female dynamics of high school where I'm listening thinking, I'm just going to go to the bathroom for a while so I don't get myself in trouble and say anything. It's so easy to think that the solutions are simple. This happened to me in marital counseling where a woman is heartbroken because she's seen her husband's search history and she thinks, well, just stop. Just stop. This hurts me. Just stop it. And she's right. He should stop it. But that woman has zero clue what it's like to have 20 times as much testosterone. Like it is just different. And I know there are exceptions to every rule. I know not every man is like that and every woman is like that. But we have to be so, so careful that as older people, we don't jump on younger Christians because they lack experience, or younger Christians don't jump on older people who are just stubborn and stuck in their old ways. We have to be so careful as men and as women, we don't turn on each other in impatience and simplicity, thinking it should be so much easier for you to change your ways than it is for me. It's complicated. God has brought us together as a church. And if you're watching at home, like I'm thinking of you too, in your churches, in your families, he's going to bring together men and women in relationships. He's going to gather local congregations with older saints and younger ones. And how do we not excuse our own sins and jump on each other? How do we live as the family God wants us to be? That's what God is going to help us with today. Now, I'm so excited to share with you the scriptures today because there's this really unique part at the end of the New Testament where the Apostle Paul is trying to direct the growth of a Christian church. But it's one of the rare places where instead of just saying, like, here's how all Christians should live, where he actually segments his teaching and he wants to speak to older men and then he wants to speak to older women and then he wants to speak to younger women and then younger men. He's kind of assuming that different Christians in different stages of life will have different struggles and different sins. And today, Paul, with great wisdom and tact, is going to teach us how to be the best diverse church that we can be. So let's dive into this teaching. It's in Titus chapter 2, and it begins with this general statement. Paul says to this young pastor, Titus, you, however, must teach what is appropriate to sound doctrine. So that's the big goal. Whether you're male, female, old, or young, God wants to line you up with sound, healthy, biblical doctrine and teaching. But now he segments things. Verse 2, he says, teach the older men to be temperate, worthy of respect, self-controlled, and sound in faith, in love, and in endurance. God wants older brothers in the faith to be calm and not angry. He wants their character to be respected in the church. He doesn't want them to lose control or to stop caring about faith and love, but to endure even as they age in their godly character. Now, wow, some of you know that this is so hard in the culture in which we live. I'll tell you why. What most men want more than anything in the world is to be respected. To be dismissed, to be belittled is venom in our veins. But what happens as you age as a man? Here's what happens. You start to pass the peak and the prime. You become Brett Favre in his later years with the Green Bay Packers. Right, the best passes are in the past. You've lost a step. There's younger bucks that are starting to take your place and get the praise and grab the attention. You used to be, you know, the one that people would look to in the decisions, but now you're a liability because you've worked for the company for too long and someone else has more potential. When you start to pass like the peak of your respect, you start to get desperate and you start to get frustrated and you start to get angry. And just a result of age, as your brain starts to lose its ability to learn things quickly and change. Do you know that young brains are designed that they can like absorb and change really fast in ways that old brains can't? And yet we live in a world where technology is changing like that fast. You ever seen an old guy who gets really ticked at the latest technological change? And he's not happy about it changing. He's not like, whoa, what a blessing for my grandkids. He's ticked and he's mad and he thinks it's stupid and it's dumb and he's going to tell the whole world about it, right? So as the world changes and as we feel like we've lost a step, it is so easy to become the stereotypical grumpy old man, to lecture and not listen, to talk about all the changes that are so bad in the kids these days, instead of to recognize all the change that's been really good among the kids these days. And the more we give into that stereotype, the less and less and less people care about what we think. And the less they care about what we think, the angrier we get. And the angrier we get, the more people don't even want to hear what we have to say. And what's even worse is that we live in a culture where there are whole news channels devoted to making old men mad, to not calm them down, to not give them more fit, to do the opposite of making them sound in faith and love and endurance, but to said to rile them up. So the first person that gets in like the range, the decibel range of their anger, they'll get it. Did you know I've been a pastor for 18 years? By far, my worst and most frequent critics have all been old men. Old men. I deserve a lot of criticism. And I've gotten some from men and women, from old and young. But do you know who sits down and rants in front of the keyboard? Old men. Do you know who tracks down my address and writes me letters of... Do you know who's written 7-page papers and sent it to those who oversee my ministry? They've all been old men. I can guarantee you, if I get an email and I get them constantly, "Hey, Pastor Mike, I've loved your sermons for many years, but I've never said anything. But last week you said..." I don't know what it is. I don't know if it's a testosterone, a competitive thing, a gender difference that cares more about being right than restoring a relationship. But Paul, who loves the church so deeply, he says, "Titus, you've got to teach old men to take a breath, to be temperate, to be worthy of respect, and to be self-controlled." I'm preaching to myself right now, but guys, we are so blessed as a church family to have so many young, wrinkle-free faces in this place. And because of their lack of experience, they're going to need the things that we know. Some of us have been to church 1,000 times. We know the stories like the back of our hand. We've been through it. We've learned from our mistakes and our successes, but they will never listen to us unless we are these kind of men. And so I want to challenge some of you to put Titus chapter 2, verse 2 right here in your head. It's your homework this week if you're a dude over 40. Memorize these words. It's not easy. Not when the world is passing you by. Not when the culture wants to make you angry. But God has such a place for you in his family if you are a man who's worthy of respect. We need sages as much as kings. We need Yodas as much as Luke Skywalkers. We need the coach as much as QB1. We need good, godly old men. The Proverbs say that gray hair is a crown of honor on our head. It's not something to be dismissed, or belittled. And so fight the flesh, push back on our culture that you could be what Paul wants you to be, a man who is worthy of respect. Which brings us to group number 2. Old women, where are you at? Yeah, the Bible says to be old is a gift. To be young is to be relatively inexperienced and foolish. And so if by any chance you giggled or kept your hands down, you have been deceived. You've been marketed to and taught that to be young and beautiful is to be valuable, which is garbage. This is a sermon for another day. The next time someone asks if you're an old woman, you raise your hand and say, "By the grace of God, I made it here." What does Paul say to you? He says this, verse 3, "Likewise, teach the older women to be reverent in the way they live, not to be slanderers or addicted to much wine, but to teach what is good." Now that's an interesting verse. Of all the things that Paul could say about aging Christian women, he warns about 2 things. Teach them not to slander with their words, and teach them not to be addicted to much wine. At first, that passage confused me. I thought, well, isn't alcohol a bigger struggle for younger people? It's the sorority life. It's the frat boy. But my wife said something really brilliant yesterday. She said, well, if you're a young mom who's raising 3 kids, you don't got the energy to be hungover. If your baby's waking up at 3 o'clock, you do not want a pounding headache. Sometimes just the responsibilities of a young, busy life will keep you from overindulging in alcohol. But do you know what often happens as women age? And as the responsibilities of parenting lessen, is that they turn, especially with friends, to bonding in ways that do not produce good behavior. You ever heard of these retirement communities where there's a happy hour at so-and-so's house every day? be careful. And if Paul said this in the book of Titus, what do you think he would say to those of us who worship here in the drunkest city in America? Do y'all know that? If you're from the great state of Wisconsin like I am, this is by far the drunkest of all 50 states. And this community in northeastern Wisconsin has frequently won. There are 10,000 plus cities in the United States. The worst, the drunkest, the least controlled is this one. Did you know that the average woman needs one, maybe two glasses of wine to be drunk? Did you know that researchers would tell us that when a woman is pouring a glass of wine, she's not actually pouring a glass, but closer to two glasses of wine? Do you know then for the average Christian women, a glass of wine is leading them to violate Paul's words in Titus 2 verse 3? And even worse, once the overindulgence has happened, what else happens is what Paul doesn't want to happen, is that women turn into slanderers. That older women, they open a bottle or two of wine, and the words that come out of them towards their husbands, to other women, to coworkers, to fellow church members, are not life-giving and upbuilding, but unity-destroying.
9: Before we wrap up our time together today, let's go one-on-one with Pastor Mike with another tough question from listeners.
8: When do our thoughts cross the line from "she looks good" to lust? Is there a progression? Is there a line to cross into sin? Wow, that is an excellent question. Yes, is my short answer. To recognize beauty in anything in life, even in another person, is not evil or sinful. To think that someone's attractive or good looking, there's nothing wrong or lustful or sexually immoral about that. But there is such a thing as lust. In Matthew 5, I think it's 27 to 28, Jesus talked about this. He said, "You've heard it said, you shall not commit adultery. But I tell you that anyone who looks lustfully at a woman has committed adultery in his heart." In Greek, it says, when you look at someone to desire her, to have her. So it's not me walking down the street saying, "Wow, that's a pretty girl." It's me going back for the second look, desiring something that God doesn't want me to have. All right, so it's often the second look where sin comes in. It's not just seeing someone attractive, but starting to fantasize about what I could do with that attractive person. And in that case, that's where things kind of go off the rails. So oftentimes people beat themselves up thinking, when I notice someone's attractive, like suddenly I've sinned. Nope, that's just temptation. The question is, what are you going to do after you notice? Do you go down the sinful path of lust and fantasy, or do you honor God and honor that person by using your eyes in a great way? Job 31 says, "I've made a covenant with my eyes not to look lustfully at a woman." Just the agreement I'm going to make, man, if I'm in a tempting spot, boom, I'm going to bounce my eyes as fast as I can so I don't cross a line into sin.
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3: I just want to take this opportunity to check in with all the parents out there. I'm Angela, you're listening to Faith Radio. So my youngest recently graduated from high school. I have all kinds of feelings about it, but I know that school is finishing up for so many students, and maybe you've got a graduate in your family and you've got a lot of feelings about it, or school is finishing and you're just ready for it to be done. Lord, I thank you for the opportunities to learn. I thank you for the opportunity to be with friends. I thank you for teachers and those that pour into students. And God, I lift up teachers and parents and pray that you would continue to fill them, fill us with you, so that we can outpour with your love and your patience and your understanding. And for all those students who are feeling wiggly as the school year draws to a close, I pray that you would move in their lives, that you would reveal yourself to them. In Jesus' name, amen. In the hurt, Jesus is your hope. He is your light in the darkness. Faith Radio provides conversations that point you to Jesus and his love. Welcome. We're so happy you're here. 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Welcome to truth. Welcome to peace. 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
11: After an excruciating 400 years, God delivered the nation of Israel from slavery in Egypt. How did they thank him? With a song? A dance? Nope. By creating an idol. Yeah, God was justifiably angry, but Moses pleaded with him to forgive the people. And God was faithful, and because of that prayer, he forgave. God listened to Moses. He's listening to your prayers and praise, too. Connecting faith to life. 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
13: This is Max Licato. I'm a recovering prayer wimp. For years, my prayers seemed to zig, then zag, then zig again. Maybe you can relate. Perhaps your prayer life could use a tune-up, a reboot. If that sounds overwhelming, I'm inviting you to a simpler plan. 4 minutes plus 4 weeks equals forever change. Every day for 4 weeks, pray for 4 minutes, focusing on these core elements of prayer. Father, you are good. I need help. They need help. Thank you. It's that simple, really. Talking with God doesn't have to be complicated or complex. The power isn't in the words we pray, but in the one

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1: It's not you doing whatever you want and saying, at least I have some connections upstairs. No, that's not Christianity. Christianity is I follow God. You are not leading asking God to help you. You are following God, asking God to give you the power to help you follow Him.

0: Welcome to Bold Steps with Pastor Mark Jobe, President of Moody Bible Institute and Senior Pastor of New Life Community Church in Chicago. Today we're beginning a new series called Velocity, Church on the Move. Now, Mark, I had to look this up. Velocity is simply the measure of how fast something is moving in a specific direction. Do I have that right?
1: You have it right. All right. And we're specifically focusing on the book of Acts, which is the beginning of the church, a people movement that God started. You know, my mother is 84 years old, and she's got a little technique she's followed for years. She reads five chapters out of the Bible. She reads a psalm for worship, a proverbs for wisdom. She reads out of the Old Testament, New Testament, but she reads the book of Acts as well, a chapter.
0: Okay.
1: And I asked her, Mom, why do you read the book of Acts? She said, because I want to be reminded of how God works through his church and his people, and that's the beginning of how he started.
0: What a great idea.
1: Yeah, it is. And so as we jump into the book of Acts, you're going to realize that what started 2,000 years ago, you are a part of a movement that is making a difference in this world. So jump into the movement.
0: Well, let's begin this new series now with Mark Jobe.
1: If you drove a car this morning, you have a little round instrument on your dashboard that we call a speedometer. That dashboard instrument indicates the velocity at which your car is traveling. Now, my wife thinks that I have a problem with velocity and that I drive a little too fast, and I have gotten a few tickets in the past, but I've redeemed my ways and I'm trying to really guard the speed limit. To my credit, however, it runs a little bit in our family. My 70-year-old mother, she's 75 now, but 5 years ago when she was 70, she got a speeding ticket so bad that they took her license away for a month. And she's this sweet little old lady. She's a sweet little lady driving this little like Mini Cooper type car. I thought, Mom, how could you get a speeding ticket that they take your license away? But we know that sometimes if we go too fast, we get in trouble. And if we go too slow, we can get in trouble as well. Have you ever driven behind someone that's going way under the speed limit? Do you know that you can get a ticket for going too slow? And you can get a ticket for going too fast? Because there's a limit, there's a speed limit that's the ideal speed limit that gets you there at the right time, at the right place, without causing harm to anybody else. If you go too slow, you can endanger yourself and others. If you go too fast, you can endanger yourself and others. You need to go at the right speed, at the right velocity. I heard a story, whether it's true or not, I don't know, but I heard a story a while back about a policeman that stopped a woman that was driving her car very, very fast. And he was surprised when he asked the person to roll down the window that it was a nun. And he said, "Sister, how could you be driving the car so fast?" And she looked very innocently at him and she said, "Officer, I was going the speed limit." He said, "No, the speed limit's 55. You were going 88. And she said, "Oh, I thought the speed limit was 88. He said, "No, this is Route 88. The speed limit is 55. And he looked in the back seat and there was another sister, another nun. She was kind of curled up, shaking in a fetal position. And he said, "What's wrong with that woman?" She said, "I don't know. It started on Route 120. Sometimes we just don't understand that when we go too fast, we can get in trouble, but when we go too slow, we can always get in trouble as well. If you take your Bibles today and turn to Acts chapter

0: 1. I'm going to be looking at verses 1 through 11 of Acts chapter 1 as we talk about Velocity, Church on the Move. And today specifically, I want to talk to you about the call to be a movement people. A movement people. There are three things that movement people engage in or understand. And let me describe what I mean by movement people. When Jesus was here on earth, Jesus started a movement that would change the world. We call it the church. The Bible actually doesn't really use the word, well, it uses the word for church in English is ecclesia. And the word ecclesia means the called out ones. And so, when you see the word church in the Bible, it may not have the same kind of definition that you and I have of a church. When we think of church, we think of a service on Sunday morning, or we think about a building that has a cross and a steeple on it, and you say, well, I passed a church. Or you say, I'm going to church this morning. And we think about it as a service that happens on Sunday morning or a building that we pass. However, the biblical definition of church is not a building and it's not a Sunday morning service. The biblical definition of church is a people that's on mission with God to accomplish his assignment. Are you hearing me today? Ecclesia means a called out people. We, the church, we the people are the church. God forbid if this building were to burn down tomorrow morning, on Monday morning, there would still be a church. We wouldn't have a church building, but we'd still have a church because we the people are the church. The most important thing about the church would still be here. We the people. Turn to someone beside you and say, you are the church. Go ahead, you are the church. I want you to understand that you are the church. So when we talk about a church, when we talk about what Jesus started, he started a movement. Yes, he started a Jesus movement that would change the world. And I believe that God has called us all to be movement people. And I want to describe to you today what it means to be a movement people. There are three characteristics or three things that you need to understand if you're going to be a part of this movement, if you're going to be a part of a Jesus movement. Number one, movement people understand the message and the call. Number two, movement people understand the power that brings about change. And number three, movement people understand the mission to be accomplished. I'm going to take a quick look at these three things that movement people understand out of the book of Acts found in the New Testament. So this verse is found in Acts chapter 1, verses 1 through 11. Acts was written by Dr. Luke. Dr. Luke is the same person. He was a physician, and he also wrote the Gospel of Luke. There are four Gospels, Matthew, Mark, Luke, and John. Luke wrote the Gospel of Luke, but he also wrote the book of Acts. The Gospel of Luke is like volume 1, and the book of Acts is like volume 2. The book of Acts picks up where Luke leaves off. So if you want to read volume 1 and 2 together, you can read through the book of Luke and then read the book of Acts, and you'll see how the story continues. I'm picking up in the first chapter of Acts chapter 1, and I'm reading in verse 1. Luke is writing, and he says, in my former book, he's talking about the book of Luke, Theophilus, I wrote about all that Jesus began to do and teach. Luke wrote this book to a man named Theophilus. Now, none of us know who Theophilus is. We know what his name means. His name means friend of God. Theo means God. Philius means brother, like Philadelphia, brotherly love or friendship. So it's friend of God. In my former book, Theophilus, I wrote about all that Jesus began to do and teach until the day he was taken up to heaven after giving instructions through the Holy Spirit to the apostles he had chosen. After his sufferings, he presented himself to them and gave many convincing proofs that he was alive. He appeared to them over a period of 40 days, and he spoke about the kingdom of God. So here we go. If you're going to be a Jesus movement person and not just a religious person, you need to understand the call and the message of Jesus. There's a big difference between being a religious person and being a follower of Jesus. In fact, there's a big difference between believing in Jesus and following Jesus. You could go in the streets of Chicago today. You could go to 26 in California and interview most of the inmates that are there right now and ask them, do you believe in Jesus? And 90% of them would say, yes, I believe in Jesus. But there's a difference between believing in Jesus and following Jesus. Do you know the Bible says that even the demons believe? So you say, well, I believe in Jesus. Great, good company. The devil believes in Jesus too. Believing in Jesus doesn't make you a follower of Jesus. There's a lot of people that believe in the existence of Jesus, that believe that Jesus died on a cross, that believe enough to have a cross hang from their neck or even attend a church, but it doesn't necessarily make them a follower of Jesus. If you're going to be on a movement people with Jesus, you need to really understand the message and the call.
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0: And so let me talk to you for a minute about the call. Because I believe many people believe in the existence of Jesus, but they don't understand the call of Jesus. If Jesus called the first disciples to be a movement people, some people tell me, well, Pastor, I'm not sure if I've been called. I'm not sure if I have a calling on my life. Let me just clarify that up front. Everybody that's here, if you're a follower of Jesus, you're called. Everybody. There's not the called and the non-called. There's not the chosen and there's not the people that have been called and not the people that have been, that haven't received a call, that are followers of Jesus. If you're a follower of Jesus, you have been called. Called to what, you say? Well, first of all, you're called to follow Jesus. You're first of all called to follow him. We're called to Jesus, and then Jesus gives us a mission to be on mission with Jesus. Are you tracking with me? It tells us, for example, in Matthew chapter 4, verse 19, Jesus said to Peter and John, who were fishermen, come, what's the word there? Follow me, Jesus said, and I will make you fishers of men. So the call was to Jesus, and then Jesus said, if you come to me, I will put you on mission with me. At once they left their nets and followed him. Look what it says in Matthew chapter 8, verse 22. And Jesus told them, what's it say? Follow me and let the dead bury their dead. Matthew 9, verse 9. And Jesus went from there. He saw a man named Matthew sitting at the tax collector booth, and he said what? Follow me, he told them, and Matthew got up and followed him. What does Jesus say to all his disciples? Follow me. There is no such thing, which is what? That's a calling. Jesus is saying, if you're going to be my disciple, you need to follow me. Now, today we don't have a physical Jesus walking here on earth. And if someone comes up to you dressed in a white robe, long hair and a beard and says they're Jesus, you know they're a nutcase, needs to go to some institution, but they're not Jesus. Okay, so we got that clear. But Jesus is still calling people to follow him. So how does he call us to follow him? Well, there's not a physical Jesus walking around telling us to follow them, but we have a risen Jesus that calls us to follow him. How does he call us to follow him? He calls us to follow him by getting out of the leadership of our life and allowing him to lead our life. A follower of Jesus is a person that says, I no longer run my own life. Jesus runs my life. I don't choose where to move. I ask him where I move. I don't choose how to live. I ask him how I should live. I don't marry whoever I want. I need to ask Jesus if this is in line with his will. In other words, my life belongs to him. He's at the driver's seat of my life because he is Lord of my life and Savior of my life, and I'm a follower of his. Are you tracking with me? This is really, really important. If you believe in Jesus but don't follow Jesus, you're a religious person but not a follower of his. There's a big difference. I run into people once in a while that say, well, Pastor, I love this church. They tell me what religious background they're from, and they say, I'm not sure if I'm ready to convert to a new religion. And I always answer the same thing. I always say, I have no religion to convert you to. We're a non-denominational church. I'm not trying to convert you to a religion. I want you to understand who God is through Jesus Christ and have a living, vibrant relationship with Jesus. I want you to be a follower of Jesus. I'm not trying to make you a Baptist, Methodist, Catholic, Presbyterian, Assembly of God. I'm not trying to convert you to any religion, but I want you to be a follower of Jesus. And when you're a follower of Jesus, religion will be less important and obedience to the Word of God will be more important. Hello. Do you know how many conversations I've had at this altar with someone that comes to me and says, Pastor, I've been attending for a month. I just want you to know. And normally in this area, they tell me, Pastor, I just want you to know I'm Catholic. I say, okay, well, 90% of the people that here were baptized Catholic. And they'll say, I'm Catholic and I really love the teaching. I really like this church, but I don't want to convert to a different religion. I'm like, okay, great. I don't want you to convert to anything either, except I want to convert you to Jesus. And when you become a follower of Jesus, you're not going to say, hi, my name is Joe, I'm Catholic. You're going to say, hi, my name is Joe, I'm a follower of Jesus. That's what you're going to say. Because the brand that you have and what your background is not going to be important. What's going to be important is, do you follow Christ and believe the word and follow his word? That's what's going to become essential to your following of Jesus. And so never let a brand of Christianity get you stuck on following Jesus, because there are people in the Catholic Church and Methodist Church and Baptist Church and Presbyterian Church and Assembly of God Church and every brand and in the New Life Church that aren't followers of Jesus. Just because you come to church on Sunday and attend New Life doesn't mean you're a follower of Jesus. It just means that you attend church on Sundays. You say, ow, Pastor. Yeah, not everybody at New Life's a follower of Jesus. I know that. Some of you are exploring Christianity. Some of you are visiting. Some of you attend but haven't crossed the line to say yes. Some of you want to be, but you're counting the cost and don't want to let go of the old and follow the new. Now, I'm glad you're here, because I know if you're here, you're going to hear me preach the word and the gospel, and I'm going to challenge you to follow Jesus. But I can't make you follow Jesus. I can't save you. I can't convert you. I can't make you be born again. That's a choice that you have to make, a decision that you have to choose, a faith step that you have to make that neither me nor anybody else can make you take. It's something that you have to choose and take on your own to be a follower of Christ. But I know that this, that everybody that's a follower of Jesus is called to himself and then sent on mission. The second thing I want you to understand under this is that Jesus calls every disciple to be movement people. Not only did he call his disciples to follow him, he calls us. Notice what it says in Matthew chapter 16, verse 24. Then Jesus said to his disciples, "Whoever wants to be my disciple must deny themselves and take up their cross." There it goes again. And what? "And follow me. For whoever wants to save his life will lose it. But whoever loses his life for me will find it." What Jesus was saying is that whoever wants to be his disciple, his disciples, an apprentice, a follower of Jesus, has to deny themselves. You see, here's what it means to deny themselves. To deny yourself means that you no longer run your life. To deny yourself means that you used to run your life. You used to make your decisions. You used to do what you wanted to do. But since you become a follower of Jesus, now you say no to some of the stuff that you in your old way wanted to do. And now your life belongs to God. And so you say yes to God and no to the old self.
1: 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And another great resource we want to tell you about is our brand new Bold Step gift we're offering exclusively this month. Mark, you've written this resource called Tenacious, Living a Faith That Outlives You. And I can tell this one's especially meaningful for you.
0: You know, Wayne, tenacious means to hold something firmly, not let go. You know, the Apostle Paul is writing to young Timothy. He's being battered, beaten up. It's a society that doesn't appreciate his faith. And over in 2 Timothy, it's hold on, be strong, don't give up, don't let this faith of yours be battered. This resource is written in a devotional style, so it's very well put together with pictures and well designed.
1: Yeah, but it's beautiful. I love it.
0: It has a devotional thought and then some reflection points there. We've written this specifically for those of you that feel like, wow, this is hard to maintain my faith, be strong, my testimony, and not cave in. And you need to be reminded, there's some tools that God has given you, the power of the Holy Spirit, just like Paul reminded Timothy. Chapter by chapter, there's a challenge to not give in, not buckle under, but to be tenacious.
1: Well, you'll not only enjoy the quality presentation in Tenacious, but the content, Mark, which is so incredibly relevant for today. What's your prayers as listeners use this?
0: You know, my prayer as people walk through Tenacious is that they'll rediscover that spark of bold faith within them, that they will determine afresh. I know that I'm surrounded by people that don't necessarily love God, know God, and don't understand my faith, but I will not give in. I will not compromise. I will not break down. I will stay strong in the face of opposition.
1: 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Well, I'm Wayne Shepherd. We'll see you again Tuesday for part two of our lesson titled, The Call to Be a Movement People. We're gaining a better understanding of our divine and timely mission here on Earth. And that's next time, right here on Bold Steps with Mark Jobe. Bold Steps is a production of Moody Radio, a ministry of Moody Bible Institute.
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2: 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I'm Angela. So coming up in just a couple of minutes is Susie Larson Live, and we're going to hear from Todd Mullins talking about his book, Don't Let Doubt Take You Out, Replacing Fear and Doubt with Faith and Truth. But, you know, as I was thinking about Susie Larson Live, I thought about when she has Pastor Alan Wright on and how he wrote the book about blessings. He always prays a blessing. And so I want to pray this over you. May the Lord bless you and keep you. May the Lord make his face shine on you and be gracious unto you. May the Lord look upon you with favor and give you his peace. And I pray that you would sense his goodness running after you. In Jesus' name, amen. Susie Larson Live is coming up next.
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6: 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So back to what I said earlier, will we be married in heaven? Yes, not to each other, but to Jesus. You see, we are the bride of Christ and we'll be married to our bridegroom. So it's going to be better than anything you ever imagined. Heaven is waiting for all those who have put their faith in Jesus.
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0: Welcome to Suzy Larson Live. Always so honored to get to spend this time with you. In fact, I look forward to bringing you conversations every single day that hopefully inspire you in your faith walk, that deepen your understanding of God's Word, and that heightens your awareness of His very real presence in your life. I've got some questions for you as we kick off today's show. Do you ever find yourself questioning your purpose, maybe second-guessing your decisions, or feeling insecure about your future? Well, first of all, you're not alone. Self-doubt has the power to paralyze even the most confident among us, holding us back from all God has intended us to be. But it doesn't have to be that way. And I got to tell you, we've got a great conversation up ahead. Author and Pastor Todd Mullins joins me today to talk about his book, Don't Let Doubt Take You Out, Replacing Fear and Doubt with Faith and Truth. And this book was just a great inspiration to me as I prepped for today's show. Glad to tell you that we got a handful of copies to give away today. Text the word book if you want in on the drawing, 877-933-2484. And I got a question, just taking another informal poll. If there is an area of your life where you're doubting God or you're doubting yourself, will you tell me? Just text, and I'll consider every text anonymous. Maybe you have self-doubt about your ability to step up into a new adventure or to dare to try for a new job or to go back to school or to write a book or to quit that addiction. Or maybe you're doubting God. You feel like you've done everything you know, and you're doubting that God's going to do everything He can. I'd love to hear from you. Why don't you text me, 877-933-2484. Quick announcement before we hear from Pastor Todd. Did you know that Faith Radio is on social media? We'd love for you to connect with us there. Just like the Faith Radio page on Facebook, Instagram, or YouTube. You know, you'll find some encouraging posts with Bible graphics that are fun and easy to share, and even link to some great interviews that we've had in the past. 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If you've got someone who doesn't know Jesus and you want them to hear a powerful interview, what a great way to do it. So find us on social media. Again, we're on Facebook, Instagram, and YouTube. I just would love to know if you're struggling with some kind of self-doubt or doubt around God's faithfulness, would you share it? I like to do this because it helps me see where people are at, but it also helps you to know you're not alone as I read those texts. Now, let me tell you about my guests. We'll get them on the show. As senior pastors of Christ Fellowship Church, Pastor Todd Mullins and his wife Julie have dedicated their lives to building the church, helping thousands each week discover their true God-given identity. With a passion for inspiring transformation, they empower people to overcome doubt and live fully alive. I love that bio. Pastor Todd, what a gift to meet you. Thanks for joining me today.
1: Susie, it's so good to be with you and everybody listening today. I'm just honored to be a part of the conversation.
0: Looking forward to really unpacking your book. It's so great. Before we get there, though, I'd love to know, as you've been spending time with the Lord these days, what's He been impressing upon your heart?
1: Every time in the last few weeks, as I've been pressing into prayer and just listening to the voice of the Holy Spirit, it seems like I've been reminded of just the beauty of serving others and serving Jesus, the beauty of servanthood. This verse has been kind of resounding in my spirit in Mark 10:45 that says, even the Son of Man did not come to be served, but to serve and to give His life away. And I'm thinking, if that's Jesus who came not to be served, but to serve and give, those two words, serve and give, they should mark our lives as followers of Jesus. We should be serving and giving. And I really believe that verse just dismantles every worldly idea of leadership, right? Because if anybody deserved to be served, it was Jesus. He was, you know, King of Kings, Lord of Lords, yet we see Him kneeling down to wash His disciples' feet. He steps out of heaven to just serve humanity. And He doesn't do it out of just generosity, but out of His identity as the suffering servant. And I think so many times we can be so consumed with our rights or what we think other people should be doing for us or giving to us or meeting our needs that we lose the truth that, man, our greatest aspiration is to be a servant and a steward of what God's entrusted us with.
0: Oh, this is so good. My hubby and I were watching an episode of The Chosen a few nights ago, and it was just that idea where Jesus was speaking of service, you know, talking about what was about to happen to Him. So sobering, yeah, to the point they didn't quite understand it. And then James and John, in that moment, not really reading the room, asking, can we have these, you know, can we have a status? Can we sit at your right and your left hand? And I, you know, Kevin and I talked about that, and I just thought how often Do we do that as God's people, where he's asking us to love the unlovely, to bless those who curse us, to do something that seems menial, and we're wondering when our next promotion is? And there's a place in conversations for promotion, but you know what I'm saying? Where sometimes we miss the best of what God has in those low, hidden places.
1: Right. Absolutely. I mean, I'm now the senior pastor of a church, but before I ever preached a sermon, I was served as the first secretary of the church, the setup and teardown guy. Before I ever led a team, I was just taking out the trash. And I think when you just go, man, I want to serve Jesus and serve people, however, wherever. And I've learned that I think it's the in the hidden service that we learn more about the heartbeat of Jesus. And it's not the public thing that gets the pats on the back or the way to go. It's maybe when nobody ever sees and nobody ever knows what you've done. I think that's where character is formed. That's where pride dies. That's where true calling is revealed. And we just serve in those unseen assignments. And many times the unseen assignments are really where God does his greatest work in our lives.
0: Yeah, that's really where you see the kingdom. And yet so often, I should say it this way, so rarely do you hear folks talking about that, because we want the flashy, we want the big, we want what looks like success. But there's so much in scripture that talks about those hidden places. And even Jesus saying, you give a cup of cold water in my name, I'm going to make note of it. I'm going to reward it. And man, if we could be on the lookout for the needs around us to serve and to give, to be a flow-through account of God's kindness and compassion, I think it might just change our lives.
1: Absolutely, it will. And because you're connecting with the Spirit of Christ, you're allowing the Spirit of Jesus to rule and reign in your life and in the relationships that you're going to touch as you just serve others selflessly.
0: Wow. Thank you for sharing. That's fantastic. Wow. Well, I'm talking to author and Pastor Todd Mullins today. His new book, Don't Let Doubt Take You Out, Replacing Fear and Doubt with Faith and Truth. And Pastor, at the open of the show, you heard me ask friends to text in to tell me, is there any kind of doubt you're dealing with? This dear one says, self-doubt about growing my business, managing my employees. God bless you, dear one. This one said, still having trouble trusting God absolutely and completely for finances. This one says, I'm ashamed to think, much less say, that I doubt God's faithfulness and waiting for answers in relationship when nothing changes. The doubt I have is to overcome addiction. However, I've had that addiction for about 40 years and doubting what is going to take that place. Any thoughts on some of those texts, Pastor?
1: Oh, first of all, like you said, if you deal with doubt in any of these areas, you are not alone. Everybody deals with doubt. Even the most competent people that you see, they struggle with doubt in some area of their life. In fact, I've known some pretty great, confident people in my life, and all of them, when I've opened up and started talking about my personal struggles with self-doubt and doubting God and doubting others, very quickly, they open up and say the same thing. It is just a part of the human existence. And if we're not careful, that doubt will cripple us. It'll actually try to take us out of the game. We'll think that on the side of the person who said they don't know if they personally can, they have self-doubt, whether they can lead their company and move it forward to the next step. Well, I dealt with that as well. And if we listen to that voice of doubt, we'll think that we can't, so we won't. We'll just hold back, never step out in faith, never trust God. We'll allow fear to kind of forecast our future steps instead of faith because we're listening to doubt. But if we lean into that doubt, it actually can strengthen our faith. We actually, that's what, you know, happened to me with when I was stepping in to be the senior pastor of the church. I had to actually lean into that doubt and not listen to it as a negative, but actually force me to get closer to Jesus.
0: Oh, so good. This gentleman says, wow, as always, such an incredible topic. I'd say self-doubt is a perpetually playing melody in my soul, makes it hard to have any ground to stand on. Imagine constantly gaslighting your decisions, perceptions, or sense of self. That's something I'm really struggling to overcome. I think I also confuse humility with self-doubt. So I find I'm programmed to think of myself derisively. However, I'm asking Jesus to help me rewire my brain to see myself as a child, his child, and the one he loves. This dear listener is always so articulate with what he shares. I keep telling him, you got to write a book. I mean, he's amazing to me. But there's so much about this text I would love for you to comment on, but start with the idea of sometimes confusing humility with self-doubt. I mean, the enemy, you know, throws shade on that, but they're coming from two totally different sources.
1: Absolutely. So humility is understanding who you are in Christ. It doesn't devalue you at all. It understands that we are saved by grace, that we are filled with the Holy Spirit, that the presence of God literally dwells inside of us. Well, that doesn't make us weak or feeble or frail. It actually empowers us to live this confident life. So I call it Godfidence. It's not a confidence in myself. It's a confidence in God and who he is and who he says I am. And the truest thing about you is what God says about you. The truest thing about you is not what that kid in fourth grade said about you, or what that teacher or parent said about you, or the ex in your life said about you. Truest thing is what God says about you. God says you're called. God says you are chosen. God says you are empowered. God says you are gifted. You are loved. And so walking in that sense of Godfidence, it's not pride, because it's not of me, but it is in me. And it's the Spirit of God at work in me that gives me the boldness to step out and be who I'm supposed to be and not miss out on the life that God's created for me to miss out on. Humility is a sense of understanding that without God, I'm nothing, that I can't do anything on my own power that would last at all. And I don't want to allow pride. I'm not boastful or proud in my accomplishments. I'm actually boasting in my weakness, because when I understand that I'm not all that, I realize God is all that, and I'm able to move forward trusting in his power and his grace.
0: It's so good. He says, you know, I'm looking at this text again, imagine constantly gaslighting your decisions, perceptions, or sense of self. Talk about, you write about this in the book, I was going to ask you about it later, but it's perfect for now, but you just say, when it comes to our thoughts, we actually have a choice in the matter. And so when you feel like the current and the momentum is taking you in that direction, how do you start one thought at a time to counteract what you've been thinking as a pattern?
1: Right. Well, it's important to think about what you think about. Most people don't give any thoughts to their thoughts. And if we're not careful with our thoughts will lead us in places that are not life-giving. And so actually giving care to making sure that we're putting a filter on our feelings, because our feelings are real. I mean, you're really feeling those feelings, but not everything that you feel is real. Just because I think somebody is against me or said something against me, or maybe I don't feel up to something, that doesn't make it so. My feelings are real, but it's the situation. My situation may not be anything like what my feelings are telling me. So I've got to go back to what I know to be true. And it's actually about replacing your thoughts with what God says about you. Again, it goes back to Proverbs 4:23 in the Good News Translation. It says, be careful how you think, because your life is shaped by your thoughts. And that verse tells us really quick that your thoughts are your choice, that we get to choose what we dwell upon. Nobody can choose that for us. And in life, there's a lot of things we can't choose. We can't choose where we were born, or the family we were born into, or how tall I am. I wish I was a little taller, but but I can choose what I think about. I can't choose what other people say about me or do to me. I can't control them, but I can control how I let what's happening inside of me. And that's really important. The Apostle Paul tells us to fix our thoughts on what's true and right and good. So we learn from that verse that our thoughts are our choice. And then our thoughts are pretty powerful. If they actually shape our life, we've got to be very careful with what thoughts we allow to drive our life and which direction of life. And so a lot of things we can do, and I've had to do personally, when I've allowed negative thinking, or I call it stinking thinking, to control my days, I had to replace those thoughts with the truth of God and actually write out scriptures of what God says about me, and actually put those on little sticky notes around the house, around my desk. I've got them right now. I'm looking at some sticky notes filled out with thoughts from the Word of God to replace the thoughts that might try to find its way into my life. So it's taking every thought captive and making it obedient, coming under the authority of what God's Word actually says.
0: So good. I remember reading years ago a secular article that talked about the one thing that can interrupt rogue thoughts is the spoken word. And they weren't talking about it from a Christian context at all, but just saying you can't have rogue thoughts while your mouth is speaking at the same time. And then I thought, how much more powerful to speak the living, breathing truth of God out of your mouth when you're tempted towards rogue thoughts. I have found for me, that's been one of the most practical ways to counteract. You know, there's times where you're the one who's started that thought process. But other times the enemy's planting thought patterns in your heart. But either way, you can counteract it by speaking a better word, right?
1: Absolutely. We actually, there's power in the spoken word of God. And when you make that declaration, I think about in the Bible, just a couple quick stories. You think about David when he ran towards Goliath and he says, I come at you, you come at me with sword and spear. I come at you in the power of the name of Jesus and I take you down. That was a declaration he made. He hadn't taken him down. He hadn't destroyed anything yet, but that declaration moved him in the direction of his calling and his purpose. I think about Gideon in the Old Testament when the angel of the Lord came up behind him and said, you are a mighty warrior. You know, the Lord is with you, mighty warrior. He hadn't even fought a battle yet, but what was spoken over him was his destiny and purpose. And so when we can take control of just what the narrative and actually speaking and bringing our words in alignment with the word of God, it's not the power of positive thinking or the just name it and claim it. It's actually coming into step and in agreement verbally with what God says about you. And sometimes it's just reading those scriptures and replacing the noise in your head that's actually leading you in a different direction.
0: Come on, somebody. Amen. Somebody got to text me an amen. You know, it's been a while since I've asked for an amen. Today's a good day. Somebody text me an amen. Talking to author Pastor Todd Mullins about his great book, Don't Let Doubt Take You Out, Replacing Fear and Doubt with Faith and Truth. And I keep wanting to get to your backstory, but I got another really good text that came in. So after the break, I want you to answer this. I want to just wrap my arms around this dear soul and speak a word of just blessing to them. They said, after asking God about a decision, I will obey God and follow through. But even then, I tell God, I'm the wrong person. I don't know why God is choosing me. And I can't wait for you to speak to that, Todd, because you address it in the book as well. That's happened in scripture as well. When, you know, God picks somebody and it's not because they're great. It's because he is. And he's got a reason and a purpose for choosing us for certain assignments. So I'll have Pastor Todd speak to you on the other side of the break. And I love seeing the amens come in. I've been meaning to ask for one, so thank you, friends. No, don't go away. More with Pastor Todd Mullins, just a moment.
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0: Hope you're having a really great day. Thanks for tuning in to Susie Larson Live, talking to our new friend, author, and pastor, Todd Mullins. He's got a great new book, Don't Let Doubt Take You Out, Replacing Fear and Doubt with Faith and Truth. 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Also asked you to just text in if you'd like, and every text will be anonymous. If there's an area of doubt right now for you, doubt, maybe it's self-doubt, or maybe it's God doubt. You don't know that God's going to come through for you, or maybe you're too terrified of stepping up and stepping out. Well, this dear listener said, after asking God about a decision, I will obey God and follow through. But even then, I tell God I'm the wrong person and I don't know why God's choosing me. I so love you for your honesty. Appreciate that. And Pastor Todd, I'd love for you to speak to that dear soul.
1: I feel the same way. Whoever sent that in, there are many, many times I have felt that way and still at times I deal with that same doubt. You asked Susie a little bit about my backstory. I was never planning to be a pastor. The fact that I'm even on a podcast or radio show with you right now is remarkable because I didn't want to do this. Not that I didn't want to be a pastor. I just never thought about it. I wanted to be a doctor and that was the direction I was heading. But my parents started our church in our living room, very small, when I headed off to college. And then at that moment, I felt called to step into ministry. I went off to Bible college, got my degree, came back, jumped right in serving. But the church was small for many years, 50 people, 60 people. After 7 years, we were all the way up to 70 people. And that was counting kids and every pregnant people, we counted them twice. I mean, it was, if you look pregnant, we probably counted you twice. I mean, it was like, as the church grew, my leadership got to grow with it. And so I got to grow up under it. And then after serving my parents and their vision for 25 years, the time came for Julie and I to step up and be the senior pastors. And I remember being both excited and scared to death all at the same time, because at that time, the church had grown to well over 11,000 people attending every Sunday and huge budget and big staff. And I didn't have much preaching experience because I had been like in the executive pastor role. And so my dad said, you got to build up your preaching muscle. I said, okay. So I coached me up and I got out there and I preached. The problem was John Maxwell is a part of our church family and a part of our teaching team at our church, one of the greatest leadership communicators in the world. And he was on the front row every time I was preaching. So I'm up there trying to preach and I'm looking down, looking at this John Maxwell legend, taking notes. And I'm thinking, what could he possibly be writing down that I am saying? And then there was an evangelist. I was preaching one time and I looked out and I saw Reinhard Bonnke, who was this great evangelist for Africa. And he would lead, you know, just hundreds of thousands of people to Jesus. And I remember up there preaching thinking, that looks like Reinhard Bonnke. Why am I preaching with Reinhard Bonnke in the room? And in this season, it was before I stepped up, I brought all those insecurities and doubts to God. And I just told him, I said, I don't think I can do this. I'm not strong enough to take this on. I was afraid I was going to fail and it'd be failing on a platform in front of everybody. And I remember when I heard God respond to my concerns, and it wasn't the response I was expecting, and it wasn't the response I wanted. I was maybe hoping for I am with you, Todd, as I was with your father, I'll be with you, or something like that.
0: And you're amazing.
1: Something like that. Something affirming. But what I heard in this whisper from God was, Todd, you're right. You're not strong enough. You don't have what it takes. And I, again, at the moment, I thought, well, maybe I should have been a doctor after all. But as I kept listening, I heard the Holy Spirit say, you're not enough, but I am. You don't have what it takes, but I have everything that you need. And in that moment, I realized the benefit of self-doubt is it makes us dependent on God. The benefit of doubt is it keeps you desperate. The benefit of thinking you're not enough is realizing God is more than enough. And my doubts exposed my weaknesses, but it drove me to depend on God's strength. And so I would encourage the person that wrote that in to do what I try to do, that every time I feel self-doubt swelling up with inside of me and trying to get me to not step out, it forces me to go, I don't have to be all that. God is all that. I don't have to have it all together. I don't have to have all the answers because the Holy Spirit has all the answers. And so I don't have to put on a facade that I've got it going on. I can just embrace, you know, I boast in my weaknesses, for it's Christ's strength that's made perfect inside of me when I'm willing to open up that way.
0: That's so good. As you're talking, Pastor, I'm thinking of several folks from Scripture. I'm thinking of Moses. I'm thinking of Gideon, and they seem to have, in some ways, a healthy sense of self-awareness because they weren't in their head and thinking too highly. They thought too lowly, but they responded to God, and history was changed. But then you think of Saul, and he was also in his head and insecure, but he never resolved that, and so he self-sabotaged. Even when the prophet's like, "Do you even know who you are? Like, God would have done so much more through you," but he never dealt with his job. And then you got David, who also was probably surprised to be anointed as king, but you know, with a fierce focus on Almighty God, he was raised up. So say a word if you would. I'm thinking of that person who's thinking, okay, I'm not enough. They heard you tell your story, okay, but God is more than enough. What do you notice in those stories that maybe are, what distinctions between Saul and these other guys that I just mentioned?
1: Yeah, that's great. Great question. I'll go to Gideon for a minute because he really is the poster child in the Bible for someone who almost let doubt take him out, right? He almost didn't get out of it. He was in a literal hole that he almost didn't step out of and become who God created him to be because of self-doubt and fear. And, you know, they'd been in the Midianites were attacking them, and the angel comes up behind Gideon in this hole and says, "The Lord is with you, mighty warrior." And he had to be thinking, "You've got the wrong guy. I can't do this." And, what we know that day is that God didn't show up at the wrong address. He didn't show up in the wrong farm in Israel at Gideon's place. And so that tells us that the way God sees you is not the way that you see you. The way God sees you is different. So God sees you as that mighty warrior. God sees the gifts and abilities that he's put inside of you because he's put them there. So he's created you for that. We have a tendency to see our flops and failures and shortcomings. How could God use me? I've messed up so bad. It could be that God's not so worried about your mess up. He's just wanting you to step up and be the man or the woman that he's called you to be. And so the difference was Gideon didn't put trust in himself. He wasn't, even after he stepped out, and you read the story and all the fleeces he put out and all the questions, he was still struggling with doubt along the way, but he listened to the voice of the Lord, the angel of the Lord that spoke to him and said, "This is what you're to do." He did it, even down to the point where it was like sent home anybody that's scared. And remember the story, he told his troops, "Anybody that's scared can leave." And I bet Gideon wanted to leave. He was probably like, "Well, can I go too?" But two-thirds of people walked out, but he did it God's way. Then when they drank the wrong way, he sent them home. And what that always gets me when that happens, because I think about the Gideon, he cared more about what God said to him than what others might say about him. Because you know that people were once again going to doubt Gideon, his leadership abilities, his decision-making abilities. Did he really hear from God? But all through that time, he obedience was better. I was moved by Gideon's obedience, that despite his doubt, he obeyed God, which reminds us we don't have to understand completely in order to obey immediately, because there's no way that Gideon understood everything about what was going to unfold, but he still trusted God. And I think that's the biggest thing. God never is going to, I've learned in my life that God never shows you the whole picture. He gives you, you know, one little piece of the puzzle, and oftentimes we don't even know what the top of the puzzle box looks like. He's just saying, "Trust me in this," and he's calling us to step out and into the unknown, like Abraham had to step out and Moses had to step out and go to Egypt, into the unknown. But we got to remember that it may be unknown to us, but it's not unknown to God. Our unknown is completely known to God, and when God calls you to step into the unknown, it may be scary to you, but it's sacred to God, because he's actually going to show you things. You're going to know things in the unknown that you don't know in the known, because you're having to trust him like you've never had to trust him before.
0: Boy, it's so good. There's a quote Dr. Warren Wiersbe wrote about King Saul, and I'm going to mess it up, but it's in essence something like this: because Saul never let God's love bring rest to his heart or to his soul, he never made God the king of his heart. You know, like he could not receive and absorb all the love and the promises that God had for him. So he kept preempting outcomes, kept taking matters into his own hands. And so there is a path you can take with self-doubt. It's like not every path of self-doubt works out well, right? I mean, it matters what you do with your doubt, is what I'm trying to say.
1: Absolutely. Yes. Yeah. If you let it turn you towards God's strength and you allow his power to work in you and you're not trying to cover it up, but you talk about it and you're okay with it. It actually allows the power of God through his spirit to work in your life. When I'm nervous about what other people are going to think about me or if they're going to accept me or they're going to like me, well, I am limiting the work of God because I'm putting on this trying to put on this facade for people I'm more worried about their approval than actually the work of God in my life. And anytime that happens, we're not going to come out stronger. We're going to come out weaker.
0: We're going to pause here. When we come back, so up to this point, we've been talking about self-doubt, but maybe you're dealing with some God doubts. And I hope you don't hear us say, buck up, buttercup. We're saying we are not alone. We are in this. In fact, there was a time in Pastor Todd's life where he had some doubts about God because he walked through some incredible

kind of spurs you towards doubt, or it could, if you allow it to, spurs you towards preparation for the next thing God has for you. So it depends on your choice, right? We'll be back in just a moment.

0: The faithfulness of God is the glue that holds this world together. If God should for one moment withdraw his hand from this earth, it would fly into chaos and be forever gone.
1: You're the only rock that I could ever stand on. You're the only one for me.
0: God's faithfulness is established in the very heavens.
1: The sun goes up, the sun comes down. This old world keeps spinning round.
0: God promised after the flood, while the earth remains, seed time and harvest, cold and heat, winter and summer, and day and night shall

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0: Thanks for tuning in to Suzy Larson Live, talking to our new friend, author, Pastor Todd Mullins. His new book, Don't Let Doubt Take You Out, Replacing Fear and Doubt with Faith and Truth. And the type of doubt we've been discussing up to this point is self-doubt. If you're going through a season where you've got questions about God and you need answers, we want you to know we're here for you. We're not saying buck up, buttercup. We're referring to that nagging sense of self-doubt that prevents you from taking risks, stepping into the adventure that God has in store for you. But Pastor Todd, when it comes to doubting God, you've experienced that as well. You and your wife faced unimaginable crises. My son, our oldest son and his wife, went through infertility for 7 years. And so I was surprised to read that you'd walk through it. 7 years is a long time to long for a baby. And you said your wife wanted like a basketball team worth of kids.
1: Yeah,
0: So talk about that battle.
1: She grew up in Indiana, and she grew up playing basketball, and she wanted her own basketball team, I think. So we wanted five boys. And we tried for 7 years and went through everything. And I think what I have found, Suzy, is that doubt ends up shouting the loudest in delays and disappointments. And so we 7 years of praying, 7 years of seemingly unanswered prayer, 7 years of questioning God, why is this happening to us? It seems like everybody around us is getting pregnant and having families, and doubt is right there in the middle of the delay. You know, we're like, God, why are we sitting here waiting? And we see waiting as wasteful. But it could be that God can do his greatest work in those waiting rooms of life. That's what I found out, that when I'm not just plowing ahead, moving ahead in life, but he's actually slowed me down and has my attention, I actually see, oh God, that's what you actually were trying to do. But when life slows down, doubt shows up. And there were times when it seemed like heaven was silent for us.

0: And when that happens, I know, like most people, when you feel like God's not answering your prayers, you're like, God, where are you? I mean, this is never going to change. And you're, the people listening today, you may not be waiting on a baby, but I'm sure that there have been things you're waiting on God for to come through on, and you might be there right now. You know, God, will I ever get married? I'm tired of being alone. Or God, when will you heal my marriage or heal my family member? What are you waiting on? And in that wait, I began to wonder where God was. I began to question God. But after 7 years, we finally had our boy, and he changed our world. His name is Jefferson. He was a much loved and much wanted child. In fact, the whole church had been praying for him, praying for us to have a baby. So when it came along, it was like he belonged to the whole church, and which meant a lot of free babysitting, which was great for us. But, but when Jefferson turned 18 months old, he stopped reaching some of his developmental milestones and actually didn't have much of a vocabulary and wasn't connecting with other kids his age. And we went to endless doctor's appointments, and we got the diagnosis that we feared the most. And even after all these years, it's hard for me to actually speak the word, but he was diagnosed on the autism spectrum. And I remember Julie and I sitting there in that doctor's office after all these years of praying for our son, and then him being such a gift to us. We decided in that moment that word was not going to describe our son. Only God gets to describe him, but it was going to prescribe a journey that we would have to go on. And it was going to prescribe what he would need to do. And I remember, those first few days, Susie, first few weeks were devastated, but we're also full of faith and listing out the miracles. And we're like, okay, we need a miracle. That's what we need. But when you pray for a miracle, you got to understand that sometimes God does a miracle in a minute. But sometimes he takes you on a journey of little mini miracles all along the way. And I think we all prefer the miracle in the minute route. You know, it's quick. Yep. We see the results instantly and we can move on with our life. But I've come to find out in my life that God, I think, prefers the journey of mini miracles along the way. And we found out we were on one of those mini miracle plans. And why it's important for you to know this, if you're praying for a miracle, which plan you're on, which, because if all you're looking for is the big instantaneous miracle, you'll miss the little miracles along the way. And that's what was happening to me. I was missing all the little things God was doing along the way because all I wanted was my son to be healed. And, but when I pulled back, and my wife kind of helped me out with this, she says, Todd, look at what he's doing. He's provided finances for us that we needed for therapy for Jefferson. He provided the right friends to surround us, moved people in next door to us that became like family for Jefferson. We saw Jefferson start to flourish, and you know, his four words became a whole sentence, became nonstop talking, and he just began to flourish and do great when he was, you know, 7, 8, 9, 10. And but then when he hit puberty, right around 13, everything stopped, and he stopped progressing, and he actually started regressing. And he was in a place where he didn't want to live, didn't want to eat, didn't want to, couldn't do anything. And I remember I was losing our son in that moment. And we were devastated as we prayed, and we ended up going, you know, to doctors all around the country, and nobody could tell us anything. Susie, it was just like, it was one of these times again where I questioned God, and I had to get up and preach. I was preaching on Sundays about God's faithfulness and his goodness. And then on Mondays, I was doubting everything that I was saying because I'm like, God, if I see you doing it over here and I've seen you do it before, but you're not doing it with our son and nothing is changing. And I remember having shouting matches with God on my back porch. And I think God can handle our shouts and he can handle our hard questions. And there was a season where we, all the negative, Jefferson's an only child. We don't have a very large extended family. So I was playing out all the scenarios of what's going to happen to him. Like, is he ever going to be able to play games with friends or have a job or get out of the house, ever do anything? And In the midst of one of the darkest moments, I remember Julie and I, we said, we just got to go outside and pray and walk. And so we took Jefferson over to the beach. And when you live in South Florida, you can go walk on the beach and pray, which is just a great, beautiful thing, palm trees and sand. I'm sorry for all the people that don't have that option. But we were walking on the beach, and as we were walking and crying, Jefferson was ahead of us with our dog, and we're just crying and praying. This person comes walking towards us on the beach with this t-shirt on. And I wouldn't normally tell people to get your theology from a t-shirt on the beach in South Florida, because that could be really dangerous. Mm-hmm. But that day, God spoke to us through that t-shirt, and the t-shirt said, listen to what you know, not to what you fear. Listen to what you know, not to what you fear. And immediately we realized we were listening to our fears and actually regurgitating our fears over and over, speaking that we were speaking our fears out loud. And immediately we were like, we've got to listen, what do we know? We know that our son is called. We know he who began a good work in Jefferson is faithful to complete it. We know that nothing is impossible with our God. And so that's, we talked earlier about just speaking and proclaiming what we know to replace the fears and the lies. Susie, we went home and we started doing that. Like, we did not let any negative word or fears come out of our mouth. We weren't in denial. We were still realizing what was going on. But that day, something shifted in our home. Nothing changed immediately with Jefferson. But in our spirits, something shifted. In our faith started to rise up. Hope started to rise up, all because we began to replace what we were listening to with the truth and the word of God. I can't tell who's ever listening today. The number one thing you can do today is just replace your fears with the word of God. If you begin to speak the word of God, write out the word of God, profess the word of God, when you don't know what to say, just turn on worship music and just come into agreement with what that says about you. And it will begin to shift. And little by little, I won't go into Jefferson's full story, but little by little, he started to come out of the dark place he was in. It took us about another 18 months of trusting God and walking through dark times. And then Jefferson got back into school, got playing the guitar, went to college, graduated top of his class, got married 5 years ago.
1: I didn't know that part.
0: Yeah, he's leading worship at the church. He's married to one of our children's pastors at our church here that she looks after the kids' ministry. And so they are just doing so good and so, still on a journey, but doing so, so good.
1: That is amazing. This dear listener writes in, she says, I know many on autism spectrum disorder, and they're beautiful people, all unique. They're perfect, nothing to heal, she says, perfect the way they are. My daughter used to have to go to therapy 5 times a week. She's doing amazing, and it takes a lot of 1 step forward, 2 steps back. She now goes to college, which was never to be, but God. Yeah. Wow, that is amazing. And I mean, I don't know, there's something that shifts in the spiritual atmosphere. That's biblical, when you shift in your heart, your faith, and your focus. You know, the enemy is such a legalist that if we give him access, he'll take it. If our thoughts go in the ditch, our words start just spewing, you know, all the negative. Mm-hmm. He camps in that, just as God inhabits the praises of his people. Isn't that right?
0: Right. Absolutely. He shows up when you start praising him, and it may be just, all I can do is put on music and let somebody else praise, and I'm going to come into agreement with them. The Spirit of God is there. It begins to shift to spirit. Yeah.
1: Wow. And so for you who are feeling at the mercy of your anxious thoughts, one thing Pastor says in the book is, don't shut down, speak up. It's time to get your armor on. It's time to rise up and tell that enemy what's what, and put him under your feet. When we come back, I want to talk a little bit about the idea of delay. You had some really good things to say about delay. And I think every believer, if you're walking with God and anticipating his breakthrough in your life, you're in some kind of delay. You might be walking on some answers and breakthroughs now, but you've got other areas where you're waiting to see the breakthrough. So I think this is important teaching on delays and how to steward them. Author Pastor Todd Mullins is my guest today. If you've got a question, now is the time to text it. We just have 1 segment left. His book is Don't Let Doubt Take You Out, Replacing Fear and Doubt with Faith and Truth. What a great conversation. Don't go away. We'll be back in a minute. Whether you listen online, on the app, on demand, through podcast, or on the air, you can find encouragement here when you listen to Faith Radio.
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0: So glad to have you listening today. I'm Susie Larson. This is Susie Larson Live, talking to author Pastor Todd Mullins about his book, Don't Let Doubt Take You Out. Such a rich conversation. Hey, once the live show's over in about an hour, the podcast will be up. And we've got listeners in 170 countries, and we've got new listeners all the time. So if you're listening live or the podcast, we welcome you. We love you. If you want some information on Faith Radio, want a welcome packet, you just text the word welcome to 877-933-2484. So Pastor, you referenced a quote from Rick Warren, where he said, delays are as much a part of God's plans as answered prayers. And you say also that delay can sometimes be doubt's accomplice. So delay has a purpose, but if you're not looking at it right, stewarding it right, it can be an accomplice to doubt. Unpack that a bit more.
1: Yeah, well, a lot of times we see delay as just God not responding or God not answering our prayers as the way we want them him to, or at the time we want him to, but actually he's doing his work while we're waiting, if we let him. So many of us are not good at waiting. Susie, I'm probably guessing you're not good at waiting. I'm not good.
0: How'd you guess? You wrote in the book that when you're behind someone and you're trying to judge who's going to be the faster one when the light turns green, I thought I was the only person. But anyway, keep going.
1: Yeah, absolutely. We all do that. I go to the grocery store and I'm like, line has the fewest and which cashier seems the most enthusiastic? I mean, I want to get out of there. When actually slowing down and actually being tuned into what's going on around you is so important. I think about Joseph, who had the dreams of leading and being in charge. And it was 13 years between the time he had his dream that God put in his heart. God gave him those dreams till he actually realized the fulfillment of those dreams. But in those 13 years, he wasn't ready 13 years earlier to run a country. Actually, the delay of being taken down to Potiphar's house and learning how to work within that culture and run a household and then being thrown into prison, that was another delay that he could have seen as, wow, God, I'm derailed from my dream. But it actually, he was put in charge of running the prison. And then he met there the Pharaoh's baker and cupbearer, and that got him in front of Pharaoh. All of it was preparation for what God had for him to do. Think about David. David had, the scholars believe, maybe 20 years between the time he was anointed as king until he actually was appointed as king. Well, in those 20 years, he learned a lot of what to do and what not to do. He looked at Saul's leadership and said, I don't want to lead that way. So in those waiting seasons of life, man, God has a lot to teach us. And if all I'm doing is asking God, God, when am I going to get through this? I'm going to miss what he wants to do in the middle of it. And so if you're in a waiting season, if you're in the waiting room, look around, you're in good company. There's a lot that God wants to do. But in the delay, it sets the stage for doubt. And I do say in the book that delay is doubt's accomplice. I feel like they're co-conspirators. Like right there when everything slows down, you start questioning, God, where are you? Don't you hear my prayers? And going back to David, he did that. I mean, he wrote about it in the Psalms. So many of the Psalms are his complaints to God. God, how long will you forget me and all that? But what we do in the delay determines the outcome. And when you read David, he will start off honestly, you know, complaining and sharing his struggles with God, but he doesn't stop there. He actually continues to say, but I trust in your unfailing love, Psalm 13. I will rejoice. You know, he doesn't allow his feelings to derail his faith. He says, I will, you know, he tells his soul what to do. Why so downcast, O my soul? Put your hope in God. And I really believe that we're all going to face delays. There's going to be places in our lives where it doesn't turn out the way we thought it would or the way we prayed it would. And what we do in those moments of delays and disappointments will determine if we allow God to do the full work in us in those seasons.
0: So good. I love, too, in the book how you phrased, you can either look at delays as being benched, because often we do that. We think we're being sidelined, overlooked, tossed aside, or that we're in the batting cage. I love that. We're warming up. So what do you say to the person who says, okay, I don't want to waste this waiting. I want to steward this delay correctly. What do I do?
1: Mm. One of the things I've done in the middle of my delays have been, I lean into mentors that are further along in an area of faith than I am, further along in life than I am. And I go, how can I grow in this season? Is there some, and even on some practical sides, like when I was in a delay of stepping into be the senior leader of the church. And I looked at that as an opportunity to go, well, maybe I need to grow my leadership. I need to increase my ability so that God can give me more responsibility. And so I went back to seminary. I worked on my doctorate. I took time in that time to actually make myself better in the hands of God, sharper tools in the hands of God. I want to be prepared for what God's preparing me for. And so I think if you look at it as a time to go, I'm going to get ready for what God's getting me ready for. I'm not just going to sit back and go, well, I'm just waiting for God to do something. No, I'm going to get myself ready so that God can use me. I'm going to know the scripture better. I'm going to understand if you're working out in your career path, how can I better myself in my career, so that when the promotion comes, I'm ready to step up and be what I'm called to be.
0: So good. Excuse me, you write this. The chapters in your past are already written. They can't be changed. They may include rejection, loss, failure, and pain, but those chapters don't determine how your story ends. Your story is one of courage and strength. Your story is filled with hope and a future because your story is still being written. And when you take the pen out of the hand of self-doubt and fear, put it in the hand of God, He will begin to write a new narrative filled with confidence and purpose. We just got about a minute left, a little more than a minute left, Pastor. What do you know about God now that you didn't know maybe as well 5-10 years ago?
1: I think that when I look back, God uses the most difficult seasons to cause the most growth in our lives. Mm. And so today's struggle is actually tomorrow's strength. And without struggle, there really is no strength. Physically, muscles are produced under strain and under pressure, but same with spiritual muscles. Spiritual muscles grow under spiritual strain and pressure that causes us to really hold on to God, maybe like we've never held on to Him before. And in those seasons where we go through the darkest times and we lean in and hold on to God, we come out stronger. We come out better. We come out knowing our God. So our times where it seems like doubt's trying to take us out, if we let it push us to God, it actually will cause our faith to grow stronger. We'll know why we believe what we believe. It'll be so deeply rooted inside of us that it will not be shaken or taken from us. And so that's the way we can leverage the doubt and the struggles to actually make us stronger in God. And so before I used to think I was just trying to avoid the pain and avoid the hard times. But now I actually, when I see them coming down, I don't love it. But I learned to face it and embrace it and say, God, what is it that you want to teach me so that I can be who you're calling me to be?
0: Who needed to hear this today? Somebody's got to say an amen. Pastor, I pray you'll come back. I feel like there's so much more in this book to cover, but I'm telling you, this was fantastic today. I would love it so much. Thank you for giving us your time. I know you're a busy guy, but this content is fantastic.
1: Honored to be with you and your listeners, Susie.
0: All right. Well, look forward to our next conversation. And friends, thank you for tuning in today. I pray you found some encouragement here. I want to leave you with one more excerpt from the book. He says, I believe with all my heart that God wants to do more in your life than you can hope, think, or imagine. But you are going to have to make room. Love and appreciate you, friend. We'll meet you back here next time.
2: It seems to be instinctive in man to pray in times of trouble.
3: That's often true even for people who say they don't believe in God. Billy Graham knew that sincere prayer can make a difference, both in individual lives and for a nation. And Christians have a great example.
2: 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If Jesus needed to pray, how much more we need to pray today? From one end of the Bible to the other, there are stories of those whose prayers have been answered. Men who turned the tide of history by prayer. I believe God could answer again today if we as a people got on our knees before Him.
3: Learn more about the power of prayer by texting the word FAITH to 41224. It's from the Billy Graham Evangelistic Association and Faith Radio.
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5: Well, it depends on what he's keeping secret. If he's had painful experiences, trauma in the military, people have cheated him in business and a lot of those kind of things. I think you need to be sensitive to him and not force him to share things that he doesn't want to share, because there's some things he could share that would be extremely painful to you. And he may feel better that he told you, but you're going to feel worse that you know. So if God has forgiven him, I would let him choose what he shares with you from his past, and I would not pressure him to tell you everything that's ever happened in his life. If his sins are covered by the blood of Christ, there's no need for you to know them either.
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0: If you're a Christian, you're surely waiting on God for something. So how do you wait proactively with faith in your heart? This is Susie Larson with another Grow and Go moment, helping you to discover and enjoy what God wants to do in and through you. In the book of Isaiah, chapter 40, verse 31, we read this: "But those who trust in the Lord will find new strength. They will soar high on wings like eagles." My health relapse lasted about 3 years. During that time, I instinctively rehearsed my symptoms, how I was feeling. But when you think too long about how you're feeling, you'll feel more of the same, yet on a deeper level. I longed for God's intervention. I prayed for it too. But in my weaker moments, I followed my feelings right into the ditch. One day as I stood at the base of our stairs, the Lord whispered to me, "Take those stairs. You're not as weak as you feel. In me, you're stronger than you know." I sprinted up those stairs with so much strength it surprised me, but I was still sick and tired. He whispered, "Let the weak say I am strong." The Lord challenged me that day to engage my faith at all times with everything in me. We're meant to go about our days with a deep conviction that God is who He says He is, and with a deep expectancy that any day now, He will break through. You want to rise up with new strength and soar to new heights? Actively wait on, hope in, and believe that the Lord is coming for you. So consider the distinction between passive waiting and active waiting. How might God want you to lean in and trust Him more? I know He'll speak to you, engage, and bring pleasure to His heart by your engaged faith. This is Susie Larson with another Grow and Go moment. For more resources, go to growandgotoday.com.
7: Sometimes God does things you don't understand. 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He did it to teach you that people do not live by bread alone, rather we live by every word that comes from the mouth of the Lord. 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
12: Oh, don't you know, it's the Bill Arnold Show. It's Bill

0: And a warm welcome to the Bill Arnold Show. I am the Bill Arnold part of that short sentence. If I were to do a blood withdrawal on my guest today and then look at the profile, in that blood I would find Jesus, I would find his wife and family, counseling, cooking, and last but not least, radio. He loves radio. My guest today is Pastor Dave Ryerson. He is all the way from Abiding Savior Church in Sioux Falls, and I'm so glad to have him back. He's getting to be kind of a regular, and I love it. Dave, happy Monday.
1: Gentlemen. Happy Monday to you, sir. Here's a quick cooking tip for you, right?
0: Okay, let's hear it.
1: Grill apricots.
0: Okay, what goes down on the hot pan? Is there an oil, a butter, or what happens?
1: Yeah, I like to coat them in butter a little bit.
0: Okay.
1: You hit them on a hot grill for about 3 minutes.
0: They
1: get some good black grill marks. You
0: what
1: can flip them
0: stuff?
1: If you want.
0: Now, what stage of the meal are those served? Is that the dessert?
1: Oh, no. So this is the meal. So get a load of this, right?
0: Okay.
1: You grill apricots, put some burrata on it, some rib. You crisp up some pancetta, a little bit of balsamic reduction, and serve that on top of maybe like arugula.
0: Oh, wow.
1: And just grab some, like, just make some crostinis with it and just add it on there. Dude, that's a meal for the night, and you feel good eating it. And it takes 5 minutes to make.
0: Oh, my. See, Wyatt wants to know what burrata is.
2: Of course, well.
0: I know what it is, but he doesn't.
1: Yeah.
0: So maybe you would tell him what it is.
1: I don't want to tell anybody because with at least, the 38 million people you have listening, they're all going to run to the store. Burrata is actually like fresh stretched mozzarella.
0: Ooh.
1: And they wrap it in a ball. And what's inside that ball is like a creamed mozzarella. And so it's like a gooey cream stage. And so basically you have fresh cheese enveloping creamy, gooey cheese.
0: All right. I think that's all the time we have for today. I'm going to go to the grocery store and get my dinner cooking. Boy, that sounds good.
1: I love burrata.
0: Well, 50 days after Easter, we had this event called Pentecost, and it really is the Holy Spirit descending on the apostles, but we think of it oftentimes as the birthday of the church because it really marks the beginning of the apostles' public ministry. And I, frankly, can't get enough about Pentecost. I've been talking about it for about a week and a half now, and I want to conclude my discussion on it with you today, if you don't mind.
1: Yeah, Bill, I think that's exciting. And hopefully what I bring in is a different perspective, because I want to challenge you and the 38 million listeners you have
0: 41,
1: with kind of
0: 41 million.
1: I know. Sorry. Yeah, I haven't seen the most recent Nielsen ratings. Sorry, guys. I want to challenge you all with this. And by the way, bear with me. This title might cause an eye roll. Okay.
0: Okay.
1: I had a guy at my church even tell me, he goes, "Pastor, when I saw that title, I rolled my eyes, but man, did that thing hit home." I'm going to call it the Pentecost Within.
0: Okay.
1: Okay. So if you're like, "Oh, this is going to be kind of fruity or weird," no, just bear with me and you'll get where I'm going in this, because unless if you've talked about that this week, I've never heard Pentecost hit at you and the Pentecost within you. Okay, because we celebrate 3,000 people getting filled by the Spirit and giving their lives to the church, but I don't think we're given that to sing happy birthday. We're supposed to do something with that, and that's what I want to kind of flesh out this morning.
0: Love it.
1: Or this evening, whatever.
0: Yeah.
1: All right.
0: Love it.
1: So I'm going to ask you guys this, okay? If you stop and think about like the last 50 days, and Bill, I was so glad you started mentioning the 50 days, because Pentecost was what, like the 24th? It was a little more than a week ago. We had Pentecost Sunday. And that's the, you know, the 50 days of you know, since Christ's death and, you know, his ascension there after 40 days. And anyway, 50 days for the most part isn't a long time. I was kind of looking at news that happened around here and, you know, there's some goofy stuff kind of going on in the world. Gas prices are kind of going up. But if I was to say somebody, barring like a major personal incident in your life, can you really tell me what happened the last 50 days or is it fairly insignificant to you?
0: Well, there's been some pretty significant events in the last 50 days. So I would say given a normal 50 days, I would say no, but in the last 50 days for me, I would say yes.
2: I would say, I would say too, Dave, that there are always highlights, but I can't tell you specifics about those events typically.
1: So that's where I think we're going to start with this first. I'm going to elaborate on the 50 days more, because part of the thing is that I want to bring all you guys back in a little bit, like what it would have felt like in that time, like the chaos and everything that was happening because of let's, you know, I'll run it down for you in a minute about that. But I think the reason we don't pick up on stuff, let me get kind of counselor-y, behavioralist nerdy here. Okay.
0: Okay.
1: Have you guys ever heard of Posner's model of attention?
0: I have heard of it. I can't recall it, though.
1: Okay. Okay. So Michael Posner came up with this three-part model. This is how he says the human brain processes. And this is going to apply to everybody who's in their car right now driving home, because raise your hand if you're guilty of doing the same drive for 10 years. And one day you look over and you're like, wait, was that tree always there? And it's, you know, a full-grown maple tree or something.
0: Yeah.
1: And Posner's part describes this. So he says our brain goes through three quick models, if you will, of how we process information. First is what's called the alerting or arousing network. That's followed by the orientating network. And then lastly, the executive network. And here's how that works, right? So that alerting or arousing, you see something and your brain just goes, no, you know, just filters it all, non-existent, right? Doesn't really matter. And so, and it hits the orientating, you're like, yep, it doesn't need to. So your brain just passes off all this information that's coming in, you know, that tree, that fire hydrant, you know, the all of the things that you see every day, your brain is telling you, don't worry about it, it's nothing. So it just passes by. And then what happens is you might see something, let's say you see a car accident, your brain will quickly say, oh, alert. And the orientating network will stop and say, yep, okay, what's happening right now? Am I in danger? What do I do about this? And it quickly does that. And then the executive network fires in and says, here's how we're going to react. Okay.
0: Mm-hmm.
1: And so my point is, you know, our brain is filtering out almost everything. That's why a lot of times we'll just zone out like on a drive and not see something, because it's so mundane and nothing triggered our brain to say, this is important to notice. And I'm bringing this up at first because this will also draw it a little bit later on in my message, because I wonder if sin doesn't do this, where we have our brain kind of skews that, yeah, this sin isn't really a big deal. It doesn't really alert anything, so we don't really change our behaviors. Doesn't that kind of sound like how sin works in
0: our
1: lives?
0: Wow, this is really good, Dave. Yeah, you're starting to mine some gold here.
1: Well, because it's some minimal stuff, and you're like, yeah, that's not a big deal. I'm not going to alert myself to that.
0: Mm-hmm.
1: And so I, you know, and again, Posner's not talking about sin and Christianity, but can't help but see the parallel. And Bill, you kind of sounds like you're getting that too. Like, were these little sins no longer raise an alarm, right?
0: Right.
1: And as I said, with the orientated network, the executive model, the brain usually triggers in something big in life. You're like, wait, you know, you have to adjust. Don't do this. Be careful, whatever. But those little sins, how often do those little sins, the little ones, okay, the big ones, yeah, we know we're not supposed to do, but the little ones, because they're all the same. And how often does our brain ever say, wait, don't go down that path. God hates that sin. It doesn't. We just kind of do it. And so I want you to put that on hold now, because that's part of where I'm going to hit on with Pentecost. So I wanted to bring these two elements in, and we're going to tie these in now. So we're going to come back and talk about Pentecost, but it's going to come back to what I was describing with this. You guys tracking so far?
0: Oh, yeah.
1: I want to make sure.
0: I am. I think Wyatt is too. I'm not sure.
2: Yes, sir. Absolutely.
0: Okay. Are you okay?
2: Yeah.
0: All right.
1: We're both tracking. So we'll go back to life can feel mundane. It can feel routine. Things pass by. You know, Wyatt, you'd kind of mentioned, you know, some things in the last 50 days. I can't really say what. Bill, you too. You'd say, yeah, some worldwide stuff. But, you know, life feels kind of normal. Let's stop and think about what I would say is the most 50 chaotic days in the history of mankind. All right. And what I mean by that is, so you're just going along your life. Rewind yourself a couple thousand years ago, and you're going along life as normal. And then this Jesus guy appears on the scene. And obviously, he shakes everything up. And everybody's talking about him. Hey, his teachings are legit. Like, we've never heard teachings like this before. And everybody's buzzing about these insane miracles. And of course, amidst all the buzzing about the miracles, you've got those that are like, it's just phony magic tricks. You know, they're trying to disprove it and count against it. And then on top of that, he's making this radical claim that he's the Son of God. And other people have made that claim before, but this one somehow seems different. Like, people are kind of connecting with this one. And you obviously wouldn't want to believe that. I mean, you know, we all joke about, like, we live life as if, well, these kinds of things don't happen to me. But who really is going to think that, like, the Son of God, the Messiah, is actually going to come down to earth in their lifetime? Like, it's not something most people really stop and think. But let's just put yourself in those times. And maybe you start thinking, boy, there is something different about this Jesus guy. And you don't really get what's going on, but you feel that God is at work. And so you say, I'm going to follow Jesus. And then you start hearing him preach and teach. And it is, it's like you've never heard before. And this guy's got no academic background. And yet he's preaching in ways that's just silencing all the religious experts. And you're seeing him perform these miracles. They don't make sense, but you're seeing it with your own two eyes. These aren't magic tricks. Like, you're like, what is happening here? And then you see the divide that he's causing, you know, because he's going to the less fortunate. Like, that doesn't make sense. Most people, when they're making a power play, when they're trying to gather supporters and disciples, whatever, they're going after the big people. They want the prestige, the wealth, the honor, and Jesus is doing the opposite, right? Like, there's things going on here, and the institution is even rejecting him, but you're following along because you're intrigued. And then think about how your world would have felt, guys. Let's start that 50-day clock. It all goes sideways. The religious leaders get him, and he refuses to cry out to the masses to save him. He refuses to debate the religious leaders to defend his honor and his teachings. He refuses even to defend himself before Pilate, who holds the key, whether Jesus gets to live or die. And so they put him to death. And now imagine all the even your own self, all the confusion you might feel, maybe the anger, you know, was I misled, the sadness, he was a great guy. Other people are joyful about it for good and bad reasons. Like, this would have been complete chaos, because such an important figure on society who was having this meteoric rise to popularity, claiming to be the son of God, and it feels kind of different, his enemies get the best of him. Like, that shouldn't happen. And while that would be a pretty chaotic time, think about it. 3 days later, the city's abuzz again that this guy's risen from the grave. I mean, that's going to stir stuff up. And for the next month, there's this buzz going around. He's keeping a low profile, but more and more people keep saying, we've seen him and we've talked to him and he's sharing God's plan with us. And just as you're thinking, okay, God, now what? He ascends into heaven. And you're like, well, now what? And so there's these 10 days of confusion, and boom, one wild afternoon hits. And this flaming tongue of fire comes down, and all these disciples are suddenly like in the city area on the market, and they're speaking all these different languages, and all these people are coming to Christ. Don't tell me that that's not the most chaotic 50 days you could ever think in world history, especially because God was making the church happen that day.
0: Fabulous. Yeah, I see it. That's really good, Dave.
1: Right?
0: Yeah.
1: And I can't help but think, like, if you're living in those times, sometimes you'd be like, I need to take a break, right? Like, what is happening right now? It would just be so intense. And I want to share with you guys now this verse that I want to lead into about that Pentecost within, okay?
0: Okay.
1: And so it comes from Acts chapter 2. This is about Pentecost, and it's verses 37 to 41. So if you don't know the full story, you know, again, the disciples were sitting around and these flaming tongues come, and I'll get to this more. I'll get to some more of the history on it. But they go out into the market and they preach the gospel message to all the people. And verse 37, this is the response of the crowds, okay? And it says, now when they heard this, they were cut to the heart and said to Peter and the rest of the apostles, brothers, what shall we do? And Peter said to them, repent and be baptized, every one of you, in the name of Jesus Christ for the forgiveness of your sins, and you will receive the gift of the Holy Spirit. For the promise is for you and for your children and for all who are far off, everyone whom the Lord our God calls to himself. And with many others, he bore witness and continued to exhort them, saying, save yourselves from this crooked generation. And so those who received his word were baptized, and there were added that day about 3,000 souls. And so what I want to do is, when we come back then, is start diving into both the history of what happened and the thing that I think is the crux of what you just heard right here. And it's going to lead into that Pentecost within I want to talk about.
0: Wow, that's good radio, Dave. 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

0: I'm back with Pastor Dave Ryerson, and we're talking about Pentecost. Well, you set up that last tease really well there, Dave. Let's get back into the discussion.
1: All right. So, you know, we just heard about this and the acts of the Holy Spirit working in the disciples. And I want to give you guys just, let's just do a quick backstory. And I kind of explained it trying to picture you being there, how these times might have felt, and like how chaotic would have been if you'd have been a close follower of Jesus at that time. I mean, you know, even think about it, you can go back a few days, you know, him riding into Jerusalem and you know, everybody's like cheering for it. And think about it, the city within a week, you know, turns on the guy that they're cheering for. You know, all these things happening, and then again, this wraps up with over 3,000 people being saved in a single afternoon. And Bill, I was so glad as well when you started this talking about like this was the birth of the church. Probably would be a little corny for us to sing happy birthday to the church, but like we should recognize the significance of Pentecost, that God lit a flame right there. And it's like, you know, this thing is going to take off from this point on. This is what happened. And so here's how that day happened. Here's how that transpired. So we get into Acts chapter 2, and it said, when the starting in verse 1, when the day of Pentecost arrived, they were all together in one place. Now, this is referring to the disciples. And get a load of this. And suddenly there came from heaven a sound like a mighty rushing wind, and it filled the entire house where they were sitting. Now, it says it came from heaven, a sound like a mighty rushing wind. Last night here, I'm not sure if it reached the Twin Cities. In Sioux Falls last night, we had some tornadoes kind of touched down around the area. Sirens were going off probably a good, almost for about an hour. You know, even if you don't get tornadoes and severe thunderstorms, you know, the winds kicked up. You know, in South Dakota here, we know what a mighty wind sounds like. But Pete, you know, Luke isn't describing it this way in Acts. Like, yeah, it's pretty windy outside. As a matter of fact, he makes it sound like this is a very unique type of wind, and it was happening inside the house. You know, imagine you hear these gusts of wind, you get up to close your windows, and the trees outside are perfectly still. And you know, you're looking around like, okay, something's going on here. Mm-hmm. And so it was on in their house. And so the disciples are kind of thinking, okay, there's this crazy phenomenon. What's happening? And then verse 3, and divided tongues as a fire appeared to them and rested on each of them. Now, I'm not going to get into what did this look like. The Greek means this, all that kind of stuff. Sometimes the things of God are just, you know, best left the imagination. We don't know. That's the point. But this divided tongue as of fire appeared and rested on each of them, and they were filled with the Holy Spirit and began to speak in other tongues as the Spirit gave them utterance. And so what this means is the disciples go out into the marketplace, and there's all these people around, and because it's a big marketplace, you've got all these traders coming and going, all these different languages, and they just start preaching the gospel message. And everybody's able to understand it. And the one thing I think we have to recognize is it wasn't just the people hearing them preach that were like, oh, wow, I can understand this. Everybody was aware that something was going on, because in verse 7, in verse 6, it says the multitude came together. They were bewildered because each one was hearing them speak in his own language. And then verse 7, and they were amazed and astonished. I love that sound. I want to ask you guys this much, like, how often do you allow yourself to be amazed and astonished by the work of God?
0: I would say every month for sure.
2: Certainly not as much as it used to be. Mm-hmm. I think when you're younger and you're a kid, so, you know, for example, you go to the zoo and you see a lion and you're just enamored by it. And now look at a lion, oh, it's just a lion. You know, I think it wears off, I would imagine, the older we get.
1: I love that, Wyatt. Bill, thank you, by the way, for intentionally saying, I want to be awed by God. Because it has to be something we have to be intentional about. Otherwise, we're not going to. Because Wyatt, like you said, we're going to fall back into that. Frankie, it almost becomes Posner's thing again about the process of, yeah, I've seen that, done that, and we just dismiss it. Like, the work of God, we should never dismiss. But we also see it in verse 13, because what you guys are describing has also been happening since the beginning of time. The expression, haters gonna hate. Because verse 13, you know, so here's the crowds all saying, like, they were amazed and astonished. And in verse 12, it says, again, they were amazed and perplexed. So, you know, he's emphasizing this in a span of four verses that people were amazed by this. Like, people know something unique and miraculous is happening. And they say, what does this mean? But then verse 13, back to the point. But others, mocking, said, they are filled with new wine. Mm-hmm. So that just says it right there. Haters always going to hate. We always have to have an explanation for something. I even remember when I was studying about on this part in Acts and reading through the Pentecost. And at one point, you know, the commentary I was reading through was talking about how scholars aren't really sure if it was 3,000 people because Jerusalem only had 20 to 30,000 residents. And some were arguing, yeah, but it was like 60,000. I don't care. If God deems 3,000 people need to be saved that day, then 3,000 people are going to be saved that day, right?
0: Amen.
1: And yet we lose sight of the work that God can do. Like, in a sense, it's the exact same way of them saying, well, they're filled with wine. We have to somehow dismiss the work of God. There has to be an explanation. And I think it's so mind-blowing that as Christians who love Jesus Christ, who are in our Bible, who we marvel and we talk about and we share in Sunday school and church all the great miracles of God, you know, the parting of the Red Sea, all these kinds of things. And yet a miracle happens in our day and we're like, yeah, these guys are just drunk. Like, we're so quick to dismiss the work of God. And I think we have to be very careful about that.
0: I agree.
1: Again, hard to do. We have to change our mind to want to look for it.
0: Mm-hmm.
1: And so anyway, so this is all the Pentecost stuff, guys. Okay, so this happened and the disciples are speaking. People are recognizing something is amazing that is happening. But I want you to go back to this and realize this is the start now where I'm going to talk about this Pentecost within. So these times would have felt hectic and crazy. All of this stuff is happening. You know, different things are happening. You know, and if you were a Jew at the time, things were very hectic. I mean, the Romans have you. This is our city. Like, all of these crazy things are going on. And my thing is, just because life feels crazy and hectic does not mean that God isn't at work. As a matter of fact, this example here in Acts chapter 2 makes it very clear that no matter how crazy and hectic things might seem, God cuts through all of that because he's saying, I have work I need to do here. And boom, in this case, you see this incredible miracle that took place. And the disciples back then they would have known a miracle happened to them, but they wouldn't even have known how significant this miracle was. If you think about the 1 in 60 rule, the nautical 1 in 60 rule, for every 1 degree you're off over a distance of 60 nautical miles, you'll be 1 nautical mile off course.
0: Mm-hmm.
1: And, you know, a lot of times you guys, you'll hear that for expression of kind of warning. It's also kind of similar to the slippery slope argument. Like, ah, that's a slippery slope. Like, once we get off course, you know, we don't know it until it's too late. But sometimes I think the 1 in 60 rule can also work in our favor. And in this case, like the disciples, I don't think they really realize, okay, we just spoke, God's doing something, but we don't know. You know, they weren't aware that this was the beginning of the church. I mean, look at Abraham, for example. God says to Abraham, you're going to be the father of a great nation. What did he do? He saw a few kids in his lifetime, and now look where we are at all these thousands of years later, mm-hmm. right? You know, he couldn't have seen it all. It was a 1 in 60 rule in a positive sense. You know, rarely do we see a seismic shift happens. Right now, I'm actually reading through Atomic Habits. If you guys have read that, he talks about that too. You know, so oftentimes we want a seismic shift in our life. We don't see it, so we give up on it. But everything is actually made through small little increments. But that's you know, self-help coaching stuff. I'm not here to do that. But mm-hmm. you know, you get what I'm saying. Like, we don't see the big impact a lot of times. And so the disciples wouldn't have known. They just knew that God was at work. So if the thing to remember in this is that God is at work, no matter how chaotic, no matter how crazy things felt then, or in your own life today, no matter how things feel, what if God was putting it on your heart right now? This needs to be your Pentecost. And here's what I mean by this. If you look at what he did in the Pentecost, it doesn't matter how much chaos and turmoil are in our nation. I mean, come on, guys, we see it every single day. We see these crazy wars going on all over. Life sometimes feels more like it could bear. I mean, you know, the world is crazy. Our own lives can be crazy. You know, we struggle through it and we're like, I don't know what's happening. But what if you stopped and realized that all of this chaos in your life, God is still at work in it and he's still capable of changing things? Because maybe we lose sight of that a little bit. We allow our circumstances to dictate us and to control us and to bring all this fear on, and we forget it doesn't matter what's happening. God's going to be at work in all of this. And what I'm saying then is, as we start getting into your own Pentecost, what if amidst all the chaos in your life, you don't sit there and pray, okay, God, things are really hectic right now, can you fix it? Mm-hmm. What if you stopped in that instance and said, God, what if you were to fix me? instead of God fixing things the way that you want him to do, you trust God to fix him the way that he wants you to. So what I mean by that is, instead of saying, God, we're in a broken world, or how about you say, God, we're in a broken world, and no matter how broken things might be, it doesn't mean that you're not at work. And maybe you're just waiting, God, for somebody to step up. And so, God, fix me then. Restore me. Make me who you want me to be and use me. Notice that's an entirely different prayer to God than just, Lord, everything is really crazy. Can you fix it? I actually, and I'm going to sound a little curmudgeon-y here, and I apologize, gentlemen. I sometimes bristle when I hear people say, you know, we need to pray for revival. And what I mean by that is because a lot of people say it as everybody else just needs to get their act together.
0: Mm-hmm.
1: No, if you're going to pray for revival, it starts with you.
0: Amen.
1: It's not everybody else getting their act together. It's all of the church stopping and reflecting on themselves and saying, well, if we need revival, it's got to start in our hearts. And we start the flame of the church that you saw here happening. And so, again, the prayer for us should be, okay, God, fix me, make me who you want to be, and then use me. Because listen to our sermon text again that I mentioned, that I started out with this. Now, when they heard this, remember, this is the crowd's response to the disciples preaching the gospel message. It says, when they heard this, they were cut to the heart. And let me ask you guys this much. When is the last time you were cut to the heart? And Bill and Wyatt, I apologize for you. Can we take a break on that? I just want everybody to take a minute or two and just say, when's the last time I was cut to the heart? When is the last time I let God and his spirit cut me to the heart?
0: Yeah, see, you're making this personal, Dave, which I like a lot, because the whole idea of Pentecost is this thought out there of what happened, but it applies to us as well. And this is quite a mirror we all have to look into today. And we'll do that over a short break. If you have a question or comment, you can text it over to 877-933-2484. We'll be right back.
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5: Are you teaching your kids who God really is? In Genesis 28, Isaac is at the end of his life and he tells his son, "May God Almighty, or El Shaddai, bless you." Now, El Shaddai was the name that God revealed when Isaac was miraculously born to his elderly parents. Abraham and Sarah had obviously taught Isaac about El Shaddai as he was growing up, and now Isaac was teaching the name to his son. There's so many ways you can pass on the knowledge of God as El Shaddai, God Almighty, to your children. When a paycheck comes in or you leave for work, you can remind them that ultimately

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2: I'm back with Pastor Dave Ryerson. We're talking about Pentecost. Dave, you have not lost any of your radio skills, so did a nice job of making us think at the break. And I have been thinking and thinking and still thinking.
3: Well, Bill, and I bring that up because, like, even for myself, and it says, you know, cut to the heart. And the reason I want us to ponder on that for a second, you know, that's God cutting down deep to the stuff that really hurts. But yeah. Let me give an illustration of why I challenge everybody to be cut to the heart. We don't like to. And here's how I know that. And this is the human condition. So it was back in 20, boy, Bill, this was, and it lasted a couple of years. So it was actually a little after COVID when I was fortunate able to get in and get this taken care of. But my arm would kind of hurt. I'd move it and my arm really started to hurt. And it kind of burned a little bit. And then as time went on, it got worse and worse. And I was at the point, guys, I'm not kidding you. I bet it was at least 3 times a week. I'd put my shirt on and I'd have to sit on the bed for at least a minute while the wave of pain would subside that would just rush over me. And I'm like, oh, my arm's hurting. Like, you know, kind of a dingbat where I'm not really doing anything about it, okay? Because I don't know why I didn't do anything about it. And then finally one day I was out and I threw a Frisbee to a kid. Just, you know, he was like 5 feet away. So just the quick wrist flick. My arm went numb for a couple minutes. The pain was so excruciating. So I finally go to the doctor. I'm like, yeah, maybe I should go do this. And the doctor asked me to lift my arm above my head. And I couldn't even get my arm to where it was like parallel to the ground, where it was, you know, like a flat arm. If you just hold your arm out straight, mm-hmm. I couldn't even lift it that high. And I'm like, what? And I'm kind of looking, I'm like, okay. And I keep trying and it's not doing it. And I go, why isn't my arm moving? Like, seriously, why can't I lift my arm above my head? And the doctor says, well, you have a frozen shoulder. And I said, well, what's that? And he said, usually what a frozen shoulder happens, you know, have you ever had a surgery on your arm recently or injured it recently? I'm like, no. And he said, well, this happens sometimes too. You know, some kind of pain happens in there. And there might be doctors like, dude, you're doing a terrible job explaining this. This is how the layman heard it. All right, so go with me. But he said, this is usually what happens. You hurt your arm. And so because it hurts to move it a certain way, you don't move it quite as much because it hurts to move it more. So you do less and less. And the less you move it, the less you're able to move it. And so as time goes on, you keep moving less and less because it hurts to move it. And I'm like, how did I not know? And he goes, oh, you were adjusting. So think about this, Bill. For more than 2 years, I couldn't lift my arm above my head and I didn't even know that.
2: Wow.
3: So that tells you our fear of pain. And so when scripture says they were cut to the heart, and I said, when's the last time you've been cut to the heart? When is the last time you've really looked in at the ugly part about yourself? Because we don't want to. It hurts. I don't want to. I'm not sitting up here on some pedestal like you sinners. Guys, I'm like in the muck with everybody else. Just like, why can't I do this? Why can't I get myself better? Because what's their response? It said in this, it said, they were cut to the heart and said to Peter and the rest of the apostles, brother, what shall we do? So being cut to the heart enough where you're like, God, this is not who you want me to be. This is not how you have called me to be. Peter says to them, repent to be baptized, every one of you, in the name of Jesus Christ for the forgiveness of your sins, and you will receive the gift of the Holy Spirit. And so, friends, we got to sit there and let ourselves get cut to the heart where it hurts. Because then we can repent. We can't repent if we're not getting cut to the heart. We're just kind of like, yeah, God, sorry, I'm a sinner, so I'm going to go about my day now. Keep blessing me. Thank you. You know what I mean? Like how shallow that sounds. If you're not willing to get in, you can't get in there. And what did he say, though, again? He's like, repent for the forgiveness of sins, and you will receive the gift of the Holy Spirit. I genuinely think, fellas, and I'm not saying God can't do all things, all right? But if you look at the history of Scripture, if you look at the way God operates, the sinful and the prideful, rarely does he say, hey, Bill's a really crazy sinner, but I'm going to go in and help him, use him for my kingdom by just naturally transforming him. Usually he calls you to repent, Bill, and you repent, and then God uses you. You know, you look at the Apostle Paul, called himself the chief of all sinners, but he repented. And then you receive the gift of the Holy Spirit because you're looking for it, okay? Because now you've removed those sins that you don't want to address. You've allowed yourself to be cut to the heart. And so being cut to the heart hurts. And here's where I'm going to, this is going to get painful. So you're 41 million listeners are going to go down to about maybe 2.

0: and you guys might even tune out when I share the sins that hurt. Okay. You're not going to like this because we're going to get in right now to the deep stuff. Guys, it's interesting because in my time as a pastor, my 10 years as a pastor, I have been told this before. I have told, Pastor, you need to preach more about homosexuality. Pastor, you need to preach more about abortion. Okay. Guys, I've never heard somebody say, Pastor, you need to preach more about these. Let me share with you Proverbs chapter 6, verses 16 to 19. It reads this. There are six things that the Lord hates, seven that are an abomination to him. Haughty eyes, a lying tongue, hands that shed innocent blood, a heart that devises wicked plans, feet that make haste to run to evil, a false witness who breathes out lies, and one who sows discord among brothers. So never in my 10 years as a pastor, by the way, the sins in here that it literally said, these are the six things that the Lord hates, seven that are abomination to him. Nobody has ever said, Pastor, you need to preach more on pride, lying, coveting, planning what is wrong, pursuing what is wrong, gossiping or discord. It just said, those are the things that the Lord hates. I'm not saying he doesn't despise the other sins, but why are we so obsessed with sins that other people are doing? Because we don't want to look deep inside at the little ones. I don't want to get cuts at the heart. It's okay to overlook the little ones. See where I was talking about Posner's model there?
1: Mm-hmm.
0: Well, I mean, come on. What's wrong with a little lying or a little coveting? You know, what's wrong with a little gossiping?
1: So I have a little temper.
0: Yeah, it's come on. But you're working on it, right?
1: I was blowing off some steam. Come on.
0: And we allow that to happen. But it says here, there are six things that the Lord hates. There are seven that are an abomination to him. Why in the world would we as believers not be constantly saying, Lord, remove these things from my life that you hate? You know, again, haughty eyes, that's pride, and a lying tongue is deceit. Hands that shed innocent blood, that's hatred. A heart that devised wicked plans, that's plotting. Feet that make haste to run to evil, that's giving into your evil desires and making them happen. You know, false witnesses, gossip, discord, a lack of agreement or harmony. It goes on, you guys, in so many spots in Scripture where it says that things that God hates. He says in Psalm 11:5, my soul hates the wicked and the one who loves violence. Psalm 5:5, the boastful shall not stand before your eyes. You hate all evildoers. Pride and evil, the way of perverted speech I hate. That's Proverbs 8:13. Like, I have a lot of stuff that goes on here where it is God himself saying, these things I hate. And it's always pride or deceit or gossip or a lack of harmony. Like, it's unreal that God would use that word about something. And you never hear us talk about that in church. Like, Bill, when is the last time somebody's come up to you and genuinely said, brother, I have issues with lying or with pride, and I need somebody to just cut me to the heart with this, that I can repent to Jesus on it? Like,
1: I don't think it's ever happened. Yeah, I don't think it's ever happened. How about this one, Dave? I, you know, I'm really suffering with greed. Tell me, help me cut to the heart on that.
0: Yeah. Right?
1: Yeah.
0: Well, Bill, you know, why is God not enough for you? You know what I mean? Like, it becomes that, but you don't want to hear that part. And so you minimize it. And I think that's a lot of times why we deflect to a lot of the sins of the world and the big sins that we've categorized them on, because see what those people are doing. But I think it's a genuine deflection because I don't want to look in a mirror and get cut to the heart, because I can justify that I don't do those things. So, you know what? Yeah, see, I'll do a quick glimpse of my heart. Yeah, there's a couple little things. I'll dust it off, and now I'm good. But as it said here, they were cut to the heart and said, what shall we do? And Peter said, repent, and you will receive the gift of the Holy Spirit. I know I'm leaving a bit out, but just for you know, clarity's sake right here, like, if you want to receive the Holy Spirit, if you want to be used how God wants to use you for his kingdom, you got to get the nonsense out of you, but it hurts to look in and acknowledge it.
1: Now, I don't disagree. I'm sitting here nodding, and so is Wyatt.
0: Well, guys, it's hard, and nobody, I don't like it, okay? I'm not, you know, waving fingers at people, and I'm not just doing the you know, from above and just condemning everybody else. I mean, I'm just the same way, and it's maddening that we do this and that we fall for this. Again, like I said, I only bring it up because I'm just kind of reading through it, but, you know, in the book Atomic Habits, he's describing how to form good habits, and he's talking about why we have the bad ones that we have. And a lot of these things are just habits now that we've allowed. That 1 in 60 rule, it wasn't a big deal. You know, think about it. If you struggle with maybe, you know, if you're like, man, I wish I ate healthier. I wish I was better. There was nothing wrong with that first bag of chips that you ate. It's just that you never got off that path, you know, and it became a habit more and more and more and more. And now it controls you. And this is a lot of what I do in kind of counseling as well, as I talk to people is, you know, you get a lot of good godly people in here that are struggling with things. And I think the big key is it's hard to get in and repent and just say, God, I'm pretty worthless. And the reason why we don't like saying that is because other people are going to look at, you know, everybody around you. If you're like, oh, I am, you know, as David said in scripture, you know, I am but a worm. You know, if you genuinely felt that about yourself. But the beautiful thing about feeling that way about yourself before God is because he's like, I know, but I love you so much that I have cleaned you up and I have made you new and I have made you whole through the death of my son, Jesus, through his blood on the cross. Your faith in Christ has received this grace where you are not a worm. You are my new creation. And so we deprive ourselves of the gospel even when we can't be cut to the heart and let it hurt and say, God, you got to remove this stuff from me. Because he's not up there judging you going, you sicken me. He's like, thank you, friend. Let me heal your heart because that's what Christ did. Christ came to heal us from our sins, to repent. I mean, Peter describes that in there. Again, be baptized, every one of you, in the name of Jesus Christ for the forgiveness of your sins. That's what God wants to do. And when he does that, he fills you with the Spirit then to go make you as a new creation that scripture has called you to be, to go live out the gospel. That's what it means to be cut to the heart. That's what it means to have the Pentecost within, where you allow yourself to be cut and say, God, use me through all of the chaos in my own life. Don't fix it. Fix me that I can go out and be who you need me to be.
1: David, sounds a little bit scary, but it also sounds very encouraging and very helpful.
0: Yeah, you know, Bill, it is. Yes, go ahead. Sorry.
1: Don't we want to have that kind of confrontation and that ability to let our hearts get cut to that place where we have true repentance and confession?
0: We should want to be there, and we should be okay being there because we have a God that has forgiven us, who loves us, who cares for us. Like, none of this is a surprise to him. Right. It's not like God's in his room and you have to go in and say, I'm a sinner. He's like, wait, what? Well, now you're condemned, Bill. No, he knows. He's waiting for you to come and say, Lord, I need you to restore me. Because that's what Christ did. That's you then saying, let the blood of Jesus wash over me and cleanse me from my sins and make me whole. That's you seeing the gospel. And when you see that goodness of God, when you're not scared of God as the big angry tyrant, but instead you see the loving Father who's calling you to him, that's when that beautiful transformation happens, because you're cut to the heart and you're like, God, you are amazing. What can I do? They were responding not out of fear. They were responding out of love and awe for God.
1: Mm-hmm.
0: That's how we got to respond.
1: Yeah, beautiful. All right, we're going to take a short break and be right back with Pastor Dave Ryerson. You can learn more about him at abidingsaviorsf.org. We'll be right back.
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0: I'm back with Pastor Dave Ryerson, and we've been talking about Pentecost this whole hour, and it's been a spectacular hour. 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Check out the podcast. All right, Dave, as you know the drill, we've got about 10 minutes left. How do we put a nice conclusion to this discussion?
1: Yeah, exactly. It's what do we do with this, right?
0: Exactly.
1: And I think the two-part thing that really comes out of this, as I said, in understanding that Pentecost within, where you allow yourself to be cut to the heart. And, and it's, you know who's great at helping you cut to the heart? A good, godly Christian in your life that loves you. And you say, brother, where do I need work? And then just maybe grab like a stick to bite on. You know, sometimes in the war movies when the guy, they gotta take the bullet out. They have a bite on a stick. Like maybe you need that. And you let a friend do it. But, you know, imagine a friend would say, you know, Bill, I love you dearly, but, you know, hey, I've noticed lately that you've really been, you know, and then they start getting into some stuff and you're like, ah, this hurts. But, you know, they'll help get you there. But if they do it, you know, speak the truth in love as scripture calls, you know, a brother's going to love you and walk you through it. And, you know, maybe you don't want to go there. That's fine. Go home and do it. But pray to God and then listen, like, Lord, let's get into this stuff and let's help me see the things that you want me to remove from my life, the things that don't reflect Christ. Because here's the thing, guys, sin is bitter and it hurts us. And it's amazing how many times, especially like David writes this in the Psalms, how much sin actually like rots the bones, okay? Which is really trying to show how deep in it gets to us. And so it does take a lot of cutting to get in. But again, the blood of Christ heals us and we're made new. And so where sin is bitter, the gospel is sweet and Christ is sweet. And what he does to us is that sweet, you know, revival of our soul and the salvation that we know that we have. And so when you go to God and you do that, that transformation, so that's the first part is be like the hearers back then and cry out to God, like, what shall we do? Okay. Let the Holy Spirit then come and work in you. And this is the part then where I think is the beautiful part in that same chapter. And I think it was a few months back. I think maybe the first of the year we talked on Christian community. This is one of the sections that I had brought up as well. And for the folks that know their Bible really well, you know, you would know Acts 2 and Acts 4, the end of both those chapters really describe what they call the fellowship of believers, when the church is at its most beautiful. Well, it's no coincidence that right after this part where the disciple or the hearers say, you know, they're cut to the heart and cry out, what shall we do? It goes on, then it says, they devoted themselves to the apostles' teaching and fellowship, breaking of bread, the prayers, and awe came upon every soul. And many wonders and signs were being done through the apostles, and all those who believed were together. They had all things in common. They sold their possessions and distributed to those in need, and day by day they attended the temple. They broke bread together. They received their food with glad and generous hearts. They praised God, and God added to their numbers. Day by day, those were being saved. And so what we get in there is what it can look like for us when you've allowed yourself to be cut to the heart, and your reason for doing it is because what you're actually saying is, God, root this stuff out of me that is not good character. Bring in the Christ-like character in me. Because then when you're in that community of believers, the way that you worship God together, the way that you feast together, and the way that you live with one another in love and unity, like the world sees this and it's drawn into this. And it says, listen, God added to their number day by day those who were being saved. Because we're in a world that is filled with chaos. You know, there's so much discord, so much chaos, and so much ugliness. And if people see a church that is unified and people are caring for one another, it is going to draw people in. And so I loved how it had said that, like they had favor with the people. And so I would encourage you to do this, friends, to, I think you guys have seen this now, and this is going to kind of hurt, but it's true. And maybe, you know, your listeners are more faithful in church attendance, but most of research now will consider a quote-unquote evangelical Christian, somebody who goes to church once a month. And I can't help but think that the believer that's been cut to the heart, that realizes the goodness of God and what he's done for us in Christ, that desires to be filled with the Holy Spirit, it's like, you mean once a week at least, you know? Because like you go to church to recharge, not to just kind of check a box, but you recharge from a week where you're out in the world, it's hard, it's tiring, you're trying to live the gospel out every day. You come to church to get filled, and you come to be with the brotherhood where we encourage and we strengthen one another. You know, as that's being described in here, that's such a beautiful thing. So I would think, you know, devote yourself to learning more about scripture. Devote yourself to being in church more. This doesn't mean you become a monk up in a mountain somewhere. None of what's being described here means you even have to be a missionary around the world. All I think that we need to do, when we're transformed and we say, what shall we do? Is really, it's you saying, God, where you need me, let me be there. And I think that that's a simple enough prayer. God, where you need me, let me be there. And, you know, that's where, you know, Luther, being a Lutheran pastor, you know, Luther very much talked about like the ministry of vocation, your job alone. Do as you can for the glory of Christ. Let God be seen through you. Like, if don't think to yourself, well, but you know, the people that are pastors, they're more impactful in the kingdom. Absolutely not. A lot of times we're just preaching to the saved already. You have an opportunity in your workplace every day to model Christ, to let people see and know the beauty of being cut to the heart, of rooting out that bad stuff, the worldly stuff, and how it transforms you and gives you a hope. I mean, people notice that. And so I think when you do that, you live it that way, where you live it out with one another, and you're in community with each other, you know, as it said, the world will see this and notice this. And so I think this is a very realistic thing for believers, because this is how the church responded in that time. And so what I would say for everybody, if you want this kind of like in a nutshell, you know, this is the challenge I would leave you with, and realize that, you know, this will require pain and it will require hard work. And those are things that we hate to do. But this is God we're talking about, a gracious and good God who has called you to do more than just kind of skate through life and then cash in on heaven when it all comes and done, like, you know, and all is said and done. Like, I don't want to live that kind of a Christian faith. God is too good for me to want to just coast in life. And so surrender yourself to the will of God. Ask that, you know, God, what do you need me to do? And he'll require you to transform to be more like Christ. That's part of this. But again, the Spirit comes in and helps you do that. And then in these chaotic times, realize God is still at work, and say, Lord, let me go out there and let me go be a light into a darkening world. You know, let me go be a voice of love in a world that's filled with hate. Let me be the one who points to Jesus in a world that is so broken and looking for an answer. And the Spirit will guide you on those things. I mean, that's the most beautiful part about what God has done for us too in his word. He's like, he calls the Spirit the helper. God knows we can't do this on our own. It's hard out there every day, friends. I understand. It's when you lean back in the Lord and lean back in where he's guiding you and leading you with the Spirit. But I think you just got to get the mess out of the way and let the Spirit just come in there, root it out, and just work in you for the transformation to be really who you God has called you to be.
0: Dave, it's just wonderful. As we're just wrapping up, and I'm looking in chapter 2 of Acts, and it says in verse 42, they devoted themselves to the apostles' teaching and to fellowship, to the breaking of bread and to prayer. And I'm thinking, that is so significant, because in our busy lives, we've become more isolated and we're doing less of this.
1: Yeah. And if you compartmentalize God, well, I'm too busy for it, then that's what's going to happen. Luther had a saying one time, I got a kick out of it. I have a busy day ahead of me. I'm going to have to spend another hour in prayer.
0: I know. I love that.
1: Like, If I'm busy, I better start my day the right way first. And I think it's that, like you said, Bill, coming into that and just being there with God first.
0: Right. Thank you so much. I look forward to the next time we get a chance to do this again.
1: Thank you, guys.
0: You bet. Pastor Dave Ryerson has been my guest. We're going to take a break. And when we come back, Pastor Mike Novotny is going to join the show. You know him from A Time of Grace. Be right back.

0: Lord, I don't know what's next. Please show me the way. I don't have the answers, but I know you do. Show me the right path. Oh Lord, point out the road for me to follow. Lead me by your truth and teach me, for you are the God who saves me. All day long, I put my hope in you. In Jesus' name, amen. 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
3: 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The debt snowball method focuses on momentum. You list your debts from smallest to largest according to their balance, regardless of the interest rate. 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The advantage of this method is motivation. 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It's especially helpful if you've struggled with consistency in the past. The debt avalanche method focuses on math. List your debts from highest to lowest interest rate. 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Eliminate the most expensive debt, then apply that payment to the next one. The advantage of this method is efficiency. 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The most important thing is staying consistent and committed until you're completely debt-free. 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
4: This is Hope with God. I'm Andrew Palau. In the Bible, Deborah was a powerful woman appointed by God. She was appointed to be a leader and a judge over Israel. She faced dangerous enemies and uncertain times, yet she stood strong. Why? Because she trusted God. Through her courage, her voice, through her obedience, God brought hope and victory to his people. God often calls ordinary people to do extraordinary things. Your voice, your life, it matters. And the same God who gave Deborah courage wants to meet with you today and give you courage. He wants to walk with you through it all and guide your life and show you that he does care. Do you want to get to know him and discover his plans for your life? You can begin this way. Say, God, I want to know you. Reveal yourself to me. Show me your love and guide me in the right path, and I will follow you and serve you. Amen. Always remember, there is hope with God.
5: Sometimes God does things you don't understand. 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Remember this lesson from the Israelites who were wandering in the desert and complaining? 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He did it to teach you that people do not live by bread alone, rather we live by every word that comes from the mouth of the Lord. Growing your faith with Deuteronomy 8 verse 3.
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9: 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Okay.
10: Oh, don't you know, it's the Bill Arnold Show. It's Bill Arnold.

0: And a warm welcome to the Bill Arnold Show. I'm so glad to have Pastor Mike Novotny with me the whole hour. We're going to talk to him about his brand new book, which just came out, I think, last week, called Newly Wed, A Christian Guide for Loving Year One, Faith, Communication, Sex, Finances, Chores, In-Laws, and More. It's a spectacular book. I've had the pleasure of reading it, and I'm going to probably ask Wyatt to chime in at some point today, too, because you're closer to this than probably anyone around here.
1: Yeah, about 2.5 years almost now. Me and my wife have been married, so.
0: Do you want to bring Mike on, or should you and I just talk?
1: Well, if we

0: glancing down at your phone. So all of a sudden, I'm short circuiting.
1: Yeah. Yeah, for sure. That expectation, that's a big one these days too, right? What are the boundaries for fun? Can we have them at the dinner table? If I'm driving the car, should you be my phoneless co-pilot and navigator? or is this time to catch up on email and scroll Instagram?
0: Mm-hmm.
1: I mean, I actually have a strong opinion about that. I think, like, I don't love driving. So meet me halfway. I'll drive, but I want a good companion. I don't want to sit here in silence while you catch up on some meme that you saw online.
0: So, just
1: bringing that out, good boundaries with screens. I mean, I think this big idea really applies to all the little things that we're going to talk about over the next few minutes.
0: Yeah. Don't some of those habits kind of creep in? They may not be there at first, but they can creep in quickly.
1: 1,000%.
0: Okay.
1: Yeah. Yeah. Well, especially with screens. I'm in a transitional season right now. My firstborn daughter just graduated high school. Both my girls have jobs. So, like, they're more occupied with their own stuff than they ever have been in my years as a parent.
0: Yeah.
1: And I found out how quickly it's like, okay, I'm home from work. Anyone need help? No. So I'll grab a screen and I'll start watching a movie. And it was just shocking to me just a couple weeks ago. Like, wow, I've, like, really got into this habit. Like, come home from work, put on stretchy pants, grab tablets, zone out. And, mm-hmm. you know, screens are so brilliant at grasping our attention.
0: Yeah,
1: so,
0: they are.
1: You know, I think that's a really healthy thing to ask your partner. Like, how do you feel about my relationship with my phone?
0: That's a great question.
1: Does it bother you? Are you cool with it? Is it frustrating you? Are you kind of grinding your teeth when I crash on the couch and grab a tablet instead of investing good conversational time in with you? So yeah, put that on the top of the list for conversational topics at your next date night. How do you feel about my relationship with screens?
2: Mike, do you think that's because we take the people around us? It might not even be a spouse, but in this case, let's say it is our spouse. Do you think that's because we take them for granted sometimes?
1: Ooh. Yeah, that's a direct way to put it. I actually think it's not as conscious as that. I honestly think that the people who have made the smartphones that sit in our pockets are so brilliant. They've thought so detailed and intentionally about how to get our attention and keep it, how to tap into that, like, dopamine anticipation that comes when you're scrolling, that I think, yeah, you might be right. It's taking our spouse for granted, but there's something just, like, biological about, if you don't have a really intentional plan with this device, I can almost guarantee it will get your attention without you even knowing it.
0: Good comment, Wyatt. So in your book, Mike, you say that mutually agreed upon expectations are everything in a marriage. And I wonder how much couples are simply agreeing excitedly with one another about things because they're anticipating that wedding day. And then the marriage shows up. What are your thoughts on that?
1: Yeah, it's shocking, huh? How many hundreds, maybe 1,000 hours we put into the big day. How many thousands, if not tens of thousands of dollars for a singular day. And I would just want to ask a couple, like, God bless you. Have an amazing wedding day. But maybe we could tithe off of your planning time and tithe that time towards, like, setting up our expectations. So before we dive in and just hope it's going to work out because I love you and you love me, like, what do you expect with our budget? What do you expect when it comes to chores at home? How did you grow up? Like, how much work did your mom do when she was at home and your dad? And what do you think about that? What about our first Christmas together? How about children? What are you interested in? Just understanding each other in that deep way. I have a hunch no one looks back. Maybe Wyatt can jump in. No one looks back like 2 years into marriage or five or 23 in my case and says, you know what? We talked about too many things before we got married. But a lot of people are saying, oh, wow, I didn't even think to talk about that. And here we are having the same argument one more time. So yeah, I think those pre-marriage conversations are really worth their weight in gold.
2: Yeah, Mike, me and my wife, we were actually together a long time before we got married. At least I think 6.5 years is a pretty long time compared to some people. And I would say that still left us not knowing things about each other when we got married. I mean, we started to learn new things about each other right away. So it does take time and intentionality to get to know somebody. Absolutely.
1: Yeah. Yeah, that's fair. Mm-hmm. And I would say we want to be honest too. In the Greek New Testament, you probably didn't think I was going to talk about the Greek New Testament right now.
0: You're blindsiding both of us.
1: There's two different words for to know something. One is to know it, like, in your head, and the second is to know it from experience. So if I pulled up my phone and

0: but to serve. Help me to put my faith into practice in this issue, because I probably need my faith right now more than in anything else. So yeah, it's a roller coaster journey. It's worth it, and God blesses it. But there's going to be those moments where, like me and Kim, you're going to be grasping for help and looking for all the resources that God can give.
1: Mm-hmm. We're going to take a break and come right back. Pastor Mike Novotny is my guest. His brand new book is called Newly Wed, A Christian Guide for Loving Year One. But trust me, this book is amazing, and it would cross many decades of marriage. But I bet you have someone in your world that you know that's been gotten married in the last year. This would be an outstanding gift for them. And I know you'll enjoy the read as well. If you have a question or comment, the text line is open, 877-933-2484. We'll be back in a couple minutes.
2: 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Scott James was with Carmen recently on the Reconnect to talk about the power of breath prayers.
3: God is there with us all the time. So if we feel far from God, guess who it is who moved? 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So part of it is just raising our sensitivity to that, helping us be self-aware of the situations that we're in and how God is there with us. So a breath prayer in the moment is one of the ways in which children can acknowledge the fact that God is there with them. So quick, silly example, but it kind of left a profound mark on me, was my daughter and I watching a beautiful sunset. I said, wow. And she ratcheted it up into a self-aware prayer to the maker of that sunset. I said, wow. She said, wow, look what God did.
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1: My guest today is Pastor Mike Novotny. We're talking about his new book called Newly Wed, A Christian Guide for Loving Year One. But like Wyatt and I were just talking, this book is for really any couple that wants to look over their lives and their marriages. Mike, I'm just looking at chapter 6, and you talk about in your book, when conversations feel shallow, and you're talking to your spouse and you realize it's really kind of harder than you think. And you go on to say that many of us, while learning to read and write, never learned how to talk.
0: Yes. It is amazing to me how hard conversations feel in the digital age. I don't know if the screens and the scrolling have kind of messed with our basic human interaction. Once you don't stand in the grocery store checkout line, or DoorDash is dropping off things, so you never have to talk to a waitress. maybe we've just lost our sharpness when it comes to conversation, but it feels like it's getting harder for a lot of people to have a basic, healthy conversation. So yeah, in chapter 6, I kind of lay out what I think is a great recipe. I found that whenever I'm talking to anyone, whether it's my spouse, my kids, someone who walks through the doors of church, if they can check 4 boxes, I almost always walk away thinking, I really like that person. And the 4 boxes are simply me, you, good,

0: and bad. So me, I'm gonna talk about myself. If you, Bill, ask me, hey Mike, how you doing? Good. Well, how was your week? Fine. You're gonna say, oh, Mike is so awkward. Like, no, I have to talk about me. I have to be able to open up, because I think you're asking because you want to know about me and you care.
1: Mm-hmm.
0: But if you ask me and I go on and on and on and on and on and on and on and on, and you're trying to like hit the commercial break, we'll be back with more of Mike talking. Like, that's gonna be overwhelming and exhausting.
1: Yeah.
0: You don't want a monologue like fire hose of words. So I have to talk and I have to listen. I have to open up a little bit, and then I have to ask you questions. Hey, tell me more about that. Or, digging a little bit beneath the surface. And then I found this, especially in small group Bible studies, the good and the bad. Some people are just talking about, well, this is great, and this is great, and this is great. And you feel like you can never get close to them because they haven't opened up and been vulnerable with you. On the other hand, if someone is only vulnerable, well, this is struggling, and I'm overwhelmed with this, and I feel anxious about this, it almost feels like a counseling session. And you want to say, oh, but hey, God is still good, and Jesus is still loving, and he's still on his throne, and your life is better than that. But if we put all four of those things together and avoid the extremes, if I have a conversation with my wife and I'm opening up about my day, and then I have the humility to ask about hers, and I go to those emotional high and lows, the best part of my day, and the part that frustrated me, or the things that I'm afraid of at work or with our kids, and she does the same thing in return, man, we leave those conversations feeling really close and united. So picture those four boxes kind of above, floating above you as you're having a talk with your partner or your friend, me, you, good, bad. And if you can check all four, I have a hunch you're going to walk away and say, that was a good talk.
1: I like that. All right, Wyatt, I've got a question for you.
2: Okay.
1: Because you had your year one of marriage a year and a half ago.
2: Mm-hmm.
1: So how did you guys divide up chores?
2: Oof, you know, this was actually one of the concerns that my wife Haley had, because my dad works very hard, owns a business, and my mom was homeschooling me and my brother, stayed at home and did a lot of the chores around the house on the inside. And Haley was the opposite, which Mike kind of alluded to in your marriage, Mike, earlier. And so Haley's expectation was that we were both going to do stuff, you know, in the house, outside of the house. And so that was something I had to get used to. But we've actually had some very healthy conversations about what the expectations are, being willing to step in and help and just do it without being asked, you know, whether it's the dishes, cleaning the bathroom, mowing the yard. I mean, we certainly have our things where, okay, I'm going to take care of this and she's going to take care of that. But on some of the other stuff, we just try to do it without asking or being told to do it. And it's worked very well, but something we could be better about. And I think the biggest key for us has been communication. Communicating through and talking through things has helped us out a ton in this area.
1: And Mike, you say this is a big deal to have a set apart a day or a long date to have the chore chat.
0: Yeah, I think so. Yeah. Something that strikes me is like the classic division of labor between husbands and wives. And this is certainly a stereotype that doesn't apply to everyone. But like when I got married, Kim said, how about you take like the cars and the outside yard work and the finances, and I'll take like the cooking and the cleaning and the scheduling.
1: Mm-hmm.
0: That seemed kind of fair. You got three big things, I got three big things. But what we came to quickly realize is it takes me like 55 minutes to cut the grass. But when it comes to like grocery shopping and cooking for all the meals of the week, it's like,
1: you got a bargain.
0: We both did one thing. This isn't even chore.
1: Oh, that's funny.
0: So yeah, you really have to pay attention to some of the specifics. You know, want to be careful about not being too overly competitive. Well, I do more than you do. That can blow up on you quickly. But just to raise awareness, like, yeah, I wouldn't want my wife to bear 80% of the burden. So I'm just like sitting there scrolling or doing what I want, going out with friends. We came into this as a partnership. So Kim and I tend to think of our marriage in three kind of categories: the friends, the partners, and the lovers. So we're having fun together as friends. Are we good partners with chores, with raising our children and intimacy? You know, are we good lovers together?
1: Mm-hmm.
0: And I think this is the second box of, man, if we can have a nice even division of labor that feels fair to both of us. And then I so love what Wyatt said, if you can act without being asked and kind of cross over into your spouse's official chore and just do it because you love them, man, that'll push you into category three for some nice connection, because your spouse will feel very close to you and very grateful for you if you're willing to act without being asked.
1: Mm-hmm. Mike, talk about sex and money.
0: All right. What It's time for a commercial break yet?
1: Yeah, we've got 40 seconds. So I'm just kidding. We still have 5 minutes till the break.
0: Oh, the thing I alluded before of just the struggles that Kim and I had, I think what I did not understand was what every sex therapist knows, that generally in a relationship, there's someone with what they call spontaneous desire, and then a partner that has what they call responsive desire. 80% of the time, it's the husband that has spontaneous desire and the wife with responsive desire, but not always. What does that mean? It means that one person just spontaneously desires to be intimate. A minute ago, I wasn't thinking about sex, but now I saw you, you're beautiful, the thought popped into my mind, boom, like I'm ready to go.
1: Mm-hmm.
0: A person with responsive desire, like if you went up to them and just like wrapped your arms around them while they're cooking dinner, they're not going to respond with that same spontaneous spark, like, oh, now I'm suddenly interested in 4.2 seconds. They really have to be in the right frame of mind. They have to have like the clutter of their own kind of headspace cleaned up a little bit so that their body can respond in a beautiful way. It doesn't mean they don't like sex or they're not interested. It's just that they're not as interested like from the jump. And so, you know, where it kind of went south for me and Kim was, you know, I would be like interested in being intimate with her. And I felt like she never felt the same way. And I internalized that as like, wow, I'm really like interested in her and she's not interested in me. And I felt like disrespected, undesirable, kind of unlovable in that physical sense. And, you know, by the grace of God, we're in an amazing spot now. And I'm really happy with that part of our marriage. But that took us a lot of years to figure out, where I had to realize, like, just like springing in, like the request for intimacy on Kim is just not working for me. And pouting when she says no does not make her more attracted to me. So what we had to communicate, like, hey, what are your expectations? How much do you expect me to initiate or you to initiate? And just kind of sit down and say, how much sex like feels right to you? And that might seem like kind of clinical and cold, but just once again, those mutually agreed upon expectations saved us from expecting too much of each other, especially with the way that we were wired by God's own design.
1: Mm-hmm. So let's talk a little bit about money, because I loved in your book when you went up against Grandma Novotny and you sort of pushed back on your own grandma. And I thought, boy, there's some boldness, Mike.
0: Well, she's in heaven now. She's not mad about it. So,
1: well, I know. Yeah. I figured she's in heaven.
0: Yeah, my grandma Novotny always said, it's just money. The pigs don't even eat it.
1: Yeah.
0: And I thought, well, no, grandma, like money.
1: Money means money something.
0: Money has some power to it. It's how we pay for our wedding. It's how we pay the rent. It's the way that we date each other when we go out to eat. So yeah, money's one of those emotional things. It might feel like a piece of paper with some ink on it, but it actually represents to a lot of us security, or status, or pleasure, or comfort. It's probably very connected to the way that you were raised.
1: Yeah.
0: Did your parents spend money freely and you were always behind? So now you really have a tight budget because you want to control it. Or was everything so controlled you never had fun and lived and life's too short? So now you want to spend every dollar you get on your tax return. So, you know, talking that out, and as I say in the book, talking about your own theology of money.
1: Yeah.
0: Like, what do I believe about this deep down? What does God have to do with this? Sometimes our behaviors come out of those beliefs, and your spouse should really know like your deep-seated beliefs about money. Do you believe like you have to tithe back to the church? Do you believe that giving financially to the poor is a Christian's responsibility? Do you believe that all of this is from God and he just loaned it to you, but he really owns every dollar and cent? So just kind of unearthing those things out of your heart so your spouse can know like where you're coming from when you have these conversations is a really fantastic thing to do.
1: Mm-hmm. And then talk about, is it important in that year one to establish a budget?
0: The B word.
1: The B word, yep.
0: Yes. I mean, what is a budget besides mutually agreed upon expectations put on paper? That is, unless you created the budget while your spouse was sleeping and you forged their signature.
1: Right.
0: Yeah, but that's really what it is. Like, let's say I'm more interested in finances. I'm going to do the first draft and I'm going to see, like, is this what you're expecting? Or do you think we're going to save less and spend more, or spend less and save more? So I think that's all that's doing. It's just making official, like, what are my boundaries for spending so I don't anger you or lose your trust or feel like I've gone too far?
1: Mm-hmm.
0: So yeah, money's such a powerful thing. So I love that idea, especially in year one, getting on the same page with a good old classic budget.
1: What about if you have enough budget for eating out once a month and then one of the spouses say, That's not enough. I want to eat out every week.
0: Hmm. Welcome to the world of compromise, Bill.
1: Yeah.
0: yeah, that's where you have to say, okay, I'm not against that. If we did that, what would we not do?
1: Okay.
0: You can't just add and add and add and add and just hope like the money's going to pop into our life somewhere. God expects us to be good managers and good stewards of the finances that he's given to us. So yeah, we could have that conversation. Maybe I could flex there, but what would we not do? And then you kind of have to see what your priorities are, where you're going to give, where you're going to take, and you're probably going to meet in the middle, hopefully in a way that makes both of you happy.
1: Mm-hmm. Mike, you say in your book, money is a powerful tool in the right hands. I pray that you and your spouse can join hands and with united hearts and a good budget, leverage every dollar for God's glory and your marriage's good. Well said, Mike Novotny. We're going to take a little break and come right back. Mike's new book is called Newly Wed, A Christian Guide for Loving Year One. We'll be right back.
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5: 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God answered, destroying the invading army in one night. God listened to Hezekiah. He's listening to your prayers and praise too. Connecting faith to life. 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
1: Pastor Mike Novotny is my guest. His book is called Newly Wed, A Christian Guide for Loving Year One. So, Mike, let's talk about in-laws.
0: Let's. Before I wrote this book. Oops, go ahead. I'm sorry.
1: Well, I was just talking to Wyatt because his year one was a year and a half ago. And I said, did you guys have much discussion about in-laws? He said, not before marriage, but after.
2: And you learn from experience very quickly how involved in-laws are going to be, right. What the expectation should be, whether it's holiday stuff, if they're stopping by. I'm sure, Mike, you would agree this is probably a conversation every couple should have.
0: Yeah, I interviewed 20 newlyweds from our church before I wrote this book. And the number one thing that came up of like, this really surprised us was the topic of in-laws. And I got to say, I'm not an in-law. Or I should say I'm a son-in-law, but not a father-in-law. But it strikes me when I just step back and think about it, it must be really difficult to raise a child that you love more than almost anything in this world. And then like give up your like authoritative voice in their life mm-hmm. for this guy that they just met like 3 years ago on Match.com. I can understand why I'd be like, no, but I know her and I love her. And I cried with her and I prayed with her for 20, 25, 30 years. And now you're going to come in and be the guy. So it kind of gives me some understanding. I have a hunch your spouse's parents love your spouse so deeply, and they've loved your spouse longer than you have. So following kind of the biblical guidance is not an easy thing. So I really think this is a conversation that has to be had and as soon as you can.
1: Mm-hmm. What about looking in year one at other friends of yours who are married and maybe their situation just is a little bit better, and all of a sudden I'm already thinking to myself, do I have it as good as I could have it? And maybe we need to start striving because I'm doing some comparison here.
0: Oh, man. I call that OCD, obsessive comparison disorder.
1: Yeah.
0: And yeah, especially in our digital world, when you can see kind of, you're comparing the highlights of other people's relationships to the actual relationship that you have, which is death. It's not real. It's fictional. They fight as much as you do. People that look beautiful on pictures get divorced. Like, I think if you're really struggling with that, you know, they say if the grass looks greener, water your own grass.
1: Mm-hmm.
0: I think just limiting your screen time and investing as much as you can in face-to-face time is going to be worth its weight in gold. And I actually say that in two senses. I mean, investing face-to-face time with your spouse so that you can, you know, work on some of the things that we're talking about. But also what I've learned from hosting small group Bible studies with Kim is that you find out really quickly, oh, that cute couple from church, they got some stuff going on too. If they sit down in your living room and ask for prayers and share the highs and lows from their week, you'll realize like, whoa, okay. Okay, wow, maybe we're not as bad as I thought. Maybe we're just a normal couple. So that face-to-face time with other couples and with your own spouse, man, especially in this digital age, you just have to fight for it, prioritize it, and you'll be so blessed if you actually do it.
1: Mike, when I look through the Bible, I don't really see anything that talks about dating your spouse. Mm. How important is date night?
0: Oh, yeah, I do admit at the end of the book, it is optional. But for me and Kim, it has been so life-giving. I said before, friends, partners, lovers is kind of our recipe for a great marriage. And when we plan a date, we have fun together. We can talk through things with kids and schedules together. We have time to physically connect most of the time. And we build it, prioritize it, and protect it. In fact, for years, even our families, our friends, even our church family has known that Friday night is Mike and Kim's date night. And mm-hmm. if you're like dying or you crashed your car and you're like freezing out in a field, please call us. But if you're not, we'll see you on Saturday.
1: Right.
0: So that's just precious time to us. It's protected time. And, you know, for us, we've kind of learned if we've had a rough week, if we weren't communicating well, if we were impatient, like we can't go more than 7 days without this deep, romantic, intentional get out of the house time. So, yep, you don't have to. It's not a commandment on God's list in Exodus chapter 20. But if I was going to give advice to my daughters on their wedding day, it would be pick a date night, prioritize it, protect it. And maybe you're going to experience what Kim and I have, that it just breathes life into your marriage week after week after week.
1: Mm-hmm. Mike, how important is it to act without being asked?
0: I work for this media ministry called Time of Grace, which means we put out devotions and videos and social media posts and sermons by the thousands. I have rarely posted anything that's been crazy popular except one thing, Bill. I've had like one or two truly viral posts in my entire ministry. And one of them was an Instagram post called Act Without Being Asked. And what we found was that so many wives, especially on the thread, were saying, oh, if my husband would just, if you just listen carefully enough, because I'm dropping all these hints. And if he wouldn't like ask me, what do you want me to do right now? But he would just anticipate a little bit with the knowledge that he has. I would, and I love him, but I would love him even more. So I keep a little notes file on my phone. And whenever Kim mentions something, because I'm a forgetful guy, I try to pull up my phone at the closest appropriate time. And I just write myself a little note. Ooh, Kim says she'd like this for our anniversary. Or Kim is really frustrated about this. Or this is a question Kim needs answered. Or this is a chore that's been really frustrating for her. And what I found is that I don't have to ask her, like, what would make you happy? I have a list in my pocket and I can pull it out when I have a free moment and just fill up her love cup and make her realize I pay attention to her. I care about her. I want to serve her. Because I know Jesus, who calls himself the groom who first served me and his Christian church as his bride. So act without being asked. That's a great recipe for a great marriage.
1: Yeah. So if people go through your book and they're just getting ready for their first year or they're in it, you can pretty much be certain that you're going to have not only incredible conversations and discoveries with one another, but you might just end up having that first year to exceed all of your expectations for a great, amazing start to your marriage.
0: I work with a pastor named Michael, and I asked him, what was the best year of your marriage, Michael? And he said, year 23. I said, really? How long have you been married? And he said, 23 years. So yeah. I think that's what I want. I hope this book helps people have a great first year and just sets them up to have an even better second year and third year and 10th year and 50th year, and that God would bless them with a little glimpse of heaven.
1: Yeah, it's a phenomenal book, and thank you so much for talking about it. Much of what we talked about is in the book, but there's so much more, and Mike goes with such depth and vulnerability. You will love this book. So, Mike, thank you once again for being on.
0: Thanks for having me, Bill.
1: You bet. Pastor Mike Novotny has been my guest. You know him from Time of Grace. His book is called Newly Wed, A Christian Guide for Loving Your One. That's all the show we have for the day. Thank you so much for spending time with me. I can't wait to be with you again tomorrow. Have a great night.

0: tired, burnt out, overwhelmed. Even so, you praise God through it. Praising Him in every moment. Sometimes it takes everything you've got. It can be hard, but God is your strength. As you praise Him, even if you don't feel it, He's working. Connecting faith to life, Faith Radio.
1: I don't have the strength to do all the things that I want to do.
2: That's Tripp Lee. He had a dream to create worship music, but his body kept giving out. And yet, in his weakness, God kept making a way.
1: When we're at our weakest, and when we surrender, that's when God's strength can so clearly show up.
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4: If you're a Christian, you're surely waiting on God for something. So how do you wait proactively with faith in your heart? This is Susie Larson with another Grow and Go moment, helping you to discover and enjoy what God wants to do in and through you. In the book of Isaiah, chapter 40, verse 31, we read this, "But those who trust in the Lord will find new strength. They will soar high on wings like eagles." My health relapse lasted about 3 years. During that time, I instinctively rehearsed my symptoms, how I was feeling. But when you think too long about how you're feeling, you'll feel more of the same, yet on a deeper level. I longed for God's intervention. I prayed for it too. But in my weaker moments, I followed my feelings right into the ditch. One day as I stood at the base of our stairs, the Lord whispered to me, "Take those stairs. You're not as weak as you feel. In me, you're stronger than you know." I sprinted up those stairs with so much strength, it surprised me. But I was still sick and tired. He whispered, "Let the weak say I am strong." The Lord challenged me that day to engage my faith at all times with everything in me. We're meant to go about our days with a deep conviction that God is who He says He is, and with a deep expectancy that any day now, He will break through. You want to rise up with new strength and soar to new heights? Actively wait on, hope in, and believe that the Lord is coming for you. So consider the distinction between passive waiting and active waiting. How might God want you to lean in and trust Him more? I know He'll speak to you, engage, and bring pleasure to His heart by your engaged faith. This is Susie Larson with another Grow and Go moment. For more resources, go to growandgotoday.com.
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7: Sometimes God does things you don't understand. Sometimes He takes precious things away so you'll come closer to Him. Remember this lesson from the Israelites who were wandering in the desert and complaining? Yes, He humbled you by letting you go hungry and then feeding you with manna, a food previously unknown to you and your ancestors. He did it to teach you that people do not live by bread alone, rather we live by every word that comes from the mouth of the Lord. Growing your faith with Deuteronomy 8 verse 3.
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11: Are heaven and hell real places? 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Today on Pastor Rick's Daily Hope, the Bible teaching ministry of Rick Warren, we bring our series called Eternal Realities, Heaven and Hell, to a close. In these lessons, Rick shares what the Bible says about heaven and hell, and how you can be absolutely certain you'll go to heaven. As we wrap up, here's the final part of a message called How to Be Certain You're Going to Heaven.
12: Now, what does it mean to trust Jesus Christ? Well, it means more than just know about it. It means to trust him. The word there in Greek, the Bible is written in Greek, is the word pistevo. It means to trust in, to cling to rely on, to adhere to. It means to commit yourself to. And I begin to trust God in every area of my life. I begin to trust him with my finances. And I begin to trust him with my relationships. And I begin to trust God with my future and my dreams and my ambitions. And I trust God with my talent. I begin to trust God with my problems. And I learned to trust him in every area. That's what it means to really believe, not just a head knowledge. The Bible says, whosoever believes in him shall not perish. A lot of people know about God, they just don't know God. In other words, I believe in Hitler. I believe he existed, but I'm not a Nazi. I believe in Stalin and Khrushchev and Marx, but I'm not a communist. I believe in bin Laden, but I'm not a member of Al-Qaeda. But I believe in Jesus, and that's different because I trust him. Why? Because I know him. You don't trust somebody you don't know. So you got to get to know him. It's the difference between your head and your heart. You know, I know a lot of people. I know a lot of famous people. For instance, I know Bill Gates. Okay, the world's wealthiest man. I know Bill Gates. We've spoken on the same program together. I've sat on the couch and explained the peace plan to him. I know Bill Gates. But I don't really know him. It's not like he's a close personal friend where, you know, I know what makes him tick. I'm not on his inner circle. I don't know him enough to trust him. That's why I have an apple. Just kidding. Just kidding. Actually, I'm a PC guy. But, you know, you don't trust somebody you don't know, if you know what I'm talking about. It's not like the way I know my wife. Now, there, I know that woman. I know her inside and out. I've been married to her for 30 years. I know what she's thinking before she thinks it. In fact, I put words in her mouth. She doesn't like it, but I put it in her mouth. And so because I love my wife and I really do know her, not just know about her, I know what makes her tick. In fact, I know what makes her ticked. And I really know her. That's what it means to know God. I know God just like I'm talking to you. I talk to him all the time, just like this. And you can too. It's not just for pastors. Anybody can talk to God that way. It's knowing him personally, having a relationship. That's what it means to trust God. See, a lot of people are going to miss heaven by 18 inches. They got it here in their head, but not here in their heart. You can go to church your entire life and still miss heaven. Because you know about God. You may have a religion, but you don't have a relationship. God says, no, I want you to learn to trust me. Whoever trusts in me. Look at the next verse. This is a very important verse. Got some heavy-duty theology terms in it, but I'll explain them. It says, we are justified freely by his grace through the redemption that came by Christ Jesus. Now circle the word justified and the word redemption, because those are the two things you got to have in order to get into heaven. So let me explain them. What does it mean to be justified? The Bible says Jesus Christ, when he died for you, justified you. What does that mean? Well, justified means just as if I'd never sinned. That's what it means. Justification. Justified means just as if I'd never sinned. It's more than forgiveness. It means it's forgotten. It's wiped out. It's like it's didn't even happen. Let me give you an example. Let's say while we're in here in church, some kids go out and they take tire irons and they beat up my car. They just tear it to smithereens. And security catches them and brings them in here. And I say, now, you know, you guys, God's forgiven me a whole lot. And so I need to forgive other people. So I'm going to forgive you for what you've done for me. I'm going to forgive you for what you've done. And then I say to you guys, I want you all to forgive them too. And you say, okay, we forgive them. Now, they would be forgiven, but they'd still feel bad because they think everybody knows. Everybody knows what I've done. And a lot of people feel like that. They go, yeah, I know God's forgiven me, but I still feel bad about it because everybody knows about it. What they need is to be justified. If I were to have some pixie dust or fairy dust and I sprinkled it over you, or I waved a magic wand, and all of a sudden that incident was totally erased from your memory, then it would be justified, just as if I'd never sinned. Remember the movie Men in Black? They'd hold up that little thing and go, bzzz, and you know, the guys would forget everything that they knew. Those guys were justified by Will Smith right there, okay? Justified by Will Smith or Tommy Lee Jones, okay? That's what it means, just as if I'd never sinned. You don't even remember it. Then it says, through the redemption of Christ Jesus, came by Christ. What does it mean to be redeemed? What does the word redemption mean? That's an old slave trading term. And the word redemption means to buy somebody's freedom. You purchase somebody's freedom. Let's say you're a slave. This is years ago, and you're standing on a block, and you're going to be auctioned off as a slave. And I raise my hand, and I say, I will pay $100,000 for you. And so I buy you and say, okay, sold to Mr. Warren. And you come off that auction block expecting to have to be my slave. And I say, okay, you're free to go. So what? Yeah, you're free to go. But you just bought me. Yeah, but I paid to set you free. You're kidding. No, I paid to set you free. That's called being redeemed. I am your redeemer. I have paid to set you free. And the Bible says that's what Jesus Christ did for you. You said, well, I'm not a slave to anything. Oh, yeah, you are. You're a slave to far more things than you realize. Pastor Tommy talked about this a couple weeks ago. A lot of you are slave to the fear of death. You're scared to death to die. You don't even want to talk about it. A lot of you are slave to your past. You're stuck in the past. You can't let go of that regret, that shame, that guilt. You're a slave to guilt. A lot of you are slave to people who've hurt you, and you can't let go of that hurt, and you're bitter, and you're angry, and you hold on to it, and you're resentful, and you're a slave to somebody else who hurt you. You may be a slave to the expectations of other people, and you have to act a certain way because that's what cool is. And you have to do it the way they do it at work, or they do it at school, or the way they do it in your neighborhood. You may be a slave to the approval of your parents, and maybe they've even died years ago, and you're still trying to prove that they were wrong. You can be a slave to worry. You can be a slave to fear. You can be a slave to loneliness. You can be a slave to depression, to boredom, to bitterness, to guilt. Oh, you're a slave to a lot of things that you don't realize you are. You're a slave to habits you can't change. You think, I don't like this about me. I wish it could change, but I can't because you're a slave to it. And you've tried to change, but you can't. And you say, I want to, I don't like this about me. I don't want to change. You're a slave. Jesus said, I came to set you free. In fact, he said this, when you know the truth will set you free. And then he said, I am the truth. He came to set you free. Did you know that God gave us a picture to symbolize both redemption and justification, redeem and justify? It's called baptism. I don't know if you've ever seen a baptism like they did it in the Bible times, where they put people under the water. It's the way we do it here, dunk people under water, because that's the way Jesus did it. And when we baptize a person under the water, it's a picture of two things. First, it's a celebration of Easter. Jesus Christ died, was buried in the ground 3 days, and then later he arose on Easter Sundays. Every baptism is a celebration of Easter. So it's a symbol. Now the water's, there's nothing about the water. It's not holy, it's just water. So we take a person, we put him in the ground to symbolize Jesus was buried in the ground. We leave him there 3 days. Just seeing if you're listening. And then we bring him back up. It's a symbol of that's what Jesus did to make me just as if I'd never sinned and to redeem me. The second thing it's a picture of is what happens in you when you put your trust in Christ. The Bible says the old has passed away. I'm dying to my old way of life. Completely, it's dead, it's over. It's been washed away, forgiven. I'm being raised, and it's just as if I'd never sinned. Now, why is that important? Because it's the only way you're going to get into heaven. Heaven's perfect, and you're not. So you have to have somebody who makes you just as if you'd never sinned. That's the only way you get in. It's a gift of grace. He is your redeemer. Now, here's the steps. You want to go to heaven? You recognize God's love. No one will ever love me more than God does. I recognize God's love. I receive God's gift. that he gave his only begotten son. I respond to his offer that whosoever believes in him. And then here's the fourth thing. I rely on God's promise. What's the promise? Shall not perish, but have everlasting life. That's quite a promise. Did you know that you were made to last forever? One day your heart's going to stop. That'll be the end of your body, but it's not going to be the end of you. God made you in his image, and you were made to last forever. And God says, I want you spending forever with me, not apart from me. I want you forever with me in eternity. But here's the bottom line. If you want to spend eternity with God in heaven, you got to build a relationship with him now on earth. You can't just thumb your nose to God and say, I'm going to ignore God my entire life, and then at the end go, oh, by the way, I'd like to come spend eternity with you. No, you develop a relationship with him now. You say, but Rick, even if I put my trust in Jesus Christ, how do I know that I'm going to make it in? I mean, what if something happens between now and when I die that I really blow it and I don't get in? Well, you don't understand grace. It's not up to you to be sure. It's God who makes sure you make it. Look at the next verse. The Bible says this. We are now members of God's own family. In other words, when we put our trust in him. And God has reserved for his children. It's like me going out and making a reservation for us for dinner. God has reserved in advance for his children the priceless gift of eternal life. It is kept in heaven for you. And God will make sure, circle that. You don't have to make sure. God will make sure that you get there safely to receive it because you are trusting him. Now, what does that mean? God will make sure. It's like this. When my kids were little, we once took a trip and we went to the Grand Canyon. Now, what if I'd said, okay, kids, we come up to the edge and I don't want them falling off. And we're going to take this trip and we're going to hike down this trail down several thousand feet into the Grand Canyon. Well, they're scared, so they want to put their hand in my hand. But more than that, I'm going to put my hand on their hand because I don't want them falling. I don't want them falling away, falling off, falling down. And so I grab their hands, and we're walking down in the canyon. About halfway down, my kids go, I don't think I need Dad's help anymore. I can make this on my own. I don't really need my father. And they want to pull their hand out of my hand. They want to wiggle and squirm and let go. But because I love them and I want to protect them, I'm not letting go. They may want to let go of my hand, but I'm not letting go of theirs. Now listen. Today you say, I'm going to put my trust in Jesus Christ. I know there's not a snowball's chance in hell I'm going to make it to heaven by doing good because I'm not good enough. I've already blown it. I'm not perfect. So Jesus Christ, I'm going to put my hand in your hand. I'm going to put my life in your hand. I'm going to trust you. And you grab onto God's hand today. I'm going to guarantee you this. There will be times in your life you're going to want to let go of God. You're going to say, right now, it's kind of inconvenient to be a follower of Christ. Right now, it's kind of crimping my style. I don't really want to do the right and ethical thing. I want to do the easy thing. And there are going to be times when you'll want to let go of God's hand. But he's never letting go of yours because he loves you. And he will make sure you get into heaven. It's not dependent upon you. It's not by works. It's all by his grace. And he says, I will get you there. So what do I do now between now and when I die? Well, you get to know God a little bit better. You get to know to learn to love him. You learn to trust him with every area of your life, your money, your relationships, your family, your future, your career. You learn to trust him and you learn God's purpose for your life and begin to fulfill the purpose you were created for. Now, we can help you out with that last one. We know a lot about purpose here in this church. Now, focusing on yourself, looking inside, will never reveal your purpose in life. You were made by God and you were made for God. And until you understand that, life will never make sense. It is only in God that we discover our origin, our identity, our meaning, our purpose, our significance, and our destiny. There are three benefits of giving your life to Christ: past, present, and future. Look at this next verse out of the Bible. What a God we have. Because Jesus was raised from the dead, that's Easter, we've all been given a brand new life. That means just as if I'd never sinned. And we have everything to live for, that's a purpose, and including a future in heaven, and the future starts now. Do you get this? God says, when you give your life to me, your past is forgiven, you get a purpose for living, you get a home in heaven. What a deal. Nobody else can give you that. Past forgiven, purpose for living, home in heaven. I don't know if you saw that movie, The Passion, but there's a scene where Pilate, who's the Roman governor of Judea, he's standing with Jesus Christ, and Jesus has just been beaten to a pulp, and he's got a crown of thorns on his head, and he's standing before an angry mob trying to decide whether to kill him or not. And Pilate asked the most important question in life, what shall I do with Jesus? That is the most important question in life, because it will determine your eternal destiny. So I'm asking you right now, what are you going to do with Jesus? What are you going to do with Jesus? You're going to either trust him or you're going to turn away from him. It has eternal implications. Now, here's the cool part, and I wish somebody had told me this. I would have become a follower much, much earlier, but I didn't understand this. I didn't have to have all my doubts resolved and all my questions answered before I started a relationship with Jesus. I wish somebody had told me that. I thought I had to have all my doubts figured out and all my questions resolved before I could start a relationship. No. Jesus said, just come with your doubts, come with your questions, that's okay. You don't have to have it all figured out. I've been a follower of Jesus for 40 years now, and when I read this Bible, there's a lot of things in here I don't understand. And I read it and I go, whoa, that doesn't make sense. And I don't understand that, and I have doubts and questions, and I go, whoa, why would God do that? I wouldn't do that if I were God. You ought to be glad I'm not God. But that hasn't stopped me from having a 40-year friendship with Jesus Christ. I don't have to understand how everything works for me to enjoy it. I don't know how the TV works, pulls color out of the air, but I still watch TV. I don't know how I can be on a cell phone and my wife can be in Rwanda and I can talk to her. I don't understand internal combustion. Doesn't stop me from driving a car. There's a lot of things I don't understand, but I still enjoy. I don't understand taste buds. That didn't stop me from enjoying a hot buttered cinnamon roll. Let's just pause there for a moment. Oh, baby, oh, baby, oh, baby. I don't have to understand the chemistry of digestion to eat a steak. I don't have to have all my doubts figured out to come to Jesus. I wish I had known that. In fact, every time I get a doubt or question, I just write it down. One day when I get to heaven, I'm going to say, now, God, explain this to me. Why did this happen? Why did you do this? And all of that. Why did you do it this way? You don't have to. And the other thing you don't have to have is you don't have to have great faith. No, you just have a little faith. It's not the size of your faith that matters. It's the size of your God. You put a little faith in a big God and you get saved. You don't have to have a lot of faith. Just a little faith. Now, everybody's got faith. You have faith, you use it all the time. You had faith when you sat down on that chair that would hold you up. That was a lot of faith. You had faith when you go out on the freeway that you're not going to get killed. You have faith all the time. You just put some in God and not just other things. You know, my favorite story in the Bible is this guy comes to Jesus and he's got this daughter who's about to die. She's sick and she's dying. And he comes to Jesus and he says, Lord, I need you to heal my daughter. And Jesus says, do you trust me? Do you believe me? Do you trust me? And I love this guy. He's very honest, very authentic. He goes, you know, I want to believe. Help me with my doubts. I like that. I want to believe. Help me with my doubts. Jesus says, man, that's good enough. And he heals the child right there. You can do that. I want to believe. You can do it today. I want to believe. Help me with my doubts. A little bit of faith. Not a lot, just a little bit of faith. I was talking to a guy the other day. I said, would you like to receive God's gift of eternal life? Would you like to respond to his offer to be just as if you'd never sinned? He goes, oh, yeah. I said, do you know what to pray? He goes, nah. I go, would you like for me to help pray? Yeah. So I said, well, just pray something like this. Dear God, I don't understand it all. Dear Jesus, I know I need you. Thank you for loving me. Thank you for dying for me. Help me to understand it more. Help me trust you. I want to learn to trust you in every area of my life. Make me just as if I'd never sinned. I said, you can do that? He goes, oh, I can do that. So we bowed our heads and prayed. You can do that right now. Don't leave here without knowing for sure you're going to heaven when you die. Let's bow our heads. And as we close, would you just pray this simple prayer in your heart, in your mind? You don't have to say it aloud. God knows your thoughts. He's seen every thought you've ever had. Just say this. And while I say it, you just say, me too, God. Dear Jesus, just say that in your mind. Dear Jesus, I don't understand it all, but I want to thank you for loving me. And I want to thank you for coming to earth for me. And I want to thank you for giving your life for me so I can go to heaven. I want to accept your free gift of forgiveness, your grace. I know I can't earn my way to heaven. And so I want to learn to trust you with every area of my life. Would you make me just as if I'd never sinned? And help me to know your purpose for my life so that the rest of my life is the best of my life. Amen. Now there's one last verse, and you can look up here on the stage, and it's talking about what it's going to be like in heaven. There will come a day when you're going to die. And God says, I will take you into heaven if you put your trust in my son. And it says this, we wait for that day. There will come that day when God will give us our full rights as his children, including new bodies he has promised us. Did you know this? Bodies that will never be sick again and will never die. Woohoo, I get a new body. You don't have to look at this one anymore. And I'm not gonna have to look at yours either. There will come a day when there will be no more sorrow, no more suffering, no more tears, no more tragedy, no more death. We're going to be with God forever in eternity and celebrate.
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14: Friends, today I want to tell you about a guy named Chris. I found out that he shares Daily Hope with his family and his friends and his coworkers as often as he can, and then he has seen a ripple effect as they all share Daily Hope with other people. Let me read you a portion of what he wrote to me. Pastor Rick, I first encountered Daily Hope when a coworker forwarded the daily devotional to me years ago. My friend was sending the devotionals each morning to an email list of about 15 or 20 people. By the way, that's a good idea for you to do too. And when my friend retired from our company, he passed along the email group list, and I continued the tradition of sending the devotionals each morning. That email group grew to about 35 or 40 people. Now, I recently retired, so I passed the email group to another coworker in order that they can continue the ministry. Each morning, I wake up, Pastor Rick, and I come to my quiet place just to listen and to journal your messages for the day. Now, depending on what the message is all about, I often forward it to many individuals for them to enjoy or to apply it in their own personal life and faith journey. My entire family now listens to you and Daily Hope Ministry, and it spreads all over through them as they forward it to people in their circles of influence. I can't thank you enough, Rick, for all that you've done in my life and to strengthen and grow my faith in Christ. Daily Hope, without a doubt, has changed the way that I approach every new day. You know, Chris, all I can say is wow. I love how you are exponentially sharing Daily Hope with your coworkers and with your family. You know, you're actually an evangelist. 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And the good news is too good to keep to ourselves. 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So if you don't know what to say, just forward on some of the things you've heard me say, and God will use you to make a difference in people's lives. You know, if God is blessing you through Daily Hope, would you share your story with me? write me, rick@pastorrick.com.
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22: Once every year on the Day of Atonement, the high priest confessed the sins of God's people with his hands laid on the head of a live goat. A transfer took place in which God moved the guilt of these sins onto the goat. Aaron shall lay both hands on the head of the live goat and confess over it all the sins of the people of Israel. He shall put them on the head of the goat. That's a wonderful picture of what God does for all who have faith in Jesus. Our sins were put on Jesus. The Lord laid on him the iniquities of us all. And when your sins have been laid on Jesus, God promises that he will take them as far from you as the east is from the west.
23: Is there someone in your life who needs to know the God of the Bible and might be open to take a journey through the Bible with you? 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
24: This is Max Licato. I'm a recovering prayer wimp. 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
0: A large segment of the Word of God is prophetic. In the Old Testament, it was prophetic to Christ. In the New, the prophetic from Christ. As you know, the theme of our ministry, of our worldview, is the kingdom. And that spreads from Genesis to Revelation. I'll bring up some points about that as we go along. 23 of the 27 books of the New Testament references the coming of Christ in some form or fashion. Of course, the Old Testament covers whole epochs of time. And it just brought to mind to me, especially in light of what was happening in the Middle East, that we needed to return to the practical implications of prophecy. Peter does that for us in 2 Peter chapter 3, because that chapter is prophetically pregnant. And when you see that there is a prophetic connection between the pulpit and prophecy, what is to be communicated, and its implications, it can have dynamic impact on you and through you to those that God calls you to minister to. When you go to the movies, prior to the main film showing up, you get these previews. And they tell you shows that are coming up. And sometimes you'll see when they show you this preview, coming in May or coming in June or coming in July, they will give you a time frame for the coming of the film. But then there's some previews that simply say coming soon. They're not giving you any details. They're not giving you any timeline. What they are giving you is expectation. They want you to expect the coming of the movie. They're just not telling you when. You may go months seeing a preview about something a year away, but all they tell you is coming soon. In 2 Peter 3, he goes into specific detail about the coming, that is, about the return of Jesus Christ. And in this chapter, there are three movements. Before I dive into today, I want to say a word about biblical theology as opposed to systematic theology. In systematic theology, what you're doing is you are organizing from all of the Bible what the Bible says about any given subject. Because you cannot go to Scripture and find everything about one subject in one place. So that has to be arranged and organized through a system. And so we call that systematic theology. So if you want to look at the doctrine of God, you have to go to a lot of passages if you want to see the whole picture of the doctrine of God. If you want to look at the names of God, you won't find the names all in one place or one book. It's spread throughout Scripture. And so people save time by having it systematized in order to be able to see the whole subject. Not so with biblical theology. Biblical theology is not

concerned with a system. Biblical theology is concerned with a particular author talking to a particular group at a particular time about a particular subject. Biblical theology is the ground of systematic theology, but the idea is to not let a system control the interpretation of a passage, but let a passage contribute to the system. The Bible was written over 1,500 years by 40 different authors. This is

0: of revelation because God wasn't giving everything at one time. And you'll see that even as we go into our time today. When you took a college course, they gave you a syllabus. A syllabus was a broad outline of where this course is going. The syllabus didn't give you all the details. It gave you the flow of the course. God has given us in his word a syllabus to tell us where history is going. And that syllabus is his prophetic word. So let's dive in to our first section. He begins in chapter 3, mentioning a number of times, beloved in verse 1, beloved in verse 8, beloved in verse 14, beloved in verse 17. He wants them to know that he has affection for them in what he's about to say. And in ministry, even though he's talking about prophecy, he wants them to know that this prophecy that he is talking about comes out of a heart of concern for them. So when we're speaking prophecy, what we're trying to do is impact people for their well-being. And not just trying to teach data, we're trying to show them love. Beloved is a term of affection. And so he wants them to know that there's this heart that is coming with this teaching. You will also see there is a heavy emphasis on scripture. He says in verse 2, the word spoken. He says in verse 5, the word of God. He says in verse 7, by his word. He says in verse 16, the rest of scripture. So there is this heavy emphasis out of care that is centered in the word of God. We'll pick up on that a little bit more as we go along. So he begins and he says, I am writing to you in which I am stirring up your sincere mind by way of remember. He says, I want you to remember. So he says, I'm going to stir up your mind. I want you to be reminded in the verse 1, beginning of verse 2, he says, remember. So three times in two verses, he says, I need you to remember this. If you go back in 2 Peter and look at verse 12 of chapter 1, therefore I will always be ready to remind you of these things. Even though you are already know them, but you need to be reminded and have been established in the truth which is present with you. I consider it right, as long as I am in the earthly dwelling, to stir you up by way of reminder. Verse 15, and I will also be diligent that at any time after my departure with you, you will be able to call these things to the mind. So biblical theology always looks for repetition because repetition is emphasis. So when you are dealing with a book, when you're dealing with a text, see if there are any corollaries by that same author to that same group about that same subject. So it is obvious that Peter wants this to stick in their skull. He doesn't want them, even though they've been taught the class, he says, you know the truth, you've got the information, but you still need a reminder. In verse 2, the word spoken beforehand by the holy prophets, the commandment of the Lord and Savior spoken by your apostles. Don't go too fast. He says, the word spoken by prophets, by the commandment of Christ and by the apostles. Watch this now. Prophets, Christ, apostles. The progress of revelation of prophecy. He says, what I'm telling you, what I'm going to remind you of has a history to it. That history starts with the prophets. So that's Old Testament history. It continues with what he calls the commandment of Christ. What he is saying is, I'm reminding you of something that has biblical continuity. That's why when you're studying prophecy, you want to look at continuity, how things connect from one to another to another, from the Old Testament to what Christ said to what the apostles say, because a lot of prophetic confusion is because we do not connect the three. And once you disconnect them, you lose the continuity, which is confusing the prophetic kingdom program. So there's continuity, he says, from the Old Testament, prophets, through Christ, to apostles, because we're all in sync with one another. And so he is arguing for the unity of Scripture.
1: When Dr. Evans returns, he'll connect the reliability of Scripture to a firsthand event that confirmed the power and authority of Jesus Christ. First, though, what we're hearing today comes from a special three-part series recorded live at the recent Kingdom Leaders Summit called The Sure Word, Living in Light of Prophecy. In these powerful messages, Dr. Evans explains why biblical prophecy isn't meant to stir fear or endless speculation. 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I'll repeat our contact information for you after part two of today's lesson, and this.
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0: Now, in this prophetic concern, it is revolving around the coming of the Lord. He says, there are going to be false teachers, verse 4, and they are going to say, where is the promise of his coming? It is at this point that it is critical to establish the connection between the coming of the Lord and the word of God from the prophets, from the commandment of Christ, through the apostles. Now, this takes us to the importance of understanding a link. Let's go back to biblical theology. If you go to chapter 1 of 2 Peter, same book, this is an apostle, Peter, talking about an event that happened to him. Verse 16, for we did not follow cleverly devised tales which we made known to you, the power and coming of the Lord Jesus Christ. I'm not making this stuff up, is what he says in verse 16. But we were eyewitnesses of his majesty. For when he received honor and glory from God the Father, such an utterance as this was made to him by the majestic glory, God. This is my beloved son in whom I'm well pleased, and we ourselves heed this utterance made from heaven when we were with him on the holy mountain. We know what that event was. That event, the transfiguration. Until you have seen the coming of the Lord in his kingdom. And he's saying, let me tell you what I saw. What I saw was the coming of the Lord into his kingdom. See, this is why you can never lose sight of the kingdom, because the coming of the Lord is for the purpose of the kingdom. And he told them they would not die until they saw it, which means the coming of the kingdom existed with them when they were here, which means the coming of the kingdom is not just future. It was present with them. And the reason he's making the connection is because the kingdom is present with us. When my kids were growing up, we would go on vacation. We would drive in August. And one year we went to Disneyland. The other year we went to Disney World. So LA, Florida. I would always drive at night. Always left at night. We would go to the donut shop. We turned it into a journey. We started with the donut shop. We would stop along the way. We would stop at parks. Sometimes we stopped at amusement parks. Sometimes we stopped at hotels that had swimming pools. All of that was part of the journey to Disneyland or Disney World. How do you think they would feel if we're driving to one of those Magic Kingdom places? And we got halfway there, two-thirds of the way there. And we said, I hope you enjoy the trip. We're going back home. They would be frustrated because none of those things was the destination. They were good things along the way to the destination. But that doesn't equal the destination. The destination is the kingdom. Okay? That's the destination of all of Scripture, and that is the destination of the coming of the Lord. When you see the coming of the Lord mentioned in Mark and in Luke, it always connects the coming of the Lord to the kingdom, okay? That's why even when you get people who don't understand the difference between entering the kingdom, Nicodemus, you won't see the kingdom of God unless you enter it, and inheriting the kingdom. Okay, those are two different understandings of the kingdom. And so unless you are looking at this bigger place that you are going, then you will not fully absorb what God is after. In this case, he's after prophecy. So let me stay with this. I'm still in chapter 1, connecting it to chapter 3. He says, my beloved son, whom I'm well pleased, and we ourselves heard this utterance made from heaven when we were with him on the holy mountain. So we heard this, okay? We're on the mountain. Who shows up? God shows up and speaks. We're there. And all of a sudden, Moses and Elijah show up. Okay, wait a minute. We got Christ. We got Old Testament prophets. We got New Testament apostles. And we got God talking. So we got the person of Christ, the word of God, because God was talking. We've got Old Testament prophets, Moses and Elijah. We got New Testament apostles, Peter, James, and John. So he goes back to a history that's part of his introduction to chapter 3, the Old Testament, Christ, and the New Testament, all connected with God's word. So there is correlation here in what he is saying. He says, we have the prophetic word made more sure, to which you do well to pay attention as a lamp shining in a dark place. In other words, the darker things get, the more the prophetic word is needed. Not just general teaching, the word that is prophetic is needed in the darkness. Okay? He says, until the day dawns, and the morning star rises in your heart. He says, I want you in the darkness and confusion of the world to grab hold of this prophetic word. And here's my goal. This is very important. My goal is until, verse 19, the day dawns and the morning star rises in your heart. What do you mean, Peter? What are you telling us? Why do you want this emphasis on prophecy? I want the prophetic word to be so deep, so impactful, that the morning star rises in your heart. Well, what has he just talked about? He just talked about the transfiguration. He just talked about what he saw on the mountain. He saw the glory of Jesus Christ being manifested on the mountain, tied to the Old Testament, New Testament apostles with the voice of God. And that is an experience you and I can't have that they had back then, because Jesus was physically on earth. So we can't have that until Jesus comes back. Kinda. Because what Peter is saying is, when the prophetic word takes root and you pay attention to it, you get your own visit to the mountain. You get your own experience of the transfiguration. It's just in your heart. It's not on the mountain. The morning star, Jesus is called the morning star. So the reason you have to emphasize prophecy is not just so that people know the future, but that people visit their own personal transfiguration experience, so that they have this own, their own sunshine break forth in their hearts. Because these people Peter was writing to, they weren't on the mountain. They didn't see it, but he says, you can still go there. You can still have the experience, but it comes with the prophetic word if you pay attention to it.
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2: 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He prayed for his disciples. He prayed for us who would believe. And he praised his Father in the face of incredible suffering. 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He's listening to your prayers and praise too. 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